0: and giving away taxpayers' money that is not required. It has to end. It is costing us a fortune. We're in the $13.5 billion deficit, and I am the only person advocating for stopping this ridiculousness.
1: But how does that?
2: There's the inexperience speaking, though. There is the inexperience speaking for Mr. Fulmer, respectfully, because First Nations in the northern BC don't care that three nations down in Vancouver might be getting some funding for FIFA.
0: I think the taxpayers care that they're
2: getting that funding. But if you think that that's going to suddenly bring, if you think that will bring First Nations to the table in the resource parts of our economy in the north and in the interior, because you cut off money to the Musqueam and the Squamish, you're kidding yourself. It's inexperience shining through and through. It's simplifying a very complex issue down to clickbait and rage bait.
0: Peter, with respect, you're showing that you're indoctrinated into the system. This is the system speaking. This is why we have what we have, because we've got career politicians advocating for the system to be the way it always is.
3: Look, what we have,
0: intervention.
3: Thank you. What we have in a system is a public that has been incredibly let down by this NDP government. They set the policy precedent, overlaying Aboriginal title on top of private property on Haida Gwaii, something I called out aggressively at the time. I don't remember too many people. Peter, you voted against that, so good for you. But I do recall that. But you know what? Not many other people, I'm not sure anyone else on the stage, was speaking up against the Haida agreement at that time. That policy precedent was cited by the judge in the Cowichan case for a rationale to do the exact same thing in Cowichan. This is what I'm talking about when I say, when people are advocating for the principles of UNDRIP to be incorporated into the corporate sector, as Mr. Black was doing, when people were talking about standing on stolen land, as Mr. Fulmer was doing, and when people were voting for DRIPA, as Mr. Miliband were doing, that's a problem. These people are not going to be able to pull us out of this situation.
4: And that's time on this topic. Let's move on to the next one, because this is one that, when people are polled, normally ranks right at the top of the list, and that is one of the biggest challenges any future leader of the Conservative Party will face, and laying out a vision for the economy and tackling affordability. With a projected deficit of a record $13.3 billion for 2026-2027 as laid out in the last budget, and interest costs on overall debt climbing, how will you balance the province's books? Carolyn Findlay, you have the first on this one. 45 seconds.
5: Well, again, this is where experience counts, because I was in the federal cabinet when we were coming out of the worst recession since the 1930s in 08-09, and we set upon a goal and a vision, and we accomplished it. We got back to surplus, and we got back to a balanced budget. We reduced personal and corporate income tax. We brought the GST down. We brought in the first tax-free child care benefits. We did it by focusing on cutting the cost of government and upping investment and upping resources. This is what we need to do here. Unleash our natural resources, get those good paying jobs back, stop calling them sunset industries like the NDP does, and cut the cost of government. That is essential, because then we can provide the social services and tax cuts that are needed.
4: Carolyn Elliott, same to you, 45 seconds.
3: Yeah, look, I mean, we have to deal with it. It's not a question of do we, it is we must. We've seen the public service grow by 39% under the NDP. Some estimates are actually higher. We've seen 5 public sector jobs be created for every 1 private sector job, when that ratio should be the completely other way around if we're going to have a sustainable, growing, private sector-driven economy in this province that delivers the first-class services and programs that British Columbians expect and deserve. So it's one of the reasons I have committed to a detailed core review of all government spending, ending the waste, ending the ideological pet projects, and making sure that every penny we take from taxpayers who can't afford it is being spent on programs that actually deliver for them.
4: Peter Miliband, same to you.
2: Thank you. Well, I've been very clear as the finance critic for the last 4 years, as the chair of public accounts for the last 4 years. I know exactly just the mess that the EB has made of our finances in British Columbia. And I know some of my fellow running mates up here say it's not aggressive enough, it's not bold enough. The reality is what I'm talking about are the exact types of tax cuts and changes that industry and small businesses have been asking for to supercharge our economy. Now, we only have 45 seconds to answer this question. I won't go into chapter and verse as why Mr. Black's plan would result in a $25 billion deficit, but I would be happy to sit down with them over an hour with a live stream going. We can go back and forth on our economic plans and make sure that the membership understands the significant differences between those.
4: As the order would have it, Ian Black, you're next.
6: As fate would have it.

0: years these guys have been in power. We need to cut the civil service. It's grown 55%, but we need to get the economy growing again through investments in our natural resources sector and major project certainty increased.
1: Yuri Fulmer, last to you. How will you balance the province's books?
2: Well, it's nice to get the last word on this topic. As the person on stage that's owned and operated a business in this province for 30 years, I can personally attest to the margin loss we've had in the last decade that's resulted in less jobs for employees, less good family-supporting jobs, and less prosperity for British Columbians. So it's twofold, and my colleagues have hinted at it, but it's the aggressiveness that I haven't heard from my colleagues. We need to aggressively grow our resource sector, and if that means a premier standing in the doorway of the premier's office, handwriting permits with carbon paper to get it going, that's what we need to do. It means going ministry by ministry and department by department and eliminating waste, and that's why I've proposed a waste task force. It's not about arbitrary across-the-board cuts. It's not about small incremental cuts. It's about going in with a red pen and not leaving any stone unturned. That's the way we do it in the private sector. That's what I'll bring to government.
1: Let's move on to the debate portion of this. You've all laid out your plans to some extent. Carrie Lynn Finley, you can kick this off. What did you hear in there that you'd like to agree with or rebut?
3: Well, what I heard with Ian's Black's reckless 20% across the board cut, which would result in a $25 billion deficit, is that his record doesn't speak to that. Ian, with all due respect, I haven't seen you be part of a tax change that you didn't like to see higher taxes. You were part of the HST change under the Campbell government that was sprung on all of us and led to many, many concerns and was rejected by the public. You were in the forefront of the tax hike by TransLink, where you actually chaired the group with a partner called David Suzuki of the Suzuki Foundation, and that went to referendum, and the public soundly rejected it. You were part of the carbon tax. I've even heard you recently say you still think it's a good idea. So how can British Columbians trust you to be the one to cut taxes?
0: You know, it's funny because I could rip that apart point by point, but at the end of the day, there's about just under $20 billion a year collected in personal income taxes in this province, and 20% of 20 is approximately $4 billion. And the analysts produced a number of $3.5 billion in the first year, so I don't understand where these larger numbers are coming from. But the symbolism of the personal income tax, combined with my commitment to restore the project credibility with putting in some specific deadlines around government decisions and Indigenous discussions in terms of consultation, it is more than just the dollars. It is about jump-starting the economy and the symbolism, sending a message to the world that's desperately needed at the moment, that British Columbia is actually open for business again. Private capital has fled this province, both domestically and internationally, and if we don't send a symbol that we are serious about tax reduction and getting stuff going again, the economy's not going to recover, and we can keep cutting till we're tired, but we've got to grow the pie, and that's the only way to do it.
3: Again, how can we trust you when you've always been for higher taxes
4: for nine years, we've heard David Eby and the NDP talk about bold, talk about symbolism, talk about actually delivering results for people, trying to bribe them at election time with their tax dollars. We have to be honest with the people about this. And actually, if I'm not mistaken, you doubled MSP premiums while you were cabinet minister as well. And so that does matter. Track records are matter. If my voting record matters, so does everyone else on this stage. The reality is the public and industry needs certainty. What I'm talking about delivering is the exact types of tax measures that industry and small business are saying they need to thrive. People can't pay income tax if they don't have a job. We've lost 45,000 jobs in the last 3 months in this province. We need to actually listen. Can't keep saying we're going to listen to stakeholders in industry and then do something completely different with tax measures.
1: Carolyn Elliott, you want to jump in quickly?
5: We need a plan for growth, economic growth, an aggressive red tape reduction strategy, building that pipeline from Alberta. We need to make sure that we're creating the conditions for LNG Canada Phase 2 to succeed. These are the kinds of things that we have to focus on. These are the kinds of things that British Columbians are expecting us to do.
1: All the time we have for that one. We do have an adjacent topic, or a very important topic, I think, for people right across British Columbia, one that we hear about all the time, at least. And poll after poll shows affordability remains top of mind for British Columbians. What levers would you try to use to ease the pressure on household budgets? Yuri Fulmer, your first 45 seconds, please.
2: Yeah, it's a great question. It's certainly something I hear from British Columbians all over the province. So there are two things. The two big buckets that come out of people's paychecks are one, housing, So we can reduce the cost of government and housing. 38 to 43% of the cost of building a new home today is some form of government. So whether it's permitting delays, whether it's development cost charges, whether it's provincial sales tax, whether it's David Eby's ever-increasing provincial

0: sales tax, we can extract a lot of those costs and reduce the cost of housing for British Columbians, and that cascades down into rental housing as well. So we need to do that. We need to do it quickly. We need to do it aggressively. We don't need to signal it. We need to actually do it. This isn't turning the bat signal on. This is getting in the Batmobile and actually doing the work. But the biggest thing we can do for affordability, the biggest chunk of your paycheck goes to taxes. So the best thing we can do to make British Columbia more affordable for British Columbians is put tax dollars back in their pockets so families can spend the money the way they want to spend it on their family.
1: Carolyn Findlay?
2: I think it's really important when we look at tax cuts to look at going after some of the everyday essentials. So I have said that I'm in favor of getting rid of the gas tax, 44 cents a liter. I've said that I would like to do what Manitoba has done and take the PST 7% off of food. I would roll back the expansion of PST, where the NDP, because they're out of money, have now added it to bookkeeping and accounting and shoe repair and yarn. This is ridiculous. It is government overreach. It is making us taxpaying drones for an overreach and overspending government. But this all comes back to my grand vision of a Western alliance, where we can break down trade barriers, boost our revenues, expand our highways, get LNG flowing. There's so much we can do. We got to get to it.
1: Carolyn Elliott, same question to you. What levers would you pull to try to ease the pressure on household budgets?
3: Well, look, I'm probably in a moment of rare disagreement with Mr. Fulmer. I agree we've got a big, big housing cost problem that is making it incredibly impossible for our young people. There's a reason why we lost 70,000 British Columbians to other jurisdictions just last year. It's because of those high housing prices that, you're right, government has layered on a ton of costs that we have control over, and we can remove those layers and make it more affordable to build. I've said I'll repeal the or rescind the PST expansion that's only going to drive costs even higher. So those are some of the things on the housing front, and there's more we need to do there. But fundamentally, we have got to get our economy moving again. The biggest antidote to an affordability crisis is investment back in BC again, good jobs, and the big paychecks that they'll allow people to bring home.
1: Peter Miliband?
4: Thank you. Well, we do have to tackle this, and there's a few ways we can do it. We can do some small-scale, everyday life tax changes, like removing PST off of used car sales, upping the luxury tax so people can drive an average F-150 or minivan without being penalized when they go to try to transport their kids around safely. Those types of things we can do. And yes, those extra PST costs that they layered on. But if we don't get our private sector economy thriving, that does not get productivity happening. We have to make them competitive. Productivity increasing in the workplace means you at home have your wages go up. And so government can do so much. The biggest thing we can do as a conservative government is get the heck out of the way. Get the industry rolling by getting out of the way, getting a tax competitive environment, getting regulation out of the way, and letting industry do what they do best, create the jobs, not government jobs.
1: Ian Black, last word to you.
5: I was part of an administration that put in place a 25% income tax cut on the first day that it was elected. Within a year, the revenues associated with that came back to government and more than paid for it. I was part of a government that cuts taxes to small business, to corporate income taxes, and within 5 or 6 years of that administration taking the helm, we had the lowest taxes in Canada in every single income bracket, except the highest when we were half a point behind Alberta, and that still makes me bitter. But that is the track record that I have in terms of cutting taxes, and the thing is, that shows the experience that it works. We had the top performing economy in all of Canada within 4 or 5 years of that government kicking out the NDP. We were the first in every major economic measurement that mattered, including GDP growth, which is a critical part of this conversation on which we all seem to agree.
1: We move on now to the debate section of this. We have to be a little bit more economical with time. So 2 minutes, 2.5 minutes for this one. What levers would you use to ease the pressure on household budgets? You've heard your rivals speak about this. Uri Fulmer, you go first.
0: Look, I'm trying to reconcile Ian Black's telling us that his tax cuts cost $3.5 billion, and my colleagues over here, to my right geographically, not necessarily politically, but geographically, saying that it's going to take the deficit from $13.5 billion to $25 billion. So that would be an $11.5 billion difference. So I'm trying to reconcile that, and I would welcome those folks trying to help me understand how this, and I know we've got 2 minutes, sorry. And
2: Peter's a great economic critic.
4: So I will happily say that.
0: It's a very different view of the world.
4: Mr. Black, despite the fact that he doubled MSP as a minister, is now saying he's going to strip back all of the employer health tax at the same time, even less the industry, small business is looking for changes, not a complete repeal right off the bat. So now you're up to $7 billion.
5: That's
4: you're at $20.5 billion.
5: You talked about personal
4: income tax. No, I talked about the overall. I talked about your overall economic plan.
5: And that
4: you're also talking
5: not
4: about
5: part
4: ramping
5: of commitment
4: up.
5: In terms of
4: you are also.
5: You're mixing.
4: I hate to break it to you, Mr. Black, but the overall deficit doesn't care whether it's a personal income tax.
5: Yeah, but the facts matter in this exchange.
4: Tax, and I said you would run a $25.5 billion deficit. $13.5 billion plus $7 billion of taxes plus the spending ramping up that you're talking about. You have $30 billion left if you're not cutting health care, education, and debt servicing. And you're saying that you're going to cut $15 billion with a 15% cut out of a $30 billion pool. It simply doesn't add up.
5: If I can't find 3.5% on a $100 billion budget, I wouldn't have had the jobs being CEO of all these different
4: companies. This is why I offered you an hour for us to sit down together on live and Facebook or whatever platform
5: you'd like. It would have lasted 30 seconds. You didn't understand the tax cut commitment that I made. This is not complicated.
2: An economic vision for the future, and that's where my Western Alliance vision comes in and where unleashing our resources comes in. We have to stop calling our resources sunset industries. We have to get this going. We need that northern pipeline. We need tankers to come and pick up those goods. But we also need to bring down everyday costs for people. And even something like that gas tax, bringing it down on gas and diesel would mean that trucks and truckers bringing goods to market, bringing our food to the grocery store,
3: If I could jump in here, what I'd like to say is this, ultimately, I think Peter's right when he says we need to get government out of the way and we need to actually have an entire mindset shift in this government.
5: Amen.
3: From one, when you're dealing with the private sector of what are you trying to get away with, to one where we're saying how can we help you thrive, because a thriving
1: That's
3: private sector
1: time.
3: Economy is the only way we're going to get out of this mess.
1: That actually, someone just mentioned pipelines, I believe it was Carolyn Finley. We move on now to our next topic, and that is BC's abundant natural resources and how we best harness them in the future. BC has been described recently by industry leaders, legal and financial experts as a difficult place to invest due to regulatory unpredictability, permitting delays, taxation, and political risk. How would you restore investor confidence in BC? Ian Black, you answer first.
5: Well, this is a well-timed question because starting tomorrow, I'm heading back up north and up to Prince Rupert and then back down through the Cariboo and ultimately to Merritt and back to Kelowna. I'm looking forward to seeing all those various members of our party. You know, this really is about getting into a different mindset. We have been sidelined and we need to get back on the field. There's several things we can do in this. First of all, I have already mentioned that the commitment I've made to major project certainty, which is a 120-day commitment from the province of British Columbia. Once it reaches their doorstep, they got 120 days to say no. And if they don't say that, the answer will be yes, and the project can keep moving. Secondly, committing to 720 days, call it 2 years, with Indigenous consultation. We need to give the certainty to the major investors from outside of our borders, or we're not going to get pipelines built, never mind mining and forestry back on its feet.
1: Yuri Fulmer?
0: I think the best way you can signal to the world that BC is open for business is putting a business person in the Premier's office, right? Somebody who actually understands what it means to be in business in this province, who's actually had to make a payroll, who's had thousands of employees rely upon them for their livelihoods and their families' livelihoods, and who's signed the front side of a paycheck. And so we've 2/3 of business in British Columbia is small business. I for sure know what those folks think. And for the rest of business, seeing somebody who actually understands how a balance sheet and a P&L works is going to inspire that confidence. And as I said, we've got to get projects going. And if we have to do it the unconventional way, and I will find carbon paper if I have to, and handwrite permits, we are going to have to do that if we want to get this economy going. And talking with respect to Ian, dear friend, talking about 2 years for consultation, I think that is uninspiring.
1: Carolyn Finley, the question to you, how would you restore investor confidence in BC? 45 seconds.
2: Well, with all due respect to Yuri, this is my second busy career in politics. I was a lawyer a lot longer than I was in politics. And as a lawyer, I was an equity partner in 2 different law firms. I, too, have built up a business, signed paychecks, and dealt with a large staff. When I was Minister of National Revenue, I had 55,000 people under me. So I know about admin, I know about management, and I know about ownership of a business. But as Premier, I would unleash a mining revolution in BC. We need nothing less. We need one-stop permitting process for mining and oil and gas exploration. We need to have a default system that goes to the miners, not to the government.
1: Right. And that's time.
2: Many changes needed.
1: Carolyn Elliott, 40. 45 seconds?
3: Absolutely. Look, we have got a regulatory mess in this province. I know because of my time on the Site C project, a part of a core team that delivered the single biggest infrastructure project of its day right here in British Columbia, producing clean hydroelectric power. That project required a 15,000-page environmental impact statement before it could even proceed into the joint review panel hearing, just to give you an idea of how hard it is to do business in British Columbia. I know from my time working in my own business with clients in the natural resource sector in a steadily deteriorating business environment in British Columbia, just how hard it has become to create those private sector jobs in BC. We have got to deal with that regulation, but before we can even do that, before we're going to get anything happening again in BC, we've got to repeal DRIPA and restore certainty on the land base.
1: Peter Milibar, last to you, how would you restore investor confidence in this province?
4: Thank you. Well, I'm glad Caroline touched on DRIPA at the end, because I thought everyone suddenly forgot and it was just going to be a repeal and life would go on in British Columbia. The reality is, yes, we have to do all of those other things that we've heard about, but you know, when I hear I'd sign orders on a carbon copy piece of paper, well, I hope you're also signing off on the legal brief and the legal strategy for the court case that's going to drag out in 10, 12 years for the project to even proceed. That is the legal reality in British Columbia. We do British Columbians no favors by not being honest with them in this debate and in this leadership race as to the political realities of British Columbia. If you actually talk to industry, they recognize and they know that they have to get these agreements in place as well. And we do have to work post-DRIPA and find a way to not incite demonstration, but incite actual agreements to get signed in a timely way so we can get this province moving.
1: Let's move to the debate section of this. How would you restore investor confidence in BC? You've all had a chance to weigh in. Carolyn Elliott, you begin us off.
3: Yeah, one other thing that I didn't hear anyone mention, but I'm keen to mention, is the cost economically of the NDP's so-called Clean BC program. What it is a plan to reduce emissions by killing our economy. I am opposed to it. I will scrap Clean BC because when we talk about the impacts of something like tariffs, the reality is those tariffs are costing our economy something like $43 billion over 4 years. Clean BC's cost to our economy, $110 billion over 4 years. We've got to focus on what we can control in British Columbia, make it easier to do business, and develop those natural resources that we have responsibly. We can do all of that without Clean BC standing in our way.
4: You know, Caroline, before I was the finance critic, I was the environment critic when Clean BC came in. And before anyone else on this stage was talking about how bad Clean BC was, I was talking about how bad Clean BC was. And I followed the bouncing ball around from ministry to ministry as they had it splintering off everywhere else. Because it is bad, and it does need to be changed. It needs to be completely stripped away. It's added a huge layer of cost to business, to small businesses, large businesses, to homeowners, for very little. Actually, the emissions are going up in British Columbia, so, and they don't even count wildfire fugitive emissions as well. So it's a complete farce. But I'd like to point out, you know, I was out there first, long before anyone else on this stage.
1: Does anyone disagree with what they heard from other
2: people? We need economic partnerships. We need partnerships, Indigenous, non-Indigenous. We need P2 and P3 partnerships. We have a failing infrastructure everywhere in this province. The Taylor Bridge, the Quesnel Bridge, the Massey Tunnel, things that we've been debating and talking about for over 50 years. We also need to stop calling our resource industry sunset industries. We need to do more with forestry. We need to cut red tape everywhere. I agree with Caroline on that. We can't continue to stand between the government and our resource industries. But on a conflict of interest issue, the property rights issue is overlying all of this. And Mr. Milibar, I do not see how on the major issue
1: let's let Uri Fulmer jump in here.
2: Around the conflict of interest rules.
4: Just say it. My wife's Indigenous, so you think I'm in conflict of interest? I've never heard of anything so ridiculous in my life.
2: She also works for the Kamloops.
4: She last shift I think she had was about 9 months ago, and she worked one day as the part-time on-call receptionist where she answers the phone. So apparently that is a big gotcha moment.
1: Uri Fulmer.
4: Personal attacks, quite seriously, it's quite remarkable. Their nation's actually from the Yukon. It's been self-governing since the late 80s. So if we're going to get facts, let's get them straight
2: and accurate. I'm not worried about your family. I'm worried about your conflict of interest.
4: How is that a conflict of interest? I've been voting against lots of Indigenous positive issues.
1: We only have 9 seconds left.
0: I can go real quick. Notwithstanding the squabble here, you're right, Ben. There's not a lot of daylight between us on this. So to me, it's about who in the Premier's office will business respect most?
1: All right.
0: And I think it's a business person.
1: Let's move on. We'll continue on the same topic. Under what conditions would you, as Premier, support a new oil pipeline to BC's coast? Would you require an environmental assessment or a specific route? Do you support repealing the tanker ban on BC's north coast? Peter Miliband, you have 45 seconds.
4: Yes, I fully support the tanker ban being removed. I fully support the pipeline coming through. I was the mayor of Kamloops when TMX was then Kinder Morgan being proposed. I was the mayor that was always pushing back against Gregor Robertson, against Derek Corrigan, whenever they would start to try to say it shouldn't be built. I was the one as the counter to that, their positions to do that. So I have a long history of supporting resource development in this province. I'm from Kamloops. Kinder Morgan, Trans Mountain, we have major infrastructure there. We used to have a refinery in Kamloops. We're still heavily involved in mining and forestry in Kamloops. So I fully support all of our natural resources being expanded. And it's a better way to work with Alberta and actually have our national economy thriving at the same time.
1: Ian Black, as fate would have it, once again, you're next.
6: You know, I think this could be one of those issues where we are in violent agreement once again. Look, I find the tanker ban a performative politics at best, especially when you consider the U.S. are sending all the ships up and down the exact same waterway several times a week. But, you know, I love this question because I'm the guy that, when I was working with the Greater Vancouver Board of Trade, chartered an Airbus out of Vancouver and flew it to Edmonton, and we put 200 people on it. And there were business leaders and Indigenous leaders, community leaders and labor leaders, and we flew to Edmonton against the howling protests of the NDP premier of the day to meet with another NDP premier in Edmonton to convince her that the 65% of British Columbia had not lost its mind and they were absolutely confident and supportive of getting our important natural resources to Tidewater using pipelines and stop selling them to the Americans at a 30% discount to global prices.
1: Yuri Fulmer?
0: I'm going to show you a bit of the difference between me and my colleagues here. Yes to pipelines, yes to repealing the tanker ban. Next question.
1: Indeed, you caught me off guard there. Carrie Lynn Finley, you're next.
2: So do I get his time?
0: Okay. You know, I'll give it to
2: you. It's okay. That's good of you. I'm absolutely in favor of the pipeline. I think that we have a very disingenuous premier when he says, well, you can have it if you want, but I won't let any tankers come and pick up the goods. We have a two-day advantage at a Prince Rupert port for Asian markets. We compete with Seattle and Long Island, and we have that geographic advantage. We need to take advantage of it. We have 200 American tankers going up and down the west coast of Vancouver Island every year. We can do this, but we do need advanced, detailed negotiation. We do need to work with our Western partners, and that's where my Western Alliance comes in, because we can double port capacity. We can double widening our highways from here all the way to Regina. These are things that can be done.
1: Carolyn Elliott, last two.
3: Absolutely. I mean, BC has got to stop roadblocking Canada's success because we are roadblocking our own success. A pipeline can be built responsibly. It can be built in a way that benefits British Columbians in a big, big way. It's why I defended the Trans Mountain Pipeline back when that was being proposed against the NDP's plans to cancel it. And it was also why I've supported this pipeline as well. In fact, I know the importance of Asian markets and international markets. I traveled to Asia as part of a trade mission representing British Columbia and explaining the importance of building those ties internationally. Part of the idea then, as it is now, is reducing our reliance on U.S. markets that where we have to sell at a discount. I want to get the best value for our products, and I want to make sure we're getting those to market, because that's how we do that.
1: Peter Miliband?
4: Thank you. Well, I'm just relieved I'm not in conflict of interest because I drive a car, so I consume petrochemicals. But
1: this is the debate section, by the way,
4: yes.
1: At 2:30.
4: Yes, you know, but the reality is, I think we all agree, obviously, but under the NDP, we've watched a steady erosion of a true maximizing our natural resources. And so when we talk about value add with the wood sector, we also have to talk about value add with the petrochemical sector as well. We had a plastics plant that was trying to get set up in Prince George. They walked away from BC. We've had project after project under the NDP walk away that would have been massive job growth in the interior and the north that this government has turned their back on for ideological reasons until it's politically expedient for them to try to get on board. It's not good enough. British Columbians deserve better. That's how you grow an economy. That's how you grow paychecks. And that's how you bring affordability and hope back into the workforce.
1: Once again, there's a lot of agreement on this stage, but nonetheless, one of you needs to lead this province. How do you see the daylight between you in terms of getting this done?
6: I think one of the biggest challenges we have is we have to start seeing that this is about policy, it's about tax, but it's also about attitude. W.A.C. Bennett built this amazing province because he was afraid to think outside the box and push the envelope. We've got to start being more bold with how we see the province. And when we look at some of our challenges in the forestry sector and some of those smaller communities who are struggling with half the number of people employed in them that used to be, why are we exploring the mining opportunity by taking the lead and saying, you know what, rather than exporting our natural gas at a discount to the U.S. and buying it back as expensive electricity, why don't we run natural gas to some of those communities? Build cogen facilities to produce electricity, because you know what needs electricity? Mining. And that's what's under the ground in those great communities. We have to be bolder and think bigger about how we do this.
1: Anybody?
2: I think it's a bold vision, and I agree with action, but this is where experience counts again. This is not an entry-level position. There are people here, with all due respect, who've never shepherded legislation through a parliament, who've never debated in parliament, who don't know anything about legislative committees and how they work. So what we need is a vision to transform BC into a powerhouse. We need to ally with our Western neighbors, and we can do it. But this is not something we can take any time to do.
0: With respect, if experience in the legislature was the key to success, Mike Farnworth and Adrian Dix would be the leaders in the community. They're sure as heck not, and I wouldn't trust the province with them. But they're the two guys with the most experience, so let's be careful what we advocate for in terms of
3: conservatives. You know who else didn't have elected experience? Brian Mulroney, Bill Bennett. These are some of the greatest leaders this province and this country have ever seen.
6: Brian Mulroney was CEO of Canadian Ore and was leader titan in our
3: country. We're talking about elected experience, but that's can right. I say...
1: Okay, we've run out of time on this one. We can continue this debate, obviously. We'll continue with a new topic, though, and you can carry on with some of these themes that you're touching on, including experience. Our next theme, though, is a big one, health care. Stats show that many British Columbians are struggling to access the health care system when they need it. Where would you begin trying to improve health care, and how will you guarantee shorter wait times, fewer hospital department, ER department closures, while maintaining universal access? And Carolyn Elliott, as would happen, you go first.
3: Great. Look, I've been traveling around this province, and some of the stories that you hear coming out of this broken healthcare system are truly heartbreaking. The products of the rural emergency rooms being closed by this NDP government because they're not resourcing our healthcare system properly, maternity wards closing. Somehow they find the cash to have 70 plus presidents and vice presidents administering the system when a neighboring jurisdiction like Alberta has about 10 for a similar size population. So we are seeing a misuse of the way funds are being managed in our healthcare system. We need to do a review of that, take off the ideological blinders, look to the best in the world in terms of how they are delivering healthcare, with this singular focus of what's good for patients, not what's good for government, not what's good for the system, patients.
1: Peter Milibar.
4: Thank you. Well, there's no doubt, and coming again from Campbell's to the Interior, we've been dealing with these healthcare challenges literally for the last 15 years, and it's gotten worse and worse and worse every year under the NDP. And unfortunately now, it's come into the Lower Mainland and it's come into much more focus for people. It doesn't make it right. It means it's just that much bigger of a problem. We actually have to reallocate resources by getting through the bloat of administration, absolutely. But I want to be very clear to people, that doesn't actually deliver better healthcare, just getting rid of administration. That frees up dollars within healthcare to actually then reallocate those dollars into spending and to make sure people are getting hips done in a timely fashion, that they're not waiting in emergency rooms for 12 hours, that maternity wards aren't closing. So it's not about a cost savings in my mind to healthcare. It's about taking that $40 billion budget and actually delivering it to the services people are paying taxes for.
1: Ian Black?
6: You know, I think if we were giving out gold stars for the resources put into healthcare, British Columbia and almost every other province would be getting them by the bucket load. Resources are not the issue. It's the way we're approaching healthcare that's wrong. As part of the five-point premier's plan that I put out 2 weeks ago, I talked about two very specific things. I talked about injecting private capital into building the infrastructure of our healthcare system, and I also talked about providing contracted services to patients from the government, all maintaining the public single-payer service. So, to be clear, we're using our health card, not a credit card. This has been done successfully many, many times. The P3 hospitals built are in Abbotsford, Vernon, Penticton, the Diamond Tower at VGH. All those facilities, world-class, on-time, on-budget facilities. We need to do a lot more of that because the NDP clearly can't manage anything to do with capital spending.
1: Yuri Fulmer?
0: Yeah, I mean, you've heard a lot of good ideas on the stage, and we're all well aware of the problem here. And the problem in rural BC is even worse, as Peter mentioned. And, you know, our friends in Surrey have been promised a new hospital, and every time the Premier needs a soundbite, he gets in his car finds the Portman Bridge, drives over it, and has a yet another groundbreaking ceremony for a hospital in Surrey. Look, all of these ideas are good ideas. They all need to be done. But here's what I would say. We need to approach the delivery of healthcare the way we do in business. And that's not to say cut costs, you know, and raise prices. What we need to do is have the surgical precision, pun intended, of going into healthcare and saying, what is the expectation of British Columbians around healthcare? So in my business, people have an expectation of what, how many rings will it take before we answer the phone? How long does it take to provide a service to a guest? We need the same level of mandated, legislated expectations. British Columbians deserve nothing less.
1: Carolyn Finley?
2: Well, I'm surprised I haven't heard anyone else say what I'm about to, which is repeal Bill 36, the HPOA that has shown government creep and taking over government control of our health professionals, driving even more of them out of the province when we need them to come in, not leave. Also, I would extend that to the Legal Professions Act that's coming up. We have massive shortages here. We have way, way too many British Columbians without a family doctor, and we have too many layers of management bureaucracy in our healthcare system. So we have universal healthcare for mediocre delivery. We must get back to patient-focused care. And if you get your economy in order, you can show compassion and you wouldn't be closing 7 senior care centers all around this province.
1: Let's move to the debate section of this. The question again, where would you begin trying to improve healthcare and how will you guarantee shorter wait times, fewer hospital department closures while maintaining universal access? Ian Black, you begin us with this debate.
6: I have to say I do agree with Carrie Lynn for sure on the Bill 36. I think aside from the healthcare implications, that is the biggest overreach of government I've seen in my lifetime. It's unbelievably draconian. But to the point at hand, I think there's a couple of things that clearly can be done. First of all, we have to step up to the foreign credentialing issue with respect to our nurses and our doctors. I mean, the running joke is that if you have a heart attack, don't dial 911, call an Uber, because we've got the best qualified taxi and Uber fleet in the world. But we can also use the foreign approach with respect to people coming here by using an RCMP style approach, which is that welcome to British Columbia, I'm glad you're here as a nurse. Fort St. John is an outstanding community for the next 5 years, and you know what happens? Most of the people who are assigned to communities stay there. And so it grows the healthcare ecosystem in that community.
1: Would you look at new models? We haven't talked about that. Would you look at new models to healthcare delivery?
6: I think we have to. I don't think we have a choice.
4: Yeah, we have to be pushing the feds to change the Canada Health Act to get more services. And Quebec's its own animal. They seem to get to do whatever the heck they want out there, and everyone else has to do something different. So we have to do that. We have to still have the government paying. We have to look at the fee model to try to get those elective surgery type areas ramped up in the private sector with the government still paying, but freeing up more space in our hospitals. And if we're talking about voting records as well, again, I'm the only one on this stage that actually spoke, pushed back against, and voted against Bill 36. So absolutely it has to be taken away. I also did that with the professional reliance model, and I also did it on Bill 21 on the lawyers as well. I voted against all of those.
3: I think there's been actually a lot of good ideas here. I agree with placing people from international credentials into remote communities that are underserved. I think that's a great idea. I've talked about that on the campaign trail as well quite extensively. I agree with repealing Bill 36. We've got to do that. It is absolutely a good example of overreach. We've got to work on better credentialing. That's what people expect when we welcome people into this country based on their credentials. It's quite crazy not to then recognize those credentials. So we need to work on all of those things, making sure we have more seats in medical school and residencies so that we're actually filling in those family physician gaps that we have. We all know access to a wait list is not access to health care. Mm. That's what British Columbians are getting under this NDP government, and it's not good enough.
2: I would also be interested to know whether my colleagues here would agree with me that the COVID mandates that sent doctors and nurses out of this province, that they should all be brought back just because they didn't get those 2 COVID shots. We need them back here.
1: Yes. We can continue this debate in our next topic because it actually, you've touched on it already to some extent. 1 in 5 British Columbians don't have access to a family doctor. We mentioned that. And the BC Nurses Union says nearly 60% of their members report symptoms of burnout. What is your plan to recruit and retain more healthcare workers for this province? Carolyn Finley, you finished us off. You now begin us. You have the first answer.
2: Well, should I repeat myself? So, first of all, I would bring the doctors and nurses years back who were forced out. I also agree with foreign credentialing. My GP did his medical in school in Nigeria, but because he did a couple of years specialization in the UK, they treated him as a UK doctor. I can assure you he's a very good doctor. I'm very healthy, so he's doing a good job. We can have more people like this practicing, not just in remote communities. Also, there is a prejudice against our own Canadian students. They end up going to Australia, Ireland, New Zealand, the United States to learn their medical training. And then they're told they can't come back right away to intern because they haven't been living at home. We need to stop that.
1: Carolyn Elion?
3: Yeah, look, like we need to, I agree, we need to bring our doctors and nurses back following the vaccine mandate. We need to repeal Bill 36 that is pushing very scarce healthcare workers out of this province when we need to be drawing them back in. We need to make sure that we are recognizing the credentials and the work that our BC students studying abroad have done. That's crucially important too. Some of my best friends have done that and they faced all kinds of hurdles coming back into this country afterwards. We can look at things like loan forgiveness to attract people here and to encourage them to serve some of those remote communities as well, where family doctors are really in scarce supply. Because ultimately, it's the doctors, it's the nurses who are holding together this sort of deck of cards of a broken healthcare system. They're burning out, it's putting more strain on them, and it's sending them outside of the system. So we have to fix the system, and then we have to fix the specifics around the credentialing as well.
1: Peter Milibar, same question to you. What is your plan to recruit and retain more healthcare workers for BC? 45 seconds, please.
4: Thank you. I've been talking about bringing back our own that we've raised in our school system and use our tax dollars through K-12 by accrediting universities around the world. And I've been saying that all along, so I'm glad my colleagues have been doing their OPPO research. The reality is we need to actually start listening to the frontline staff. And we need to, Kamloops, we had 7 OBGYNs resign en masse because the government ignored them for 5 years on what they said they could actually bring to the table to make healthcare for women, 51% of our population, improve and their work-life balance improve. And they were ignored by the province. Again, we actually can't just stand here and say we're going to listen to frontline workers and then not actually do things, which is why things like in my economic plan are taken directly from what I hear from the home builders, from business groups, and I do the same in the healthcare system.
1: Ian Black?
6: I think we've got to combine some of these ideas. I think Peter's right around the relationship with the physicians, but I would take it one step further, or laterally perhaps, which is to the College of Physicians as well, because that's one of the challenges around the residency spaces that are in such short supply, such that we're sending our best and brightest overseas who don't come back. And so there is, I think, some big kid conversations that need to happen there as well, because there's a lot of control within that, and we need to make sure that the needs of the people of the province are being fully addressed. But what I mean by that is I think there's an opportunity around doing something like a Northern allowance, some sort of tax advantage for targeting it to the medical professions for people who do take an assignment up north, but then do that in conjunction with restarting some of our stalled long-term care facilities in those same remote communities and actually get a twofer out of the deal.
1: Yuri Fulmer?
0: Yeah, my friends here have all articulated some amazingly good ideas, and they're all valuable, and we should do all of them. But what we can't do is add more doctors and nurses to an already broken system without fixing the system. And what we have now is doctors and nurses who have had to become bureaucrats. They fill in paperwork, they do administrative tasks. We have an absolute glut of administration in both medical professionals and nurses, and we need that to stop. Otherwise, we're just going to add to this. So we're going to add 3 doctors, and then we need a manager, and we need a director, and we need a vice president, and we need another senior vice president. Until the system is focused on frontline delivery of healthcare. Mm. Let's not add people to the administration of it. Let's get the system fixed and put all these amazing doctors we're going to bring back, we're going to train, and we're going to credential on the front line of service delivery, not doing paperwork.
1: Let's move to the debate section of this. We actually have 2 minutes for this one. Carolyn Finley, you lead us off.
2: Well, I think we're back to a somewhat violent agreement here, but you know, there's $50 million has gone into failed experiments through BC Housing, and I think we need to invest in treatment and recovery. And I believe that we need excellent health care centers. We've had some talk before, I know Ian and I, on Riverview, reopening that up as a center of excellence. So I'm interested in what my colleagues feel we should be doing to look after the mentally ill and those hard cases where they are addicted to drugs, along with the BC Housing model that the NDP are following, because we're not doing well in the healthcare field for these citizens?
4: We absolutely do. And again, I'm not trying to be flippant here. I don't want to be in conflict of interest. My father was a physician for 40 plus years in BC, and my brother-in-law is an addiction specialist. So we absolutely have to actually bring addiction services into the forefront, and we need voluntary care so we catch people and get them healthy before they turn into the downtown east side sad situation that we're seeing.
3: We also need to make sure that we're not letting the NDP define the term. We have to make sure we're not letting the NDP define the terms of this conversation for us, and that's what they try to do. Every time we talk about health care, they put on those ideological blinders and say we have exactly two systems to choose from, the U.S. and Canada, when we all know that there are jurisdictions in the world that are delivering health care far better for patients than any one of us. We need to start looking around the world to the best in the world and taking those lessons.
6: The only jurisdiction in the world that does health care the way that we do is North Korea. Let's be very clear, the model that we're chasing at the moment. But very quickly, if we don't step up to the untreated mental health and drug addiction crisis and the travesty of humanity that's been allowed to happen over the last 30 years, then shame on us. It has to be part of this conversation.
1: Well, that concludes the theme portion of this debate. Thank you. Let's now move on to a question tailored for each one of the five candidates. I'll put that question to you, and you'll have 1 minute to answer. First to you, Carolyn Elliott. You've said Margaret Thatcher is a political hero of yours and that BC could use her kind of leadership. But Thatcher spent years as an MP and cabinet minister before becoming party leader. What gives you confidence that you can bring about the kind of change that you're talking about without at least some of that elected experience?
3: Well, I mean, if elected experience was the answer, you know, John Rustab would be premier right now, potentially, and David Eby would be a great premier. That is not what we actually need in this moment. What we need is leadership. And leadership is about speaking up on the hard things, setting out a plan to deal with them. For me, when I lead the NDP, lead the fight against the NDP, I win. Whether it was my fight against their proportional representation plans, whether it was their fight to cancel Site C, whether it was fighting them on their Land Act amendments, whether it was fighting them on DRIPA. When I take them on, I win. And right now in this next election, we need someone who can take on the NDP and win, who has the courage, the political will to actually drive that through.
1: Ian Black, you're next. Your plan calls for expanded use of addiction recovery that includes involuntary care for addicts. How do you balance individual charter rights with that objective?
6: That's a great question, and I don't think it should be treated lightly at all. There's no question that we have to step up to involuntary care because of the travesty we see unfolding in front of us in the streets. And it's not just the downtown east side of Vancouver. It's every small and mid-time town. When I was up at the Natural Resources Forum in January, just after I launched my campaign, I had 9 meeting requests. And they're from civic officials from the smallest northern communities and a couple of the larger ones. And I assume they wanted to talk about the damage done to the economy by the NDP in forestry, oil and gas, and mining. But no, every single meeting, everyone without exception, led with, you got to help us out with mental health and addictions. Our communities are falling apart around us. So it is critical. I do believe we've passed the point now where the existing, the Mental Health Act of British Columbia governs involuntary care. We need to push the limit on that. We have to put the resources in place so that people who are actually taken off the street are actually not just turned back in a couple of days, but we're going to have to write some new laws in this area. They will be challenged to the Supreme Court of Canada. I will take on that fight and I will win because I believe the people of British Columbia are ready for this to be addressed finally.
1: Thank you. Carolyn Findlay, you're next. Which Conservative Party are you intending to lead? A firmly right-wing party or a big tent free enterprise coalition designed to win in this province?
2: Well, I believe in freedom, but part of freedom is less government. And that is a conservative principle, that government should get out of the way, not be in the mix in housing, not be in the mix in our healthcare and legal professions, not be a socialist government of overreach and control. I believe in free people making free choices in a free market economy. I believe that if we are championing a more prosperous province, a province with better paying jobs, a resource economy that we can count on, that people from across a broad spectrum, whatever they've titled themselves in the past, will be attracted to a better way of life, a higher quality of life. I don't think that is something that would turn anyone off, frankly. We need to do this, and we need to do it with clarity and focus, and I believe that is a winning argument.
1: The next question is for Yuri Fulmer. You mentioned freedom. Yuri Fulmer, you've said that your conservative government, if you were to lead one, would create something called a freedom defense line. What is it and why is it necessary?
0: It's a good question. It comes out of my freedom charter. So my goal as a conservative and in support of my friend Kerry's here as well, is to make British Columbia not just freer than it is, but to make British Columbia the freest province in the country. And in service of that, I want to make sure that British Columbians, when their freedoms are being taken away from them, when their liberty is being denied to them by their government, or when somebody in government or a department of government is denying them the freedoms that they deserve and have earned as taxpayers, that they have a method or a forum that they can express that, where it can be adjudicated, taken into consideration, and that they can get an answer or a resolution that makes sense. So I'm worried that, and I hear it from British Columbians every day, that they worry that their freedoms have been taken away, that the last 20 years they've become boiled frogs, right? Where you turn up the temperature of the water, but the frog doesn't notice. You put the frog in boiling water, it jumps out. So what I want to tell British Columbians is that the water is being turned off and there is a path out of the boiling water for them. That's what the line is for.
1: Peter, last question to you, Peter Miliband. I should say, there was controversy over some of the BC Conservative candidates in the last general election. If you win leadership of this party, would you make changes to the vetting and nomination process for candidates in the next election?
4: Well, to my understanding, there wasn't much vetting at all in the last election, let's be clear, and I think even John Rustad has acknowledged that. So, absolutely, you have to have proper vetting. We have to actually make sure we find top quality candidates that can stand up to scrutiny in the political arena if we want to form government. Predominantly, those will be in the Lower Mainland and in the Surrey area, so I'm not sure where Yuri's going to give up five seats in those areas to Dallas, but we can save that for another discussion. We need to have proper vetting, and that is why experience does matter, because you need proper vetting so we have 15 to 20 new to go with the 38 predominantly new MLAs. So we actually do need some experience at the helm right now, because unlike those other examples that were given, this is a pretty brand new crew that would be sitting there in government. So experience does actually count, and that is why you make sure you have proper riding associations, you have proper vetting, and you have proper green light criteria for your MLAs as well, as all parties do, so you can have the strongest team possible to form a well-rounded group of people to form government.
1: Thank you. That wraps up our lightning round questions. Now to closing statements, and we begin with Carolyn Findlay. Please go ahead.
2: Thank you. Well, in a successful future, there's no time for political compromise or learning on the job. The NDP are masters of division through rhetoric, incompetence, and neglect. They don't support our resource industry, small business entrepreneurs, or risk-taking. We can no longer afford to be guinea pigs for the NDP's ideological capture or follow dictate from unelected global elites. No one voted for parallel co-governing. To thrive, we need a grand vision, political allies, and constitutional, economic, and attitude change. We need powerhouse corridors connecting the West, BC, North, and South. I have the most endorsements from every region of BC and from the federal BC caucus chair. That's what unifying looks like. We will defeat the NDP. Just like the grocer's daughter, this electrician's daughter is not for turning. I am resolute, so I say, stand with me, fight with me, let freedom reign. God bless you all. Thank you.
1: Thank you. Peter Miliband.
4: Thank you. This is a critical election for us, and we need to be forthright, honest, and straightforward with the public. We've endured 9 years of David Eby and the NDP repeatedly making bold claims of how they were going to change things for the better in British Columbia. They were going to aggressively slash this. They were going to aggressively expand that. It has failed across the board. They've also tried repeated promises with your tax dollars every election cycle to buy your vote and then fail on that. We need to have honest, forthright conversations with the electorate if we're going to actually not just get elected but actually hold government, because it's going to be a very difficult first 4 years as we unwind all of the mess that the NDP has created, which means we have to have strong leadership that knows how to do it, knows how to be forthright with people, knows how to actually give people the honest, straight answer. I've always conducted myself that way, with honesty and integrity. That is what we need moving forward. We need to make sure that we don't have 9 more years, 8 more years, 4 more years, 6 more years of the NDP in power ruining this province.
1: Ian Black.
6: Tonight you heard different ideas and different styles, but when this debate ends, one question remains. Who is truly ready to lead British Columbia on day one? This is not about applause lines or viral clips. It is about who can defeat the NDP, rebuild confidence in this province, and deliver real results for our families. British Columbians are worried about affordability, safety, addiction, and whether their kids will have the same opportunities that they had. They will look for serious leadership and a proven ability to execute. I've spent my career creating jobs, leading organizations, and solving complex problems. I know how the economy works, I know how government works, and I know how to build a team capable of winning and governing. We do not need to choose between principle and competence, between conviction and victory. We can have both. British Columbia demands both. I am ready to lead. I am ready to win. And I'm asking for your support. Thank you.
1: Your reformer?
0: The problems the NDP's created are very clear and overwhelming, and it's no surprise that the five of us have quite similar responses on all of the issues that pertain to British Columbia. I want to articulate the three differences that I bring. One, I will pass the Freedom Charter. I'm the only person talking about freedom for British Columbians and a Freedom Charter, and let's make British Columbia the freest province in the country. Two, I'm the only person who has a plan to not split the vote on the right. And everybody else has wishful thinking, but I bring a plan. It's on a piece of paper, it was done with transparency, and it was done with clarity. And three, and perhaps most importantly, you've heard a lot of people on stage here talk about things that people have said in the past, and people have denied what they've said in the past. Everything that I have said in the past, I have admitted to. When I've been wrong, I have corrected it. And when I have said I have learned from things I've said, I have been clear with British Columbians. That is because I have the courage to put my convictions on the table. Others put their reputation first. I put my character first. That's what I'll bring to the Premier's office. Character.
1: Carolyn Elliott?
3: Well, we've heard a lot of great ideas tonight, but to put any of those ideas into action, we need to take on the NDP and we need to win. That's my track record. When I take on the NDP, I win. I took on the NDP's flawed referendum on proportional representation, their short-sighted plan to cancel Site C, and their disastrous Land Act amendments, and I won. I've taken on DRIPA and the NDP's entire land back agenda, and I'm winning that fight too. Now, we need to elect a BC Conservative leader who can take on the NDP and win the next election and the one after that. It's not just saying you can win, it's about showing you can, and that's what I'm doing. Engaging thousands of British Columbians, attracting the largest number of small donors ever in a BC leadership race, building a broad range of support from grassroots conservatives to free enterprise leaders and more. We need to win to end the NDP's decade of decline and restore the hope and prosperity that my kids and your kids deserve.
1: Thank you all. That's a wrap for our BC Conservative Leadership Debate. My thanks to the five candidates for your spirited debate and our debate sponsor, ResourceWorks. We'll find out who will be the next leader of the BC Conservative Party on Saturday, May 30th. Make sure to tune into Global for complete coverage of the leadership convention that day. Until then, I'm Ben O'Hara-Byrne. Bye for now.

0: leadership debate.
1: And that is a problem, if that is indeed what you said, and I'm curious.
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0: The BC Conservative candidates square off weeks before the party chooses a winner. Very fair unfairness.
3: Sounds like he should take care of the West Coast a little bit better.
0: Why are Atlantic Canadians getting a break while British Columbians pay more? 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
4: Regardless of his fame or notoriety, he had time for everyone.
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0: Good evening and thanks for joining us. We begin tonight with a bizarre crash on the Lower Mainland that's left a motorcycle literally hanging from a traffic light. Take a look. This is the scene on Scott Road near 72nd Avenue, right in front of Scottsdale Mall and the Krispy Kreme donut shop. Delta police say just before 3 this afternoon, a motorcycle and a car collided. The collision somehow caused the motorcycle to launch into the air and lodge itself in the crossarm of the traffic light. Police say the motorcyclist suffered serious but non-life-threatening injuries. The driver of the vehicle was not hurt. Last summer, Premier David Eby called on the federal government for more equitable funding for BC ferries. Now the BC Ferry Workers Union is also speaking out, calling out Prime Minister Mark Carney, who recently posted about ferry fare cuts for those in Atlantic Canada. Paul Johnson reports.
6: Reduce tolls for vehicles on the Confederation Bridge and cut fares by 50% on ferries in Atlantic Canada.
7: In case you missed it, this zippy little production is called Forward Guidance with Mark Carney. Among the goodies he recently announced was a big break for ferry travelers in the Maritimes. If you're wondering when he'll get to BC's cost of living break, well, you're not alone.
8: But on the West Coast, taxpayers are seeing an increase in costs.
7: Eric McNeely is president of the union that represents BC ferry workers. He says total federal subsidies for ferries in the Atlantic provinces are nearly 10 times what the West Coast gets, despite BC having substantially bigger needs.
8: I actually think the number of people that rely on the service is higher than we would see in Atlantic Canada. With the four Atlantic provinces, have around 2.5 million people, and Vancouver Island alone has almost 1 million people.
7: According to the union, this funding issue is about as old as the country itself. As an incentive to join Confederation, BC got a rail link to the rest of the country, and the Maritimes got help with their ferries. And it's just kind of always stayed that way. McNeely says evening out the subsidies could bring relief on fares and help better maintain the fleet, something likely fresh in the minds of the thousands inconvenienced on the Easter weekend epic foul-up.
9: It's like always broken or late or, full.
3: I think the price of the ferries is getting a little bit excessive for the quality of what we're getting for services.
7: For its part, the union has sent a series of letters to Ottawa. And for everyone else triggered by the PM's YouTube moment, how about suggesting a new topic for Forward Guidance with Mark Carney? Don't forget to hit the like and subscribe buttons. Paul Johnson, Global News.
0: Five BC Conservative leadership candidates squared off today right here at Global BC in the final debate of the race. It was a lively debate covering a range of issues from how to unite the right to how to navigate the realities of the current economy. Travis Persaud has the highlights.
10: In the third party-sanctioned leadership debate, all five candidates vying to lead the BC Conservatives shared the same stage. The debate hosted by Global BC offering one of the final chances for candidates to draw contrasts. The field includes former BC Cabinet Minister Ian Black, political commentator Caroline Elliott, former MP Carrie Lynn Finley, entrepreneur Yuri Fulmer, and Kamloops MLA Peter Milibar. The debate covered a number of hot-button issues, Indigenous rights and title quickly becoming a sharp point of division.
11: We are going to stop the voluntary transfer of land and money to Indigenous people in British Columbia until we can come and sit and have a legitimate conversation.
1: If you think that will bring First Nations to the table in the resource parts of our economy in the north and in the interior because you cut off money to the Musqueam and the Squamish, you're kidding yourself. It's inexperience shining through and through.
12: When people were talking about standing on stolen land, as Mr. Fulmer was doing, and when people were voting for DRIPA, as Mr. Millibar were doing, that's a problem.
10: The candidates also addressing affordability measures for British Columbians and their approach to the province's budget deficit.
12: Unleash our natural resources, get those good-paying jobs back, stop calling them sunset industries like the NDP does, and cut the cost of government.
2: There's a target-rich environment in the provincial government at the moment because they've literally doubled the spending from about $50 million to almost $100 million in the last nine, almost 10 years these guys have been in power. We need to cut the civil service. It's grown 55%.
10: The debate also highlighting the broader question of who is best positioned to unite the BC Conservatives.
11: When we have split the vote on the right, we have lost, and we've lost every time. So knowing that and seeing where 1BC was polling, I was very clear that we needed to come up to a solution with this.
1: But we also have to work with our riding associations. We have to rebuild that trust, and we have to actually move forward in a way that everyone's on the same page.
10: The party has been led by interim leader Trevor Halford since John Rustad stepped down in December following a caucus revolt. Voting runs May 23rd to the 29th. The party's new leader will be announced on May 30th. Travis Prasad, Global News.
0: And for more on the debate, Legislative Bureau Chief Keith Baldry is in studio. Keith, any clear winner emerge?
13: Yeah, there really rarely is a clear winner, Jordan, in these things. But on the other hand, I think you look at the previous two debates. Peter Middlebar, I think, was more engaged in this debate, and he seemed to be on the offensive more than any of the others. Also, Carolyn Findley, much more engaged in this debate as well compared to the previous two. I thought Carolyn Elliott was quieter of the candidates on the stage. And Ian Black, I think, was under a little more pressure to explain some of the more controversial parts of his platform, particularly that 20% income tax cut. But again, I think everyone acquitted themselves well. No clear winner and no clear loser.
0: And at times you heard them vying to be each other's second choice because it's a preferential ballot, right?
13: Yeah, so it's very interesting. So where does each candidate's supporters go on the second count? It's one ballot, but they rank them one through five. Not all voters will make five choices. I think the natural alliance here is between Carolyn Findley and Yuri Fulmer, sort of more on the right. I think you've got Peter Middlebar and Ian Black more on the center right, and then Carolyn Elliott somewhere in between. And it was interesting to see, I think, a little more sparring between Black and Millibar than we saw in the past.

0: cabinet minister. They both played that card over and over again, as did Ian Black, who was a cabinet minister under Gordon Campbell. Interesting to see the other candidates throw back at Ian Black some of the more controversial aspects of the Campbell regime, and that includes the introduction of the carbon tax and that ill-fated flirtation with the HST. They went after Ian Black on that, saying, you're at the cabinet table when these things were done. What about your record when it comes to taxation? So again, experience was at the heart of many of the arguments. Carolyn Elliott on the defensive here, of course, as was Yuri Fulmer, the least experienced in terms of elected experience. But Carolyn came back with some not bad rejoinders, saying, pointing out that Bill Bennett and Brian Mulroney, two of the most successful politicians in Canadian history, neither of them had elected experience when they became the leader of their respective governments and parties.
1: And perhaps not surprisingly, we heard a lot about TRIPA and First Nations.
0: Well, quite a bit. It was almost like who can out anti-First Nations the other person. So I think the one person who sort of stood apart from that was, again, Peter Miliband, who said, we've got to be realistic here. It's one thing to get rid of TRIPA, but you just can't suddenly say it's going away without any consequences. There has to be a next round of negotiations and talks. And that was in stark contrast to someone like Yuri Fulmer, who seemed to have an attitude of, bring it on. We'll take on any process that comes our way for getting rid of TRIPA. So there was some sort of dividing lines there between the candidates, but all five of them spent a lot of time discussing that.
1: All right. Thank you, Keith.
0: All right.
1: And we will have full coverage on Saturday, May 30th, when the next leader of the BC Conservative Party is announced. So stay tuned for that.
2: You're watching Global BC.
1: An Australian man has been charged for allegedly trying to smuggle methamphetamine through the port of Vancouver to Sydney. Australian federal police say an investigation began last October when Canada Border Services detected 300 kilograms inside cardboard boxes. The labels claimed they were pressure washers. The RCMP removed the meth and alerted Australian police. The cargo was delivered to a shed northwest of Sydney in late November. Police allege two men entered the shed and were arrested. One was released pending further investigation. The 23-year-old man charged was granted bail in February. The street value of the seized drugs is estimated at $277 million. The offense carries a maximum penalty of life in prison. 11 people were arrested in connection with an alleged illegal gambling house in Maple Ridge. BC's Combined Forces Special Enforcement Unit started investigating the suspected illegal gaming house last November. At the end of April, officers executed multiple search warrants in Maple Ridge, Coquitlam, and Surrey. This resulted in the seizure of more than $34,000 in cash, three vehicles, a shotgun, and various gaming equipment, including ledgers, poker tables, custom casino-style chips, and cards. Six of the individuals arrested have also been issued casino bans in BC. Charges are pending. Turning now to a true BC legend, Ernie Punch McLean died yesterday. RCMP say he did not survive after a vehicle went off the road and down a steep embankment south of Dease Lake. Sports director Squire Barnes joins me now with more on Punch McLean's remarkable life. He was a legend around New Westminster.
3: Oh, he was a legend around hockey. Not just New Westminster, beyond New Westminster.
1: Sure.
3: There's people around the world of hockey who know Punch McLean, know his legacy, know what he was all about. It's not very often when someone dies at the age of 93 and you can't believe it. And the reason I say this is it seemed like he was indestructible his entire life. And when you look back, he was a great guy. And I don't just say that. I knew the man. He was a great guy. And everybody who knew him knew he was a great guy. But he was a great character.
4: If you measured wealth only by the amount of friends and respect one has, then Punch McLean would have been one of the richest men in BC. A mere 2 days after finding out a foundation had been set up to raise awareness to build a statue of Punch in front of Queen's Park Arena, he died in a car crash at the age of 93.
5: It's been rough on all of us, especially the foundation, the volunteers, the people that put in the hard work. It's been rough on all of us. There's not too many people like that that's so genuine and has time for community, regardless of his fame or notoriety.
4: Punch McLean was a better character than any writer could have come up with. He was also one of the most successful junior hockey coaches ever, winning four straight WHL titles and two straight Memorial Cup championships in 1977 and 78. And he did it with a team that epitomized the gloves-off, in-your-face style of 70s hockey.
6: It,

0: It was that era that everybody wanted big, tough hockey players. Mm-hmm. So I wanted the guys to be ready for that type of play.
1: It meant playing the New Westminster Bruins inside of Queen's Park Arena, every other team's nightmare.
2: I don't know if we had a specific name for it, but it was like the Roman Coliseum for sure.
1: But it was also Punch's way of making sure there was no such thing as a dull Bruins game.
3: It was more like a showmanship. Put a show on at the same time. If the game is going dull, do something.
1: One of the most infamous show business moments from Punch was when he threw a garbage can on the ice to protest the reffing of the game.
3: I talked to people. I said, well, how many championships are there? Well, I don't really know, but I know you threw a garbage can.
1: Nothing in Punch's life, either on or off the ice, was ever mundane. At the age of 77, he survived in the woods of northern BC for 5 days after he got lost prospecting for gold. He also walked out of a plane crash in 1972 despite severe injuries, including the loss of one of his eyes.
0: 50 pieces of wood inside my face. Yeah.
4: You're an incredibly tough man, you know?
1: And that's why it's so hard to believe that Punch McLean is gone. But the memories and the stories of his exploits, they'll go on forever.
5: And there you see him standing beside one of his great players, Stan Smeal. He put, I think, over 80 guys in the NHL.
6: What an incredible legacy.
5: Oh, yeah. And if you went to one of those games in the 70s, the New Westminster Bruins, you'll never see hockey like that again. But I'll tell you something, it was a show.
6: You got
5: in the crowd
6: and
5: on the ice, yeah.
6: That's great. Yeah. New Westminster councillor Daniel Fontaine came in earlier. I talked to him. He saw Punch McLean on Wednesday during that event in his honor. Fontaine is pushing for a Punch McLean tribute at Queen's Park Arena.
7: I'm going to redouble my efforts, and I'm hoping that our council will agree with me and recognize that it's time for us to recognize Punch McLean's contributions to both hockey and to the Royal City, to the community. It's the right time to do it. He was a regular fixture at Vancouver Canucks games. He had his own chair there, and local personality was talking about how at one point the Vancouver Canucks were trying to redo the media booth there, and they were looking at maybe moving the chair out, and Jim Rutherford said, don't even touch that chair. That's Punch McLean's chair, and that chair will be there as long as Punch McLean is with us.
6: So many stories.
5: Oh, the book would be this thick.
6: Yeah. Yep. We haven't heard anything about a service, but we'll keep you posted on that, and no doubt the stories will be overflowing.
5: I would love to see a statue of Punch in front of Queen's Park Arena. It deserves to be there, and if it's him throwing the garbage can, even better.
6: So appropriate.
5: Yeah.
6: Like the Roman Coliseum. Yeah. Thank you, Squire. Coming up on the News Hour, eviction notice.
8: Everybody's wiping their hands clean of it, and it doesn't matter where we turn or where we go, they're like, it's not our responsibility.
6: After growing frustration, Peach Landing Campman residents are given a deadline to leave. 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We take you to the Scream Like a Gull contest.
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6: Residents at a growing encampment in Peachland are getting eviction notices following concerns raised by people living nearby. As Claudia Van Emmerich reports, other communities are wondering why the same steps aren't being taken elsewhere.
12: After ballooning in size over the past year, residents at this large encampment on forested Crown land above Peachland are being told to pack up and leave, the province issuing dozens of squatters 14-day eviction notices.
13: On one hand, disappointed that those people need to do this, because why do they go? But on the other hand, I did see the danger to our town. We cannot have this. It's going to be a very dry season. So we need to be very vigilant.
12: The fire risk a major concern. So is sewage contamination, as it's next to Trepanier Creek. Those who live near the squatter camp had been pleading for help for months.
8: Everybody's wiping their hands clean of it. And it doesn't matter where we turn or where we go. They're like, it's not our responsibility.
12: Peachland's mayor says he learned about the camp in March, taking the concerns to Victoria.
13: Although it's not in our jurisdiction, we promised them to do the necessary steps to help them.
12: And there's about 20 RV trailers at the camp, along with furniture, old boats and cars, and piles of garbage. The Natural Resource Officer Service attended the site Tuesday to issue eviction notices.
14: The province says officials will return after the two-week deadline to determine if enforcement is necessary. In the meantime, it adds, supports are being offered to the people living at the site.
12: The Ministry of Housing stating community integration specialists have been engaging with people near Trepanier Creek to help connect them to financial assistance and local services. Businesses near the Fairview homeless encampment in Penticton pleased to see action in Peachland, but calling for the same response. Many fires have erupted at the camp in the nearly 3 years it's been there, the latest spreading to the property belonging to Inland Truck and Equipment.
15: If they've raised enough of a fuss like the residents of Peachland, then I guess we just keep squeaking until we get grease here too, I suppose.
12: Last year, an encampment fire destroyed two RV trailers at Leisureland RV. A provincial injunction application to dismantle the camp is before the courts, but with no court date, frustration is growing.
15: What more do we got to do here?
12: Claudia Van Emmerich, Global News.
6: We're hearing more tonight about why Tumbler Ridge Secondary School will be torn down and rebuilt at a new location following a mass shooting that left 8 people dead in February. As Tommy Osborne of CKPG News reports, the decision comes after the community was surveyed on the next steps forward.
16: Our school district is really appreciative of the province and the federal government making this rebuild happen.
17: This is where students are currently studying, and Anderson says there was a careful, trauma-informed consultation over several weeks with the community to decide next steps, and the majority said Tumbler Ridge Secondary should be torn down.
16: There was a strong message from the community that we need to respect the will of those that suffered the most through this in terms of victims' families and those that were present in the school that day. And from that group especially, there was just a clear indication that there's no returning to that building.
18: The community needs a process to move forward. I don't know that I would necessarily want to use the word heal. Perhaps that is an apt word to use. I don't know that the community ever will fully heal, but this is a very important component. A final decision is a very important component in my mind for to allow the community to move forward.
17: Prince George, Peace River, Northern Rockies MP Bob Zimmer says it's a good thing the province and federal government are moving forward in a timely manner, but acknowledges those who would have preferred to keep the school, adding he believes EB's announcement was premature.
19: I've talked to a lot of people. Some are still nostalgic about the old building and a lot of good memories in the place, and wanted to perhaps save parts of it that weren't affected by the tragedy.
17: Anderson and Neufeld are appreciative of the speed this new school project is moving. But even as an expedited project, building a new school takes time. So Anderson says there is no specific timeline for the new school's opening. But it's possible new designs will be brought to the community later this year.
16: Our hope is that this decision brings just one more step in healing and progress forward and something for our students to look forward to.
17: Tommy Osborne, CKPG News.
6: 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Also, a heated exchange in the BC legislature over the health minister's visit to Kelowna General Hospital.
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0: Countries are preparing evacuation flights for their citizens on board a luxury cruise ship hit by a deadly strain of hantavirus. The ship is expected to arrive in Spain early tomorrow morning, where nations with passengers on board, including Canada, are working on a plan to repatriate their citizens.
1: The World Health Organization will begin a coordinated effort to disembark passengers aboard the MV Hondius cruise ship Sunday morning following an outbreak of the rare but deadly hantavirus. Officials say small boats will take groups of passengers to the dock on the Spanish island of Tenerife, where they will undergo a medical screening.
2: If there's anybody that develops symptoms, anybody that has symptoms, they will immediately go to a medical evacuation plane and be taken to the Netherlands for care.
1: Passengers who are considered healthy will be able to return home. Germany, Ireland, France, Belgium, and the Netherlands have organized flights for their citizens, while the European Union will fly other EU citizens to their home countries. Spain's interior minister says passengers will only be able to leave the ship once their specific country's aircraft is on the tarmac, ready to depart. They'll be transported to their planes by the Spanish Army. The U.S. and U.K. will step in to transport non-EU citizens. U.S. President Donald Trump officially withdrew the United States from the World Health Organization in January over what he called profound failures in its handling of the COVID-19 pandemic. When asked Friday if he would reconsider the decision due to the hantavirus outbreak, Trump said,
3: "Now, we seem to have things under very good control. They know that virus very well. It's been around a long time. Not easily transferable, unlike COVID. But we'll see. We're studying it very closely."
1: While hantavirus is typically spread by rodents, the World Health Organization found some of those passengers were infected with the Andy strain, the only one that can be passed between humans. Though officials say people shouldn't be too worried.
2: We classify everybody on board as what we call a high-risk contact. So the risk to the general public is low.
1: The hantavirus outbreak was first reported May 2nd after 34 people had already left the ship. Health officials are still working to trace those passengers and their contacts. American passengers aboard that ship will be taken to a quarantine center in Nebraska. Candace Cole, Global News, Washington.
0: In Colorado, a Frontier Airlines plane hit and killed a pedestrian during takeoff at Denver International Airport late last night.
4: Oh my God, it's so close.
0: The incident sparked an engine fire and forced passengers to evacuate. A spokesperson for the airport says the person jumped the perimeter fence and is not believed to be an airport employee. 12 passengers on board suffered minor injuries and 5 were taken to local hospitals. Frontier Airlines says an investigation is ongoing in coordination with the airport and safety authorities. A 3-day ceasefire between Russia and Ukraine appears to be holding after coming into force this morning. In Moscow, President Putin oversaw the annual Victory Day parade in Red Square, commemorating the end of the Second World War. But the scaled-back display underlined the strain Russia is now under. Vincent McAvini explains.
5: Emptied streets, security checkpoints in place, central Moscow in lockdown for Victory Day, Russia's most revered national holiday, celebrating the Soviet Union's victory over Nazi Germany. While troops marched as normal, alongside North Korean soldiers who have joined them on the battlefield in Ukraine, Saturday's parade looked and felt very different. There were noticeably fewer world leaders and guests in the stands, and far fewer foreign journalists invited. Most tellingly, though, the usual tanks and ballistic missiles were absent. At the 2025 parade, Moscow was still able to showcase its military hardware as a projection of power. This year, security concerns meant they could only demonstrate them on video screens, with the Kremlin, prior to the ceasefire, fearing attack from Ukraine's increasingly sophisticated long-range drones. President Putin still took the opportunity to denounce NATO and claim his forces will win. "Everyone is making a personal contribution behind the lines. I'm firmly convinced that our case is just, we are together, and victory has always been and will always be ours." New figures calculated by exiled Russian journalists estimate that Putin had sacrificed over 350,000 soldiers by the end of 2025. Despite a boost from the recent spike in oil prices, the economic cost is also piling up, with cuts being made to pensions and infrastructure spending. In Kyiv, they've also been paying homage to the 27 million Soviet citizens, many of them Ukrainian, who perished in World War II. But their focus is on ending today's war. President Zelensky taunted Moscow, saying he had given them permission to hold their parade. Its scaled-down pageantry is seen as a morale-boosting sign for them and for their allies in the West, that Putin can no longer conceal the strain of his so-called special military operation. Vincent McAvinney, Global News, London.
0: At a summit in Toronto, Prime Minister Mark Carney talked about Fortress North America, a concept advocating for a closely unified alliance between the U.S., Mexico, and Canada.
6: Canada remains open to deeper integration, including options for Fortress North America in selected sectors. And to be clear, those offers are on the table. But if that route is not ultimately possible, we will invest heavily in new markets and products. We'll reward those who build, buy, and produce in Canada, and we will build new partnerships abroad.
0: Carney said Canada has long benefited from the world's largest and most dynamic economy, adding the U.S. has the right to dramatically change its policies. But he warned such changes have caused deep challenges for certain Canadian sectors, which also used to benefit the United States. Emphasizing on building strategic autonomy, he laid out initiatives and projects by his government on housing, defense, clean energy, and AI. Carney was speaking at the Global Progress Action Summit, organized by the Center for American Progress. A conservative MLA is criticizing an unannounced visit the province's health minister made to Kelowna General Hospital last week amid concerns over patients being treated in hallway beds.
7: She wouldn't talk to media, but when she walked down the hall, I hope she talked to some of the patients who are experiencing the hallway healthcare that she's going to tell us in a minute that she continues to work on.
0: During Thursday's question period at the legislature, BC Conservative MLA for Kelowna Mission, Gavin Dew, called out Health Minister Josie Osborne for refusing to talk with reporters during her informal tour of KGH May 1st. Dew has claimed KGH is using upwards of 50 hallway beds for patient care while asking why two floors of the hospital's Centennial Tower remain unoccupied. Osborne didn't directly respond to those concerns.
8: There's more work to do. We're going to continue to hire the physicians, to make the investments, to ensure that the people in Kelowna get the services that they do, including hiring over 20 new healthcare workers into the hospital from our U.S. recruitment campaign, a campaign that side of the House opposed.
0: Osborne did say the province has increased the hospital's budget by 81% since 2020. Meteorologist Yvonne Chell's forecast coming up. Also, sea otters on the move. Why these Vancouver aquarium inhabitants are heading to Quebec.
9: Here's a look over at the Portman Bridge.
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0: Four of the 10 rescued sea otters at the Vancouver Aquarium are being transported to Quebec in order to expand their care. Hardy, Mac, Quatsy, and Taz are heading to the Aquarium de Quebec in June, which will make it the second aquarium in Canada with a sea otter habitat. Every year, the Vancouver Aquarium Marine Mammal Rescue Society works to care for and rehabilitate hundreds of marine animals in hopes of releasing them back into the wild. But some are deemed non-releasable. The aquarium says the transfer of these four creates much-needed space for other rescued animals. Time for a look at the forecast. Here is meteorologist Yvonne Schell.
1: Thanks so much, Jordan. It was a great start to our weekend. We are going to see dry conditions as we get in towards tonight. Partly cloudy for most areas, but we are into a mainly cloudy sky. That looks to be our Mother's Day forecast so far across Metro Vancouver, and a few spots will track some instability. Now, along the north and central coast, we have been seeing rainfall today anywhere between 10 and up to 20 millimeters. There is an additional 5 and up to 10 millimeters for the early morning hours, and then tapering off as we get in towards the afternoon. So the bulk of the wet weather will be along the northern half, but we are going to see that instability, chance for some showers even moving in for the southern interior. Now, through the afternoon tomorrow, a few spots extending in towards the central, southern interior, especially the Columbia region, could see chance for some showers and the risk of thunderstorms. So we are looking at that for our Sunday, and then a clearing is on the way by our Monday. Wanted to show the temperature trend. It's still going to be warm Monday, Tuesday into early next week, away from the water. But by Wednesday and Thursday, we are looking at an increase in cloud cover and could see the return for some showers on our Thursday. Now, along the north coast, rainfall for the morning hours, chance of showers for the afternoon. There is some instability for the Peace, risk of thunderstorms. We're seeing that across the central interior, southern interior, especially for the Columbia region, risk of thunderstorms, chance for some showers into the Thompson, Okanagan. Whistler will see highs closer to 17 degrees in the eastern regions of the island, also a slight risk of a thunderstorm. Areas near Powell River will see the chance for some showers, and then drier near Victoria with a mainly cloudy sky. Lower mainland, it's extending into the Fraser Valley, risk of thunderstorms and the chance for some showers. We'll be underneath a mainly cloudy sky for many areas for Metro Vancouver. We are going to see more sunshine. It does brighten up a bit warmer on our Tuesday so far, away from the water up to 24 degrees. Change on the way Wednesday and taking us in towards our Thursday. An increase in cloud cover and a chance for some showers on our Thursday so far. Jordan?
0: Thanks, Yvonne. The performers have been announced for the opening ceremonies in Toronto to kick off next month's FIFA World Cup.
2: And I'm feeling good.
0: Michael Bublé, Alessia Cara, and Alanis Morissette are some of the artists performing June 12th in Toronto. Opening ceremonies will also be held that day in Los Angeles and Mexico City, in the two other countries co-hosting the World Cup. The tournament will feature 104 matches in 16 cities, including Vancouver. Canada will face Bosnia and Herzegovina in its opening match of the Games. Coming up, exploring culture through cuisine, we take you to the Explorasian Festival when the News Hour returns.
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0: Exploration Festival is celebrating its milestone 30th anniversary, and for the first time, they held cooking lessons, teaching others various Asian cultures through cuisine. Community reporter Safia Pirani has more on that on this Asian Heritage Month.
21: Pull it, turn it around, pull it, turn it around.
22: When it comes to sharing culture, food is always a good idea. And here at the Coquitlam Heritage Museum, community members trying their hand at making dumplings in celebration of Asian Heritage Month.
23: They're totally cooking from the scratch. So we really see how the process from the beginning all the way to the end.
21: Then just pack like that.
22: The cooking workshop is a first of its kind event by the Asian Heritage Month Society, a nonprofit organization that has been promoting pan-Asian Canadian arts and culture throughout the month of May for the last 30 years.
24: That's a great way through the food to share the culture, learning from each other, understanding each other.
25: We find that food is the connector for all cultures, and that's something that's really important to all of us.
22: And while dumplings may be on the menu, the main course is creating a sense of togetherness.
23: Even though my heritage is Chinese, by every single time I just see my mom making it. My mom is going to come visit in a couple months. I figure learn some new skill, maybe surprise her.
25: Those are the things that we kind of educate people through that we all have something to say. And we celebrate who we all are.
22: Organizers add the mission goes beyond Asian Heritage Month, saying events like these are part of a larger effort to create year-round spaces where people can engage with traditions in fun and meaningful ways.
24: We try our best to have the events and storytelling workshops make more people know about us, learn about us. Then we to promote our, keep our heritage. So everybody welcome. So that's how we bring everybody together.
22: Not just new cooking skills, but a deeper appreciation for diverse communities. Sophia Pirani, Global News.
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0: The Whitecaps, California Dreamin'.
8: Yeah, let me just put my ear in here so I can hear exactly what's going on in this show.
0: There's a lot happening in the show. We had a lot of politics, of course, Punch McLean. Now it's your sports time.
8: There's no doubt that's sad.
0: Yes.
8: As we said earlier, that guy was a character. He will truly be missed.
0: For sure.
8: The stories will go on forever.
0: Oh, you know what? Your mic's on. I'm going to turn it on. You start talking.
8: No. See, there folks, we go. This is how it works. You got to do this. It's a weird thing. You got to hit two buttons, and now you go.
0: And it counts to three.
8: That's
0: and
8: right.
0: And then three means go.
9: Okay, here we go.
8: All right.
9: We have settled all our issues. The Whitecaps have already faced San Jose this year, and it was the only game they've lost so far, 1-0 at BC Place Stadium. It was a game that probably deserved to at least end in a draw, since the Whitecaps actually had the majority of the play and only allowed that goal just before halftime. It kind of came out of the blue. So tonight the Whitecaps can avenge that loss, the one blemish on their record, with another battle against the Quakes, this time down in San Jose. Now, these two are two of the highest scoring teams in Major League Soccer, but they weren't able to do much offensively against each other in their first meeting. Now, the Whitecaps will once again have to play this without Thomas Mueller. He's been sick for over a week. They haven't said what he has, but whatever it is, it kept him out of last week's game against the LA Galaxy. Vancouver tied that one 1-1. And when Mueller's not on the field, he's not as fast as he used to be, but when he's not there, you notice it because he's like a conductor on the pitch. And the Whitecaps, without him, will need to be at their best because the Quakes, well, they can shake you up.
16: It's a good team. They have some underestimated players who are performing very well. It's very well disciplined and well coached. And you know, it's going to be tough, but it's supposed to be tough. That's how it is, and we're ready to go there and try to play the way we always try to play, and we don't really mind if we play at home and or away. We wanna be a team that goes forward and try to see if we can snatch and take the initiative in the game.
29: I think we're hungry to prove that, you know, that we're the best team in the West and the best team in the league, and you know they got one on us, and we want to get one back for sure.
30: No, keep going, keep trying to win points in a way. Yeah, just
9: all right, can the Philadelphia Flyers survive game four? Oh, that guy not showered before the game? Flyers got off to a good start against Carolina. Tyson Forster, 1-0 for the home team. But Philly's down 3-0 in this series, and the Hurricanes haven't lost a game in the postseason yet. Jackson Blake. That one came out of nowhere, Dan Vladar. Looks like he lost his net there. How about the play of Kamloops' Logan Stankoven? Has scored 7 goals in the playoffs so far. If Carolina keeps going the way they are, he could be the MVP in the playoffs, the way he's playing. Here's another look at that goal, which made it 2-1 for the Hurricanes. Philadelphia tied it, sent it to overtime, then an OT, they gave it away in neutral ice. Taylor Hall, Blake, and it bounces in. Carolina has started the playoffs 8-0. They have not lost a game yet, and they now await the winner of Montreal and Buffalo. That series tied 1-1. All right, so last night, the Western Hockey League Championship Series began. Everett and Prince Albert. Carter Bear scoring the first goal of the Championship Series as a prospect of the Red Wings. That's the fourth of the playoffs for him. Then Canucks prospect Braden Coutts showed what he can do. And, of course, the Canucks, hopefully he can do this in their uniform as well. Former first-round pick, no look behind the back pass to Jonas Silfverstrand.
5: How do you even know he's there? He turns, he spins, he fires.
9: Beautiful.
5: A backhanded pass.
9: And then Coots, who was the game's first star, with a snapshot from the point on the power play. He had a goal and an assist in this game. As the Raiders took game one by a score of 4-2. Of course, the Memorial Cup is in Kelowna. The Rockets are already in the Memorial Cup as the host. One of these two teams will join them. Everett's actually leading game two tonight. It is 3-0 in the first period. All right, Jays and Angels today. Kazuma Okamoto driving in a run in the fifth inning. And the Jays, who haven't scored a lot this year, scored a ton. Brandon Valenzuela, bottom of the order, didn't matter. Three-run homer there. That made it 8-0 in the fifth. He went 4-for-5 at 4 RBI. Here's another one of his RBI. And Toronto scores 2 touchdowns and wins this 14-1 over the Angels. Speaking of Toronto, last night in TO.
10: Toronto's debut here in the sixth. Season 30 in the WNBA is underway. Brittany Sykes in the triple threat position. Pull-up jumper. Rattles it. The Slim Reaper scores Toronto's first points.
9: Toronto Tempo's first ever game. Marina Mabry had 27 points last night. 8,020 fun fans. Sold out crowd. Temple lost the game, though, 68-65 to the Washington Mystics. Toronto's next game is Wednesday at home to Seattle. There you go.
0: Thank you, sir. Just ahead, showcasing a unique talent, the Scream Like a Gull contest.
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0: Partly cloudy overnight tonight. Temperatures down to 12 degrees. A mainly cloudy sky as we get in through the afternoon. Tomorrow highs between 17, away from the water up to 20 degrees. Jordan?
1: Thank you, Yvonne. There are a few things that let you know you are at the shore, like the screaming seagulls. It's a sound many of us think we can emulate. And today it was put to the test. Taya Fast explains.
2: The sound of seagulls is a familiar noise in Victoria. But at Beacon Hill Park Saturday, that familiar sound was not coming from birds. It was people doing their best to sound exactly like a seagull.
3: We invite the public out to come and, as the name suggests, scream like a gull, imitate them to the best of your ability, with prizes, community engagement, celebrity judges, the whole shebang.
2: The second annual Scream Like a Gull contest brought bird lovers, competitors, and plenty of onlookers together, all ready to squawk for the spotlight.
4: This is how you build a community, is you bring to get people together for silliness like this. I mean, it was amazing.
5: I thought it was pretty good. It was not my best performance, but I pretended to be an immature glaucous wing gull.
2: The event is part of World Migratory Bird Day, using a few laughs and screams to draw attention to local gull populations that are quietly declining.
3: These things you think are super common and are nesting on your roof, getting into your trash, have been declining rapidly over the last couple of decades.
2: And when the squawking settled, one contestant rose above the flock. Carly Mann's seagull impression earned first place.
6: It feels pretty glorious, I'm not going to lie. It's always sort of like a back pocket party trick can come out when it's, you know, when I'd like to throw on a little bit of sparkles to the moment with people.
2: Taya Fast, Global News.
1: Now that's talent.
7: That is talent. I mean, some of them, I'm sure seagulls are coming flying by like that. Doesn't
1: what is
7: sound
1: going
7: like
1: on
7: at
1: there?
7: All. Yeah, I think there now should be a seagull contest to see if they can sound like humans.
1: Yes.
7: That would be a good one.
1: Okay, go for it, Squire.
7: No, I'm not going to go for it.
1: That's the news hour.
7: I hurt myself.

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0: Major League Soccer is on the air. Welcome to the Vancouver Whitecaps pre-match show. Now with your starting 11s, player interviews, the manager's minute, and expert analysis, here are Asa Raymond and Colin Miller.
1: Yes, good evening. It is a sold-out PayPal Park in San Jose, California, where tonight it's a heavyweight fight at the top of Major League Soccer. The top two teams in the Western Conference, the top two teams in the Supporters Shield standings, and two clubs on a historic early season pace collide tonight as the Whitecaps take on the San Jose Earthquakes. The Caps come in at 8-1-1, unbeaten in the last five league matches, while San Jose has won 9 of their first 10 and handed Vancouver their only loss of the season back in March at BC Place. I'm Ace Raymond, absolutely giddy to call this match alongside former Canadian national team player and coach Colin Miller.
2: Yeah, I've got to say, I'm a wee bit giddy myself, Mr. Raymond. It's a cracking game. Sold out stadium. You mentioned that in your notes as well, Asa, that this stadium is going to be packed, and rightly so. San Jose sitting at the top of the West, and two teams playing well, two teams very adept at going forward and don't give many goals away. So very evenly balanced. It's a beautiful night down south in San Jose, as you would expect. Really, really excited to call this one. Very interesting. When I was doing my notes, Asa, from tonight's starting lineup compared to the Whitecaps starting lineup at BC Place, where we lost 1-0 against, there are five players playing tonight that played that night. So six differences in the starting lineup for the Whitecaps.
1: Yeah, we'll get to that a little bit later. Hear from coach of the Caps, Jesper Sorensen, in a little bit as well. Our special guest later in the show will be Joe Cannon, former Whitecaps keeper, now analyst for the San Jose Earthquakes radio call. So looking forward to chatting with him about this great matchup. Right now, let's welcome in Whitecaps club reporter Sarita Patel. Sarita, always great to have you with us.
3: Thanks for having me, guys. Excited to be here.
1: Yeah,
3: I'm also giddy, as you guys have been saying.
1: That's the theme today. I mean, what a matchup. You have these two teams who've really been the best two teams since the start of the season. Whitecaps and San Jose coming into this game with something to prove as well. What's the atmosphere like in and around the stadium leading up to this game?
3: Yeah, obviously, excitement, like you guys said. It's a sold-out crowd. A lot of German fans, unfortunately. Both Timo Werner and Thomas Muller are not going to be playing, but nonetheless, there are two teams on the field that are really good. Only one loss each for each team, so it's going to be sure to be an exciting game for all the fans to watch.
2: Hi, Ms. Patel. Great to have you on board with us once again. Can you tell me just about the weather forecast down south as you normally do?
3: Oh, you'd love to know that, wouldn't you, Colin Miller? I would like to let you know I'm wearing a short sleeve blouse and some pants, and I don't think I'm going to need a jacket. Wow. Might need a jacket. It's a little breezy here, but I know you don't want to hear that, and then you're going to be like, oh, Miss Patel, I don't feel sorry for you.
2: Yes.
3: But it is a little chilly here, okay?
1: Oh. Saw the coach looking stylish as well in his it's like a t-shirt, khakis, and his headphones on, arriving at the stadium as well, looking comfortable, maybe confident as well coming into this game.
3: Yeah. Jesper Sorensen, always a stylish man himself. One day after, if he's going to switch it up, he says, I have to give the people what they want. And what the people
1: good.
3: Want are turtlenecks.
1: It's a good look.
3: He's going to be always wearing those turtlenecks. So don't get it wrong there for that.
2: Ms. Patel, a wee question. It's a busy week for the Whitecaps. Three huge games away from home, of course, as we know, during the spell of May. I guess the team will come back to Vancouver before heading out again. Is that the plan, Sarita?
3: Yes, so we'll be coming home tonight. Late, as usual, a Sunday morning, so it'd be like 1 o'clock, 1 or 2 in the morning when we get home. The boys will get Sunday off, and then the team is back at the training facility on Monday and Tuesday before heading out to Texas. So what's going to happen is they'll do a training session. It'll be somewhat of a recovery session, but also building up for the busy week. And then on Tuesday, again, we'll do a training session in the morning at NSUC before hitting the airport. And obviously, Texas, not only is the weather a factor, but travel. Dallas and Houston are further away than most other MLS clubs, so we'll head over to Dallas first. We'll play the game, and then we'll head over to Houston, train in Houston for one day before playing a game there, and then head home, ultimately.
1: Sarita, we'll get to the starting 11 in a little bit, but I know that fans of the Whitecaps are curious about the players that are unavailable. Thomas Muller, as you mentioned, unavailable, did not travel because of illness. Ryan Gold still on the mend. Sam Adekubi, Ralph Priso unavailable. Can you give us an update on some of those players and how close they might be to returning?
3: Sam is pretty good. He's been training with the whole team. He's just finishing up his last bit of getting integrated with the team. Ryan has as well been running on the pitch, but also doing two touches, playing all along on the side. He's slowly going to be integrated, looking good on his side. Ralph and Thomas. Ralph is actually improving really quickly. Jesper has been saying that out loud, that he has been kind of ahead of schedule there. So we don't want to kind of get too ahead of ourselves, but mm-hmm. he does look good. And Thomas Muller, unfortunately, it's just a sickness. You don't want to push it. He knows his body best. So he wasn't at training this whole week, so no point in making him travel if he wasn't going to train and get ready for this game. So he's just recovering at home right now. Bilal as well, just trying to get back into the field and heal, because he was he did a surgery a while, maybe 2 weeks ago. So just trying to get back into the gym and get stronger before hitting the field. Obviously, Radko Veselinovic has traveled. He's on the bench, but that's also a highlight of getting him back before the World Cup break.
1: Yeah, obviously getting everybody healthy that's available that could be playing for that their respective national teams, so a priority for all of them. Sarita, thanks so much for the updates, and all the best. We'll chat with you a little bit later on.
3: Yeah, chat with you guys. I'm going to go get my jacket because it's getting chilly.
1: Oh, this is starting to cool off a little bit.
2: You're becoming a delicate little flower, Ms. Patel. A delicate little flower.
1: Thanks
3: so
1: much.
3: Hey, the West Coast changed me, okay?
1: Bye, boys. Cheers. Sarita Patel joining us at the Whitecaps FC pre-match show here on 7:30 CKNW. Just getting going here. It's a tasty matchup, this one. You talked about some of the changes, the tweaks that Jesper Sorensen

0: in MLS history. Tonight feels like a playoff game that's dropped right in the middle of May for Vancouver. There's also a little extra motivation. San Jose handed the Caps their only loss of the season back in March at BC Place. A different looking Whitecaps team, especially on the attacking end.
1: That's a good question. Of course, you always have the, you always hope for when you put up a lineup that it will work against the team you're up against. We know Bruno is very good one-on-one, and he can be a threat also if the game opens up and be a little bit more transition based. We know that Sheik is very good also defensively too, about in that regard. So I think it was just a mix for today, and then also of course we have good players on the bench that can go in and make the difference as well in the end if we need to.
2: This place is a hard place to play, obviously. Yeah. Now even being here, the wind, how do you adapt knowing that, you know, your bench is deep? Do you look to them early, or do you just hope that, because when we get back home, you're off on the road again for a long extended trip?
1: We have a tough week coming up here with three road games in a week, and of course we're gonna use the resources best possible, and know also that we have to trust the players that are also on the bench, because it's very good players, all of them. So we feel comfortable. We have a good squad, and we can rotate in between the players without losing rhythm or quality. So I think that's obviously good. The game always dictates how early and how much we look for changes, and we have to see about that. We have an idea to begin the game. Last year we also had an idea when we came here, and then we were 10 against 11 after 28 minutes or so, and then we had to change, and that's what the game dictates for you sometimes, and we have to see. I think I hope that that no matter what, if we are to make changes, that it's for the better.
2: Be adaptable.
1: Yeah.
2: Back to you, Asa.
0: Thanks so much, Sarita. And Jesper, the attacking end of things, the front four on the right side, it's going to be Cheick Savali, Jeevan Podwell in the middle playing at the number 10 spot once again. Bruno Caicedo making his first start on the left side for the Vancouver Whitecaps, and Brian White up top. We'll go through the full starting 11 a little later on, Cullen, but this is what he was alluding to early on with this sort of attacking lineup going forward, with Thomas Muller unavailable, obviously.
3: Yeah, what I love about listening to Jesper Sorensen, Asa, is the fact it doesn't matter if it's home or away, he wants a certain standard, he wants his players to be aggressive going forward, and yet that hasn't changed here tonight. You take out someone like Thomas Muller, of course any team in the world would miss him, just for his leadership, and you know, he's like a school teacher at times, he's pointing, he's directing traffic and so on, but you take that out of the side. But what we have now with Sabali and Caicedo in the wide areas, certainly an abundance of pace. I mean, there won't be a fullback in the league that will be delighted to look at the team sheet that they're going to play against the Whitecaps and they see Caicedo's name on there, because of the pace that the lad has and the threat, the genuine threat. Sabali has that same threat, of course, going there, but I also like the fact that that Jesper Sorensen brings up the defensive qualities. Same thing with Jeevan Podwell. It doesn't matter going forward or defensively in that shape, Jeevan will give as good as he gets, and I think that's a really important, in particular playing away from home. Like to see that I looked at the highlights again, Asa, when the Whitecaps played San Jose at BC Place. And on the night, Brian White could have potentially had a hat-trick, a two or three very, very good saves by the San Jose keeper, Daniel, on the night. But we still created a lot of good chances. And the Whitecaps, I thought, were a bit unfortunate not to win it.
0: Yeah, it was an interesting game, just to recap that one. 1-0 loss at BC Place in March. Whitecaps dominated possession, 61% of the ball in that game. Outshot San Jose 11-7 as well. Held the edge in shots on target, 6 for Vancouver, just 2 for San Jose. So they had the edge, but they also didn't dominate the way we've seen them against other teams at BC Place. How do you see this one playing? You know, will the Whitecaps enjoy more of the ball? Will they be on the defensive side? Maybe look to hit on the counter. How do you see this playing out?
3: Well, San Jose played in Toronto last week and drew 1-1, and I was looking at the highlights again, Asa. There wasn't an abundance of highlights, that's for sure, with TFC and San Jose. I expect San Jose to come out guns a-blazing here, to be honest with you. They're at the top of the MLS West, and they've had a very, very good season so far, same as the Whitecaps. I expect them to come and try and dominate. You know, the lad LaRue scored a cracking goal against the Whitecaps. I mean, Yohei Takaoka on a trampoline is not going to save that strike, of course. But the Whitecaps, I think, can be absolutely ruthless tonight on the counter-attack. So it'll go

0: against what Jesper wants to do. He will want the team to press high. The way that's an identity that the Whitecaps have. But there will be times tonight when we're under a bit of pressure, for sure. But the fact that we have Brian White and we have that pace in those wide areas, we can cause San Jose problems.
1: We'll be joined by Joe Cannon in just a moment. Just one more question about this. Is going into this game, you mentioned that you looked at that last San Jose game. How closely do you look at that game as a coach coming into it, or do you just kind of focus on yourselves and what's worked so far this season for the Vancouver Whitecaps?
0: San Jose haven't had a lot of changes since then, so their team, just looking through it, they may have moved a player into a different area of the park, but the consistency of selection of players has been very good for their point of view. The Whitecaps in that time, if I recall, my memory's not the best, the Whitecaps were during in a very busy spell. So they were playing midweek games constantly very early in the season. So I think Jesper Sorensen decided to rotate a lot of players that night, give a couple of guys a rest, but also give some players in the squad a chance to play. Tonight, over the last two or three weeks, the Whitecaps lineup has been far more consistent. And I expect the Whitecaps to be better here tonight.
1: Yeah, can't wait for kickoff. All right, please now to welcome in former Whitecaps and Earthquakes goalkeeper, now San Jose radio analyst, Joe Cannon, to the show. Big fan favorite around these parts. Welcome to the pre-match show, Joe.
2: What's up, guys? Always great hearing from my friends in the Pac Northwest. How are you doing?
1: There
0: good
1: he is.
0: Joe, hope you're well, pal.
1: Good to hear your voice, Joe. This feels like one of the biggest regular season matches we've seen this early in the MLS calendar in years. What makes this San Jose team so different from Quake sides of the past?
2: Yeah, well, it's a lot of personnel, you know, similar to last year. Obviously, the attacking foray is much different. But I think it's just, you know, we had to take our lumps last year. I think we've gotten the defense right. To be honest, it's a Bruce Arena team that just doesn't give up. They get behind the ball very well. They've been super fortunate at times when the defense has been breached. Danielle's had a great season coming up with the saves he's needed to make. I think he had a few up there in Vancouver as well. So it's just been a difference maker. We're not leaking goals like we used to. The team was always good offensively, but this year's team has just been stellar defensively, and that's really been the difference.
0: Joe, it's great to have you on, big fella, as always. Great to hear from you. Joe, is there anything that jumps out at you at this from this Vancouver Whitecaps side? I mean, how they're prepared, how they play. Is there anything in particular that you really, really fancy about this Whitecaps side?
2: Oh, I love watching them. You know, if I have time, I have three boys, so they're scattered. But outside of the Earthquakes, if I can catch a Whitecaps game, I'm always doing it. I just think the movement's very good. It's not a static 4-2-3-1. It's a very dynamic. Lots of movement going on. I think you're allowing your center backs to penetrate as well. So it just seems like it's a really fun system. The players you have in it are thriving. I mean, I was there a few years ago for Leagues Cup watching them play, and they've continued the same stuff. I think Jasper's brought some more discipline, just a really good team. And I just think they are playing so well right now. It's going to be a tough game for the Earthquakes tonight.
0: Yeah, absolutely. We found out, of course, that Thomas Mueller is not fit and available for selection. Didn't even travel down, Joe. I may be insulting everybody's intelligence here, but how big a loss is Thomas Mueller to the side tonight?
2: Yeah, I mean, Thomas is like that leader, just brings a lot of intangibles to the field. I still think the group is going to be dynamic. I think with the Earthquakes missing Nico Shakiris tonight, they're missing Timo Vana. You know, they're going to be asking their own types of questions.
0: Yeah.
2: I think the Whitecaps have dealt with the absence of Mueller before. I think, Colin alluded to, the last matchup we had, you guys were in the little CONCACAF Champions Cup run. So you were resting a few players who came on kind of later in the game, but certainly a team that had a bunch of chances. I think Danielle came up with several saves. So yeah. I'm looking for a real cagey game. I think the first goal is going to be very important tonight. I think that's going to open some things up, and I'm hoping for a shootout, but we'll see. I mean, Brian White is one of my favorite forwards in the league. He's a guy that can hold up. I think Preston Judd, I think he can watch Brian a little bit and maybe take a few things away, but he reminds me a lot of, you know, just a guy that's just super solid, hustling down things, not necessarily the finisher like a Chris Wanda would, but puts himself in great spots time to time again. So I think the Earthquakes, they have their hands full tonight.
0: Yeah, I was just going to ask you, Joe, the last one, and you just touched on it there with Preston Judd, the big striker, the youngster for San Jose. How do you compare them to Brian White? Is it like for like? Is one, you know, one's a bit more experienced, of course, but what are the comparisons between the two?
2: Yeah, I'd say Brian's probably a little bit more physical and holding up the ball like a truer number nine, but also can make those runs. Is very brave. I think Preston's the same way. I don't see him as being a dominant in the air or as force. I think he's still learning kind of where to be in the box when things come, but he's just had a great season. I mean, this team is really fast. It's really, they've been really fun to watch, the Earthquakes. And Preston's been kind of the recipient of guys just beating their one-on-ones, forcing center backs to get out of position, getting in good spots. And he's playing with a lot of confidence. His finishes this year, much different than years past. You can just tell, a lot more confident, just has a lot more behind the ball. You know, the technique is there. Definitely a young man trying to refine. But in terms of Brian White, I think Brian is, you know, I wouldn't say the total package, but he's fairly close. Very physical. He can do the hold-up play. He can make runs in behind. Obviously, well, you know, Preston's probably a little bit quicker in speed. The first few steps, they're probably very similar, but both very good forwards. And I think both teams, you know, they're going to rely on them as these seasons go forward to produce goals. And I've been a big fan of Brian White since he arrived to Vancouver, hoping to do the same with Preston Judd in the next few years.
1: Joe, curious to get your thoughts on a position that you're familiar with, goalkeeper of the Vancouver Whitecaps. What do you think of Yohei Takaoke and how he's performed in this league so far?
2: I think, you know, Yohei's in that top echelon of goalkeepers. He's fairly consistent. I think a few goals this year, I'd say, hey, you know, he could maybe do better. But time and time again, I was super impressed with his distribution. A guy that can hit the ball with his right foot, mm-hmm. with his left foot. At times, I think it's really just about decision-making. You know, does he play that ball in the middle? Does he take risks there? And I think that's part of the game. I think, but he's just certainly a really fun to watch. Similar to Danielle, comes up big in the right moments, whether the team's leading by a few goals or maybe they're tied or down and they just need that save to stay in the game. I think both goalkeepers are playing great right now, but Yoshi is definitely in the last few years, I think just, you know, brought himself to that top echelon of goalkeepers and has three, four guys that night in, night out, it's doing the business.
1: All right, Joe, last one. You spent time in Vancouver. You know how passionate this fan base is. The Southsiders right now making their biggest shout since Shoot Joe Cannon for McKinnon. What's been your reaction to the Save the Caps movement and the push from supporters to keep this thriving club here long term?
2: Yeah, I mean, to be honest, it's been devastating. I've known owner Jeff Mallett for a while, and I know when they put it up for sale, you know, I think the first thing that came to my brain was, man, I wish I had more money. I love it up there. I think though there's going to be a win-win. I think someone's going to understand that there's a stadium that you can get a view with those Whitecaps. I think there's a place and there's a will of the people to keep the stadium in there. It reminds me a lot of Columbus. I mean, a lot of the money talks, you know, maybe the right business move from a, you know, checks and balances point of view is if they do something else. But, you know, I know the people there. I know the club. You know, part of my heart is still in Vancouver, and I'm gutted, but I'm very hopeful because, you know, it's just one of the best cities in the world, and it deserves a great football side.
1: Oh, appreciate you. Appreciate the support, Joe. Thanks so much. Have a great call.
0: Well said. Thanks, Joe.
2: Guys, you too. Great hearing your voice on. Great to hear you go, Asa. Have a great call. Have a good night.
0: Cheers, big man.
1: Love it. That's Joe Cannon joining us on the Whitecaps FC pre-match show here on 730 CKNW. 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
1: Welcome back to the Whitecaps FC pre-match show here on 730 CKNW. Asa Raymond, and if you want to give us a call in the post-match show, feel free to give us a ring, 604-280-9898. We'll take your calls, questions, comments after this match between your Vancouver Whitecaps and San Jose Earthquakes. Should be a great match. Top two teams in the West, top two teams in the Supporters Shield race, going head-to-head at PayPal Park, and it will be a packed crowd at PayPal Park for this match. All right, time now for the starting 11 for your Vancouver Whitecaps. Once again, starting in goal, it is Yohei Takaoka with 5 clean sheets in the league already this season.
0: Yeah, as Joe Cannon just alluded to, Asa, in the top echelon of the MLS, no question about it as a goalkeeper. I've said in a number of broadcasts, there's been a bit of casualness at times come into Yohei's play with the ball at his feet. Last week, case in point, he's at fault for the goal. But very interesting listening to Jesper Sorensen speak about it, Asa. It's a part of Yohei's game where he's so good in possession of the football that now and again, like an outfield player, he's going to make mistakes, but you still want to get him involved as much as you can because the quality of his distribution is as good, if not the best, in the league with the ball at his feet.
1: Then back four, as it's a 4-2-3-1 formation once again for Jesper Sorensen's side. Eddie Ocampo on the right side, Tristan Blackman in the middle alongside Matias Laborda and then Tate Johnson on the left side. I want to focus on the fullbacks if we can for a moment. Here's the most used fullback duo since the start of 2025 for the Vancouver Whitecaps. That might be surprising for some. And then when this team starts with these two fullbacks. They have a record of 14-2-9 draws since 2025. So really reliable fullbacks in Ocampo and Tate Johnson for the Caps here.
0: I think they've been terrific. When you've given their age as well, Asa, these are young players that are playing, and they're playing very well. It's been very, very, on very, very few occasions have we criticised Tate Johnson or Adair Campo on the right-hand side for the Whitecaps for their play, their overall play. Their contributions going forward as well is terrific. But they're what an experience. It kind of reminds me of Ranko Veselinovic when he started with the Whitecaps. Like, he was finding his feet a little bit. There was a wee bit critical of dribbling out of the back and doing things and making mistakes. These two young fullbacks, and I'm touching wood when I say this here because it's such a big game tonight, but they have been so consistent that this back four is picking itself at the moment, Asa, and these two young fullbacks are a big part of it.
1: Yeah, and we'll obviously be talking about Tristan Blackman and Laborda throughout this game, especially with the way that they get goals for this team. It's pretty remarkable what they've done on the offensive side of things. Through the middle of the park, a dual pivot once again of Sebastian Berhalter and Andres Kubas. And Berhalter has been incredible once again. 10 goal contributions so far this season, 3 goals, 7 assists.
0: We've just spoken about the level of consistency with the two young fullbacks, Asa. The level of consistency with Andres Kubas and Sebastian Berhalter, I mean, again, you can count on 2 or 3 fingers how many times we've said they weren't at their best tonight, and I'm talking a few seasons now, because there's just a level of consistency. On average, I'd say they're a 7 out of 10 on average. When you bring that into the bigger picture of a full season, that's you can start to build your team around these types of players.
1: Yeah. I think they give you a baseline 7.
0: Oh, absolutely.
1: It's been incredible. Yes, I think it's absolutely consistently above that 7. Attacking midfield line, Cheick Sabali on the right side. Jeevan Bodwell down the middle, the local home ground. And then on the left side, it is Bruno Caicedo. His second career start tonight.
0: Well, I think every Whitecap supporter will be delighted that Caicedo is starting the game. And I can assure you that Kakanovic, the right back for San Jose, is actually quite unhappy that Caicedo is playing, because, again, the pace of this young man is electric. We have to get him the ball. Same thing with Sabali on the other side. And what was very interesting was Jesper Sorensen speaking about how highly he rates him, Sabali, from the defensive side of things. Jeevan Bodwell, I mean, who wants to fill the boots of Thomas Muller? But young Jeevan, I'm always so impressed by how Jesper Sorensen speaks about Jeevan Bodwell. He can put him anywhere in the park, and he would say the same thing about him. What was very interesting was Jesper Sorensen saying how quick he is, Jeevan Bodwell, with the ball at his feet and getting in behind players in training and games. And it's not something that you look for with Jeevan. He just gets into areas. It's not something that that jumps out at me. That's how quick he is. But the manager sees him and he rates him so high, and the young man has never let him down.
1: Last week, he moves into that spot because of the illness to Thomas Muller.
0: Yes.
1: It was a late drop from the lineup. So he moves from what he expected to play on the wing into the middle of the park. Had a decent game, but do you expect something different where he's had probably the full week to prepare? Is there a difference when you're, kind of thrown into a position or a different position versus preparing for a spot the whole week?
0: Yeah, no question, Asa, no question. He's been training every day in this number 10 position because, without a doubt, whatever is wrong with Thomas, and we had him on the screen last week and he was coughing and spluttering there. It was like an old diesel, wasn't he? It was coughing and spluttering. So it was probably on the cards that Thomas wasn't even going to travel. So Jeevan would have had a full week's intensity and training and attention to detail from the coaching staff about his role and responsibility in possession, out of possession. So he'll be far more comfortable. Last week it was almost like a last minute a change there. He was put on the right hand side, then he popped into the middle. This week he's had a week to prepare for it, and he'll be in a better place.
1: Up top, wearing the captain's armband, it is Brian White, 8 MLS goals, tied 4th in MLS.
0: Yeah, terrific. I mean, it's kind of flown under the radar, that stat. Asa, for me, because that's a good return, if you like, so far from the season. And Brian White's had some excellent goalkeeping against the big fella this season, you know. And case in point was the point I mentioned earlier on was Daniel, the goalkeeper for San Jose. I mean, Big Brian could have had three goals that night and three well taken opportunities, and it was just excellent goalkeeping on the night. So we have to keep getting on the ball. There's been times where he's been quiet in terms of getting the ball. We've hardly mentioned his names on a few, and all of a sudden he pops up with a goal. That's what a good striker is about. He might not be getting a lot of chances, but the consistency of at least hitting the target, I think Brian White's been doing a great job for us.
1: Yeah, he leads the league in XG, or expected goals, a modern stat that some people really love, but it does show that he's getting in the right area. Yes. So could he finish a little bit better? Would you be more critical of him? Or is he just, you know, like you said, facing some great goalkeeping at times?
0: Some of the goals that he scored this season, I can remember a number at BC Place where he's had to get across the line of the defender. So he's done an awful lot to get there. At times, it hasn't just been a simple tap in. He's genuinely had to work for it. And that tells me that he still has that hunger to get into the right areas. He's knocking his head here and there. He gets a thigh injury here and there just because he's brave enough to go for the ball in an area where a lot of strikers might not fancy it. Just keep getting them the ball into the right areas. And Brian White is going to be on the end of it, Asa. Mm-hmm. And we hope that he's going to continue scoring at the same rate he's doing for the Whitecaps.
1: All right, we're getting closer to kickoff. That means it's time for Colin's keys to the match. First key to victory for the Vancouver Whitecaps, according to Colin, stop the crosses.
0: Yeah, absolutely. One of the things that San Jose do, very similar to the Whitecaps, to be honest with you, Asa, they play the full width of the pitch, either with the two wide midfield players that they have, Marie tonight and Ricketts on the left-hand side. They try to get the ball in the box. They've got Preston Judd is a big number 19 centre forward, big American boy who's brave. He wants to get in. He's very similar to the Brian White mould. So you want to get a player like that in the box and you want to get crosses. So the Whitecaps have to stop the ball getting into the box in the first place. So we've spoken about the young fullbacks tonight already. Both Ocampo and Johnson have to get tight and stop crosses getting in the box.
1: All right, second key for the Vancouver Whitecaps, according to Colin, keep the back door shut.
0: Yeah, keep the back door shut and take this big crowd out of the game. And you've got to, sometimes I call it the ugly side of the game, Asa. You've got to do that job defensively to earn the right to play. So even if you're not playing well, make sure your opponent is not playing well, and then you're still contributing something to the team. And I don't want to sound too negative, because the Whitecaps don't play that way, but there is a job of work defensively to play against the San Jose side. Same goals for, so 26 goals for, if my memory serves me well. That means there's a genuine threat of the San Jose side going forward.
1: Third key, according to Colin, be patient.
0: Yeah, be patient. Top of the table class. We don't need to go harem scarem and lose our discipline, lose our shape. Just be patient. Be patient in possession of the football. Be patient when we're defending. Sometimes it's not a crime for San Jose to have the football in their defensive area. If we're not set ready to go and press, then we have to delay a little bit. And then when we are ready, there's that trigger moment when everyone goes to press the football. So that's what I meant by just being patient. Just be more aware of what's going on in the game and managing the game at times.
1: All right. Can't wait. That is it for the pre-match show. We will take our last break. When we come back, it will be kickoff as the Whitecaps get set to take on the first place San Jose Earthquakes at PayPal Park. Don't go anywhere.
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9: 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That's not space, that's wasted potential. 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

0: It's time for Vancouver Whitecaps Soccer. Now, with the opening kickoff, here are Asa Raymond and Colin Miller.
1: Yes, hello, good evening. It is a packed PayPal Park in San Jose, California, where tonight the top two teams in Major League Soccer go head-to-head. It's the Vancouver Whitecaps and the San Jose Earthquakes, first versus second in the Western Conference, first versus second in the Supporter Shield race. Two clubs putting together historic starts to the 2026 season. The Whitecaps entered tonight 8-1-1, unbeaten in five league matches, while San Jose has won nine of its first 10 and handed Vancouver their only loss of the year back in March at BC Place. I'm Asa Raymond alongside Colin Miller. Glad you're with us on 7:30 CKNW. And we are underway with San Jose kicking things off, going from left to right as we see it. And it's immediately sent forward and then flicked on out of bounds for a Whitecaps throw in the early going here.
2: Well, we touched on it earlier on, Asa. There's almost a playoff feel about this, isn't it? We're in the first week of May, or just over the first week of May, and we're talking about this having a playoff feel. It's great. Two teams playing well. I'm very, very excited about driving in from Abbotsford today, just thinking about the quality of these two teams and what it means to both sides already this stage of the season.
1: Ball played back to Danielle, keeper for San Jose. Made some massive saves in the 1-0 win for the Earthquakes at BC Place in March. Caps battling to win the ball back eventually. Knocked back to Tristan Blackman, playing the right side of the two center backs for the Vancouver Whitecaps. Same back four as Ocampo's on the right side. Laborda's to Blackman's left. Yohei Takaoka behind him just knocks it forward to center, and then it's headed back to Whitecaps way. Tate Johnson on the left side of that back four for the Vancouver Whitecaps. Ocampo nodding it to himself, trying to play it down the line. It just goes out for a San Jose throw.
2: And I have to say, my compliments to the ground staff at PayPal Park here down in San Jose. The pitch looks like an absolute bowling green.
1: Oh, it looks beautiful. Great weather as well.
2: Yeah.
1: Perfect for this match. The Titans, the top two teams in MLS, deservingly so as well. Played some beautiful football to start this season. And Ocampo's going to toss this one long down the line. It's knotted away, out for a throw. Another Whitecaps throw as they're moving the ball up the right side of the pitch, closer to half, still on the Whitecaps side of half, as Ocampo's come up to take this throw in as well. Dual pivot for the Caps again of Sebastian Berhalter. He gets his first comfortable touch on the ball, and Kubas alongside him. Yohei has it inside his zone 18, puts his right boot through it, sends it forward down the left side towards Sabi on this near side, or rather Bruno Caicedo. And Caicedo making a run right now. Tate Johnson has it, plays it inside for Andres Kubas. Jeevan Badawa wants it. He's in that central spot for Thomas Muller, who's unavailable, did not travel for the Caps in this match. And now Badwell has popped out to the left side. Has it. He's forced back and plays it back to Matias Laborda.
2: But very interesting, the point that Joe Cannon made. Here's a good ball.
1: Here's a decent ball out the right side for Savali to chase. Can't keep it in play. Bounces out. Gives a thumbs up, though. Appreciates the service. Might have got a little bit confused as well. Ocampo also made the run. Neither able to keep it in play. Throwing. Play down the line, a battle for it. Shouts for a handball, not going to get it. Now Vieira has it, middle of the park. Pushes it out to the right side for San Jose. This is their first attack. Muni on the deck. Decent ball in, and it's turned in. Opening goal of the game. San Jose striking early. Preston Judd making it 1-0 in the fourth minute of this match.
2: Yeah, Tristan Blackman won't be happy when he sees this again. The same can be said a wee bit, I've got to say, for Tate Johnson. I think he can get tighter. It's a simple ball played from back into midfield, and then a ball played to the right-hand side. It's a lovely weighted pass in behind the Whitecaps back three at this stage. But we get the ball coming out. I think Tate Johnson can be a lot tighter. The ball just gets played in behind Mateus Laborde, who's looking at the football, but Tristan Blackman has to recognise the run. He has to get across the line of the player making the run forward for San Jose, but he doesn't. And it's a great finish, to be fair. Preston Judd, we spoke about him in the pre-match for quite a while, actually, and he slots it. He still has a bit to do, Asa, and he slots it in the bottom right-hand corner as he's running towards the goal. Yohei Takaoka doesn't have a chance.
1: Yeah, figured this game would have goals in it, and got an early one here in the fourth minute. Preston Judd makes it 1-0 San Jose. Both teams had 26 goals coming into this game. Well, San Jose has 27 on the season. Free kick here as Brian White went up for the ball. It's going to be a free kick for San Jose just outside their own 18-yard box.
2: Yeah, and I've got to say, it was a really, really well-weighted pass on the right-hand side. But Mateus Laborde, he gets pulled out. He just goes a little bit further ahead of Tristan Blackman. And in doing so, it leaves a space for the ball to be played in behind Mateus Laborde. Now, at that stage there, Tristan Blackman, for me, has to recognise where the danger is. And as soon as Preston Judd, the San Jose striker, gets in front of him, our Whitecaps centre-back is done at that point, because he can't get back unless he fouls him.
1: San Jose working down the left side now. LaRue sends an early ball ahead. Judd was offside. He's going to let that bounce. Tate Johnson's tracking back. He'll keep it in play. Play it down the line. The left side for the Vancouver Whitecaps. It's a great ball ahead for Jeevan Bodwell. Chops it out to the left side for Bruno Caicedo to chase. Can't get there in time. Tries to win the ball back off of Kikanovic. Can't, but eventually Kubas comes and collects. But a foul and a free kick coming for San Jose.
2: Yeah, you can see already, Asa, that San Jose are not going to give the Whitecaps any time. Anytime the ball's in the Whitecaps' back four, it's a sea of sort of light blue jerseys coming up to press the Ur lads as high as they possibly can. So the Whitecaps just have to be aware of those runners.
1: Huda pokes it ahead. This should be offside. Yohei Takaoka well off his line to clear it away, and the flag is raised. But you could see how dangerous San Jose is in those transition moments,
2: yes,
1: those quick strike opportunities early going here. It's already 1-0 San Jose, six minutes played.
2: Absolutely. And I like the starting position of Yohei Takaoka. He maybe doesn't know that it's offside at that point, Asa. He has to deal with the play. And thankfully for the Whitecaps, the Japanese keeper was up to support his back four, and he intercepted the pass, but it was offside.
1: Yohei sends it long towards Savali. Has it headed away, chested down here centrally around midfield by Brian White. Then Ocampo, White found a pocket of space, back out to the right side for Ocampo. He sends it into the box, it's blocked, and it goes out for a corner kick for the Vancouver Whitecaps. And they look to take advantage of this.
2: Yeah, that was good play down the right-hand side with Ocampo and Brian White, of all people, get out in that wide area, linking up really well with some good play, earning an outswinging corner. It looks like Asa, Sebastian Berhalter, as usual, to take this. We're hoping that it's a scoring opportunity here for the Whitecaps.
1: Yeah, they're good at their set pieces. 10 goals off set pieces so far coming into this one. Berhalter to take it, as expected. Right-footed outswinger. Raises the left hand, sends it into the box. Decent delivery, dealt with just enough. Savali's effort just kind of chips it, and it goes into the stands.
2: Yeah, it's a wee half chance. I think Savali's just a bit off balance when he shoots that there, but it is an opportunity, Asa, because it's just at the outside the edge of the 18-yard box there. I thought maybe he has. I mean, it's easy sitting here. We never make mistakes, but I thought maybe he had a chance to take a quick touch and then have a good bash at it.
1: San Jose trying to work it down this near side, left side of their attack. Berhalter eventually winning it back, giving it back to Kikanovic. Berhalter again. Oh. Kubas involved. Berhalter goes down.
2: What
1: free kick coming.
2: Tackle.
1: And it was a pretty bad one. At the moment, it's just a free kick. We'll get a look at the replay, see how serious and brutal this challenge was. Berhalter down still. Vieira pleading his case, wearing the captain's armband, having a word with the referee here. And now we're getting a look, and it is late.
2: It's
1: slides. He does
2: offense,
1: keep the foot down, but you're right, the cleats are shown. Berhalter, thankfully, up on his feet now.
2: I think that's what saves him from not getting booked, you know, is that there are some people in the league that would still be rolling from that challenge, Asa. And Berhalter, he takes a sore one, no doubt. He definitely catches him, Vieira, the San Jose midfield player. But Sebastian, typical, you know, gets up and gets on with it. And I think that's what saved him from not getting booked, the San Jose midfielder.
1: It's a good spot, though, for this free kick. Yeah. Similar to where Laborda scored from last week. Berhalter, comfortable in this spot. Right-footed in-swinger. Expect him to drive this in towards the back post for Blackman and Laborda to chase. Sends it in. Decent ball. Too close to the keeper, Danielle. He sees that go over his head and out for a goal kick.
2: Yeah, you're right, Asa. It was almost a similar area to where Mateus Laborda scored last week against LA Galaxy for the Whitecaps. But again, just a wee bit too much porridge this morning. Maybe Sebastian Berhalter and the ball was overhit and went out for a goal kick.
1: Just getting a look at the replay of the Preston Judd goal. As well worked.
2: It is.
1: Caps probably could have got a little tighter in some situations, whether it's Vieira through the middle of the park or Muni on the right side. Nonetheless, San Jose did what they've been doing to many teams so far this season. Yes. The reason why they had 26 goals coming into this game.
2: Absolutely. It was a very well-timed run from Preston Judd. I'm just surprised at how far forward Mateus Laborda was at the time, because there wasn't a real danger there, but this Whitecaps centre-back was pulled out.
1: It's a good ball driven forward by Yohei Tako, who just bounces out, though, for a throw-in. Just away from Eddie Ocampo. Thumb raised, though. He liked that. So maybe a high line being played here from San Jose. Yohei sends a couple deep, one to the left side for Bruno Caicedo, this time for Ocampo on the right side. Is that something maybe you would have noticed here, Colin?
2: Yeah, they played a similar sort of way at BC Play, San Jose. They did play with a high line, Asa. So especially when it comes from Yohei Takaoka, because they're not really expecting such a quality delivery from the goalkeeper, to be honest with you. So a well-timed run either from the likes of Jeevan Badwell or one of the deeper midfield players. A well-timed run could cause real problems defensively for San Jose.
1: Tate Johnson going for a run, but he has it poked away. Now he's out of position. A chance for San Jose to hit on the counter, but the pass overshot intended for Preston Judd. Out for a throw in for the Vancouver Whitecaps. May have dodged one there.
2: Yeah, absolutely. I totally agree. And just the look of disgust from Preston Judd there, the San Jose striker. He knew that was a glorious opportunity to go into a 2v2 situation against both Whitecaps centre-backs. But thankfully for the Whitecaps, the ball was overhit.
1: Blackman carries forward, pushes it out to the right side. Savali just on the cap side of half. And then Bodwell's pass. The return pass to Savali, short, intercepted. Ball kicked right back to Berhalter. Now Bodwell has it. Out to the right side now for Savali. First touches take him inside. Brian White, Kuvas. Now Tate Johnson. To the left it goes. Bruno Caicedo, 1v1 with his man, Kikanovic. Looking to take him to the outside. He does. Can't get across in. Push down. Once a call, it's not going to get a goal kick coming for San Jose.
2: Well, initially there, the ball gets played out to Caicedo, and Tate Johnson keeps his run going. But what Tate Johnson does there, he takes another defender into the same area where Bruno Caicedo is. Let Bruno Caicedo go 1v1 against Kukanovic, the San Jose right back. But the longer he takes to take the fullback on, the more chance San Jose have to recover. Caicedo has to be very, very direct when he gets the ball.
1: Roberts sends this skyward, left-sided center back for San Jose. Buda had it for a moment, and then it's knocked away. Caps come up with it. Kuvas.
2: I think the Whitecaps have settled down really well, Asa, after giving the goal away. They've looked like they haven't. There's no panic in the side. They are patient in possession, knocking the ball about reasonably well here.
1: Berhalter, the right side for the Vancouver Whitecaps, knocks it all the way back to the keeper, Yohei Takaoka, who's just at the top of his 18, carries it forward outside the top of the D, and then he'll just leave it for Blackman. Now to Kuba, centrally, out to the right side again for Berhalter, and he's going to send this forward for Savali to chase. He's won this race, but Daniel, well off his line, reads it well, kicks it away into the sky. Ocampo heads it, then Bodwell, and then Berhalter sort of nods it backwards to Ocampo. This is better from Vancouver. Ocampo. Kuvas. Tate Johnson venturing forward down this left side. Now he gets the pass. Directs traffic ahead of him. Tate Johnson back to Kuvas. Bodwell has found some space centrally. Instead, Kuvas is going to keep it for the moment. And then play it forward for Caicedo. It's a clever turn to the inside. Right footed strike. Drifts away wide of the target.
2: Yeah. You're right, Ace. A lot better from the Whitecaps. That's what I'm talking about. Being direct there, being really positive. Caicedo is a genuine threat there. There's no question about it. Much, much better from the Whitecaps. Just that little ball forward. Caicedo was a lovely little turn about 30 yards out, and he cuts in, and he does the right thing for me. He's prepared to have a shot, the youngster. I don't mind that in any way, shape, or form. You want him to be as positive as he can.
1: That's a great strike from distance.
2: Yes.
1: Just started kind of curling away from the net as opposed to towards it, but it's the best bit of action for the Vancouver Whitecaps. 15th minute of this match, they're trailing 1-0. Preston Judd with the only goal in this game. The Caps have enjoyed more of the ball since that goal.
2: Yeah,
1: Tate Johnson
2: have.
1: Throwing here on the near side, just at half, right in front of the Caps bench, right next to the coach Jesper Sorensen. And it looks like, is that Preston Judd that's down right now? The goal scorer, not sure what happened here.
2: Yeah, he took a sore one in a challenge there. I can't remember who it was that nailed him, but he did take a bit of a sore one. He's down, but he's getting back up now, unfortunately, for the Whitecaps. But I think he's going to run this off, Asa. But certainly not moving easily, the big American striker there.
1: 1-0, San Jose leading. There will be goals in this one, though. Caps already with a good couple chances. Here's Ricketts, though, winning the ball for San Jose. And then a fight with Ocampo. Eventually loses out. Buda plays it back. And then Ocampo kicks away the loose ball. Brian White trying to win the header at midfield. Can't. And coming together with Marie and Kubas. Now to the right side. Kikanovic. Little hesitation. Go into the box. Laborda deals with it. Heads it away. Not out of danger yet. LaRue had it for a moment and pokes it back, but a foul and a free kick. Caps free kick coming.
2: Yeah, good referee in there, actually, because the referee was trying to play a bit of advantage for the Whitecaps. It was a free kick on Andreas Kubas, but the referee tried to let the play go on, but unfortunately the Whitecaps gave the ball away. Kubas just was a wee bit pulled as he was passing the ball. Correct decision from the referee.
1: Yeah. Bo LaRue involved early. He had the cracking goal against the Caps at BC Place the last time these two teams met.
2: Yeah, what a goal it was, wasn't it? Terrific strike.
1: So far this season, it's taken something special to beat Yohei Takaoka. Judd's more typical finish in this game. Long ball forward from Yohei Takaoka. Caicedo couldn't win it cleanly. And it's poked away out for a throw-in for the Vancouver Whitecaps. Tate Johnson takes it quickly. Bodwell has a bit of space centrally. Carries it forward, then out to the left side for Bruno Caicedo. Badwell kind of came over, and then I think was similar to what you were saying earlier, wanted to give Caicedo the space. Caicedo has it on the near side once again, and they'll switch it out to Blackman and then to Savali. Poor first touch, couldn't control it cleanly, but it's given right back to the Vancouver Whitecaps. Laborda has it inside that center circle. Now to the right side for Blackman. Further along for Ocampo. Hugging that far touchline. Doesn't see any options ahead of him. He's forced back to Blackman. Well on the Whitecaps half now. And then all the way back to the keeper, Yohei Takaoka. Centrally, top of the D now. Slowly carries forward. Looks at long ball once again. Fakes it. And out to Laborda. To his left. Tate Johnson on the left side. Down the line it goes. Intended for Caicedo. Kikanovic there first, though. Plays it back to the keeper, Danielle. 1-0, San Jose leading, 18th minute of this match.
2: Yeah, sorry, Asa. It was a good look from Tate Johnson. The idea was 100% right to try to get Caicedo, because, again, San Jose playing very square and a very high line. But unfortunately for the Whitecaps, Tate Johnson's pass was just a little bit under-hit there.
1: Laborda to Blackman. Caps in possession on their own side of half, and they've gone back to the keeper once again, Yohei Takaoka. He can pick a pass as we're seeing San Jose was kind of creeping forward into a press, and now they've backed off because they know that he can hit it over the top, and he's just kind of chipped it centrally towards Brian White. Does well to shield it, hold it up, and then lay it off for Sabali. Now to the right side for Ocampo. A loose touch, though, and it's poked away on that far side by Ricketts, I believe. Quick throw, and Badwell's pushed over. No call. Play down the left side. Kept in play on that far side. Well done by Ocampo to get a foot in. And then Blackman does the rest. Wins it back for Vancouver. Carries it centrally. pokes it over to his center back partner, Laborda. Immediately out to left side for Tate Johnson. Touched out for a Whitecaps throw. Tate Johnson will take it. And he'll slow things down for the moment. 19th minute. Great start to this match. Top two teams in the league squaring off here. Brian White back to Tristan Blackman. Looks to the right. Plays it out that way. Ocampo, little 1-2. Comes off. Well done, Ocampo. Into the clear, into the attacking third, and then Ricketts recovers well. Ocampo, a couple step overs by that far corner flag, tries to drive it in, ricochets back off of him, and then played down the line for Buda. Keeps it in play, goes down easily. Ref's not going to give him the call, I don't think. No, play on, he says. I like that, because so often they'll shield Cullen totally and then just agree. Fall over wanting the call. Doesn't get it. Caps have it. Berhalter to Kubas. Weighing his options. He'll pull it back and then open up to the right. Blackman just on the San Jose side of half. Berhalter's going to chip it ahead towards Savali. He loses out on the header. And San Jose have it. Bo LaRue sends it out to touch for a Whitecaps throw.
2: Yeah, I can't believe the divot that just came up there. And as a camera, it's just gone into it. I mean, I would be knee-deep in that one, Asa. I'm not kidding you. I couldn't believe the amount of sand and dirt that came up there with that challenge.
1: Was a giveaway. Kukanovic stepping in front. Oh, it's well done by Bruno Caicedo. Recovers well, knocks it out for a throw-in. And that's something that I think Jesper Sorensen has talked about, the defensive side of the game when it comes to Bruno Caicedo and getting the start here. What do you make of this effort here on this moment?
2: I think this is going to be a terrific tussle tonight because you've got one of the most attack-minded fullbacks in the MLS, Kukanovic, an experienced player, playing against one of the most aggressive attacking wingers in the MLS.
1: Switched out to left side. Ricketts chips it into the area. Tate Johnson goes up for it, gets enough of it. Times his header well. Not the biggest man, but does enough. Left side and full back to head it out, flick it out for a throw-in for San Jose on the near side.
2: Yeah, very important touch there from Tate Johnson. He had to get that touch because the San Jose winger was just getting in behind him at that point. Very brave from the young American as well.
1: You know, Jesper trusts him, the 20-year-old, starting all but two games so far for the Caps. He has it at his feet on the near side, just plays it down the line comfortably. Not intended for anyone, just an opportunity to clear the lines. Yeah. Catch your breath here.
2: Yeah, just relieving the pressure. I don't mind that from Tate Johnson, and it gives a chance for the Whitecaps to push up, which they are doing here now.
1: Little flick on, and Tate Johnson reads it well, plays it back to his keeper, Yohei Takaoka. Caps enjoying more of the ball, but trailing in the match. 1-0 Judd with the only goal in this game. Chipped out to the near side. Kukanovic, great positioning every time. Steps in front of Bruno Caicedo. Has it again for San Jose, but can't get around him. So it's a Whitecaps throw in the attacking third on the near side, right by the corner flag, actually.
2: Yeah.
1: Maybe an opportunity for a Blackman long throw.
2: Totally agree. And I tell you, that's what I'm talking about there, about isolating Kukanovic and Caicedo in a 1v1 situation there, because the fullback has got to be so switched on. As you said, his starting position has been very good so far, but you cannot let the fullback off the hook. Caicedo must attack him, must try and get him to commit, and so he can take him on.
1: Tate Johnson has it again. Oh, it's a clever ball inside for Jeevan Badua. Back out to the left side. Johnson out, sends it into the box, and it's cleared away before Savali can get there. Berhalter nods it over to Bruno Caicedo. Back to Tate Johnson. Caps attacking the left side as we speak. And it's Tate Johnson chipping ahead. Left channel towards Brian White. Off to fight for it. That time muscled off the ball by Reid Roberts. Good battle between those two.
2: Yeah, I think Brian White's done a good job so far tonight of winning those 1v1s. But I thought he could have done better there, to be honest with you. I thought it was great. A great look forward from Tate Johnson. Just clipped the ball in behind the back four for Brian White to come across. Unfortunately for the Caps, the pass was a wee bit like me, Asa, a wee bit heavy. Here we
1: Brilliant.
2: Go.
1: Brilliant. Here we go. Bo LaRue for San Jose. And it's a good bit of defending by Cech Savali. Tracking back. Kubas has it now. Berhalter sends an early ball into the box. Brian White can't get a foot to it.
2: Wow.
1: Decent effort. Brilliant ball ahead by Berhalter. Cleared away now by San Jose as far as Laborda, who's been very good since coming in. Wins it back for himself. Continues forward. Right-footed strike. And just over the bar. He says it took a deflection. Referee sees otherwise. Goal kick coming for San Jose.
2: Yeah, a couple of good chances there. The first one coming across from a lovely right wing cross into the box. Brian White just so close to getting a little touch on it. And then that one there, Mateus Laborda, excellent defending as the San Jose player is receiving the ball with his back to Laborda. Laborda anticipates the first touch, then he intercepts the football, drives forward into the space, and I kind of think he got caught in two minds, whether to smash it or whether to try and curl it, Asa, and he ended up curling it into the crowd in behind the goal. But really positive defending from Mateus Laborda.
1: Jimmy Bodwell got sandwiched. It's going to be a free kick here for the Vancouver Whitecaps, yeah, right at half. And Vieira picking up a yellow card here in the 25th minute of this match.
2: I agree with this, Asa. His hands are right in Jeevan Badwell's face. And he also, you know, it's an accumulation of fouls against the big central midfield player.
1: Yeah.
2: Yeah, he throws his elbows. Yeah, he's a bit clumsy there for sure.
1: So it's a yellow card for Vieira. Free kick here for the Vancouver Whitecaps. Fair distance from goal, right at half. And yeah, it's 1-0 San Jose at the moment. Just going back to the Laborda points, when you look at these two center backs, probably the most attack-minded, most dangerous two center backs in Blackman and Laborda so far this season, combined for 4 goals, 7 assists so far this season.
2: Yeah, you've got two center backs that have played fullback at some time in their career as well. So it kind of comes naturally to them, Asa. If they see that space ahead of them, that they will drive into that area with the football at their feet. So they're not afraid to drive forward and get into real attacking areas.
1: Well, Blackman's played striker as
2: Yeah,
1: like them. Both of these guys like to get around goal. It's actually one thing we talked about with Jesper Sorensen and the call we had during the week, Colin, the fact that you have a player, especially like Laborda, who likes to get forward. How do you handle that? Because you don't want to coach it away. And Jesper Sorensen kind of talked about how he likes that, he embraces the way different players play these positions.
2: I think
1: it's really interesting.
2: I think it's so important that even the players, you mentioned it in your question, Ace, or the type of players that he's recruiting or the Whitecaps are recruiting. You want someone that's just not going to be a right winger or he can play in a number of different positions and still do a really good job for the Whitecaps.
1: That's sort of been one of the highlights, maybe the secrets to their success.
2: Yeah.
1: Under Jesper Sorensen, you got Jeevan Badwell, who's traditionally a central midfielder, has played in those positions, also played on the wing, and today he's playing at the 10 centrally in the absence of Thomas Muller. Free kick by Buda, driven into the 18 and punched away by Yohei Takaoka. Maybe he could have caught it.
2: Yeah.
1: Instead, it's kept alive, headed back into the box, and then away by Badwell. Brian White's going to put his right boot through it. Danger not averted yet. It's straight into the air, and then Brian White heads it again. Bolarou comes up with it. Edge of the 18. Out to the left side. Sent into the box, and that is out for a goal kick. So dodge one there again for the Vancouver Whitecaps.
2: Yeah.
1: And all because Yohei maybe could have caught that avoided that whole bit of pressure.
2: I totally agree, pal. It was a floated ball in, and I totally expected Yohei, because he wasn't under pressure. There wasn't as if there was 4 or 5 players coming down on top of him. And he opts to punch it. Sure, he clears his lines, but I think for a goalkeeper of his class and quality, we would expect him to catch that one.
1: 27th minute of this match, 1-0, San Jose leading. Preston Judd with the only goal in this game, scoring the 4th minute of this match early on. It's been Vancouver enjoying more of the ball since then. It was a nice little flick on from Tate Johnson, of all people, for Bruno Caicedo. He's forced back, still has it though, and then pulls it back, takes it down the touchline here on the near side with Kakanovic with him every step of the way. Touched inside and then back out to Kakanovic, kept in play. Vieira has it. Whitecaps trying to hem him in here. Forced back to the corner flag, and he just plays it down the line. Play continues here. Preston Judd tracking back to collect, and no advantage when Buda was knocked down. So a free kick coming for San Jose.
2: Game has been played at a good pace here, so it is very entertaining.
1: Brian White touches it down neatly for Berhalter. Can they find Ocampo on the right side?

0: break the line and get in between the two defenders. It's a lovely cross into the box just behind, again, a very high line there for San Jose. But there we look at this San Jose chance. A ball played into the box. There was definitely a foul on a push on Mateus Laborda from Preston Judge, the big striker for San Jose. But it just shows you how this game, all of a sudden, it just had slowed down, and now, wow, within seconds, we've got a chance at either end there.
1: Yeah, I haven't had a second look at the Jeevan Badwell opportunity. No. That was very much a header back across by Cech Sivali for Badwell to get on the end of it. It was essentially a free header for Sivali, but yes. I think it was a little bit too far for him to go for goal. I think it was the right decision.
0: And there wasn't a lot of power on the cross, Asa. There is an argument. It's a bit high, the ball into him, but maybe you could have chested it.
1: Maybe. Here's Ocampo. Gets past his man. Little delay, then chips it into the air. It might have been deflected. Brian White fights for it. Goes back up into the air. And then Moody's tracking back to collect, or Marie, rather. Great. Had it for a moment. Tate Johnson's been incredible. Wins it back. Badwell chips it back post towards Sivali. Headed away the far post and then cleared away by Ricketts. You can see these two wingers for San Jose tracking all the way back in Marie and Ricketts.
0: Yeah, they have to, Asa, because, I mean, both Whitecaps fullbacks are starting so high here now. And the danger with that is, of course, you leave the space for the San Jose wingers and strikers to get into that area. But the Whitecaps, I think, are playing very, very well here at the moment.
1: Hey, Johnson nods it back. Laborda collects just on his own side of half on the left side of the Whitecaps set up. Here's Blackman. Carries past one. He's pulled down. That's a professional foul, free kick. Wonder if a card will be shown for Buddha there.
0: Yeah, he's had a couple of free kicks, hasn't he, Buddha, as well. I'm just looking at the out-of-town scoreboard here. Portland are 4-0 up. There was 24 minutes gone the last time I looked at it. 4-0 in the first 24 minutes.
1: I think it's wide open, Ace.
0: It is. Yeah, it's great.
1: It's been great, except for the Caps in San Jose, who separated themselves from the pack. That's been great to see. And what a matchup this is. Top two teams in the league going head-to-head. Advantage San Jose at the moment in front of the home fans. 1-0. Yohei Takaoka, Whitecaps keeper, has it. Good 30 yards from goal. Plays it to Blackman. Berhalter, and Blackman points to Berhalter to play it back to the keeper. Yohei now slowly walking out of his 18. Weighing his options. Now he puts his right boot through it. Over the top they go. Oh. It's a good ball. Two Whitecaps there. Caicedo had it for a moment and it just got held up. Brian White collects again. Carries forward. Out to the left side for Tate Johnson. Lifts his head. Sends it into the box. Nobody at the back post. That's a great ball in.
0: Yeah.
1: And then Ricketts helps it along. Clears it away as far as Buddha. And Kubas steps in front, just touches it out for a throw-in.
0: What a pass that was from Yohei Takaoka. He picks out not one, but two Whitecaps players who should have done better. Really should have. It was a glorious opportunity for the Caps. And we're just going to look at the replay there of the header from Sivali back across the goal to Jeevan Badwell. And the goalkeeper, to be fair to Daniel, comes out right away and doesn't give Jeevan an inch of space to try and get it past him at that point. So I'm going to give the goalkeeper a bit of credit there, Asa, because he recognises that he's going to head it back across and he comes flying off his line. And young Jeevan doesn't quite get a chance to get a real good shot away there.
1: Jeevan bounces right back up like Gumby. He just seems to find a way, because he's been in some hard challenges. Daniel plays it on the carpet. That pass intercepted centrally by Tate Johnson. Kubas has it. Oh, it's a Sivali on that far side. Raised his hand. One and one over the top. Doesn't come. Badwell has it centrally. Out to the left for Tate Johnson. Back to the left channel for Jeevan Badwell. Inside the 18. Tried to cut across. Has it poked away. Out for a corner kick here for the Vancouver Whitecaps on the near side.
0: Great, Jeevan. It's just filling these little pockets up. And given we have options out wide, but what I like about how Jeevan's playing here, Asa, is he's not going into those areas where we want the wide midfield player to get the ball. He's just playing in these little pockets where that pass there from Tate Johnson was absolutely fabulous. A well-timed run from the young Canadian.
1: Sebastian Berhalter to take this corner kick on the near side. Right-footed in-swinger. And I feel the Cap subs right next to him there. Ronko Veselinovic among them. Berhalter drives one in near post. Cleared away outside the 18. It goes. Kubas immediately. First time pass out to Tate Johnson. Back out to Berhalter, but Yeah, a little bit too far. Let's play it out for a

0: throw-in for San Jose.
1: Yeah, that's unfortunate because the Whitecaps have had a really, really good spell of pressure here. And just that unforced error from Tate Johnson, a bit of a breakdown. Sebastian Berhalter is moving to his right to make a good angle. Unfortunately for the Caps, Tate Johnson puts his head down and plays the ball where he thought he would be, and he plays the ball out for a throw-in.
0: Osibali out to the right side for Ocampo. A little bit too far. He's going to track back to get it. Plays it inside for Sabali. Checks Sabali. Tried to push to the outside. Doesn't quite come off. Knocked out for a corner kick again for the Vancouver Whitecaps. Romney claiming he took a knock. Wanted the foul. Not going to get it. It's going to be a corner for the Vancouver Whitecaps. Third of the match.
1: Yeah, I'd like to see a bit more quality from Sabali at that point there. That's 1v1 situation. That's his strong point. That's where we want to get Sabali in, to those positions to get 1v1 situations.
0: Sabali right in the mix here. The smallest one in that group there inside the 18. With this corner coming in, sent in. Brian White goes up, wins the header, but nods it wide of the target.
1: Yeah, he's just before the penalty spot where he gets it. It's a ball that's an outswinging corner again from Sebastian Berhalter. Big Brian does well to get his head on it. He's surrounded with San Jose defenders, but unfortunately for the Caps, the header just goes a bit wide.
0: 35th minute of this match, 1-0 San Jose leading. Preston Judd with the only goal in this game. San Jose playing it down the line, just kept in play, but Caps have it back. Kubas turns again. Fought Marie for a moment, and then he's pulled down and wins a free kick for Vancouver. Looks to take it quickly, and he will. Caps get on with it to Bruno Caicedo on the near side. Hasn't gotten the better of Kikanovic yet. Help comes, so it's 1v2. Gets around his man, brought down.
2: Yeah.
0: Free kick here for the Vancouver Whitecaps, just outside the 18.
1: Hey, so that's exactly what I'm talking about earlier on the broadcast there. Now we've got Kikanovic booked, I believe, for that. He gets 1v1 isolated. The defenders, in a 1v1, just a straight 5-yard sprint, Bruno Caicedo has got the beating of them there. We don't need another Whitecaps player bringing another defender in. That's exactly what I was talking about now.
0: Yeah, it was a battle. It was a tussle. I think the yellow card might have been harsh here.
1: Yeah.
0: It's just coming together where Bruno beat him clean. Nonetheless, it is a yellow shown and a free kick in a great spot just outside the 18 to the left of the San Jose goal as the Caps are looking at it. I think the fans are seeing a replay. There wasn't a whole lot of the challenge, but Bruno definitely gets past this man. And a bit of contact, enough for Bruno to go down, enough to win a free kick here for the Vancouver Whitecaps. Great spot. Sebastian Berhalter's delivery is getting better through each hit that he's taken. He's had a couple free kicks, three corners, and now this free kick at a very good spot. Caps have six inside the 6-yard box. No doubt it is going in there. Driven in and headed away. First man in the wall. Does his job.
1: It's a difficult one for Sebastian Berhalter there because it's quite close to the 18-yard box, the side of the 18-yard box, so he can't overhit the ball, Asa. He's trying to get it up over the first two defenders, and the Whitecaps got a long throw in here from Tristan Blackman.
0: This time they do deploy the long throw. Blackman sends it into the box. Laporta goes out, flicks it along, and cleared away by LaRue. A chance here to break out. Ricketts has it. Buda's in the attack as well. Judd as well. Ricketts still. Little step over. Back outside. Inside. And it's poked out for a corner kick. He wants the penalty. I don't think he'll get it. Mostly because the ball was won by the Vancouver player and knocked out for a corner. There was a bit of contact though.
1: Yes. I know I mentioned the pace of Jeevan Badwell. Jesper Sorensen saying that, and I watched young Jeevan chase the lad back the way, and what a fantastic run back defensively from Jeevan Badwell there. Excellent defending.
0: But Sabali, who is tracking back, knocks it out, and to be fair, he won that thing cleanly, knocked it out.
1: Absolutely.
0: Bit of contact after, and that's another player. Jesper's raved about his play defensively. Ball driven in, decent bit of pace, and Laborda deals with it. That was maybe going to sneak inside that near post. Laborda does well defensively.
1: He had to deal with that, didn't he?
0: Had to
1: win it.
0: Another corner kick coming as he just nods it out. Second consecutive corner here. Sent in. Same thing. Drives it in near post and it's flicked on wide of the target. Man, he sends that in some pace, does Buda.
1: He does, yes.
0: That right-footed in-swinger. Gulke taking quickly. Caps maybe looking at hit quickly, but Berhalter instead puts on the brakes, plays it back, and it's played all the way back to the keeper, Yohei Takaoka. 39th minute of this match, 1-0 San Jose. Highly entertaining first 38 minutes as well. Kubas centrally back to Yohei Takaoka inside his own 18 this time. And he'll slowly dribble it out. He's played a couple long. This time it's pushed out to the right side for Berhalter. Badwell. Ocampo takes it inside. Bodwell's opened up and they've found him on that right side. The ball is just deflected enough. Now back to Savali. Chops it back inside. Cleared away by Marie. Good bit of defending by San Jose. Great build-up from the Vancouver Whitecaps down that right side.
1: Yeah, and it starts from the goalkeeper again. Yohei Takaoka very much involved.
0: Early ball into the box. Headed away by Kikanovic as far as Kubas. Now to Tate Johnson. Opens up to his left. Plays to Caicedo. Looking to take his man on. Onto the right this time, and his cross was blocked. Tate Johnson again. Out wide to Bruno Caicedo. 1v1 with Kikanovic. Back to Tate Johnson. Badwell had come across. Kubas. Now it's to Bruno Caicedo. He's gesturing for Jivan to get away. Yeah. Eventually they're going to play this around and try the other side. Blackman. Out to Ocampo on that far right side. Savali made the run. Ocampo checks it back to Blackman instead. Now out to the right side for Berhalter. Lifts his head. Right footed ball into the box over everybody. And out to Bruno Caicedo on the near side. Brings it down neatly. Back to Tate Johnson. Left footed ball into the box. Back post over everybody. Ocampo has to hustle to keep us in play. Can't. And it's out for a throw, and good spell of pressure there from the Vancouver Whitecaps, though.
1: Yeah, it was really good and sustained pressure. I'd just like to see Caicedo continue to take the player on. Like, don't keep playing it back to Bruno to Tate Johnson there. Although it's okay to keep possession, but I just expect so much from my winger every single time. Get the fullback blowing so exhausted that he doesn't want to defend anymore, Asa. He's already been booked. Keep him under pressure all the time.
0: Well, it's interesting that, to your point earlier, with Tate Johnson brought a player over. I think on this occasion, Jivan might have brought a player over. I think he wants the isolated situation like he has right now. Tried to push it past Kikanovic, who gets it better than this time. Does well, this Kikanovic. Only clears it as far as Kubas, though. Caps still have it. Edge of the attacking third on the left side. Bruno again tried to pull it to the outside and just kind of slipped away from him. And Laborda stretches and pokes it out. It's just enough. Hope the hamstring's okay after that one.
1: Yeah, I think mine tightened up. Never mind Laborda's. But he had to make the challenge, didn't he? He had to make the challenge. He plays the ball out of bounds for San Jose throwing.
0: Kanovic should take it. Highly entertaining first half of football here. 42nd minute of this match, 1-0 San Jose leading. Caps knocking on the door, would love to get one before the break. Miscommunication there, the three Whitecaps around it, and it's a panicked sort of half clearance from Blackman to give the ball back to San Jose. Kikanovic not on the same page. Pass was played to him as he was coming back to it. Gets beyond him, out for a throw-in to Tate Johnson. He tosses it in for Blackman, plays it back to the keeper. Yohei Takaoka, about 3 minutes plus stoppage time for the Caps to get an equalizer here. Yohei has it, no press, so he'll just push it on for Jivan Badwell. Felt some pressure behind him, played it right back. He'll do it once again. It's kind of pulled Muni, I believe, way out of his position. I wonder if the Caps can maybe hit one over the top here.
1: Yeah.
0: They still have it. Badwell's collected. Now he carries forward. Pushes it out to the right side. He's growing in confidence. Berhalter now to Ocampo. Badwell continues his run. Gets it back on that right side. Skips past one. Brought down. Hacked down. Free kick here for the Vancouver Whitecaps. Romney, the guilty party.
1: Yeah, it's a definite free kick. I'm actually surprised how long the referee and linesman took to make the decision there. I could see from here that it was a free kick. happened. The referee, I thought, was a wee bit late. But I'll tell you one thing. If I'm San Jose, I'm going to go and press Yohei Takaoka, because at the moment, the Whitecaps goalkeeper has determined how the Whitecaps are playing here. He's having such an influence in how we attack Acer. They're giving him a lot of time in the ball. He's already clipped a couple over the top of the back four, and now he's starting to play into midfield as well. He's having a big influence on how the Whitecaps are playing.
0: Certainly has. Here's a free kick for the Vancouver Whitecaps. Right-footed outswinger driven in. It pops up into the air and then sent straight up into the sky by Buda. And then headed out. Brought down by Cubas.
1: Yeah.
0: Out to Bruno Caicedo. It was 1v1. This time, Badwell backs away. So Ocampo, or Bruno Caicedo, can try to take him on and try to go inside. This time, Kukanovic has been very good, I have to say.
1: Yeah,
0: lost out the one
1: battle.
0: Time. Picked up the yellow card. He's kind of gotten the better of Bruno on every other occasion.
1: And I've got to say, Acer, the crowd have recognised the talent of Bruno Caicedo and the pace. So there's now starting to support the San Jose fullback. Every time he wins a ball, there's a cheer goes up because they know that he's got his hands full with Bruno Caicedo.
0: Long throw coming from Blackman. Laporta went up for it. Brian White's going to fight for it. Danielle comes up with it. Goes down hard. Wants a call. He's not going to get it. Just going to take a minute. I understand that. Oh, it's a heavy fall. I think Brian White went straight up, though. Not much in that.
1: Yeah, no, I can't understand why the goalkeeper's gone down here. Maybe just needs a wee rest. The old goalies union, eh? Different breed altogether.
0: He made one big save on Jeevan Badwell in close.
1: Yeah. Yeah, he's getting very brave, wasn't he? Very brave coming out for that one.
0: Has it really been called into action otherwise? Caps have had a few shots. They've just went wayward. Laborda wins a header, always does. And then Blackman sends this into the sky. Brian White fighting for it, eventually brings it down.
1: Yeah,
0: but he was pulled as well, gets the free kick. Fair distance from goal. Reed Roberts is pulling at the big striker, who is a handful to deal with. And we're on with it. Free kick taken quickly. We're into stoppage time. Bruno Caicedo looking to take his man on. Goes to the inside this time. And help came over. So he lays it off for Berhalter. He's going to chip it in to the box. He's headed away with Danielle coming out. And then Buda thumps it away for Preston Judd. How's his hold up play? Well, it's hard to deal with two of them, but he does win a free kick for San Jose.
1: Yeah, I think Mateus Laborda does very well there, you know, because Preston Judd, who's there, or the equivalent of Brian White for San Jose, did a very good job of holding the ball up. But, you know, I'm so happy with how the Whitecaps have responded to going a goal down here. It's just that final ball, just that little bit more quality in the attacking third for us.
0: Lots to talk about in the halftime show. We're about a minute away. We're into stoppage time, minimum two to close out this first half. We've played one already. A long ball bounces out for a goal kick. Yohei Takaoka is going to take it. We'll see if the Caps get one more chance here. Would you press here? Would you kind of see this out, Colin? You got about 30 seconds.
1: Yeah.
0: You want them to go for it?
1: Yeah. Get out of the park. Yeah, why not? Why not?
0: Yohei has it. Slowly walks it out of his own 18. Still no pressure. Badwell's popped back. A little bounce back. Bounce pass back to the keeper. Now to the right side for Blackman. Ocampo's come back to collect. Has it. Now back to Badwell. He's dropped real deep to collect. Plays it square for Laborda. Pushes it out to the left side for Tate Johnson. Encroaching on the attacking third now. Cuts inside, back to the outside. And then chips it ahead. Decent little ball ahead. Caicedo's got some work to do. Oh, it's well defended in the end. And San Jose came up with it. And that'll be the last action. It is halftime, 1-0. San Jose lead your Vancouver Whitecaps.
1: Yeah, good first half. End-to-end stuff. Two entertaining teams to watch here, Acer. And no quarter given here. The lads are absolutely having a bash at each other. It is a genuine top-of-the-table class. The Whitecaps are right in it, for sure. They just need a wee bit of a break in that attacking area. We've had some entertaining football down the left-hand side with Tate Johnson and Bruno Caicedo in particular doing very, very well.
0: Lots to talk about. We'll break it all down on the Whitecaps FC Halftime Show right here on 730 CKNW.
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0: Hey, welcome to the Whitecaps FC halftime show here on 730 CKNW. What a first half it was. San Jose with the lead here, 1-0 at the break. Preston Judd scoring in just the fourth minute of this match. But Colin, you and I were just chatting about the options at halftime here, what we thought of the first half. Didn't even start the halftime show, but so much to talk about. What an entertaining first 45-plus minutes at PayPal Park.
1: We almost missed coming back on air. We were so involved in it. But yes, the first half flew by, as it did in BC Place as well. We're just getting a wee clip of the Apple TV highlights here, Asa, and the goal. Jesper Sorensen won't be happy with the goal that the Whitecaps have given away. Just one ball in between the two centre-backs and the man running, Preston Judd, breaking the line in between Matheus Laborda and Tristan Blackman. It's a good finish from the big striker, but there were some chances for the Whitecaps and some good balls into the box, some good wide play. I think we're seeing a fabulous matchup here with Bruno Caicedo and Kekanovic, the right fullback for San Jose. And it's been relentless, Asa, absolutely relentless.
0: End to end, we're just getting a look at the highlight. Whitecaps' best chance, it was Sabali nodding it down centrally for Jeevan Badwell. And Badwell does get a touch to it. It's actually a fine save from Danielle.
1: Yes.
0: Not more than 10 seconds later, it's coming down the other side. Great chance for San Jose. And it was Yohei Takaoka making a great stop, just kind of punching away the service. So it's been a highly entertaining first half. Here's a look at the halftime stats. 6 shots for the Vancouver Whitecaps to San Jose's 2. 1 on target each. Possession. The Caps have had the advantage. They're 68% of the ball through the first 45-plus minutes. So similar to that first game in many ways.
1: Yes, absolutely. You know there's a threat from San Jose. You know that they're with Bruce Arena. I mean, Joe Cannon spoke about it, that this team, like both teams, have got, you know, arguably the best managers in the league here, and both teams are well coached, well drilled, and any mistake that's made the opposition is going to punish you on that. But 68% possession, it shows you the dominance of the Whitecaps. You know, I spoke about patience, I spoke about keeping possession of the ball there. The Whitecaps have shown that, but they've also, the fact that Yohei Takaoka is able to creep forward with the ball with very little pressure on him, Asa, with the quality and the timing, the quality of his delivery, we've caused San Jose's back four real problems with this.
0: Yeah, it's been really interesting to see that kind of play out. But it does seem intentional on San Jose's part, where we've also seen teams try to press Yohei Takaoka, and he'll carve him up as well.
1: Yes.
0: with a good pass, a switch of play, whatever it is. So maybe this is something that, they've noticed, and they're okay with having bodies behind the ball and dealing with that long ball over the top. So far, it's been okay. There's one where, it looked like Sabali and Bruno Caicedo were in the same spot and kind of
1: got mixed up there.
0: That was the best chance, I think, on that, as far as that early ball over the top for the Caps goes.
1: Yeah, for sure. And it's one of those things, you know, you teach young players the approach to the football. Do you show him onto his weaker foot? Which foot do you show Yohei Takaoka onto? He's got two terrific feet, and just as accurate with both the right and left foot. I think Yohei has had an influence on the game so far, and we've spoken about the longer pass forward, but he has also linked up very well. He's played the ball very clever from goalkeeper into midfield as well. So, San Jose, I'm surprised they're giving him that much time. Fullbacks, we've seen a lot of Tate Johnson, not seen a lot of the Whitecaps down the right-hand side, Asa, with Ocampo and Sabali. I'm not saying they're not playing well or not working hard enough, but there seems to be a tendency, as you would expect with the impact that Caicedo has made with the Whitecaps, for the Whitecaps to be attacking down the left-hand side a wee bit more dominant today.
0: And Brian White, his hold the play is good.
1: Yes.
0: What do you make of his performance? He hasn't had many chances inside the box outside of a wayward header off of a corner kick.
1: Yeah, that's right. That's he's been limited to that. But I totally agree. He hasn't given the football away. When the ball's been played up to him, he's fought his corner to try. And he's playing against two giants here, Mooney and Roberts, the two centre-backs playing against him. But he's definitely up for the fight, Brian White, and has done a good job back to goal. We just need to try and get the big fella into the box, or get good delivery into Brian White into the box, and then we'll see if we can get Brian White scoring goals.
0: If you're the coach, are you thinking about making a halftime change or looking to get to that 60-minute mark? Right now on the bench, you got Ollie Larraz, Aziel Jackson, Isaac Bomer, Ranko Veselinovic, Mihail Gerasimenkov, JC Engano, Ryan Alumi, Emmanuel Sabi, and Kenji Cabrera.
1: Yeah, I'm kind of looking at Sabi for Sabali, Asa, to be honest with you. And then I think maybe later on the game, I thought Cabrera played very well when he came on last week. Maybe later in the game, when Caicedo gets a wee bit exhausted, the two, both him and Gersomet, Kikanovic, they're both the San Jose fullback and the Whitecaps winger. They're going hell for leather at each other here. So I expect Jesper Sorensen to change Caicedo at some point, but I'm kind of thinking, I'm leaning towards Cabrera just because I thought he did very well when he came on last week. But you also have Aziel Jackson, who can come on in that wide area. So there is those options that Jesper Sorensen can go to.
0: Last week we saw a line change, if you will, those three attacking players coming in and having an impact in the second half. Do you see something similar, or is it going to be more one or two changes at a time?
1: I think this is going to be a bit more cagey. I think this is going to be a cagey because he knows that this San Jose side, they're top of the West at the moment. Yeah, the Caps have got a game in hand on them, but they're at the top because they're playing well and they're a good side. I think if it's wholesale changes right away, different if you're two or three goals down, you might look to make wholesale changes or three changes at the same time. I don't see that one here happening at the moment at halftime for the Whitecaps, Asa, I must admit.
0: All right, we'll take a short break now. When we come back, we hope to hear from Saritha Patel with a halftime update heading into the second half. At the moment, it is San Jose 1, Whitecaps 0 at the break. This is the Whitecaps FC halftime show here on 730 CKNW.
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5: It's time for the second half of Vancouver Whitecaps Soccer. Once again, here are Asa Raymond and Colin Miller.
0: Welcome back. We are just moments away from the second half and kickoff at PayPal Park. Your Vancouver Whitecaps trailing the top team in MLS, San Jose 1-0 at the break. It's been an entertaining match so far. I'm Asa Raymond, happy to be alongside Colin Miller in the commentary booth. And what are you expecting for the Vancouver Whitecaps? What kind of response are you expecting from the Caps in the second half, Colin?
1: I think the response from going a goal down as early as we did was really positive, and I expect us to kick on here in the second half. We know we have to, without going crazy, Asa, because this is a good San Jose, a well-drilled San Jose side. We can't go, you know, guns a-blazing here at this next part. We just got to keep imposing ourselves the way we did for the second part of that first half there after the goal was scored. I thought the Whitecaps really played some good football, and you could see signs of the team growing in confidence. Caicedo was a big influence on the attack. Jeevan Badwell popping up into some really good areas, and actually earning the Whitecaps a few good fouls as well in some dangerous areas. So I think set plays are going to be important. I think the quality of our corner kicks, it would be nice now and again to see a little lane in-swinger sometimes,
0: sure,
1: from the corner, as opposed to Brian White meeting the ball quite a distance and the ball coming out the way.
0: Yeah, well, let's get an update now from Caps Club reporter Sarita Patel. Sarita, what's the latest?
21: Yeah, so first of all, in the second half, we're going to have Emmanuel Sabi come in for Sheikh Sabali. And I spoke to Mike D'Agostino coming out of the tunnel, and I asked him what the message was and what do they hope that Sabi will bring into the second half. He says, continue to play our game. They're obviously not going to give us this game. They're a very good team. They're a hardworking team, and this is the game they want to win. They're just a good team. We're a team that wants to win, so we're going to have to go in and try to take it one step at a time. And he says that I think Savio will give us a little bit more around the box and at the back post. It looks like when we give up off him. We can look for him a little bit deeper. Maybe he'll give us a little more there. And then on second ball, he can also go 1v1, and he can find the impact. Looking for that first goal. It looks like these two teams are identically matched up. So look for another fast-paced second half. Back to you guys.
0: All right. Thanks so much, Sarita. So the one change for the Vancouver Whitecaps, Emmanuel Sabi coming in for Cechtovali on that right side. So, yeah, a couple of dangerous options for the Vancouver Whitecaps in the wide areas.
1: Yeah, just as we thought, and one of the things that Sabi is good for, Asa, is he's cutting in from the right-hand side and to get on the end of crosses as well. He scored a few goals with his head coming in from that right-hand side. So the Whitecaps will be looking to keep up the intensity of that attack. Both wide midfield players have got lots of pace as well.
0: Second half underway. Caps starting with the ball going from left to right as we see it in their dark blue kits. It's played down that right side. Ocampo heads it back in, keeps it in play. It's cleared away as far as Berhalter, and then Kubas sort of jumping kick over to Tate Johnson to keep the Caps in possession early in this second half.
1: There's been a lot of good, steady performances here from the Whitecaps. You know, and under no circumstances is this a bad performance. It's just a case of they're playing against a well-drilled San Jose side.
0: Well, that's a poor giveaway. Tate Johnson looking for Brian White. Bo Leroux steps in front. Fortunately, Caps have Kubas on their team. He wins it back for Vancouver. Berhalter now centrally. A little touch back for Kubas. Now to Blackman. Up to Sabi. First time pass back to Bodwell. Kubas chips it ahead for Tate Johnson. Brings it down nicely to the 20-year-old. Gets the return pass to the left channel. Muni gets there first. Tate Johnson wins it back. It's barreled over and doesn't get a call. Instead, it's a handball while he was on the ground. So yeah. The second time the referees let play continue with the player going down. I thought this one might have been a foul. Maybe
1: yeah, so
0: I'm seeing
1: I.
0: it through my Whitecaps colored glasses. Yeah, maybe a slight push from Muni in the back of Tate Johnson right by the corner flag. In the end, it's a San Jose free kick.
1: But you're right that in the initial build-up to the what happened there at the end, Asa, what a fantastic first touch from Tate Johnson. It just brought the ball down. I couldn't do that with my hands, never mind my feet. And excellent play from the young fullback.
0: I was texting with Joe Cannon in the lead-up to this game, just as we're doing research, exchanging notes, and he asked about an underrated player, and I mentioned Tate Johnson, and you just watch him and do these sorts of things effortlessly. I don't think he gets recognized or, you know, mentioned enough.
1: Yeah,
0: he earns the start every time. That's a clever move from Jeevan Bodwell. Tip down that right sideline. I don't think it went out. Referees, assistant referees right there to say it did go over the line, out for a throw-in for San Jose.
1: Linesman was right up in play, but I thought it looked
0: close. Well, ball's got to get out, right?
1: But as I said, the linesman's a wee bit closer than us, but I got to say, the angle that we're seeing there, I didn't think the full ball was over the line.
0: I agree. Vancouver have it again. Kubas thought about switching it. Chops it back for Berhalter. Caps trailing 1-0. San Jose with the early lead. That was a poor pass intended for Bruno Caicedo. Intercepted by Kikanovic. Vieira has it now. Lifts his head. Chips it ahead. Down that right side for Marie, who had the... Oh, that's a Whitecaps throw. That should have been a Whitecaps throw, is Tate Johnson saying you're right there. He played it off of Marie out for a throw. Instead, it's San Jose's throw.
1: I actually thought it could have been offside, to be honest with you, how far ahead he was of Tate Johnson when the initial ball was played forward.
0: I think Laborda might have kept him on.
1: Possibly, yes.
0: And play continues. Caps have it. Caicedo kept it in play. No, he didn't. It's going to be a San Jose throw.
1: Yeah, interesting. It's just been a little bit scrappy to start away with here. The Whitecaps need to keep the head, as we say in Scotland, keep the head and not get carried away with things. Just keep playing the way that we know that we're capable of playing here.
0: San Jose in possession on the far side. Now bounces out for a Whitecaps throw. The Caps can comfortably get in possession again. If you're just joining us, it's 1-0 San Jose. Goal scored by Preston Judd in just the fourth minute of this match. Set up beautifully by Maria. This little delicate pass centrally. Bodwell brought down. Wins a free kick here for the Vancouver Whitecaps. Caps have enjoyed more of the ball since that goal.
1: I think the referee's had a good game, Asa. I think he's been very consistent. He's allowed the game to flow, and you know, he's booked people that needed booked, to be honest with you. But I'm very impressed with the referee tonight.
0: It's Yohei Takaoka with the ball at his feet. This time just plays it short to Laborda, gets it right back from Matias Laborda, directing traffic ahead of him. Keeper still has it. Little pass to Badwell. Two touches out to the left side for Laborda. His pass centrally for Kubas. You could see he was going to miss it, that it seemed. And the Caps have given it back to San Jose. Vieira has it centrally. Takes a shove from Berhalter. Keeps going, though, and it's played out to the right side for Kikanovic. Steps inside of one. Still has it. Badwell trying to win it back. Tate Johnson. And Bruno Caicedo. This time it's a Whitecaps throw. Yeah.
1: Good decision. Yep. Good.
0: Good eye, Colin. Well done. You saw it all the way up here.
1: Yes.
0: Great job. Brian White brings it down. Is it off for Emmanuel Sabi? Getting involved early here in this second half. Just came in as a halftime substitute for Cech Sabali.
1: I'm having a bit of a go at Sabi there because it was great runs from Jeevan Badwell.
0: It's a decent little ball brought down by Sabi. Still has it. Shields off his man, then chops it out to the right side for Ocampo. First time ball across. Cleared away. Out for a throw for the Vancouver Whitecaps.
1: I mean, it's not a bad ball into the box, Asa. It's low. It's along the six-yard box. Maybe Brian White can try and get across the line of the defender there. I think Brian's looking for a header into the box, but sometimes you've got to make your own space.
0: Throw in for Sabi. Couldn't bring it down. Cleared away by Marie, but Judd gets on the end of it. Laporta's the only one back. It's just outside the 18. Right-footed strike into the hands of the keeper, Yohei Takaoka. Comfortably saved in the end.
1: Yeah, it's a good strike from Judd. He strikes the ball very, very well. Straight at Yohei Takaoka. It's a comfortable save in the end for the Whitecaps keeper, but a bit worrying about the amount of space that Judd had when he received the clearance there. So the Whitecaps got to be tighter. In that instance there is Matias Laborda. As we are attacking, it's been one of my keys in a number of games this season for the Caps, and they've been very good at it. They haven't allowed that sort of counter-attack against them.
0: Berhalter. Badwell makes the run. It's out to the right side for Ocampo instead. Now inside for Sabi. Gets past him. Bruno Caicedo would come across a fair way and almost picked up the loose ball. Instead, pushed out to the right side for Kikanovic. He's going to carry forward. And then Kubas is going to block the pass out for a throw-in for San Jose.
1: I mean, one of the things that we were speaking about at halftime, Ace, off air, was the fact that, you know, as well as Caicedo was playing, he's also keeping Kikanovic, the right fullback for San Jose. He's keeping him playing as a defender. He's not allowing him to get forward because on his day, he's one of the best attacking fullbacks in the league.
0: Finally saw it for a moment there. Ricketts gets a favorable bounce. Gets the ball back on the near side. It's played all the way back to the keeper, Danielle, now. Badwell slowly putting some pressure. It's chipped out to the right side. LaRue does enough to bring it down. Decent first touch. Tate Johnson steps in front of Marie. Eventually wins it back for Vancouver.
1: Well done.
0: Now
1: well
0: centrally done. For Emmanuel Sabi. Lifts his head, trying to slip it through for Bruno Caicedo. That's intercepted. Give it back to Vieira. And then Brian White tracks back, pokes it away. Caps have it again. Maybe a chance to quickly hit here as Jeevan Badwell has it on the right side with a bit of space ahead of him. Brian White made the run initially. Check back for Berhalter. And now Badwell inside the 18, takes it towards the end line. Then back to Ocampo on the right side. Chips it into the box. White goes up for it. It's loose. Emmanuel Sabi. Kubas! Good save by Danielle.
1: Wow. Great play. Great little setup pass. Kuba strikes it very, very well with his left foot to across the line of the goalkeeper there. Daniel makes a great diving save to his left.
0: Best chance of the second half for the Vancouver Whitecaps, and a fine save from Daniel to keep that one out. Kuba's not usually in that spot. He can't hit it. Just like Berhalter, rising effort over the bar.
1: It's a shame because it was a chance for Sebastian Berhalter, but he just didn't get his feet correct. And that sounds a bit daft to say that. I just thought his feet were quite far apart. He wasn't quite balanced to hit the ball. So that made the ball go above the crossbar there. But a real good spell of pressure here from the Whitecaps. Both central midfield players getting involved in the game from an attacking sense there.
0: Is that what they will need to get the goal here? Berhalter shown a yellow card for this challenge. Abolaru on the near side.
1: Yeah, it's a strong challenge, Sebastian Bearhalter, just in front of the San Jose dugout as well. So, of course, Bruce Arena's having a... Bruce doesn't seem to get too excited at the best of times, but he did show a bit of emotion there.
0: Oh.
1: And it is. It's a late, clumsy challenge.
0: You know what, though? I think Bearhalter actually stabs the ground, really doesn't make... Like, doesn't kind of go through with the challenge on the right foot. Fortunately, because I guess it could have been a lot worse.
1: Yes, yeah, it did look worse than when we first saw it there, Asa. But, you know, it's good. I think both, as we spoke about there, both central midfield players getting involved in the attack. Kubas with a great strike, Bearhalter with a strike that went over the bar. But why not? Why not get these guys a little bit higher up the park as well? So long as we're sorted out as a back four, looking out for a counter-attack, that there's nothing wrong with that.
0: Rom needs to take this free kick. Left footed ball forward towards Tate Johnson. He's bumped down by Marie, and that will be a free kick for the Vancouver Whitecaps.
1: Yeah, correct decision again. And because it's something I hate as a term with young, working with young players, even like in the Abbotsford Soccer Association as an example. I hate when they use the term, I'm the defensive midfield player. That means you never go forward. I mean, there's opportunities there. Both these.
0: Bruno Caicedo's got past Kakanovic, just keeps it in play, but just chips it into the hands of Danielle.
1: It's a shame he did the hard bit there, Caicedo.
0: He did. I think it got away from him little bit. He just kind of stabbed to keep it in play, but Sabi's got it now. Game's opening up a little bit here in the second half. Bearhalter, overlapping run was coming. Ricketts did well to track back, so the Caps off their recycle. Now Bearhalter, Blackman centrally, edge of the attacking third. Bearhalter, nice little turn to the outside, right side of the Caps attack. Jeevan went down as well to recover. Comes back to his feet and then plays it back for Tristan Blackman. Badwell in a wide area, tried to play it down the line. It's going to be a handball, so a free kick here for the Vancouver Whitecaps. Maybe a chance to get bodies in the box. Go ahead.
1: I've got to say, Ace, I think that Jeevan Badwell must be one of the most fouled players in the MLS. I mean, he gets kicked from pillar to post every game.
0: That's true. He keeps getting up, though, and he has it at his feet here. Nice little ball inside for Bearhalter. Cross was blocked, gets it back. And then a nice ball to the back post, headed across. It's a good save from Danielle. Still loose. Jeevan, right-footed strike, save. Still loose. And now cleared away. Anywhere will do. And it's a foot race. Preston Judd is not going to get there before Yohei Takaoka.
1: Wow, some great pressure from the Whitecaps. A couple of scoring opportunities as well there.
0: Very good one for Jeevan Badwell. Here's Ocampo on the near side. Chops it back for Bearhalter. Sends it back into the box. It's headed away. As far as Tate Johnson, pressure still being applied by Vancouver. Into the area again. And Badwell with a little bump, enough to draw a foul. Danielle's gone down again. Colin doesn't like it. Let's get a look at the replay. What a ball from Bearhalter. Sent across. Good initial save. Badwell does well to react first. Keep the play alive, but his shot stopped. Didn't have a whole lot to shoot at.
1: No, he didn't. Absolutely. Because as soon as the ball came off Daniel, the San Jose goalkeeper, there must have been five or six San Jose players behind the goalkeeper. So the opportunity to slot it sideways or into the bottom corner, that those opportunities weren't there, Asa. So, but nevertheless, great little spell of pressure from the Whitecaps.
0: And on the Whitecaps side, you don't like the goalkeeper delaying the game, but you got to feel that's an experience move as well with the Whitecaps sustaining pressure for the last 3 minutes, having those chances. Danielle takes a sting out of the game. And he's back on his feet, takes the free kick, sends it forward. Now Whitecaps throw.
1: And it's one of those things where the goalkeeper, it's a specialized position, isn't it? So you can't really, you have to give the goalkeeper the benefit of the doubt, but could be a case of the boy who cried wolf.
0: Yeah, how many times, right? At some point, maybe you get a card. So it's still early in this game. 59th minute of this match. Let's play back to the keeper, Danielle. Takes it to the right side. Badwell applying pressure. Danielle sends it forward. Laborde is going to nod it out to the left side for Tate Johnson. Very good match. It's 1-0 San Jose. Caps deserve a goal.
1: Yeah.
0: Will they get the goal? Will it make for an exciting finish here? Here's Blackman. Out to Ocampo on the near side. Steps inside of one. Oh. And another. What a move. Past LaRue. His pass intended, I think, for Brian White was off the mark. A sliding challenge for these two. Brian White comes up with it. Out to the left side. Caicedo chips it into the box and it's blocked. out for a corner kick. Oh, goodness me. There are four Whitecaps waiting for that service.
1: Yeah, absolutely. San Jose, some of these players are starting to buckle a little bit. The Whitecaps are coming on. Their fitness again. It's been a really, really strong second half performance here. Touch wood, this opening sort of 15 minutes for the Whitecaps.
0: You get this sense if the Caps get one, they might get two or three.
1: Yes.
0: Very good on set pieces. They've got a corner kick here. A right-footed in-swinger coming in from Sebastian Berhalter. Oh, he kind of misplays it. Badwell just nods it to his right. I think he got a piece of the dirt. This feel that you were praising in the early going, it's falling apart here, Colin.
1: Absolutely. Just as Sebastian Berhalter was about to take that in-swinging corner, his planting foot gave away because there was a big, big divot came up. And it was, therefore, for once, it was a poor corner from Sebastian Berhalter.
0: I thought Jeevan still could have nodded it towards goal in the mixture. He kind of glanced it out to the right side.
1: Yeah.
0: But he had a good look at it. Tate Johnson pokes it out to the right side. Does just enough to get it to Berhalter there. Press coming from San Jose. So Berhalter sends it skyward. It's nodded away. And this will roll out for a throw-in for the Vancouver Whitecaps near half. Ocampo takes it quickly on the right side of the Caps attack. We've played 60 minutes. This is when you tend to see the substitutions. We're seeing some movement on the San Jose bench. The Caps made one halftime substitution. Cech Zavali coming off for Emmanuel Sabi. Bruno Caicedo pushes it past Kikanovic. Gets past him cleanly. But just touched it too far. It's out for a goal kick.
1: Yeah, it's a real shame because Bruno Caicedo is starting to cause some problems again here. Just getting a wee look at the... Yeah, you're right. I mean, the goalkeeper, Daniel... listeners, we're thinking you can see what we're thinking, what we're seeing here, but we just got a replay there of the chance that Jeevan Badwell had. But Daniel, the goalkeeper, came across and really smothered that chance there, didn't he? Didn't have a lot to shoot at, young Jeevan.
0: Hartz comes in for Marie. Got the assist on the Preston Judd goal. One change for San Jose. Long ball ahead, flicked on by Preston Judd. Tate Johnson does well.
1: Yeah.
0: Just sends Buda the wrong way. Carries forward. Tate Johnson still has it. Oh. Still has it. Here comes Tate. He's pulled down. No call from the referee. Yes. Oh, he does. It was delayed. No advantage. So free kick here for the Vancouver Whitecaps.
1: Again, good referee. And what a run from Tate Johnson.
0: Incredible.
1: It just was a parting of the seas there. And the young American fullback takes his chance running forward. Again, it's Vieira bringing him down. He's got to be careful, Vieira.
0: On a yellow card.
1: He is, absolutely. But it's in a dangerous area. You'd fancy Sebastian Berhalter to have a wee bash at this, Asa.
0: That's a good spot. I wonder if this is still a pass driven in towards the back post. Kenji Cabrera looking to come into this game for the Vancouver Whitecaps. Jeevan Badwell making way. So a like for like. Expect Cabrera to go into that area in the middle of the park, playing the number 10 spot. Badwell's day is done. 62 minutes played here at PayPal Park.
1: I thought Jeevan had a great 62, 63 minutes. He was non-stop working and great attitude, getting up and down the pitch. Cabrera is the one that I would have thought that would have come in for Jeevan in that area of the park. This is where Jesper Sorensen thinks this kid can really excel.
0: I think he's grown as well. Oh, he did go for goal and wasn't really close in the end.
1: Yeah, it was high, wide, not very handsome, as they say, but... he's fairly consistent, and he acknowledges, it wasn't one of his better efforts, but he'll bounce back. He might get the winner for us.
0: Yeah, you have to hit it with power, so
1: yeah,
0: he's probably trying to drive that one in the near post. Catch the keeper creeping out. Oh, Kubas does well. Steps again in front of Buda, wins it back for the Vancouver Whitecaps on the far side. Kubas chips it ahead towards Emmanuel Sabi, flicks it on towards Bruno Caicedo. Bruno was just maybe not anticipating that. It's knocked out. Quick throw-in by Kenji Cabrera to Bruno Caicedo. 1v1 with Kikanovic. This time he's going to play it back for Cabrera. Bruno Caicedo again was onside, despite Danielle's hand being raised. Kubas now back out to the left side for Tate Johnson. Centrally for Kubas was just deflected away. Caps trying to press and win it back. A little late, but a poor pass. And the counter means it'll be a Whitecaps throw. They get the ball back.
1: Asa, I wouldn't be surprised to see Azeal Jackson come on for Caicedo in the last 20 minutes
0: here. I agree.
1: He's
0: slowing down here.
1: Yeah, just to give the kid, he's been terrific. He's put in a great shift. All the Whitecaps have played well here. It's not been a bad performance at all.
0: I thought the same thing, and it was in the repress there where you see Kubas going, you see Brian White going, and Bruno maybe a second late, and that's all it takes for a counter to come back the other way. Here's Sabi trying to turn past his man, fighting for it, loses out. Beaulieu, Buddha has his pocket picked. Caps come up with it. Brian White in a good spot. Emmanuel Sabi back to the left side. Caicedo just wide of the target.
1: Wow. That look from our angle there, that Daniel, the San Jose goalkeeper, he was scrambling. He was at full stretch diving to his left. I kind of expected to see the net ripple there, Asa, unfortunately it just goes past that right-hand post as Caicedo's looking at it.
0: It's a clever little pass back inside by Sabi as well. I think everyone is expecting it to go to Brian White, who made the run, and he chopped it back to Bruno Caicedo, and he was able to hit it with his right foot as he teed it up for himself. Great chance again for the Vancouver Whitecaps. Here's Romney. Ricketts tripped up when he tried to control it. Lost it for a moment. Beaulieu has it. Does well to get past Kubas. Kubas does well to get it back. Wins it for Vancouver. No one wins above more in the league than Andres Kubas. Tate Johnson. Now to Kenji Cabrera. Brian White's an option. Chips it back post for Caicedo. Flicked away. Tate Johnson does well. Gets there first. Bruno Caicedo now. Collects. Oh, clever little move to the right he goes. And Bruno still has it in a wide area. Takes it around Kikanovic. Pushed down. Wow. Kept in play, actually. Kikanovic does well in the end. No call. No foul. Now Kikanovic goes down lightly and he gets the call. Oh. Can't believe that.
1: Amazing. Yeah, great spell. I mean, Caicedo again, 1v1 against Kikanovic. And now, you know, an ex-fullback myself, Asa, I can appreciate when you're playing against someone like this who can absolutely destroy you with his pace. I think Kikanovic, the right back for San Jose, has done a heck of a job here.
0: It's been a great game watching the two of them. Great battle. I think it was almost anyone else in the league out there, and Bruno would have had a greater impact in this game. The amount of times he's had the ball isolated in that wide area and able to take his man on, Kikanovic has been with him every step of the way.
1: Absolutely.
0: Laborda steps in front of Buddha, won it back. Buddha tracks back and clips it away. San Jose in possession again. Just in their defensive third on the right side. And they just clipped forward. Tate Johnson does well. Shields it. Plays it back to Blackman. Capsule reset. Restart here. As Blackman carries it from left to right.
1: I think it's important the Whitecaps keep the pace of the game as high as they can, because that's one of the reasons why San Jose have not created a lot going forward. We've been able to press the ball a little bit higher up the park. We've moved the ball quickly as well. We're just genuinely keeping the ball away from San
0: Jose. Here's Bruno Caicedo. Takes to the outside again on Kikanovic. It's a fight for it. Kikanovic goes down. Play continues until the whistle's gone. What a job Kikanovic has done with Bruno Caicedo here. That wide area.
1: Absolutely fabulous defending. And, you know, I've got to give Caicedo credit as well. He wants to run at the fullback. He wants to get a chance to get past him. The one thing about it, one of the reasons why he was successful at BC Place against Kikanovic, he was getting a little bit closer to the fullback before he knocked the ball. The last couple of times he's knocked the ball a bit early, so it's giving Kikanovic, the right back, a chance to cut across the line of the ball, making it more difficult for the Whitecaps winger to win it.
0: Long ball played. The header was won by Berhalter. Cabrera gave it back. Kikanovic is down. Maybe a chance for the Caps here to attack down that left side. Kenji Cabrera has it into the attacking third. Edge of the 18. Now he's into it. Onto his right foot. Tees it up. Caicedo just trips. Just fell. Cut the turf monster. I don't know what happened there. Teed up a shot for himself and just went to the floor.
1: That was a TV blooper, that one, wasn't it? He just goes to shoot and he does a vintage Miller there. The left foot didn't know what the right foot was doing. And fortunately for the Whitecaps, it couldn't have happened at a worse time because it was teed up so nicely for him.
0: Cabrera back to Tate Johnson. Carries it inside the 18. Tries to take to the outside and had it knocked away. Laborda with the challenge on Judd, who's gone down. Free kick here for San Jose. What a match this has been. This has been great, Colin.
1: It has. It's been all Whitecaps in the second half. We just need this opening. Can we get this opening goal for the equaliser? And then I think it'll be the Whitecaps that will go on to win this here, as I say, touch and wood.
0: Mm. Well, here's the change that we were alluding to earlier. Good shift. 69-plus minutes from Bruno Caicedo. He comes out, makes way for Aziel Jackson. And what an opportunity for AZ coming into this game. He's got a good 20 minutes plus stoppage time to have an impact. Players who have been chomping at the bit to make an impact, to get their minutes back. And Kendrick Cabrera is one. Aziel Jackson's the other one. So he's coming into this game. Bruno Caicedo's put in a shift. He's been great. But right now the Caps are trailing 1-0, 70th minute of this match. It would take some late heroics to turn this tie around.
1: I totally agree. I think this is a game that Aziel Jackson's got to take this opportunity, Asa. Has to take the opportunity.
0: Sabi. Touched inside and now to Ocampo on the right side. Carries forward and puts on the brakes. Ricketts getting goal side. The discipline as well from San Jose, I have to say. You know, they've had the lead.
1: Yes.
0: They've given up possession. They've understood that. But the defensive discipline has been something to watch as well. Two

0: apologies that he could have played that forward first time receiving that pass there, because Azeel Jackson, I think it was, it came across into a really dangerous area. Unfortunately for the Whitecaps midfielder, he didn't play the pass early enough.
1: And another look at the early goal in this game. That's the difference. Preston Judd played through by Marie and slots it home near post on the carpet. It's one of those you kind of tip your hat. It was a good finish.
0: Yes.
1: Could Yohe have come out quicker, covered that near post? I'm not sure, but yeah. It was a well-taken goal by San Jose.
0: It was, and the quality of the pass from Marie as well was inch-perfect, yeah. Asa. It really was. So it was a well-worked goal from the San Jose point of view. The Whitecaps will definitely be disappointed in the quality of the goal.
1: Buda comes out. Skain comes in for San Jose. Straight swap there. Bolaru has it centrally. Clever little turn inside. Romney slips it through ahead for Judd. Yohe does well off his line and smothers it, collects it, immediately rolls it out for Andres Cubas.
0: Great goalkeeping, wasn't it?
1: Yeah, really was. Doesn't go down as any stat, not a save or anything, but alert goalkeeping once again from Yohe Takaoka. Cabrera now to Ocampo to his right. Pushes it out further for Emmanuel Sabi. Continues his run. Sabi cuts in onto his left. Chips it into the box. And it's knotted away. And Ocampo's going to let this bounce out for a throw-in near the corner flag on the right side for the Vancouver Whitecaps. 1-0. San Jose leading. 73rd minute of this match. Blackman's come across to take this throw. He's going to toss it short. Back to Berhalter. Has it at his feet once again. And now Ocampo's come across to collect. Chopped inside for Blackman. Back to Berhalter. Chipped ahead for Cabrera. Don't know if I love that decision. Yeah. It goes out for a throw, but even if it, you know, reached the intended target, it would have been tough for Cabrera to do anything there.
0: Yeah, what's he going to do with it, to be fair? And, you know, Cabrera's come on as a sub. I'd like to see him get up to speed here. He's just been a little bit off the pace of it, Asa. It's not easy coming on as a sub for sure.
1: Just thinking that same for Azeel Jackson, who's asking for it on that far side. Now gets it with those bright yellow boots, looking to take his man on. It's back onto his right. Still has it. Just want to get some early touches in and does that. Plays it back to Blackman. Now to Laborda. 1-0. San Jose leading. Caps comfortably in possession. Forced back at the moment, though. Blackman, edge of his defensive third, ahead for Berhalter. Touch to the outside for Ocampo. Ahead for Emmanuel Sabi. Nice little turn. Sliding challenge to poke it away. Back to the keeper. Danielle is able to pick it up.
0: Yeah. Unfortunate little ricochet there, wasn't it? Again, some good early touches here by the Whitecaps. Some good build-up play. It's just, we just need something, that finished article here.
1: That's just it. Jack Skain getting his first touches. Played it back. And San Jose chipped ahead. That's won by Laborda. Nods it to the outside, and Tate Johnson couldn't keep it in play. So it's going to be a throw-in here for San Jose on the far side. 75th minute of this match. Caps have made some substitutions in the second half. Kendrick Cabrera's come in centrally in that 10 spot. And Azeel Jackson popped out on the left wing. He has it. He's won it back for Vancouver on his own side of half. Just gets it over to Tristan Blackman, who's going to carry this forward. Big man, he's gone for a run, carried it over half, and now to the right side for Ocampo. First time pass, first touch, takes it inside, plays it back for Blackman. Shielding off his man here, Sabi now. Can't get around it, and it's going to be a Whitecaps throw. The crowd does not like that. Sabi was down for a moment. Play continues. Caps take the throw.
0: Just been a couple of times the ball's been out in the wide area. I'd love to see him just throw the ball into the box now again. Get a cross in there.
1: Maybe it's here. Cabrera into the area. Headed away as far as Cubas. Tried to tee it up onto his right. Sabi's going to fight for it. Tried to pop it up for himself. Left footed strike. Berhalter buries it.
0: Yes.
1: We're all level. 76th minute of this match. Got a fortuitous bounce and pounced on it.
0: Fantastic. And it came from a cross, Asa. The second phase of the cross, the Whitecaps win the second part of the when the cross gets cleared out. Berhalter, as usual, keeps it busy. Sabi has a bit of a touch, a shot, and it gets Kenneth Sklaff, comes off the defender, and thankfully Sebastian Berhalter kept his run going, and the American international does ever so well just to slot it in the bottom right hand corner with the outside of his right foot.

0: San Jose looking for offside. No ways it's offside, but a great finish and well deserved by the Whitecaps. It's been one-way traffic all. We haven't created a great deal of chances, Asa, but the Whitecaps have been the far, far better side here.
1: Yeah, it's funny to see the goal come in a moment like that. Yes. Where it was a bit of back and forth and fight for the ball, and then it just kind of falls to the foot of Berhalter.
0: Yeah.
1: In an area you wouldn't expect him, inside the 18-yard box, you know, a couple feet away from the six, and he just buries it.
0: Absolutely.
1: And what a finish from Sebastian Berhalter. Easily onside. I know they're having a quick look at it, but when Emmanuel Sabi strikes the ball, he's clearly onside, so this will stand, and
0: absolutely,
1: it does. All tied up at PayPal Park, 1-1. Your Vancouver Whitecaps and San Jose Earthquakes. Plenty to play still here. Can the Caps find a winner?
0: Yeah, absolutely. And it goes back to what I said before. Well, as soon as you tag people with a defensive midfield role, you're the defending midfielder, the holding midfielder, something like that. Yes, Berhalter in this system has got a wee bit more license to join in the attack. Same thing with Kubas. They've both been in the attacking areas of the pitch tonight, Asa, which has been great to see.
1: It's a long ball ahead from Yohei Takaoka. I think he was trying to drive that one into Brian White off the mark. So give him back to San Jose.
0: Oh, it's
1: a poor pass. Aziel Jackson has it. Inside the 18, onto his right. Can't get a shot away. Was he brought down in the box? You might get a look at this. Right now, it's going to be a free kick for San Jose. I don't know how much contact was on Aziel Jackson, but that trailing runner might have touched him. I'm not sure.
0: Him. Yeah. He definitely catches him, but I'd like to see him just be so direct.
1: Oh, it's well won in the end.
0: It is, yes, it is. It's a well-timed challenge, to be fair.
1: Harkes came in as a substitute, pokes it away, wins the ball back for San Jose, and then there was a foul committed. Laporta has it on that far touchline. Hooks it ahead, and Cabrera has a bit of space. He'll carry forward, then put on the brakes. Aziel Jackson made the run. Instead, he plays it to Berhalter centrally. Popped back out to that left wing. Too far for Cabrera. And Cabrera raises his hand. Said, yeah, he should have seen that passing lane as well.
0: Yeah.
1: Didn't quite make the run.
0: And it's a shame because Mateus Laborda had made a wonderful run forward. There was actually three players to Sebastian Berhalter's right-hand side there, Asa. Again, we never make a mistake sitting in the booth here, but it was a chance to have a little switch of play and an attack down the other side.
1: Are we in for a finish here? Still,
0: yes.
1: 12 minutes to go at PayPal Park, all level, 1-1. Preston Judd scoring early in the fourth minute of this match, and then Sebastian Berhalter equalizing moments ago. Ricketts tracking back, plays it back, and now it's over the top. Blackman's going to nod this to the outside. Yep. Just a safe thing to do in that situation with Bo Leroux breathing down his neck. Leroux's going to take this throw-in on the near side. Edge of the attacking third for San Jose. We'll see how many players they commit forward now and if this game will indeed open up here. That's a poor pass. Tate Johnson's going to get on the end of it, intercept it, play it inside for Aziel Jackson. He turns, lifts his head across to Berhalter to his right. First touch goes ahead. And then Brian White back to Ocampo into the attacking third. The Caps go. Emmanuel Sabi onto his left foot. Drives it towards goal. Can save in the end. Comfortable in the
0: effort.
1: End.
0: Not a bad effort at all from Emmanuel Sabi.
1: Danielle reading that one well, though. But yeah, Sabi had a strike. Made it look like a cross, maybe. And maybe he thought he could catch the keeper lurking out of his net, playing the cross. Good save in the end.
0: Yeah, it was one of those don't look at the eyes, the old shifty eyes.
1: Yes.
0: There, but it was on target. It was a well-struck shot.
1: Oh, Preston Judd nicks it past Laborda, but then it's caught in some weird dirt over there. This field is not holding up.
0: Yeah.
1: It was like he was running in sand for a moment there.
0: Yeah. You see the size of that divot that's in there. Goodness me, it's a bucket and sand. You build a wee sandcastle over there.
1: It's a throw-in for San Jose on the far side. 80 minutes played at PayPal Park. Little flick on. Return pass for Leroux. He bumps Tate Johnson. Johnson gets the call this time. Free kick here for the Vancouver Whitecaps. The board is going to take it.
0: It's great cover defending there from Tate Johnson. A silly free kick to give away from the San Jose point of view. You're right in the level with the Whitecaps at 18-yard box, and you end up pushing the Whitecaps fullback. But great cover from Tate Johnson. Recognizes where the danger is coming from.
1: What an occasion this has been. Top two teams in this game living up to the hype. Aziel Jackson now left-footed ball into the box and pass to Brian White. And out for a goal kick.
0: That was a great cross as well, wasn't it? Azeel Jackson whips the ball just across the six-yard box. And unfortunately, it was just too far ahead for Brian White to get a little touch on. But the Whitecaps are coming on. They're the team that's been in the ascendancy, to be all honest with you, the entire game, Ace, after the goal was scored.
1: And this San Jose's maybe trying to push forward. Game's opening up a little bit.
0: It is, yes.
1: Oh, and Blackman's able to read this, come across and clear it away. Got it back to Vieira. Pushes it back into the Whitecaps side of half. So Caps will get the ball back through Yohei Takaoka.
0: It's been so good. I don't want the game to end, Ace. It's been such an enjoyable game to watch.
1: Well, eventually. We've got 8 minutes plus stoppage time. Good ball out to the left side. Azeel Jackson can't bring it down. It goes out for a throw-in. He is disappointed in himself. Throw-in here for Kikanovic to take.
0: Oh, that's a difference at the next level. Azeel cannot allow that to happen. It's a fabulous diagonal ball from Andres Kubas over the fullback's head.
1: Kubas intercepts the pass, onto the attack, fake the shot, and chops it to Brian White. Can't tee it up for himself, still fighting for it. Inside the box, little step over. It doesn't quite come off, it's chipped away. Only as far as, well, it's going to deflect out for a throw-in. Caps will take it quickly. 83rd minute of this match. Blackman now. Packed crowd here at PayPal Park. Kenji Cabrera has it. He's able to turn into the attacking third now on the right side for the Vancouver Whitecaps. So Campo chops it back for Kenji Cabrera. Now back to Blackman. Brian White's the only one really lurking for that cross into the area. Blackman has it. Ahead for Ocampo, out to the right side for Cabrera. Jump back for Blackman. Maybe they'll cycle it around. No, not this time. Cabrera has it. Trying to go through the legs. It's loose. He's upended. And it's a throw-in for the Vancouver Whitecaps. Really forcing it down this right side. I thought they might have worked it around. Did not.
0: I thought so. They had a couple of chances to get the ball in the box as well, Ace. And it didn't take them.
1: Savvy can't get past his man. Ricketts. LaRue. Return pass. Ricketts has run his race. It doesn't look like he's got much left. Can't get to it. Rolls out for a Whitecaps throw. 84th minute of this match.
0: San Jose have done a lot of chasing here tonight. The Whitecaps have been good in possession for the most part here tonight. So San Jose, there's a few very, very tired legs on this side.
1: Not sure what the call was there, but a free kick was given to San Jose. So they've got the ball back here. Danielle onto his favorite right, chips it forward. The keeper is able to pick out LaRue, just kind of let it go off his back. Ricketts will collect it. Ocampo mistimed the header. He's got a track back. Early ball in, dealt with by Blackman. Has it at his feet here. Chips it centrally. Picks out Brian White. Chests it down. Shields off his man. Big striker doing just enough. Oh. Nutmegs one. And now they've been able to pick out Azeel Jackson on the left. Carries forward. Pokes it inside for Brian White. That's a heavy touch, though. It's play back to the keeper, Danielle. Saw that as a pass back, so he's going to clear his lines.
0: Yeah.
1: Blackman's going to bring this down. Reset for the Vancouver Whitecaps. There's a special halftime show, or a halftime presentation, I should say, for the 1994 U.S. Men's National Team players, Marcelo Balboa, Kobe Jones, Eric Winalda, Thomas Dooley, Joe Max Moore. I'm sure they're enjoying this match. It's been a great occasion, a great game between the top two teams at MLS. Here's Tate Johnson carrying down the left side. Azeel Jackson to his left, goes inside for Cabrera. Return pass for Tate Johnson, heads it to himself, tries to keep it in place. Oh, just ushered out by Kikanovic. What a play by Kikanovic. Little shoving, little back and forth, jawing. Cabrera comes across. Oh, this has got a little extra in it. Vieira's come over, Reed Roberts as well. Referee trying to calm things down. Azeel Jackson back in the mix.
0: Yeah, it's just getting a bit silly there. But it's been that type of game, Ace. It's two teams that have had a bash at each other all night long. Top of the table clash. You do expect this. I mean, hopefully the referee just has a quiet word with the lads here. Because, Kikanovic is having a moan. He thought it was a little bit late with the challenge. And, he sort of runs him into the boarding behind or to the side of the goal there.
1: 86th minute of this match. I feel like this one's calling for a Brian White late winner. It's 1-1 at the moment. Tate Johnson getting his boots back on. that's such a cool ball from Kendrick Cabreras. We're getting a look at the replay here. It's a nice little pass inside from Tate Johnson. A little right foot outside the boot, chip ahead for Tate Johnson to deal with. He heads it down, and then Kakanovich, who's probably San Jose's man of the match from a defensive standpoint, steps in front of Tate Johnson, ushers it out for a goal kick, does his job.
0: And it's just, it's Tate Johnson keeps his run going, Asa. You're right. It's a beautiful ball played with the outside of his foot there by Cabrera over the top of the centre back. And Tate Johnson keeps his run going. Him and Kakanovic get in a wee bit of a kerfuffle, and the two of them sort of slide into the Audi advertisement behind the goal there. And then there's a bit of handbags gets thrown about there, but. Thankfully, the referee, who I think has had a good game here tonight, just has a quick word with the lads. Hey, come on, settle down. It's been a good game. Let's carry on.
1: It's been a great game. 1-1, 87th minute of this match. Danielle, the keeper, maybe trying to slow things down here. It should be a fair bit of stoppage time. My guess is 5 at the moment,
0: yeah,
1: Colin.
0: Yeah, I would think around the same, Paul, I must admit. Still thinking the referee's pressing his ear to his earpiece. I wonder if there has been something done or said, or, you know, that we've maybe missed here, Asa.
1: You're right. There's a delay at the moment, so let's see what the... We haven't had a look at any replays that would suggest foul or infraction in the box. Danielle's
0: wanting to get the game going, doesn't he? He's thinking there might be a penalty here.
1: Yeah, this is uncommon for Danielle. He's usually so okay. Now we're getting a look at what they might be looking at. Maybe it's the stuff that happened. The players are coming together. Nonetheless, play resumes here. Caps in possession. Sabby pokes it ahead to himself. He's got Azel Jackson to the left. Oh. Plays it to him. A little bit too far. We'll keep it in play, though. Kikanovic defending. Azel Jackson. Going to push it back to Tate Johnson. He'll cycle it around. Kubas now. AZ. And Kubas poked it forward. Didn't have many options, so that was probably the safest thing to do. Nobody making the move for the run, so Danielle's just going to slowly pick this thing up. 88 minutes played. I guess it's 5 minutes. We'll be showing on the board. Maybe up to 6 now after that little delay. We'll find out soon enough. Good challenge from Blackman, but it falls right to Bolarou. And Sabby does well to track back, win it for Vancouver, but it's given right back.
0: Yeah.
1: Romney now.
0: We've done the hard bit there to win it back. We just cannot get it.
1: Oh, this is great from Cabrera. Sabby now skips past one. Like LaRue is standing still. Sabby's still running ahead for Brian White. He can't get in front of his man. Good defending in the end. Amuni, I believe. He's played it ahead, but everyone's offside except for this player who's picked it up centrally onto his right. Fakes a shot and deflected. This is offside, though. This has to be Vieira from the offside position. Flag is raised. Referee Malik Badawi allows play to continue. And the Caps have it. End-to-end stuff here.
0: Yeah, the linesman, she had her flag up, which was a correct decision, Asa. But the referee, again, makes a correct decision. The Whitecaps are in good, safe possession, so he allows play to play on. Terrific.
1: It's Jack Skane who made the run. It was one of those where there were two or three San Jose players offside, but Skane came from an onside position. Here's Azel Jackson. Does well to keep possession. Ocampo now. Chips it ahead towards Tate Johnson. Nods it back for Azel Jackson. Left-footed strike. Just wide. Didn't miss by too much.
0: Wow. I actually thought Tate Johnson could have taken a touch and hit. I'm going by his first touch. 7 minutes, Asa.
1: Yeah, it's just showing on the board. 7 minutes. Minimum 7 added to close out this match at PayPal Park. Why not? Throw a 10 on the board.
0: Yeah, just what you need when you're physically exhausted is to see that sign go up with 7 minutes of extra time.
1: Brian White just got a shot of the Caps' leading scorer. 8 goals coming into this one. Has it? Had many chances, but all he needs is one. Peralta goes up for the header. Vieira gets the next touch, just sends it skyward, and Skane can't keep it in place. It's going to be a Whitecaps throw on the far side for Tate Johnson. Sends it down the line, over the head of Cabrera, though. Knotted away and kept in play. Skane now, touched ahead for Bolarou. up to the right side. Sent back in, and that's blocked by Laborda as well, and it's gone out for a throw-in right by the corner flag.
0: Yeah, Whitecaps need to concentrate, Asa. You're right, this could be a long throw-in for San Jose in a very, very dangerous area. Right beside the corner flag is to the right-hand side as we're looking at the screen here.
1: Yeah, this has been an excellent top two teams, and you've seen Preston Judd sort of hobbling around, staying in this game. Shin Pad's coming out. He's in the box. He doesn't need much. That might have been offside. It is.
0: Yeah, great.
1: As the quick throw is played back to the thrower, and it's one of those easy ones. Offside flag was raised quickly. Caps get on with it, playing it quickly. Back to the keeper, Yohei Takaoka, edge of his six. Immediately out to the right side for Tristan Blackman. Back to the keeper, Yohei Takaoka. I mean, on the one hand, Colin, have to be happy to come away with a road point here.
0: Absolutely.
1: How much will they press? They've been the better side through large stretches of this game. Cabrera has it on that left side. Carries, touches it centrally now. And Berhalter's going to continue this run forward. And to Cabrera, who's found a bit of space. Aziel Jackson to his left. Aziel Jackson. Shot, his chip was blocked and touched out for a throw-in.
0: He needs to do more as Aziel Jackson. He needs to get up to speed. I mean, he's getting an opportunity to play here in the top of the table class. He must have been chomping at the bit to get going. He just hasn't quite got up to speed yet in the game.
1: Ocampo to Sabi on the near side. Plays it back for Blackman. He carries it to that center circle and then lays it off for Laborda. Lifts his head, thought about sending it over the top instead. It's gone to his right for Blackman again. Poked inside for Brian White. His hold-up play has been excellent. Holds it. And now it's poked out to Cabrera. Kubas went down. Play continues. Cabrera. Aziel Jackson. Onto his right. Centrally for Berhalter. Hey, Johnson made the run. Didn't get the service. Now it's played out to the left side again for Kenji Cabrera. No movement. Now there is a bit. And Cabrera's going to touch it back for Tate Johnson. Back out wide to the left side and then slip through for Berhalter. Sends it across. Oh my, that was a chance for the Caps. It's gone right into the hands of Danielle, the keeper for San Jose.
0: A fantastic pass, fantastic timed run from Sebastian Berhalter in behind a very deep line San Jose back defensive unit. It was inside the 18-yard box. And I thought he could have driven forward into the box towards the goal.
1: A tired decision. It's a nice ball over the top. Skane does well to chest it down, recovers, still has it outside the 18. He was offside all along. It's going to be a Whitecaps free kick here. We've played 3 minutes, approaching 4 minutes of this minimum seven added to close out this match here at PayPal Park. It's 1-1 between your Vancouver Whitecaps and San Jose Earthquakes. Looks like San Jose is looking to make one more substitution here before this is all done. Might be for Preston Judd, who looks like he's been hobbling around a bit.
0: Yeah, he's been fighting a lonely battle at times up front here, Preston Judd. He's certainly tried to put the Whitecaps defenders under a bit of pressure.
1: Blackman, edge of his own 18, plays it across that box for Laborda, who carries it forward. And now lays it off. Touched ahead now for Kubas, who's able to turn, lift his head, and start the attack for Vancouver. Still has it, chips it out to the right side for Emmanuel Sabi. Takes it towards the end line. Corner. And it's going to be a corner.
0: Yep.
1: Or is it? No, it looks like it's going to be a goal kick. I thought there might have been a foul on Sabi as well.
0: Yeah.
1: Two players went to ground, and it kind of rolled out. Maybe the last touch was on Emmanuel Sabi. Good tussling with Ricketts and Sabi. And I think it did go off of Emmanuel Sabi in the end.
0: Yes.
1: Five minutes.
0: I agree.
1: Of the minimum seven have played here. And substitution, a double substitution, it looks like, for San Jose. Bolu coming off. Looks like Preston Judd, the goal scorer, coming off as well. It's going to be an interesting finish to close things out here. What a match it's been.
0: Yeah, it's been great.
1: Jasinski coming in.
0: Two teams deserve a lot of credit, don't they? The Whitecaps, I think, have played very well here tonight. They've been the better side. I think they've dominated this second half. But without having that real cutting edge to us.
1: There's Ricketts and Judd coming out for San Jose. So LaRue's still in. The ball over the top. Laborda deals with it, but it falls to the foot of a San Jose player. They've got options of the box sent into the area, cleared away. As far as Vieira, right footed strike, deflected, actually blocked. Still loose. A chance here for San Jose to grab a late winner, snatch a late winner. Skain sends it into the area. That's deflected. Vieira heads it up into the air. Laborda rises highest and heads it away. And he'll just clear the lines now. And Kitchen Cabrera chasing down Kikanovic. He's run out of room, plays it down the line. Great job by Kenji Cabrera to not allow him to just comfortably gain possession. Now Yohei Takaoka is going to send it forward towards Kenji Cabrera. It's flicked out for a Whitecaps throw on the San Jose side of half. Final few seconds here to close out this match. Tate Johnson to Kenji Cabrera. Azealia Jackson making the run. Cabrera skips past one. It's cutting it across from left to right. Berhalter, little 1-2 with Kubas. Blackman, Berhalter pops it out to the left side for Cabrera. Played the 7 minutes. Whistle can go at any moment. Caps have it in the attacking third. Azealia Jackson chops it back for Kenji Cabrera. Takes towards the outside. Onto his right. Plays it back. Can't dilly-dally about too much. It's got to get into the box. This will be the last action for sure. Caps still have it. Tate Johnson shields off his man. Plays it to the outside for Cabrera. Inside for Azealia Jackson. Back to Kenji Cabrera. Directing traffic. Tries to send it in. That's blocked and cleared away. That'll do it. Full-time whistle's gone. 1-1 is how this one ends.
0: Yeah, and I mean, it's a well-fought point. There's no question about it, Asa. But right there, so frustrating. We had three blue jerseys in the box waiting for the cross to come in, and we mess about in the wide areas. We never looked to get the cross in. So that's something I thought there were times tonight we could have got crosses into the box a bit earlier. But nevertheless, I think it's a very valuable point for the Whitecaps here. San Jose didn't contribute a lot attacking-wise in the second half. We hardly mentioned Yohei Takaoka's name. That's how far ahead the Whitecaps were. But just that little end product, that was all that was missing here tonight. But all in all, I'm sure Jesper Sorensen will be really happy that he's got a point. Maybe it's a couple of points we could have, you know, he could have got in the end there. But I would take a point. I would have taken a point before the game started tonight, Asa, just because of the way the two teams are playing.
1: All right, we'll take a short break here. When we come back, the Whitecaps FC post-match show right here on 730 CKNW.
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12: 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This is the Vancouver Whitecaps post-match show. Now, with post-match analysis and a discussion with the head coach, here are Asa Raymond and Colin Miller.
1: Headed away as far as Kubas tried to tee it up onto his right. Savvy's going to fight for it. Tried to pop it up for himself. Left footed strike.
13: Berhalter buries it.
0: Yes!
13: We're all level 76th minute of this match.
1: It was a great strike. Well taken goal by Sebastian Berhalter. We were just talking about it. It's off air, though, Colin. If you're San Jose, you're coming into this game, you're organized, you make it difficult on the opponent, you feel hard done by giving up that goal because, you know, you didn't get many clear-cut chances, and all of a sudden, you know, off a deflection, it falls to the foot of Sebastian Berhalter.
0: Yeah, it's one of those things that is soul-destroying as a manager. You've organized your team for, you know, so long in the game and restricted them to so few chances. But it comes from consistent, incessant pressure from the Whitecaps. They were always at it. They tried to get something out of it, and it came from a deflected shot ricochet off a couple of players, and it falls to a midfield player making a forward run into the box, Asa. And he takes it well, Sebastian Berhalter.
1: Yeah, he did. He still had some work to do, and he smashes it past Danielle, who's a very good keeper as well. You can see his quality, especially this year under Bruce Arena, who's organized things in front of him. San Jose have proven they're so hard to break down. I know fans were excited to see Bruno Caicedo in the starting 11 for the Vancouver Whitecaps here, and he did not get the better of Kikanovic. I think that we can say that. You know, he drew the yellow card. It was probably his best action, but other than that, you got to say Petr Kuganovic, held him for the most part, which is saying something. So, yeah, I guess all in all, full credit to San Jose. And this was a tussle of two at the top, and we saw it play out that way.
0: Yeah, it was. There wasn't much between the two sides. I mean, the Whitecaps were the better side, I thought, Asa, in terms of possession and the odd chance created here and there. But the commitment of both sets of players was there for everybody to see. It was two teams trying to win the game of football for sure. The Whitecaps had San Jose penned in for the majority of the second half for sure. Yeah. There were chances, little half chances here and there, but it was a different type of game. It wasn't a game where you're thinking, oh, one team's going to win 5-0 here or something like that, or as Portland did 6-0 today. It was just two teams well-organized, well-disciplined from a defensive point of view. And we were just speaking about it off-air, just how important that structure and setup is. I mean, this is almost, well, there's a lot of the same players that were punch bags for the rest of the league in San Jose a number of years ago. But now, all of a sudden, Bruce Arena has got them in, he's got them organized, they're fit and organized, I should say, and they're hard to break down, Paul. They're hard to break down.
1: Yeah, they certainly were, and you're right, the Whitecaps, I would say, were the better side throughout this match, but at the same time, San Jose defensively organized, made it tough for the Vancouver Whitecaps, and we're just getting a look at the highlights, and Kubas had a cracking effort, Danielle making a fine save on him, Danielle making the save on Jeevan Badwell early on. The Caps had the better chances throughout this match and did deserve to at least get this goal and make things difficult. Then we're seeing the other Jeevan Bodwell chance in the second half as well, where Danielle makes another save there. So maybe the Caps will be frustrated they didn't come away with more after this one.
0: Yeah, I think they will be, because we dominated possession. San Jose, as I said before, didn't cause the Whitecaps a lot of problems from an attacking point of view. And we just couldn't make up. I mean, we're looking here at just as a where the goal comes from. There's actually 2, 4, 6, 7 San Jose players around about the football, and nobody matches the run that Sebastian Berhalter makes. So you young listeners there, continue to make your run into the box, because you never know what's going to happen. And that's exactly what Berhalter did. It was, at one point, there was no chance there was anything going to happen. There's a bit of a ricochet that deflects in the direction of Sebastian, and with the outside of his right foot, he slots it into the bottom right-hand corner as he's looking at the goal.
1: Getting a look at the full-time stats here, and heavily favouring the Vancouver Whitecaps. XG 2.2 for the Vancouver Whitecaps, 0.84 for San Jose. 17 shots for Vancouver, 6 for the San Jose Earthquake. So this was clearly a match that the Vancouver Whitecaps dictated play, controlled play, and then created chances as well. The end product wasn't there in this. I guess if you're nitpicking, it was a game where the Whitecaps controlled play, dictated it as well, but could have maybe created more high quality chances or set up Brian White at least. If you were nitpicking, is that something you would have pointed out?
0: Yeah, I think some of the substitutes came on and did very well. I was disappointed in Azeel Jackson. I thought he could have been, if he's watching Bruno Caicedo for the hour and a bit that Bruno played, he was very direct. He wanted to try and take the fullback on. You're coming on, you're fresh, you should be hungry to take the fullback on. But I agree. I'm actually surprised that this fullback is still in the MLS, to be brutally honest with you, Asa, because I rate the lad that highly from a defensive point of view. Caicedo is such a handful. There can't be many quicker wingers in the MLS than Bruno Caicedo.
1: Agree.
0: And I totally agree with you, Paul. I thought his defensive qualities were there for the AFC, but I still expected and wanted to see more from Azeel Jackson from an attacking point of view.
1: I see where you're coming from. We'd love to hear from you, the fans, as well. Feel free to give us a call. 604-280-9898 is the number to call. You can tweet me as well on Twitter, at Ace Raymond, or in reply to any of the Whitecaps-related tweets from the CKNW account, just like Smoke City has done. They said, well-earned points. Other than their early goal, San Jose wasn't really ever in this game. They were stout defensively, but throughout the game, there were moments when they appeared to just be hanging on. Good points to go home with. I would have to agree with that.
0: Totally agree.
1: It's tough when you give up that early goal, though.
0: Yeah.
1: Because the Whitecaps looked like they were clearly the better side, but they were trailing for so much of it.
0: Yeah, they were. And what I really liked, Asa, there wasn't any panic in their play. They recognized they were coming on to the game, and they were playing the way we expect the Whitecaps to play for long spells here. So there was no panic, which was great. That patience that we wanted to see. Maybe we're a wee bit too patient at the end there with too many passes. But now and again, I may be nitpicking a little bit here. I think there's opportunities for us to get the ball into the box a bit earlier at times, because certainly at the end there were three blue jerseys or three Whitecaps jerseys waiting for the cross to come in that didn't come in.
1: Yeah, it's a great point. I think, you could sense the frustration as well as you're watching it, and the players are waiting for that service, and it just keeps cycling around on the left side of the pitch. Chris and Duncan saying, just moments ago, he said, Whitecaps are going to have to finish their chances, or it's going to bite them in the tush one of these games. Should have been 3-1 Caps.
0: Yeah, I agree with that, Chris. I think it's, we did have chances, but I've got to give the San Jose goalkeeper a bit of credit. Daniel, I thought he made some good saves here tonight. He played well. Jeevan Bodwell's chance, the one in the first half, is a good chance. But because the goalkeeper comes flying off his line so quickly, young Jeevan makes contact with the football, but he doesn't score because of the goalkeeper. So at times, yes, we've created chances, but now and again, we've got to give the opposition goalkeeper a bit of credit. It breaks my heart to say that, but I thought Daniel played well in goal for San Jose.
1: Yeah, another good performance. Danielle, obviously, in the back there. The two center backs were good as well for San Jose. It was a tough one for the Caps to really break him down, and then they did sort of have these half chances, and we're getting that was a great look at the Jeevan Padwell chance in the first half, where it is actually a sensational save from Danielle, because point blank, Padwell makes good contact, and it looks like it's going to the net, and it's just that right paw that keeps the ball out from Danielle.
0: Yeah, as I said before, you're right, Asa. We saw it. Not only good saves, not just good shot stopping, but very brave goalkeeping as well. I've got to give Yohei Takaoka a bit of credit here tonight, because I thought he had a very important, or he was an important player for the Whitecaps from an attacking point of view in the first half. The quality of his passing coming out from the goalkeeping position, I thought, was excellent. And, a couple of longer passes over the top of the San Jose back four. And interesting enough, because of the pressure the Whitecaps have on San Jose in the second half, their defensive unit dropped a little bit deeper, so there wasn't that same space to hit in behind the San Jose back four. They just couldn't get out of their defensive area.
1: All right, we'll take a short break here. When we come back, we'll look forward to the post-match press conference and hear from the coach of the Caps, Jesper Sorensen, also waiting to be joined by Michael McCall of AFTN. This is the Whitecaps FC post-match show on 730 CKNW.
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1: And welcome back to the Whitecaps FC post-match show on 730 CKNW. Let's welcome in our first guest, Michael McCall of AFTN. Michael, I know you want to get into the post-match press conference, so we'll get things going here. What were your initial thoughts of this match between the Vancouver Whitecaps and San Jose Earthquakes?
3: Like last week's game with LA, yeah. And you're dominating, but you're just lacking the killer touch, having to get yourself back into the game. But whereas last week was very disappointed not to get the 3 points, although still disappointed tonight, you have to give San Jose huge credit. They defended amazingly, and they just didn't give the Whitecaps any space out there.
1: Yeah, no, fair point. And it's I guess the silver lining in that statement is the fact that the Whitecaps were the away team in this scenario. You know, if you do that away from home and you kind of defend, you get the early goal, defend, and you pick up the road points, I think that's a valiant effort. But the Whitecaps were the better side away from home, and I think that says a lot about this team right now.
3: I mean, absolutely. You see the confidence there. The whole game, they felt they could still win it. When they tie it up with, 14 to go plus stoppage time, you feel they're going to go and push on. But it was just the execution in the final third just wasn't there. There was too many misplays, overhead passes. The pitch seemed very slippery. It was clearly done to try and slow the Whitecaps down. And it worked, but San Jose just didn't allow anything in the box the whole night, and they do deserve some credit.
1: I blame Colin Miller for the pitch not holding up. I think 2 minutes into our broadcast, he's going, "This is the most beautiful pitch I've ever seen in my life. It looks gorgeous," and then it starts falling apart.
0: I know. It was like Portobello Beach at one point, that the size of the divot that came up there, Michael.
3: How did they not fix that at halftime? I don't understand that at all.
0: I think they need a backhoe to fix that one. It's the size of the hole that it's made there. But listen, Michael, I would have taken a point, I've got to say, and I said on there, I would have taken a point before tonight's game. Would you have taken a point tonight?
3: Yeah, I would have. But knowing who they were missing,
1: you thought
3: this is definitely a chance to take all three. But, I mean, the likes of Bo LaRue, I thought, was excellent in the middle of the park. Vieira was excellent for them as well. And just to a man, the defence just didn't allow anything. So, I feel bad saying I'm disappointed at getting a point. It's a top-of-the-table clash. You'd normally take that any time.
0: Yeah.
3: The most important thing is we haven't lost ground.
0: Yeah.
3: We're still three behind with a game in hand.
0: Yeah, terrific. And how big a miss has Thomas Muller been? Has the team missed him? What's your thoughts on that?
3: I mean, if you'd said a few weeks ago, I would have been like, he hasn't been playing that well. And I mean, obviously he's class. And he's always going to have that kind of je ne sais quoi on the pitch. But he's started to come onto his game the last couple of weeks, and he was really hitting his stride. And then you noticed it tonight. Like, Jevons had a great year. This wasn't his night. Sebastian Berhalter, I thought, was a little bit off tonight as well. So when you've got a couple of players off like that, you need a big presence like Thomas Muller on there. So they definitely missed him, and hopefully they can get him back now for midweek.
0: Yeah, another big game midweek against Dallas down there for sure. Do you see, a rotation here from Jesper Sorensen, or did you go with the usual suspects here? Is he sticking with that tried and tested lineup?
3: I think you have to rotate a little.
0: Yeah.
3: I watched the Dallas RSL game this evening, and they were excellent against RSL. Very quick on the counter.
0: Yeah.
3: And I think that's what the Whitecaps will need to watch in this one. I could see maybe Larraz coming in for Berhalter. Berhalter looked gassed by the end of this one. And maybe wouldn't be surprised if we see Ranko Veselinovic get his first start in this.
1: I'm curious about the Berhalter assessment, because I'm also reading online that I guess the other commentary on the TV broadcast was maybe critical of Sebastian Berhalter as well. I don't know if I saw it that way.
0: Yeah, I
1: thought
0: didn't.
1: He had a good performance again. And then, you expect him to deliver and get the assists on these set pieces. Didn't quite come off today, but I still think it was a good performance in the middle of the park for Vancouver. What was the criticism about Sebastian Berhalter in your mind?
3: I mean, I blame Sarita Patel because she did the piece this week about how great his set piece deliveries are, and I don't know, they just seemed off. He was overhitting them. He wasn't getting the curl. Yeah. There was a corner where he kind of slipped, which again I put down to the wet pitch. I don't know. He just felt a little, just things were just a little off for him. And I mean, he got the goal. He was wide open. It was a cool, calm finish. But up to that point, I didn't feel it was the Sebastian that we know. And I think part of it, though, is we now hold him to such a high level.
1: It's true.
3: That a slight dip in that, and we're like, oh, yeah, he's not having a good game.
1: It's a great point, especially on the set-piece delivery. Michael, I'll let you get to the post-match press conference because we're going to get to it now as well. Appreciate you as always. Thanks so much for joining us on the Whitecaps FC post-match show here on 730 CKNW.
0: Thanks, Michael.
3: Cheers, guys.
1: It's Michael McCall of AFTN. Let's go right to that post-match presser now. Here's coach of the Caps, Jesper Sorensen.
4: We didn't need to open up, but I think we pushed to the end. The mentality was good. The performance was good. I think that in general, the quality of the play and everything was good. We liked the last bit in the final moments. We had some opportunities to play each other in good spots and create big chances, but we just missed the final pass, or maybe we missed the final quality in the decision making. But that's normal. It was a good game, and I was happy with the performance from the players and the mentality, as I said. So yeah, it was good.
18: Thank you. We'll start with Nathan, then we'll go to Benjamin.
22: Hi, Jesper. Solid road point. In that first half, you had about double the number of touches inside the box as the Earthquakes did, but maybe not necessarily that comfort or that control that you want to come with it. Is it a matter of these balls that are kind of coming in from the air, and which that might be a little bit difficult when you're playing against what seemed to be a very organized back line?
4: You would always like to have touches in the opponent's box, and I think that that's where we want to get up and play if we can, possibly. It's normal that when players are fresh and earlier in the game, it's easier to compensate for your positions and stuff, and the Earthquakes had better backup in the first half, and when the pitch got a little more open in the second half, we also had a little bit more space in the box, but in general, yeah, we played high up the pitch, and I think that we just lacked the last bit of decisiveness, and also maybe the last bit of quality in the decision making in the first half. But we came to a couple of good chances and opportunities that we could profit from, and we didn't take them, and that's, you know, had Jeevan scored on that one, we might not have been talking about that. So, we're not controlling the game as long as we're behind. But I think that we played with the right attitude and also with the right quality. And then it's always difficult when you play up against a team that stands far back. It's always difficult to break through.
22: Do you think that was San Jose's game plan to stand that far back, or is that just a product of how relentless your team is in that press?
4: I don't think it was the game plan. Of course, they had a result, but I did not have the feeling that they were up and they were protecting that result early on. They tried to get up and press us. I think we had some, when we had adjusted for a couple of positions, then I think we got opportunities to play through the first pressure, and then they dropped back. And I think that was, I think actually that was due to the quality we played with. And I was happy to see that. I think it was more so because of our quality than their intentions that we ended up playing up.
22: Final one for me. It's not that often you kind of get into matches that are just this physical, almost throwing in words like a grudge match. It almost felt like Tate Johnson in particular kind of seemed to be on the brunt of some of these challenges throughout the 90 minutes. Do you enjoy these kind of games where it just feels like both teams are actually fighting for every piece of turf?
4: Of course, you have to. You have to do it, and you have to also enjoy it. That's part of the competitiveness. That's part of what this game is about, showing really that you want every action. You want to come out of every action with on top of the situation. And, you know, it's great. San Jose is a very strong physically team, and it's a very good team and very well coached and structured. So... but on top of that, it's also a team that that is relentless in their own way, in the way they want to fight for every ball, and they want to get into all duels with full force. So I love those games, and sometimes it's it may be on behalf of some of the more beauty play, but. It's great. It's also what you like to see, the physicality and the duels. And
22: it's entertaining to watch. Thank you, Jesper.
18: Ben, next, please.
4: You're welcome.
5: Hi, Jesper. Thanks for doing this. What improvements have you seen from Sebastian Berhalter this year? Because it seems like he's just taken more strides from last year's success.
4: I think it's just small, steady things. He has a great belief, and he's... he also is very opportunistic in his play, and that's why he ended up in situations where he can also be decisive and score goals. That run he took in for the goal was, you know, from a sixth position is not necessarily a run you often take. So I think that's the things that he believes he can do it. He also has the self-belief that he can take runs like that, because he can make it also in the defensive runs as well. So I think it's... yeah, it's small things that he brought on a lot of good from last season, and also a lot of confidence. And I think that's probably some of the things. And then adding small things and small bits here and there. I think it's not been a revolution, but it's just you know, have a mindset where he always wants to progress, and we just see that he takes on you know, extra small things that he can
5: do. How important is it to really stack?
1: That was Jesper Sorensen after this 1-1 draw between your Vancouver Whitecaps and San Jose Earthquakes. A highly entertaining game, a match where the Whitecaps had the edge, looked the better side to come away with the point. I guess a road point earned, but still stings a little bit. Caps fans feeling like they could have picked up the full 3 points and climbed to the top of the Supporters Shield standings.
0: Yeah, I just keep admiring the selfishness of the Whitecaps supporters that we now are expecting the team to win and demanding that the team wins as well. But Jesper Sorensen, I thought, spoke very well there. And, you know, like myself, I'm pleased with the point. Disappointing we didn't get three, of course, Asa, but I think you also have to give the opposition a bit of credit. Sure. For being difficult to break down.
1: All right, getting a comment in on X here. JT saying, White's a concern in the final third. It says basically invisible. And we talked about the lack of service. So what do you make of Brian White's performance here in this match?
0: Yeah, I wouldn't say invisible. He's not the type of player, like a Thomas Muller, as an example, is playing a little bit deeper. He's like, he's picking up the ball in these little pockets, so he's always getting a touch on the football. There are times when it's a while before we mention Brian White's names, but that his name. But it doesn't mean that he's not working hard enough for us, Asa. But he hasn't tonight. You can't say he missed a clear-cut chance. He's what scored 8 goals, you said, at the start of the broadcast. Yeah, okay, we're 11 games into the season now for the Whitecaps. It's just less than a goal a game, but I'd like to see us get the ball into the box quicker. I've just said that there. And Brian White is a player who's going to score goals with his head. You need to get him the ball into the box a little bit quicker to give him a chance to get the other side of defenders. And the longer we take, you know, interest in thinking about that, Asa, that all the tippy-tippy-tappy stuff in the wide areas there tonight, that also gives the centre-backs and full-backs, everybody, a chance to get back in around Brian White. Yeah. So if you whip the ball in early, I know as a defender, if you're running back towards your own goal, it's a nightmare. You don't want, it's difficult to defend a ball like that, but if you're taking so long to get the ball in the box, you know, there's not much that Brian White can do if he's surrounded by two giants all the time, two centre-backs.
1: It kind of throws off the timing of his run
0: as well.
1: Now he's got to reset, recycle, find a new lane, and that can be tricky, I guess, for a striker as well. And how much of a difference would someone like Thomas Muller make in this situation, kind of not just finding space, but then creating space as well for someone like Brian White?
0: Yeah, well, he's going to pull players out towards him for sure, Thomas Muller, just because of the quality. But I'll tell you what, he's also popped up in some very, very good areas inside the 18-yard box by peeling away from the defenders, where all the chaos is happening. Thomas Muller often pulls himself out of that, and before you know it, he's tapping in at the back post, or he's heading the ball back across the goal again. So there's that element of experience that you can't buy, Asa. You can't buy the knowledge and experience that Thomas Muller has, and the class, of course. But I think he is a difference, Thomas Muller. There's no, you can't take a Thomas Muller out of the side and say,

0: You said with me?
1: Yeah, of course. Yeah,
0: okay, your checks in the mail. Checks in the mail.
1: That's all I was looking for. All right, we'll take a short break. When we come back, hope to hear from a player of the Vancouver Whitecaps. This is the Whitecaps FC post-match show on 730 CKNW.
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1: Well, welcome back to the Whitecaps FC post-match show here on 730 CKNW. What an entertaining match this was. Lots to talk about, lots to break down as well. We welcome your opinion, your thoughts, your questions as well. Give us a ring, 604-280-9898 is the number as always. A 1-1 draw between your Vancouver Whitecaps and San Jose Earthquakes, top two teams in MLS, and it was highly entertaining. Preston Judd scoring in the fourth minute of this match, and then Sebastian Berhalter eventually equalizing with about 15 minutes to go. Yes, the Whitecaps were the better team, deserved to win this game, but at the same time, San Jose was making it so hard to break down, and if not for this lucky bounce, this fortuitous bounce for Sebastian Berhalter, they could have ended up losing this game as well. That's the other way to look at this one, Colin.
0: Yeah, I mean, you look at the goals against here. San Jose have given 8 goals against in 12 games played. Now, to be fair, the Whitecaps have given 7 goals, and we've played 11, Asa. So both teams are very, very well organized defensively, and it wasn't going to be a 6-6 game. That's for sure. It wasn't going to be the Bayern Munich versus PSG. What a game of football that was! But both teams still had a bash at it. You know, San Jose, they're missing a couple of players, as Michael McCall alluded to. But I mean, the Whitecaps are missing Thomas Müller, so and a few others as well.

0: well to boot. So I think, you know, and as I said earlier in the broadcast, that Jesper Sorensen summed it up really well. Yeah, a very tight game. We're disappointed we didn't get the three, but the character, again, the willingness to continue to go forward all the time with the Whitecaps is the reason why you pull, you know, you pull a point out of the hat.
1: Looking ahead now, you've got two more games coming up in quick succession here. Dallas midweek and then Houston. How do you approach this? You've got some options. You've got an opportunity maybe to rotate, but at the same time, you don't want to give up points. Both of these are road games as well, so a tough part of the schedule. Start with the Dallas game. What are you looking at as far as the starting 11 go? Is this an opportunity to maybe start Kenji Cabrera, who's shown well coming off the bench for the Caps in the last couple of games?
0: Yeah, I think a lot depends on Thomas Mueller. Asa, is Thomas going to be fit enough to travel to Dallas and get an hour, whatever we can get out of him, because he's such a key player and he brings other players into contention, because I don't think you want to go wholesale changes here for sure, because the back four is kind of picking itself at the moment. They're playing well, the lads, although Tristan was disappointed on the goal. Laborda gets caught, as I said, a little bit high up the park, and it's just a lovely weighted pass, but the timing of the run from Judd, the centre forward for San Jose, Tristan Blackman has to see that earlier to get across the face of him so that he becomes the favourite to win the football. And once that striker gets across the line of you, they're so Michael, you know, we're speaking about maybe Ranko Veselinovic getting a wee bit of a run. Yes, it would be good to get him into the team. We want Ranko Veselinovic back in the team, but overall, the two centre-backs have played quite well for the Whitecaps, and unless they're barring an injury or somebody's fatigued or something like that, just doesn't recover very well between now and Wednesday night, you know, Ranko is maybe just going to have to wait his turn again.
1: It's a tough spot, I guess, to come back off of injury, right? Because it's such a crucial area of the pitch. Things happen quickly. You want the player to be up to the speed. It's different maybe for like a winger, where you can kind of give him 10, 15 minutes in one game to get used to that game speed and then get him the starting minutes. So it's, you know, I guess ideally you would have liked to get Ranko in for 5 or 10 minutes in one of these games. Does he need that first before he gets to start?
0: Yeah, well, you know, it's one of those things, Asa, that, you know, the winger takes the fullback on and the fullback takes the ball off him. Yeah, that happens. But if a centre-back or a fullback who's been out for a long time doesn't match the run, like a Tristan Blackman here tonight as an example, that's what happens. The ball ends up in the back of the net. So you just have to make sure. And a lot of it, I think, I've been really impressed with Jesper Sorensen, because he has a real keen eye on the training sessions. So if Ranko is still not at the pace of the game, not at the level, he's the level of the MLS for sure, Big Ranko. But if he's still making decisions where he's a wee bit indecisive, then, you know, he needs more playing time, more training time, and inter-squad games, maybe MLS 2, just to give him some
1: game
0: sort
1: speed
0: of
1: is game different, speed. Right?
0: Absolutely, it is.
1: The other options, I guess, on the attacking side of things, Brian White, you know, he's been great, leading scorer, saying all these things, but would there be an opportunity maybe to get Ryan Alumi, or would you want to see Ryan Alumi get minutes off the bench? How would you handle that situation up top?
0: Yeah, again, another situation where you see how Brian is. I mean, you go to Houston, I think it is next Saturday. I mean, these places are boiling hot, Asa. Boiling hot now. So,
1: and he's put in a shift here once again.
0: Yeah, for sure. So you might, I mean, starting Ryan Alumi on Wednesday is not the end of the world. That's for sure, because the kid will give you an hour, just enough to give Brian White a bit of a breather so he can come in the last half hour and kick on. And then you've got Brian a little bit fresher come Saturday. So there is that rotation there that I wouldn't be surprised to see it. But knowing Jesper, he's, you know, he might be thinking, well, we've got a long time after this
1: to
0: recover from, you know.
1: Yeah, you can rest when we're done.
0: But again, there won't be a lot of training sessions per se here this week for the Whitecaps, because there's 2 days of travelling involved in it as well. It'll just be a case of ticking over. What you're now looking at is the guys who haven't played is keeping their fitness up. So they may have a bit of a blast tomorrow morning when they get back to Vancouver. I know it's a bit of a recovery day, but maybe Monday they have a wee bit of a heavier session just to try to maintain their fitness so they're closer to the first team guys.
1: All right, we still have our man of the match to hand out. We'll do that after this short break. This is the Whitecaps FC post-match show on 730 CKNW.
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9: 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Once again, here are Asa Raymond and Colin Miller.
1: And welcome back to the Whitecaps FC post-match show on 7:30 CKNW. Last bit of business here. Colin, who's the man of the match after this 1-1 draw between the Vancouver Whitecaps and San Jose Earthquakes?
0: Yeah, I'm going for Sebastian Bearhalter, Asa. I thought... just the level of commitment and drive. Him and Kubas again tonight in the middle of the park. They were. It was just a real good tussle between all the midfield players, the San Jose lads and our lads. And I thought Bearhalter scoring the goal just was the one that edges it for the Whitecaps.
1: Yeah, Kubas was great as
0: he
1: well.
0: Was,
1: and
0: yes.
1: A good all around performance by your Vancouver Whitecaps. Tate Johnson had an excellent game
0: did.
1: As well.
0: Yeah, absolutely.
1: I talked about it throughout the broadcast. He's kind of been an unsung hero and stood on his head once again. One thing I want to note before we go here is a great tweet showcasing what they've done in Portland. You mentioned the 6-0 win. Well, Timbers Army showed up in a big way as well. Had a big Cascadia Together Forever banner with the Save the Caps
0: Brilliant.
1: On it as well behind one of the nets. It was great to see Cameron chiming in on X saying, Portland is, was, and always will be the best city to see an away match. So great to see the support from Timbers Army. It almost makes me want to apologize for a 2 wins against the Timbers this year. But yeah, you know, it was really touching moment and nice to see, especially with the big win for Portland, them support the Caps the way they have.
0: I totally agree. It's the best away, you know, of any of the Whitecaps supporters. If you can get the chance to go down to Portland and watch a game down there when the Caps are playing, it is a fabulous atmosphere. It's one of, certainly one that you'd be proud of, even in the UK. They get right behind their team. They make a lot of noise. It's a great venue to watch a game of football.
1: Yeah, good quick nod as well to our friends, fans as well for the Portland Timbers.
0: Yes.
1: Congrats on a great win today. All right, that does it for us. So for Colin, Jonathan Chung, Michael Vive South, and the rest of the CKNW broadcast crew, a huge thanks to our guests, Joe Cannon, Whitecaps Club reporter Sarita Patel, as always. So we hope you enjoyed our broadcast. If you missed it, here's how it sounded.
9: Now, time for a match in a minute.
1: As we see it, it is immediately sent forward and then flicked on out of bounds for a Whitecaps throw in the early going here. Pushes it out to the right side for San Jose. This is their first attack. Muni on the deck. Decent ball in and it's turned in. Opening goal of the game. San Jose striking early. Preston Judd making it 1-0 in the fourth minute of this match. Bonwell has found some space centrally, and instead Kubas is going to keep it for the moment and then play it forward for Caicedo. It's a clever turn to the inside. Right footed strike. Ooh. Drifts away wide of the target. Ocampo on the right side. They have. He's got a bit of space. Lifts his head. Chips it into the box. Savali heads it back across. And it's a great save from Daniel. Badwell couldn't poke it past him. Now Buda's carrying it the other way. Kuma's tracking back. Buda still has it. Out to the right side. Judd might have just stayed onside. Chips it into the area. Pushed away by Yohei Takaoka. Savvy still has it. Shields off his man. Then chops it out to the right side for Ocampo. First time ball across. Cleared away. Best chance of the second half for the Vancouver Whitecaps. And a fine save from Danielle to keep that one out. Kuma's not usually in that spot. He can't hit it. Just like Berhalter. Rising effort over the bar. Cross was blocked. Gets it back. And then a nice ball to the back post. Headed across. It's a good save from Danielle. Still loose. Jiva. Right footed strike. Save. Still loose. And now cleared away. Anywhere will do. And it's a foot race. Preston Judd is not going to get there before Yohei Takaoka. Here's Sabi trying to turn past his man. Fighting for it. Loses out. Bo LaRue. Buda has his pocket picked. Caps come up with it. Brian White in a good spot. Emmanuel Sabi back to the left side. Caicedo! Just wide of the target. Headed away as far as Kubas. Tried to tee it up onto his right. Savvy's going to fight for it. Tried to pop it up for himself. Left footed strike. Berhalter buries it.
0: Yes.
1: We're all level. 76th minute of this match. Blackman. Berhalter pops it out to the left side for Cabrera. Played the 7 minutes. Whistle can go at any moment. Caps have it in the attacking third. Aziel Jackson chops it back for Kenji Cabrera. Takes towards the outside. Onto his right. Plays it back. Can't dilly-dally about too much. It's got to get into the box. This will be the last action for sure. Caps still have it. Tate Johnson shields off his men. Plays it to the outside for Cabrera. Inside for Aziel Jackson. Back to Kenji Cabrera. Directing traffic. Tries to send it in. That's blocked and cleared away. That'll do it. Full-time whistle's gone. 1-1 is how this one ends.
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0: This is Global News. I'm Joshua Azizi. Canadians on the cruise ship at the center of the Hanta virus outbreak are a step closer to coming home after a roughly month-long voyage and days of quarantining. The owner of the Dutch-flagged MV Hondius, Oceanwide Expeditions, says four Canadians and roughly 130 other asymptomatic passengers are set to disembark in groups at a port in Tenerife, an island in Spain's Canary Islands. Representatives from several groups, including the World Health Organization, will be there to screen passengers at the port. Canada's Prime Minister says the loss of control people feel over the affordability crisis, immigration, and artificial intelligence has fed a politics of grievance that is dividing people worldwide. Mark Carney made the remarks in a speech to close out the 2026 Global Progress Action Summit in Toronto, which was attended by his cabinet ministers and some European politicians. He added that Canada does not claim to have all the answers, but his government has made efforts to advance modern solutions, such as pursuing trade deals in Europe and beyond amid U.S. tariffs. Authorities in Denver say a person who jumped a fence and was on a runway at Denver International Airport was hit and killed by a Frontier Airlines plane during takeoff. The collision sparked an engine fire which forced the plane's evacuation and the closure of the runway for an investigation. Passenger Jacob Athens posted a video online showing people sliding down airport slides from the plane with their backpacks. And Canada's FIFA World Cup opener against Bosnia and Herzegovina at Toronto's BMO Field will have opening entertainment. Singers Alanis Morissette, Michael Bublé, Alessia Cara, Jessie Reyes, and others will take the stage. In the U.S., Katy Perry will perform at SoFi Stadium in Inglewood, California on June 12th, before the first World Cup game in the States. Ceremonies are scheduled to start 90 minutes before kickoff. From the Global News Desk, I'm Joshua Azizi.
1: Compelling, provocative. 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
2: Well, let's talk about a segment from yesterday's show. In fact, we led the show yesterday with former Vancouver Mayor Kennedy Stewart. He joined us right off the top from yesterday's show, and boy, did he drop a bomb. He said he was interviewed for 4 hours by federal lawyers about a sitting BC cabinet minister, someone still in David Eby's government today, allegedly under investigation for collaborating with the Chinese government. He said the premier knows. He said members of cabinet know. And he said nothing is being done about it. Now, that's not a rumor. That's a former mayor, a former federal member of parliament, a current SFU professor, putting his name on it publicly and even accepting a potential legal risk. He told me he signed a non-disclosure agreement. He went on the record anyway. Take a listen to some of our conversation yesterday with Kennedy Stewart.
3: It's come to my attention, and I've reported it, and in fact was interviewed for about 4 hours by lawyers working for the federal government about a BC cabinet minister under investigation for collaborating with the Chinese government, something that myself, I reported to senior BC NDP officials. I know the premier's aware of it. I know that many members in cabinet are aware of this. This is an ongoing RCMP investigation that nothing's being done about it. And essentially, you know, in my view, we're just rolling over and we're not protecting our sovereignty from what I consider, you know, the biggest threat to democracy in Vancouver and across Canada.
2: In regards to the NDP cabinet minister, is that individual still a member of the NDP caucus today?
3: Yeah, an active cabinet minister that I know because, you know, when you're interviewed by reporters and actually editors of news organizations, by CSIS, by officials from Ottawa, you know, they're asking you questions, but I'm also asking them questions. And I've had this confirmed, immediately alert government officials, making sure that this information got to the top of the chain. It did, and then nothing's happened.
2: Just to confirm, you're saying that this individual in regards to the NDP cabinet minister, this person is still a cabinet minister with today's NDP cabinet?
3: Yes.
2: And you've expressed all those concerns?
3: Yeah, in written letters. when I reported this nationally, I had to sign NDAs to say I wouldn't talk about it. So I am even taking a risk mentioning this to you here. But it is, I think, a serious problem that both at the civic level and now at the provincial government level, you're seeing what happens when you don't address these things seriously, is you'll just get more and worse interference.
2: That was Kennedy Stewart joining us on this show yesterday. Well, Premier Eby's response, well, he said CSIS and the RCMP have never raised concerns about anyone in his cabinet or caucus. House Leader Mike Farnworth called the whole thing absolutely ridiculous. Let's take a listen.
4: Frankly, it's ridiculous. If any member of our caucus or cabinet was involved in these allegations, they would not be a member of cabinet and they would not be a member of our caucus. It is absolutely ridiculous that if there was a member of cabinet under these allegations or caucus, they would not be a member of cabinet and they would not be a member of caucus. It's that simple.
5: He said he told you people all about this. He claims he briefed everyone. Everybody knows.
4: Simply not true.
6: Mr. Speaker, I want to read again the quote from Mr. Stewart. And he says, and I quote, something that myself, I reported to senior BC NDP officials. I know the Premier is aware of it. End quote. I heard the Premier's answer there. My direct question to the Premier, to the Attorney General, anybody in Cabinet, did Mr. Stewart make any of them aware or any NDP officials aware of the accusations that he put forward on CKNW yesterday?
7: The former Mayor of Vancouver, on losing the last municipal election, alleged that the Chinese government was collaborating with the candidate who ran against him and caused him to lose the election. The member is right. I did door knock with Kennedy during the municipal election, and I can assure this House that he did not lose the election because of the Chinese government. He has made these allegations previously. I am aware of those allegations, but I can also tell this House that I took significant steps, including significant personal disclosure, to the federal government in order to obtain top secret clearance from the federal government in order to access top secret briefings from CSIS and the RCMP. I have had multiple such briefings. At every briefing I ask, is there any individual, any company, any information at all that you need to share with me that would influence government's decisions about access to information, contracts, or anything else, because we want to be a good partner in national security. And I can advise this House that never once has CSIS or the RCMP shared any concerns at all about any member of government caucus.
2: That was Premier Eby responding to a question from the opposition in today's question period based on the interview on this program yesterday. Now, based on his comments there with Premier Eby there at the end, I do want to reiterate there is a gap between what intelligence agencies know and what they tell elected officials, and that's been a serious and reoccurring problem. So just because Mr. Eby has asked doesn't mean he necessarily gets all of the information that he is requesting, simply because there could be an ongoing investigation. They're not sharing all of that information, I personally believe, with him. Now, we've had a significant amount of inquiries and reports over the last few years. We know CSIS has been producing warnings about Chinese interference in Canadian politics for over 30 years. You heard that right, 30 years, and successive governments, federal and provincial, have largely looked the other way. What makes this moment different is the specificity. This isn't a generalized warning about influence operations. This is a direct allegation about someone sitting in cabinet right now in this province making decisions that affect all of us. And we know from the public record that's damning enough on its own. Chinese consular officials in Vancouver pressured the City Hall employee. We learned recently in the Vancouver Sun to cancel Shen Yun performances. Chinese state actors ran coordinated disinformation campaigns during federal elections. Unauthorized Chinese police stations were operating on Canadian soil. Researchers at the National Microbiology Lab were terminated over alleged ties to Beijing. This isn't paranoia, folks. This is documented reality. What's also documented is the cost of inaction on diaspora communities, and that part doesn't get talked about enough. Chinese Canadians, Canadians from Hong Kong, Uyghurs, Tibetans, people who came here because this is a free and democratic country, well, they're being surveilled and intimidated by a foreign government on Canadian soil. Family members back home are used as leverage. People self-censor. They stay quiet. They don't know who to call or whether anyone will take them seriously. This, at its core, is a profound failure of the promise Canada makes to every person who comes here. So, what needs to happen now? Well, none of it's really complicated, if you ask me. It just requires political will. We need a foreign influence transparency registry that covers all levels of government, not just federal lobbying. We've talked about that on this show for many years. We need a dedicated counter-foreign interference office reporting directly to Parliament. We need a single reporting mechanism for transnational repression, somewhere diaspora communities can turn in their own languages and know they'll be heard. And every research institution needs to disclose foreign funding fully and publicly. Australia did this. The UK is moving on it. We keep producing reports and holding inquiries. Then not very much changes. That's the reality in Canada. Kennedy Stewart took a real risk coming on this show. Whether his specific allegation about a cabinet minister is ultimately proven, the broader pattern he's describing is not in dispute. David Eby can push back, but the question that doesn't get answered by saying CSIS hasn't briefed me is this. If a former mayor spent 4 hours with federal lawyers discussing a sitting provincial cabinet minister, why isn't the premier demanding answers? Because if nobody wants to know, that's the most troubling answer of all. Let's go to Mike and Vernon. Hi, Mike.
8: Hey, good afternoon, Jazz. Yeah, I believe Kennedy Stewart because why would he come out and say that? I mean, he's putting himself in a real tough situation if it's not true. But I wanted to bring up something going back to what was going on with that dance, the Chinese dance and cultural group that came through Vancouver to go to the Queen Elizabeth Theatre. Mm-hmm. And the head of the Queen Elizabeth Theatre was dragged into a meeting with the Chinese diplomats and told not to allow the show to go on. Who do these people think they are?
2: Yeah, I mean, meetings between elected officials and the consulate occur occasionally, not just the Chinese consulate, but many other consulates in the city. But you're absolutely right. Why would you drag in a bureaucrat to be lectured by anybody from any consulate and why it can't happen? Look, you can bring issues up. There may be dissidents sometimes. Governments don't like certain folks coming in. I get that. That's just the nature of politics. But when do you start dictating to a city bureaucrat, this group cannot perform here? And it's not like this group has never been here or something controversial about them. They perform here every single year for a very, very long time. They have shows in Calgary, Edmonton, Toronto, New York, London, Los Angeles, all over North America and Europe and parts of Asia as well. Their core problem for the Chinese government is that they are celebrating a China that existed before the Communist Party, and that's what they don't like. And this is one of these issues. I think, Kennedy Stewart raised a very good issue yesterday, is that when you start allowing these kinds of things, we sort of just slough it off. We don't talk about it. We just leave it. He said, oh, don't worry about it. Nothing happened. They were able to perform. But why have we created an environment where the consulate feels that comfortable to come to our bureaucrats, a bureaucrat who probably, I think from what I hear, is a bit shaken by the interaction. I don't know if it was presented as a threat or if it was presented in diplomatic language, whatever it may be. You know, I don't want to hear from it. You want to if a consulate wants to do that, tell it to the elected official. The elected official can push back. But there's no way they should have access to a bureaucrat and be telling them that. Full stop. Period. And you're absolutely right about that. Let's go to Al in Pitt Meadows. Hi, Al.
9: Hi. The other problem I have is with, I just want to make, I don't know how to say it, but, we're making business ties with the Chinese and India because we're so mad with the United States.
2: Mm-hmm.
9: And this is the part that really scares me, is that, and the Chinese and the country of India know it, but they still get away with what they're doing. And now this is a sure tell of what's happening. And what are we going to do about it? We hate Trump so much that now we're going to go with other countries that we know that they're doing stuff.
2: Well, here's a couple of things. I mean, Trump is sort of stoking that Alberta separatism as well. So, I mean, they're not perfect either. But guess what? They're a democracy. They're close by. We trade with them. My argument is you can do both. Australia trades with China, but has been very firm in regards to foreign interference. They will kick out bureaucrats. They have a foreign registry.
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20: When I was a boy, just about every summer we'd take a vacation. And you know, in 18 years, we never had fun. But now I have my own family, and, well, we're on our own vacation. And you know something, Russ?
21: What that?
20: We're going to have fun.
22: How could we not play a clip from that movie if we're talking about road trips, right? The classic road trip. I grew up doing these. I'm sure you did too. And I still love a good road trip. Packing up the car, planning your stops, or maybe not. Maybe you're driving all the way through. Checking out small towns along the way. I think it's a rite of passage in summer. But maybe not this year. Of course, gas prices contributing to that. This morning, prices are sitting on average a little over $2.20 a liter. I know it's cheaper out in the valley. I already got an email from someone telling me it was like $1.84.9. That's still pricier than what we are used to seeing. What does all this mean for summer driving? Well, just this morning, there is a new survey out from the Tire and Rubber Association of Canada. Now, Michael Mandranek is the manager of communications and is with us to tell us all about it. Michael, thank you so much for being here.
0: Thank you for having us. Good morning.
22: What is happening to our summer road trips, Michael? Are we rethinking them?
0: Oh, absolutely. Look, as expected, you know, the high gas prices are changing how British Columbians travel this summer. With most of us are going to be staying closer to home. With, you know, 65% say that high gas prices will prompt them to cancel or limit their plans for this summer.
22: That's a high number. 66% saying that they will cancel or limit road trips this summer. What about planning a trip perhaps to the United States, like a road trip down there?
0: Well, when it comes to traveling to the U.S., last year, 52% canceled their cross-border trips, and only 1 in 10 or 13% say they will be heading stateside this year.
22: This doesn't sound good for the travel industry, does it?
0: Well, not for the U.S. one, but Canadians are still going to be traveling within, you know, either within their province, that number's at 69%, or 17% plan to visit to another province. So people still want to go around. I think they just want to find a more efficient way to do that. And maintaining tire pressures and looking after your vehicle and driving more responsibly and more fuel efficiently, so to speak, is a way to do that.
22: Yeah, I see what you did there. Okay, let's talk about that then. Do you think that a lot of people are not properly maintaining their tires?
0: Yes, well, everybody understands that, you know, maintaining your tire pressures saves fuel, that it's good for vehicle safety, that it's good for the environment. Those numbers are high, you know, in 80s and 90s. 80 to 90%, but at the same time, the drivers do not maintain their tires as they should. You know, 56% of drivers have the digital displays with real time tire pressure information, but just 28% check their tire pressures regularly, and those who don't have this technology, actually, you know, they do it even less at 23%. So it's and the know-how is also lacking. 63% are unaware that tire pressures should be checked when the tires are cold, which means after only a short drive or, you know, maybe first thing in the morning. Drivers don't know. 34% think the tire pressure for their vehicle stamped on the tire, which is incorrect and can lead to uneven tire wear or even a tire failure.
22: Okay, Michael, and then where is it? Yeah. Where is it for people who think that? Where is it then that they should be looking?
0: Oh, that information, you can find it on the sticker inside of your door jamb on the driver's side or in your manual.
22: Right. Okay. So you're right. A lot of people, they think about all the other stuff in their car, like their entertainment system, connecting their phone right to the car. Yeah, but is this something that you think gets overlooked?
0: Oh, absolutely. Like, the tires are those things, you know, like, you don't think about them very often, but when you need to replace them, they can become a fairly significant expense. So the better you maintain them, the longer they will last, and they will also help your vehicle to be more fuel efficient. With the proper tire inflations, you can improve your fuel economy by several percent. Also, if you drive more, you know, if you don't idle, if you don't speed, if you don't race, if you roll to decelerate, according to Natural Resources of Canada, you can improve your fuel economy by up to 25%, which is really significant today, isn't it?
22: Yeah, that's if you don't speed, right? If you go easy on the car. That's hard for a lot of people to do, Michael.
0: Speeding, sure, but also, you know, some people like to drive more spirited, like to indulge in spirited driving, you know, driving hard, stopping hard. This takes toll on fuel economy, on tires, and on vehicle wear. So, you know, it's people have to pick how they want to drive.
22: I love how you put that, spirited drivers. Well, you're polite about that, because
0: Other people, for example, people who have, you know, SUVs or trucks, they like to put those knobby tires on. You'll see your fuel economy go straight down the drain when you do that. You know, you have to be, you know, you have to make smart choices when you're choosing your tires. There are tires for different users, and it's not all about the looks.
22: Okay, thank you for letting us know that, Michael. We appreciate it. Listen, thanks for your time this morning.
0: Yeah, thank you.
22: Appreciate that. Michael Majernik is the Manager of Communications for the Tire and Rubber Association of Canada. So they're just out with this survey this morning that I know you're going to be hearing about in the news today, because the top line information out of that does not bode well for our summer plans. And what it said was that 66% of the Canadian drivers that they surveyed say that high gas prices are going to cause them to cancel or limit road trips this summer. Is that you? Are you rethinking or reworking, reexamining perhaps your summer plans for a trip because of the high gas prices? The thing is, it doesn't matter what mode of travel you choose, short of staying at home, you're going to get dinged by this. Whether it is the car road trip, you want to fly, well, you're going to get probably hit with some kind of fuel surcharge, or airfares are going up. So are you rethinking your travel this summer and kind of trying to factor in higher prices for gas or whatever the case may be? Let me know. Simi@cknw.com. 68%, by the way, say they're not planning a U.S. road trip in 2026. Only about 10% of the people they surveyed said they're going to cross the border for that road trip. 81% of people said they still plan at least one maybe day trip or an overnight trip domestically. And the kind of depressing stat on this was 70% say they believe that these higher gas prices are the new normal. Sad, I think a lot of us do believe that. I mean, these are all very, very high numbers, right? Two-thirds, we're talking about people here rethinking their summer road trip plans because of high gas prices.
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8: 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First up, we have 2 more episodes of A Most Audacious Heist, hosted by Saren Jones. In our first episode, Catch a Falling Star, Daniel Blanchard faces a harsh reality check when his past returns to haunt him, threatening the image he's built of himself. Meanwhile, Empress Cece encounters a stranger who leaves her with a sense of impermanence. As both characters approach a crisis point, Daniel attempts a last-ditch maneuver to turn things around, but his history of dishonesty raises the question of whether he can be relied upon. This is A Most Audacious Heist and Catch a Falling Star with host Saren Jones on Crime Time.
9: It's 4 a.m. on the 23rd of January, 2007. And Detective Ben Hagemans in Chilliwack, British Columbia, shivering in an unmarked police car, its lights and engine switched off. Eyes peeled for Daniel Blanchard.
10: Now, we had some information suggesting that a bank was going to go down in Chilliwack and Danny was going to be responsible for that.
9: Which is why Ben's hiding in the shadows on high alert, waiting to pounce.
10: Police have put together a plan for Dan Blanchard takedown day. So takedown day, that's arrest day.
9: Arrest day. Ben's been waiting months for this moment. He's listened to hours and hours of Daniel on the wiretap. He's studied hundreds of thousands of documents, and he's mapped all Daniel's hideouts and addresses right across Canada. Ben's so ready for this. Problem is, he's been sitting in the car for hours, eyes fixed firmly on the dark doors of the bank. And there's no sign of Daniel. So where is he? As it happens, Daniel's at home, 100 miles away in Vancouver, sleeping very soundly in his bed. He's dreaming about whatever bank thieves dream about. ATMs spilling pristine dollar bills, vault doors springing open, spilling sacks of gold. Thing is, Daniel shouldn't be sleeping at all. He should be robbing the bank in Chilliwack, skimming the cash machines of everything they've got to pay back the boss, an international gang leader whose diamonds and cash went missing on Daniel's watch. Daniel promised the boss he would do this job. Detective Ben Hagemans and his team heard him say so when they bugged his phone. Except, of course, he's a no-show, leaving Detective Ben Hagemans stuck 2 hours away from Daniel's home, waiting fruitlessly to arrest a bank robber who'll never come. Looks like Daniel's pulled a fast one again. Well, not so fast, because this time, Superintendent Gordon Schumacher isn't taking any chances.
0: When takedown day occurred, we had teams in four places: Vancouver, Edmonton, Winnipeg, and Toronto.
9: This time, investigators have all their ducks in a row.
0: The actual number of police officers total that were involved in this case would be significant.
9: And when Ben realizes that Daniel's got cold feet about the bank heist...
10: When it became evident that the bank wasn't going to go down, execution was called.
9: The execution of Plan B, that is. Because if Daniel won't come to them, then the police will just have to go to Daniel. Pay him a little visit at home, even if it isn't a social call.
10: Did they knock down Dan's door? Look, I don't remember if they knocked down Dan's door.
9: I think we can safely say they knocked down Daniel's door. I mean, who answers the doorbell at 4 a.m? So there's Daniel Blanchard, handcuffed in his pajamas, being bundled into a police van in the dark, still stupid with sleep. Game over. Maybe not quite. Have you forgotten that Daniel has a lucky star? The CC star.
11: The Sissy Star Diamond. It was a very, very fancy bargaining chip.
9: Daniel still has something to cling on to in his hour of need. But what about Sissy? Because her day of reckoning is also coming, but Sissy has given away every single last star she had. From Curious Cast and Blanchard House, I'm Saren Jones, and this is A Most Audacious Heist.

0: Episode 9, Catch a Falling Star. Vancouver jail cells are not exactly five-star luxury. Let's face it, they're not meant to feel welcoming. And yet, lying on his hard bunk with his rough grey blanket covering his skinny frame, Daniel Blanchard seems to be in his happy place.
1: He said that he had the best night's sleep that first night in jail.
0: Jennifer Bowers-Barney is one of the very few journalists who's ever interviewed Daniel Blanchard.
1: Apparently, Blanchard was quite relieved that a lot of this was over with because he was no longer hiding. You can be the most brilliant thief, but it does weigh on you as a human being.
0: The next morning, bright and early, a refreshed Daniel gets a visitor. A very tired visitor who's been up most of the night, waiting fruitlessly for Daniel outside a Chilliwack bank.
2: Oh, geez, yeah, I met Danny. Sure I did.
0: Detective Ben Hagerman and Daniel Blanchard have never met in the flesh before, but somehow he feels like he and Daniel go way back.
2: It was not like a first meeting for me. That might sound strange to hear, but don't forget, we had been seeing photos of this guy for a long time now. Photos of him in various identities and names.
0: He's been listening to him on the wiretap for months.
2: And so he wasn't a stranger.
0: Now we know how Daniel usually behaves around cops. He's cocky. He likes to outsmart them, or at least try to escape. But not this time.
2: We have arrested some really volatile, bad individuals. And that was not what I was seeing in the cell in the Vancouver jail. And I would suggest that, you know, he was fearful, perhaps, in those early moments. I think it's probably a fair description.
0: Basically, Daniel realizes that this time, the game is really over. There's no way out. Of course, Daniel's known for a while that his day of reckoning was coming. He'd clocked that the police were tailing him and that they'd been bugging his phones. So he probably guessed they'd have a fair bit of info on him by now. But little by little, it becomes clear that Superintendent Gordon Schumacher's team has gathered far more on him than he ever suspected.
3: We had mountains of evidence. We had to actually rent a warehouse.

0: scenes, some of his tech that was used to support his own surveillance of those other banks and branches of banks that had been robbed in the past.
1: Vesmol.
2: Blanchard kept everything. He had videotapes of him committing crimes. He had credit card printing machines. He had the plane tickets. He had different IDs. All of that was gold to the investigation.
1: All in all, police confiscated over 60,000 items. They had to hire a huge van to carry all the exhibits to HQ in Winnipeg. So, sitting with him in his prison cell that morning, Detective Ben drip-feeds Daniel this information, then lists the charges they plan to bring against him, which are, let's say, considerable.
0: It was able to set those seeds in his mind that, oh yeah, the police have overwhelming evidence here. It's probably out for me.
1: And as Daniel becomes aware that the cops know way more than he'd hoped, he politely asks if he can use the telephone.
3: I was his first call.
1: His lawyer, Danny Gunn.
3: Well, the fundamental advice you give someone upon arrest is not to say anything. And the reason that you do that is twofold.
1: Danny Gunn spells this out to his nervous client.
3: Number one is whatever you say can be used against you. But the second part is, even if what you say is truthful and honest and straightforward, that statement, at least in Canada, may never actually be heard by a jury or the judge.
1: So even if Daniel fully confesses, the prosecution can choose to keep his cooperation quiet and never present that good behavior to the very people who'll be sentencing him.
3: So my general advice is not to say anything, and that's the part where Dan, I think, clearly didn't take my advice very, very carefully.
1: Now, Daniel's a simple guy. If someone's nice to him, he's nice to them. He likes to play fair.
0: I think in part the success that was experienced in having Danny come clean was born out of how he was treated, and he was treated respectfully. And so there is that payoff.
1: It's a quid pro quo situation. You scratch my back, and I'll scratch yours. And we know that being respected is very important to Daniel. So in the Vancouver police station for his first interview, little by little, he starts to open up to Detective Ben Hageman against his lawyer's advice.
0: He was hinting to us that, oh yeah, I may understand what you're talking about. I might know that. I could be in a position to tell you more about that. But early on, he was hedging.
1: But we know Daniel likes to talk, right? To boast a little about his exploits. And Ben sees that too. So he quickly takes advantage of it.
0: This was very much a textbook example of wanting to feed that ego. You're asking him, Dan, I find it so interesting what you're doing, Dan. Most people don't operate like this, Dan. Can you tell me? Are you willing to tell me? And then it leads to more, right?
1: Flattery will get you anywhere. Or at least it does with Daniel Blanchard. And with Ben's soft soap approach, Daniel's early nerves soon melt away. So by the time Ben's ready to bring Daniel home to Winnipeg, Daniel's back to his old self, relaxed and very chatty.
0: I brought him back on the plane. So we sat together on the plane the whole way. We're all buddies, you know what I mean?
1: And buddies chat, right? So Danny Gunn's advice to watch his mouth goes right out of Daniel's head.
3: He just finally had an audience where he could fully explain the details of his escapades to, because he was an unusual guy. he wanted to be able to talk about these events. He was proud.
1: But we all know that pride comes before a fall.
4: I'm Mike Brown, and if you're just joining us on Crime Time, Canada's only true crime radio show, so far in this episode, Catch a Falling Star from A Most Audacious Heist, Detective Ben Hageman spent a freezing January night staking out a Chilliwack bank waiting to arrest slippery career criminal Daniel Blanchard, only to discover that Daniel was sound asleep at home in Vancouver 100 miles away.

0: Police switched to Plan B, sending teams to four cities simultaneously, and Daniel was hauled out of bed in his pajamas and bundled into a police van. Finally caught, Daniel was relieved the running was over. Detectives revealed they'd seized over 60,000 pieces of evidence, including some found in a secret room in Daniel's house packed with videotapes of his own crimes, fake IDs, and credit card printing machines. Daniel ignored his lawyer's advice, opened up to the charming Detective Hageman, and by the flight home to Winnipeg, was chatting away proudly about his exploits like they were old friends. Now let's get back to our host, Saren Jones, with more of Catch a Falling Star from A Most Audacious Heist on Crime Time.
1: It's September 1898, and 60-year-old Empress Sisi of Austria is somewhere she shouldn't be. She's in Geneva in Switzerland, a republican country, which police warn is not a safe place right now. Not for a monarch, anyhow. In fact, not for any aristocrat, because their security cannot be assured. Regina Neuhauser is an Austrian historian and tour guide.
2: She had been warned Switzerland was a hotbed of anarchists.
1: Anarchists who think that anyone with blue blood in their veins is a leech on society. Someone who deserves to die. So as an empress, Sisi's most definitely got a target on her back. But Sisi refused to heed the warnings that royals weren't welcome, because Sisi believes she's untouchable.
2: Sisi was completely naive about the situation. She did not believe that anybody could harm her. She did not believe that.
1: So defiant, Sisi checks into a hotel. She does at least use a false name. But here's where she could have done with a guiding hand from Daniel Blanchard.
2: The thing was that Sisi always traveled under an alias, and it was the Countess of Hohenems. But it was always the same alias.
1: The Countess of Hohenems. Right. Now, as Daniel Blanchard could have told Empress Sisi, using just one alias fools nobody. Plus a countess. Well, a countess still counts as nobility, right? So still likely to anger anarchists. Anyway, Sisi's vanity meant that she refused to get into character. So she blew her cover immediately.
2: And everybody in the hotel knew who was hiding behind the Countess of Hohenems, because she also insisted to be addressed in the right way, not as Countess, but as Her Majesty.
1: You see, Sisi simply doesn't really care anymore. Since her only son, Rudolf, died by suicide, she's lost her zest for life. She's given away her iconic diamond stars and dresses only in black. She's stick thin, but still spends hours each day power walking, trying to lose even more weight and to chase away her brooding thoughts.
3: The shadows of mental health issues, the darkness, the difficulties were haunting her more in the latter part of her life.
1: Royal historian Tessa Dunlop.
3: She talked a lot about death. She thought a lot about death. And I think even had the terrible tragedy of Rudolf's shocking death not occurred, she would have struggled with this latter decade, being in her 60s. It's never a comfortable time for a woman who was formerly considered to be a great beauty.
1: These days, Sisi makes sure no one sees her. She always hides her face behind a parasol. But one day, while she's walking with her lady-in-waiting, she meets a little boy and his sister. He's called Alphonse. He's a minor prince, in fact. So for them, Sisi lifts her veil.
2: She just talked a little bit to the children. And then the children went home and said to their granny, "Grandma, we have seen the Empress today." And then she solemnly said, "Children, never forget this day, because today you've seen the most beautiful woman in the world." And then the boy said, "But Grandma, she's full of wrinkles."
1: But wrinkles or no wrinkles, if even children recognize the Empress, then it's clear Sisi's Countess disguise isn't worth a cent. And that spells danger. Because someone else has recognized Sisi, someone who doesn't like the rich or the royals.
3: Also in the town was this Italian crazy called Luceni.
1: Luigi Luceni is an anarchist. Abandoned by his mother, he grew up at an orphanage in Italy before being taken on as a servant by a Sicilian duke. And that's where Luceni begins to feel resentful.
3: And his big protest was against the ruling class, the aristocrats. They're pointless. They're sort of sucking the land dry.
1: Luigi Luceni has come to Geneva on murderous business. Literally murderous business. He wants to kill a French prince. But when that French prince fails to arrive, Luceni comes up with a backup plan. On a beautiful, sunny autumn day, Luceni takes a stroll around the lake, looking for another suitable target. And there, right in front of him, is a tall woman in a black morning coat, trimmed with egret feathers, walking quickly while her maid jogs behind, trying to keep pace. The tall woman is hiding her face behind a parasol, but Luceni's no fool. He knows immediately who she is. Sisi, Empress of Austria and Queen of Hungary. Far more important than a prince.
2: She fell down.
3: And initially, she thought she'd just been punched in the chest.
2: She was able to get up again.
3: She's getting on board a vessel and she walks up the plank, gasping for breath.
2: They boarded the ship and there she fainted.
1: But Sisi hasn't been punched. She's been stabbed. It's early morning, spring 2007. We're back in Winnipeg, and so is Daniel. Actually, he's been here for a month or so now, dividing his time between his jail cell and the police interview room. A lot of coffee's been drunk in this room over the past few weeks, because Daniel's been doing a lot of talking. He's fessed up big time. And that means a guilty plea, which is sweet music to Detective Ben Hageman's ears.
4: There was this come to Jesus moment where he was able to talk about, you know, look, this is what I've done and that's my life, right?
1: But Daniel's eagerness to spill the beans is a bit of a headache for his lawyer, Danny Gunn. Because now that Daniel's decided to plead guilty, Danny has to try to get his client the lightest sentence possible. And Daniel's not making that easy.
5: He ratted on himself, essentially, was what happened, and oftentimes took responsibility for others.
1: Because some of Daniel's associates have also been arrested. But Daniel wants to protect them. He believes in the principle of honor amongst thieves.
5: When you have people who get caught, they want to blame others. They want to bring other people into it to reduce their responsibility, to try and deflect. Dan didn't do any of that. He said, no, this was all me. This was all my decision.
1: Danny Gunn respects Daniel's loyalty. But right now, Daniel is charged with so many crimes that if he's convicted, the courts could pretty much throw away the key. So if Daniel won't rat on his colleagues, Danny Gunn needs him to offer the police something sweeter.
5: I said, what do you have? What do you have for us to work with?
1: Which is when Daniel tells him the story about his very special lucky star.
5: And he said, well, I've got this priceless gem. Would that help? And I said, I think that probably could help, Dan. I really do.
1: It's 1898, and in Geneva, Empress Sisi's in desperate need of help. On the boat at the lakeside, Sisi's brought round with smelling salts. She asks her maid if she's been robbed, if the man who pushed her was a thief, perhaps trying to steal her watch. You see, Sisi's corsets laced so tightly that she doesn't yet feel pain. She doesn't realize that her heart's been pierced through by Luceni's stiletto-thin blade. But when her clothes are loosened, a tiny bead of blood quickly surfaces on Cece's blouse. Her maid screams for help, but the chamber of Cece's heart is punctured and she's bleeding internally. And within minutes, it's over. Empress Cece slips away.
2: This is how she wanted to die.
1: It's uncanny, but historian Regina Neuhauser says just the morning before she died, Empress Cece had visited a friend. And curiously, she'd shared a secret with her.
6: I wish for my soul to escape to heaven through a tiny hole in my heart.
1: Luigi Luciani's blade was as thin as a file. It's almost like Cece guessed what was coming. Like she saw the ending of her own story, written in the stars.
3: How does one die if you are this extraordinary beauty who's always been a physical exception?
1: Royal historian Tessa Dunlop.
3: How do you leave this earth gracefully? Well, she couldn't have done it in any more of a dramatic style, could she? She was the star of her time, and she died a star.
1: There's a time for every star to fall, however big and bright. And Cece's final poems show us that she felt increasingly out of sync with the world.
7: There never was a soul who understood. I flee this world, its pleasures too. And its people are distant to me now. Their joys are foreign, and their distress. I wander lonely, as if upon a star.
1: But where is that lonely star? Well, 100 or so years after Cece's passing, let's just say that her star is about to come back into orbit. We're thousands of miles away in Winnipeg, Canada, where Daniel Blanchard's counting on Cece's lonely star to save his skin. Or at least to reduce his sentence a bit, as a trade-off. You know, a bit of priceless history in return for less years inside. And that hammering you're hearing? Don't worry, that's all part of Daniel's plan. You see, Daniel's now told the police about having an Austrian crown jewel in his possession, and he's offered to show them where he's hidden it. But it's fair to say, Superintendent Gordon Schumacher's having a hard job believing him.
8: To be honest, I have to say, I didn't believe it. Initially I thought the Cece Star story was a bit of make-believe, to be honest with you.
1: Detective Ben Hagerman's not buying it either.
9: So what I did come to learn about Dan was that he did like to bullshit a little bit with respect to his ego and storytelling.
1: To be honest, even Daniel's lawyer, Danny Gunn's not sure where Daniel's going with this.
5: I said, what?
1: The thing is, no one has even heard of the Cece Star, let alone its theft. But journalist Jennifer Bowers-Barney says the police did make one tentative phone call to Austria.
10: They contacted Schönbrunn Palace, and the palace was like, you're kidding. They couldn't believe it.
1: Don't forget, the star's been gone for 9 years. So Daniel makes Winnipeg police a promise. If they could just let him out of custody for one morning, he'll take them to Cece's shining star. And they might want to bring a sledgehammer.
10: The police took Blanchard and his orange jumpsuit and his handcuffs. And they said, where are we going? And Blanchard said, we are going to my grandmother's house, which was just, mind-blowing.
1: His grandmother's house. Superintendent Gordon Schumacher is still convinced that Daniel's playing them. No way is a priceless crown jewel stashed in Daniel's grandma's house.
8: I was still a non-believer, and in fact, I actually bet one of the investigators a bottle of wine that it would not be there, because I was fairly confident that it wouldn't happen.
1: But Daniel instructs the police to bash through his grandmother's basement wall, while his bewildered and horrified grandmother looks on.
10: What could he possibly say to her? You know, Grandma, there's something I've stashed in your house that I have to go get. You know, the grandmother must have just been beside herself.
1: Detective Ben Hagerman's also sure they're being led up the garden path. He's had Grandma's place under surveillance for months.
9: I had been by that house 100 times on the potential chance that we might catch a view of Dan, but that never happened.
1: But in fact, Daniel's told it exactly as it is.
10: In between some insulation was a styrofoam cup. Blanchard reached up, grabbed the styrofoam cup that had been hidden, and opened it up. And there was this jewel. There was a star.
1: Yes. For the past 9 years, the CC star had been hidden in Daniel's grandma's basement.
10: And the police couldn't believe their eyes. They could not believe it.
1: Especially not Superintendent Gordon Schumacher.
8: An hour or so later, they were at my office door with big grins on their faces, holding the Sissy Star in their hands. And then I thought about the incredible journey that that Sissy Star had taken. I looked at it, I handled it, I wondered about it, and I did end up paying that bottle of wine.
1: But it was worth it. Because to this day, Gordon Schumacher still dines out on the story.
8: You know, this was Winnipeg. Who would have thought that Austrian Crown Jewel would have shown up at the headquarters of the Winnipeg Police Service?
1: Back in the police interview room, Daniel certainly scored some points. Everyone's starstruck. Everyone wants details. And Daniel's happy to oblige them, telling the tale of how he came upon CC Star to anyone who'll listen. We already know the story, of course. The whole skydiving onto the Schönbrunn Palace thing in the dead of night, shimmying across the wall and prizing open the window into CC's sitting room, then ducking under the lasers to reach the glass case, using his hotel butter knife to slip the screws before lifting the diamond star from its cushion and slipping it into his pocket.
5: He loved to tell the story.
1: It's just that no one believes him. I mean, the police do accept that he stole the gem. They've seen it with their own eyes. But the story of how he did it, here's Gordon Schumacher.
8: I struggle with his rendition of the story. I do struggle with that. It was too James Bond-ish for me.
9: I don't know if that's the case or not. But look, it makes for a great story.
1: And actually, it's not just the police who are skeptical. When you press our experts, whether historians, journalists, jewelers, or ex-special forces, pretty much all of them say the same thing.
11: I wouldn't believe anything Mr. Blanchard says, especially this. It's quite the claim. It's quite the claim.
2: With the parachute, this is really quite like a James Bond story, you know? I don't really believe the whole story. No, no.
12: Do I believe in the story of Blanchard? Not really.
13: Surely not this part, jumping from a little plane down to the roof. Surely not.
1: Hang on. We all know Daniel Blanchard can tell a tall story. But the skydive, the scaling of the palace wall, that's the truth, right? Isn't that what he told his lawyer, Danny Gunn, when he first announced he was in possession of the CC star?
5: Well, that's one of the versions I've come to know. How's that?
1: Excuse me? One of the versions? So, how on earth did Daniel Blanchard steal the CC star? Have we been hoodwinked all along?
0: That was host Saren Jones and Catch a Falling Star from A Most Audacious Heist. Continuing with the story of Daniel, Cece, and the Cece Star in our next episode, All That Glitters, we learn how a century apart the Empress and the Thief reached for the stars, but at what cost? Cece's dreams of immortality face the test of time, and as Daniel stands trial and the star takes center stage, startling new information comes to light. Because there are many ways to tell a story, but what about the truth? This is Saren Jones and All That Glitters from A Most Audacious Heist on Crime Time.
1: July 2008, and we're at the arrivals hall in Vienna Airport, where a scrum of photojournalists and TV reporters are jostling for position, determined to get the best shot of Austria's biggest star. The Cece Star, that dazzling jewel immortalized in the stunning Winterhalter portrait of Empress Elizabeth of Austria, which shot her to stardom, with a galaxy of glittering stars woven through her glossy hair. And now, the last of those stars known to exist has just touched down in Vienna. And she's quite something. Flashing her sparkling diamonds for the cameras, that glossy, creamy pearl center.
13: Everybody was happy.
1: Newspaper editor Johanna Ruzicka has sent a photographer to capture the moment. Because this is some headline. Austria's crown jewel home again. The last Cece star is back. But there's also a little bit of confusion. Because, of course, no one really knew the Cece star was missing in the first place. The Schönbrunn Palace hushed up the theft for security reasons. So, learning of the daredevil story of Daniel Blanchard's skydive theft 10 years later is a bit of an eyebrow raiser, to say the least.
13: I'm a journalist, and when I see a story, I usually recognize a good story. And this thing was so incredible.
1: Perhaps a bit too incredible?
13: This story is already so unbelievable.
1: And it's not just the whole James Bond spin that Johanna thinks smells fishy. Something else doesn't sit right with her. Because when she studies the photos of the newly returned Cece star, she notices something about the jewel. Something that makes her question whether all those newspaper headlines got it wrong.
13: It's not true. It's not true.
1: Okay, so the diamonds glitter, just as they do in the famous Winterhalter painting in which 27 stars are woven through Empress Cece's hair. But she still can't make it add up.
13: That's not correct.
1: You see, if you examine the Winterhalter painting more closely, you'll see that in the center of each of those 27 stars are diamonds. Only diamonds. Not a single pearl in sight.
13: The star is not the Winterhalter star.
1: So what exactly did Daniel Blanchard steal? From Curious Cast and Blanchard House, I'm Saren Jones, and this is A Most Audacious Heist.

0: Episode 10, All That Glitters.
1: Gerald Daniel Blanchard stands charged. 1. That the said Gerald Daniel Blanchard, on or about the 15th day...
0: November 2007, nearly a year after Daniel Blanchard was caught, and it's his day of reckoning, when the Court of Queen's Bench Winnipeg will hand Daniel his sentence.
1: ...did commit the indictable offence of conspiracy to traffic credit cards or credit card data.
0: With the weight of evidence against him, he could only plead guilty. So there's been no trial.
1: Did unlawfully break and enter a place located...
0: And those charges just keep on coming.
1: Theft, contrary to section 3481E.
2: Yes, I remember all the charges.
0: All 16 of them. Danny Gunn is Daniel's lawyer.
2: It was a significant and healthy indictment.
0: Add up all those charges, and on paper at least, Daniel Blanchard's looking at 160 years inside. But when he appears in court, it's disarming. Because Daniel doesn't exactly look like your typical badass criminal. Plus, he's very humble and contrite.
2: He was very much himself. He apologized. I think the judge was, rather impressed with Dan and his approach to things. And so he was quite sincere and straightforward in his desire to live a better life.
0: Despite his evident admiration for Daniel's skill, the judge can't resist teasing him for the slip-ups that got him caught, like renting the car for the CIBC bank heist in his own name. But the judge also sees potential in Daniel. He even suggests a career path he might follow, post his release from jail, that is.
2: He said that you should work for the banks or you could work in the financial industry to assist them in creating better security environments and better security services. And Dan took that under advisement, I think would be fair to say. He was interested.
0: Even Superintendent Gordon Schumacher's almost won over.
3: To be honest, for a normal criminal, he didn't seem like such a bad guy. You know, he's not one of those criminals that we hate forever kind of thing.
0: But it's not just Daniel's good character that impresses the court. It's also his offer to pay back what he's stolen.
2: He says, yeah, I've also got a bunch of condos. I mean, I could sell some of them. I could pay back a bunch of money.
0: And as it turns out, Daniel's piggy bank is rather full.
2: He said, well, so Dan, how much money could you realistically afford to pay back? So, well, I don't know, maybe like, $2.5 million or so. I was like, oh, well, that would definitely help too, Dan. Yeah, that would definitely help too.
1: Have in his possession property to wit, jewelry of a value exceeding $5,000, knowing that all of
0: But the real sweetener, of course, is the CC Star, which turns out to be worth its weight in gold. Journalist Jennifer Bowers Barney.
4: The judge received the star and held it at the bench and looked at it and was like, wow, all this fuss for this little star.
0: There, cupped in the judge's hands for all in court to see, this little star. Yet a star that carries such huge historical importance. And for the judge, well, that's really what clinches the deal.
4: The judge, he said, the fact that you handed this over and it's so famous and the Viennese have wanted it back for so long, I'm going to accept your deal.
0: And before he parts with it forever, Daniel's lucky star shakes him one last little drop of magic.
2: So a full sentence of 8 years, effectively?
0: Yes. Despite on paper facing life in prison, Daniel actually gets just 8 years, reduced to 6 on account of the year he's already spent in custody. And all thanks to a stolen star. A star whose pedigree isn't quite what it seems. Because those 27 diamond stars in the Winterhalter painting?
5: The 27 Winterhalter stars are still missing, and one small star is nothing compared to that.
0: You see, it turns out that Cece's original 27 stars, they were taken by someone else. Someone who got to them long before Daniel Blanchard.
6: Right here we can see the death mask of Elizabeth. You can see it looks absolutely perfect. She's perfect here. And
0: we're at the Sisi Museum in Vienna with historian and tour guide Regina Neuhauser, looking at the death mask of the Empress's face made after she was murdered in Geneva, aged 61. But the plaster cast, supposed to be an exact likeness from which future portraits could be made, doesn't quite ring true.
6: You can see it's an impeccable beauty, which of course does not correspond to what she looked like when she died. She was very wrinkled.
0: Yes, Sisi even controlled her image from beyond the grave. A week after her death, Sisi was buried. Her funeral procession was dazzling. Austrian, German, and Hungarian soldiers in blood red and peacock blue uniforms marched through Vienna's streets, gilt helmets flashing in the sunlight. No one spoke a word. And then Sisi's hearse approached the chapel. It's pulled by 8 black horses, each plumed with ostrich feathers. But their hooves are almost muffled on the cobbles. The palace has ordered the streets to be covered with sand to deaden the sound. Naturally, there's a huge crowd. Yet few people shed tears as her coffin passed. Austrians rarely saw their empress, who felt so stifled in Vienna, and who fled the city whenever she could.
6: She felt like a misfit. She was a misfit.
0: But her husband, Emperor Franz Joseph, is devastated by her death.
6: I'm not able to understand this kind of love that he felt for her, because she did very little for him. But she really respected him.
0: It's Franz Joseph, of course, who gave Sisi her stars, the 27 stars that set her on her impossible quest for eternal youth and beauty, and that drove her to be the best, whatever the cause, whatever the cost. And Sisi felt guilty about her husband. She wrote,
7: "Your prematurely graying hair reproaches me silently. All this time, over all these years, I never deserved your loyalty."
8: I think she was a disappointed woman at the end. She died a disappointed, lonely woman. But I don't necessarily think she would consider all her life a waste.
0: Our royal historian, Tessa Dunlop, is sure Sisi felt unfulfilled. But who doesn't have regrets?
8: If you want the kind of Hollywood ending, if you could say, you know, in the end it undid her quest always to reach beyond herself, to reach for the stars, was going to see her disappointed. But if you use that philosophy, then no one would get out of bed and reach for the stars.
0: Like Daniel Blanchard, Sisi reached for those stars. And just like Daniel and his audacious heists, Sisi often pulled it off against the odds. I mean, just look at her achievements. Remember, Sisi was never even meant to be an empress at all. Her sister was supposed to marry Franz Joseph. Sisi had arrived in Vienna for her wedding as an innocent young girl from Bavaria, tongue-tied with shyness. But then she taught herself to speak multiple languages, completely fluently. She didn't just ride well. She was the best horse rider in Europe. And even though she had no training in diplomacy, Sisi not only found a way to end hostilities with neighboring Hungary, she even managed to become its queen. So while Sisi certainly isn't the most conventional empress Austria has ever known, she's certainly the most memorable.
8: If you want to take a message from Sisi's life, it's that sometimes the impossible is achievable. Arguably, she did that. She was exceptional.
0: Mythical, even. Because she used her extraordinary beauty to build her own legend. But when she started to believe in her own myth, that's when things came undone. Her mental health spiraled as she became obsessed with guarding her image above everything else. And that narcissism means Cece is not without her critics, even today.
5: I think she was a little bit spoiled.
0: Journalist Johanna Rozicka can't forgive Cece for her selfish pursuits. All that time spent on her hair and beauty regimes, when she might have been helping her subjects, the Austrian people she was meant to serve.
5: Elizabeth was much spoiled in her way of thinking and way of living. She could have done more.
0: But spoiled Cece wasn't entirely selfish. In fact, she often secretly visited patients in mental hospitals, perhaps recognizing in them the illness that was present in herself. So while Tessa Dunlop agrees Cece was often self-obsessed, she doesn't buy into the theory that Empress Cece was just vain.
8: Vanity suggests a pointlessness, but we know Cece had to see herself as the symbol of empire to believe in herself. She had to be that extraordinary physical embodiment in order to manage to face the crowds.
0: Basically, Cece had to make sure she looked the part she was expected to play. And of course, just like Princess Diana, Empress Cece was expected to look extraordinary. The public pressure was overwhelming.
8: They're like tragic, glorious fairies trapped in aspic. They can't wriggle free. But we can't call them vain. They're victims of our vanity for them. They're simply fulfilling their role. And poor old Cece, she had to give away the stars to break free, if indeed she ever did break free.
0: And yet, those stars and the crazy beauty regimes made Cece legendary. Today, she's still the face of Vienna. Her portrait stamped onto every souvenir biscuit tin and chocolate box in Austria.
8: Without those extraordinary physical exertions and efforts, without that immense and pretty egotistical effort, would we be here today talking about her? Would her name still be in stars? Possibly not. So she's the one having the last laugh, is she not?
0: The thing is, Cece's not the only one laughing.
9: We're now outside of Schönbrunn Palace and we're looking at the roof and Gerald...
0: Because these days, it's impossible for the palace tour guides to tell Cece's story without mentioning Daniel's. They've become inextricably intertwined. And Daniel's become the second Schönbrunn legend.
9: He jumped onto the premises, him, you know, jumping onto the roof. Right under the roof, there are...
0: In fact, Daniel's legend has spread far and wide, across the pond, all the way to Nebraska, in fact, back to where it all began.
10: Did I forget about his name and forget about him? No.
0: Officer Randy Eddy was the cop who arrested a young Daniel Blanchard when he was holed up in that crawl space in his mum's attic, having escaped from the Omaha police station.
10: Every couple of years, his name would come up.
0: Randy's retired from the force now, and these days he works as a security manager for an art museum, actually. And when Randy read about Daniel's parachute jump and learned how he stole the Cece star, well, Randy wasn't taking any chances.
10: So I kind of took that. I said, okay, let's make sure that this ain't going to happen here.
0: So Randy's art museum upgraded their security.
10: Daniel Blanchard, yes, he taught me and my staff a lesson about the security of a museum and, you know, expensive artifacts, yes.
0: Now, on the face of it, that sounds really positive. It's just that we know how Daniel likes to wind up the cops. And I hate to break it to Randy, but I fear Daniel's doing it again. Because Daniel's lawyer, Danny Gunn, has something to say about the parachute heist.
2: Well, that's one of the versions I've come to know.
0: One of the versions. Okay, hold that thought. Let's sit back to the Schönbrunn Palace for a second to check this out and rejoin Regina Neuhauser's tour.
9: It seems highly questionable whether Gerald Blanchard was really able to parachute onto the roof of the palace. It's a slanted roof, and moreover, it would have made an awful lot of noise.
0: You see, the Schönbrunn Palace at night isn't quite as empty as Daniel Blanchard claimed it was.
9: Right under the roof, there are apartments where people live. They would have certainly noticed that something was not normal, that something was going on, and they would have checked.
0: Well, Daniel's a slight man, but I'm guessing even a slight man dropping from a great height makes quite a thump. I mean, you'd probably hear him over the sound of the TV, right?
9: Moreover, the roof would have been damaged as well. I don't think that these old tiles would have survived a jump from the plane in a parachute without any damage. I really don't believe so.
0: And the palace never reported any roof damage.
11: It doesn't really add up as far as ways you could have gotten into that building. It seems to be the most risky.
0: That's Nick, our US Special Forces veteran and a skydiving expert. He's consistently told us how dangerous and difficult Daniel's jump was, but he's never said it was impossible.
11: The right skydiver could do this. It's possible. There's people out there that can do it.
0: I'm sensing a but.
11: But I wouldn't believe anything Mr. Blanchard says, especially this. It's quite the claim. It's quite the claim.
0: But that still means it could be true, doesn't it?
11: I think this is a highly unlikely thing to have happened.
0: But what about the parachute? When he left the Schönbrunn, Daniel says he stuffed his parachute in a garbage can inside the palace gardens.
11: I would think it is more of an opportunist thing to build on someone's own legend. And it isn't really his modus operandi of being careful and making complex plans that are simple and safe to pull off these thefts.
0: Come to think of it, the palace never reported finding a parachute stuffed in a garbage can. And according to Daniel's lawyer, Danny Gunn, there's a simple explanation for that.
2: Well, the version that I know was less fanciful or less dramatic.
0: Okay, time to spill the beans. The version where there isn't a parachute.
2: The version that I know, it had more to do with following along a group of people who were on a tour when someone might have noticed the diamond and taken an interest in it.
0: Danny Gunn chooses his words carefully, but I think we can guess who that someone might have been.
2: And it went back and got one from the gift shop that was a replica, then followed another tour through and then just hid behind some curtains.
0: Yeah, basically, Daniel was playing hide-and-seek behind a curtain, like a child. Not quite so James Bond as a nighttime skydive. So he hid behind the curtains and just waited until everyone left and the museum shut for the night.
2: And then arguably deactivated the alarm, switched it out, and then hid again until the morning when he joined another procession of people and headed out.
0: With the jewel in his pocket. Simple. Don't be too disappointed, because someone else would be rejoicing over Daniel's trickery.
9: Oh, Sisi would have loved the story.
0: Our very own Empress Sisi.
9: I really think she would have taken an interest in him. She liked unusual people.
0: And the reason historian Regina Neuhauser thinks Sisi would have liked Daniel? Because it takes one to know one.
9: Sisi was highly intelligent. She really was a very intelligent woman, which was not popular here at the court. And she would have enjoyed actions that were done in a cunning, shrewd, conniving way. She would have enjoyed that very much.
0: It's almost like that connection was written in the stars.
12: Yeah, I think it's an amazing story which fits very well into the myth of the whole story of the Sisi stars.
0: That's the jeweler Christophe Cochet. His ancestor made Sisi her original stars back in the 19th century.
12: Sisi would very much enjoy this story because it's such an adventurous, such an amazing, unusual, exceptional story. She would have loved this.
0: And Christoph thinks that for both Cece and Daniel, the stars meant pretty much the same thing.
12: I think Daniel Blanchard was an amazing, gifted, talented thief. And like for Cece, the diamond stars, it was such a symbol for the best of the best. And it was, I'm sure, the same thing for him.
0: But what did Daniel actually steal? Because we know the original 27 stars from the Winterhalter painting are still missing.
12: One of the stars of Empress Elizabeth.
0: Okay, now I'm confused.
12: As I told you, she had many, many, many, many more of these. So it was not original Cece star, but it was in the possession of Cece.
0: So the star that Daniel hid behind some curtains to steal is a Cece star after all. Just not one of the celebrated 27, but still a star commissioned by Cece herself. A 10-pointed diamond star with a pearl in its center. But that brings us to another mystery. What happened to the original stars?
12: What happened to the original stars? We would very much like to know. So here you see this big book, all written in handwriting, with all the commissions we got, made for His Majesty.
0: It's 2024. And we're in Christoph Kaschert's exclusive jeweler's shop in Vienna, upstairs in his office, where he has a huge and ancient leather-bound ledger on his desk. And inside its yellowing pages are the details of all the jewels and stars his ancestors ever made.
12: And here you see one pin made for His Majesty, the Emperor of Austria. Franz Josef.
0: Of course, Christoph's book doesn't have any tracking information about where any of the gems are now. Today, the odd diamond star occasionally pops up at auction. Stars ordered by wannabe Cece's, aristocratic women who were inspired by the Winterhalter painting. And sometimes, even stars gifted by Elizabeth herself appear for sale. We know she gave away her jewellery after her son Rudolf died. But according to historian Regina Neuhauser, those original 27? Well, those stars Cece kept.
9: When she died, Franz Josef still had all the 27.
0: But then at the turn of the new century, Rudolf's daughter, that's Cece and Franz Josef's granddaughter, got married.
9: He gave her all the stars, the 27 stars, as a wedding gift. And before the actual wedding, these stars were actually exhibited.
0: You see, the granddaughter, also called Elizabeth, married a prince. But it didn't work out. So she tried again.
12: She got divorced and then she married a socialist leader.
0: And basically, Cece's granddaughter, Elizabeth, fell in love not only with the socialist, but also with his ideology.
12: She donated all her wealth, all her jewelry to the Socialist Party. So she sold everything and also the Cece stars. And after that, we lost the traces of these stars.
0: Cece's treasured stars vanished into thin air.
12: Well, I think it's a very sad story. Actually.
0: And what about Daniel Blanchard? What has happened to him since we last saw him heading for the cells? Is there a happy ending for Canada's most audacious thief? It's not a straightforward story. Daniel was granted day parole in 2009, but that was revoked after he was found organizing a shoplifting ring in a large retail store. So he went back to prison. A place Daniel's lawyer said Daniel found very tough.
2: He had challenges dealing with people when he was in custody.
0: Danny Gunn thinks other inmates took advantage of Daniel and his desire to fit in, to be liked.
2: People would try and press him for money or try and press him for favors. I think because of his makeup, he had difficulty sorting his way through this.
0: And that makes Danny Gunn often wonder if Daniel's brain is just wired a bit differently.
2: Oh, yeah. there's no doubt there. He was good with machines, but oftentimes when it came to people and how they worked, he'd end up in some challenges.
0: When Daniel was caught, he never ratted on a single associate. Daniel was the only one of that international gang who went to jail.
2: I guess that was also why I felt a degree of almost fondness for him, because though he was trying to protect all of these people and work with them, I often wondered, you know, if they would feel the same way about him.
0: Daniel was finally released from jail in 2012.
2: He went and did his time and came out, I think, interested in moving forward in a different way.
0: And for a good while, Daniel just got on quietly with his life, popping up once or twice as a guest speaker at police conferences in Canada, conferences about theft and robbery. And then he just disappeared off the radar.
4: I thought, you know, he's got to be somewhere. Let me try to find him.
0: Journalist Jennifer Bowers-Barney hunted far and wide. And then she stumbled across a Winnipeg newspaper article about a man who campaigned for the right to keep serval cats.
4: So serval cats are these African wild cats, but they're small. And so people like to keep them as pets. But there are laws against them because they're these, you know, dangerous wild cats. So this guy had been arrested in a Winnipeg park or something, walking his serval cat.
0: There's a photo accompanying the article featuring a bare-chested man caressing a chunky spotted serval cat. And the man's tagged Rick White. But Jennifer isn't fooled.
4: I recognized the picture, and lo and behold, there was Daniel Blanchard.
0: From cat burglar to cat campaigner, and surely just a coincidence. But Daniel's cat? It's wearing something that really caught Jennifer's eye.
4: He had pictures of this cat with like a diamond collar.
0: Jennifer did a bit more digging and found some of Daniel's posts on social media.
4: I know that he traveled to China a lot. I don't know what for, you know, some kind of business. Who knows?
0: Who knows indeed?
13: Listen, I'm often asked if I think Dan Blanchard has turned over a new leaf, and my answer is simply this.
0: Ben Hagerman's the detective with Project Kite, who unmasked Daniel.
13: You can't take the stripes off a tiger. And Dan's a tiger in the business that he is in. And whatever he's doing, I hope that he's not doing crime.
0: Well, there was a blip. In 2017, Daniel was arrested for stealing electronics at a store in Burlington, Ontario. He got a 6-month conditional sentence, narrowly avoiding jail.
2: I wasn't necessarily stunned. But on the other hand, you know, I was a little disappointed, I think. But, you know, fact of the matter is, sometimes when people are going through stress and upset in their lives, you slip and you go back to what you know. But I haven't heard of his re-involvement since that event.
0: And that's because since then, it seems like Daniel's kept out of trouble.
13: I hope he's having a good life. I hope he's having a good life as a taxpayer. Really, I'm sincere when I say that.
0: Because the thing is, despite everything, Daniel's likable.
4: Blanchard was, you know, this nice guy. He just happened to commit a lot of crimes.
2: I do like him. He's quite charming. He, I think, cares about people and wants to be seen to be doing the right things. And that's unusual to say about somebody who has, you know, a series of convictions for significant enterprise crime.
0: The nerdy little boy from Nebraska who stole milk for his sister's cereal has come full circle. And Daniel's always stayed loyal, to everyone who's helped him.
2: Yeah, he still calls me every once in a while. I'll get a call from Dan. Well, he last called me, he was in the Bahamas.
0: In fact, things also seem to be looking up for Daniel on the personal front.
2: He's married, he has a kid, and he seems to be doing rather well.
0: This isn't a fairy tale, but perhaps Daniel's story does come close to having a happily ever after.
2: He was a fascinating fellow. Fascinating. I've never met someone quite like Gerald Daniel Blanchard.

0: jeweler Christophe Cochette, the man whose ancestors first crafted Cece's dream.
1: We are even thinking about starting a campaign with posters like Wanted with the big picture of the Cece star and making a reward for the first star, which we will get back, which is for sure an original one.
0: And Christophe has one name in mind. The name of someone who's already, let's say, familiar with Cece stars.
1: I don't know if he's out of jail, but maybe I should contact him when he's out of jail.
0: Are we thinking about the same person here? Because if we are, then yes, Daniel Blanchard is very much out of jail.
1: He might be able to help us finding the real stars. We should think about commissioning him, yes.
0: I suspect that proposal might well appeal to Daniel. After all, he cherished that star he stole. And whether he jumped out of a plane or from behind the curtains, he went to extraordinary lengths to get it. You couldn't question his commitment. And I bet someone else would back the plan. A stunningly beautiful woman with long chestnut hair. A royal woman who, just like Daniel Blanchard, loved a challenge as much as she loved her stars. But if I've learned anything from Cece and Daniel's stories, it's maybe that unchecked desire can be dangerous, that the blind pursuit of our dreams can take us to some very dark and difficult places. Perhaps some stars are best left out of reach, because not everything that glitters is good for us. In the meantime, if you happen to see a slender, softly spoken Canadian man buying a diamond-studded parachute in a skydiving store, you'll know a whole new chapter of history has just begun.
2: That was Saren Jones and All That Glitters from A Most Audacious Heist. Next up, we have an episode of the award-winning podcast Crime Beat from global news journalist Nancy Hicks. On a frigid, snowy fall evening in 2012, Calgary police responded to a string of 911 calls that took them to several different locations. At one of these scenes, investigators made a grim find: the body of Lacey Jones McKnight. As the homicide team took charge, they discovered that the perpetrator had made startling confessions to multiple people that same night. Nancy Hicks details the extraordinary efforts forensic investigators undertook in their pursuit of justice for Lacey. This is Nancy Hicks with Crime Beat and Justice for Lacey on Crime Time.
3: On a cold, snowy evening in the fall of 2012, sirens could be heard from one end of Calgary to another.
4: And what are you seeing? Tell me now.
5: He's hanging himself off the bridge with the rope.
4: Oh. Are you safe right now, ma'am?
5: Hello? Get here now.
6: Calgary, please, what's the address of the emergency?
5: I'd like to report a murder, please.
3: I'm Nancy Hicks, a senior crime reporter for Global News. Today, on Crime Beat, a series of 911 calls lead police to multiple scenes and a disturbing discovery. This is Justice for Lacey. Just before 10 o'clock, on the night of October 25th, 2012, two Good Samaritans came upon a harrowing scene and called for help.
4: Calgary, please, what's the address of the emergency?
5: I was just driving by and there's this guy trying to hang himself off the bridge here. He's trying to hang on and I don't know. I'm trying to pull him back up. He's trying to hang on.
3: Moments later, an even more disturbing discovery, just a few feet away from that bridge. But before we get into the twisted turn of events that led investigators to this scene,

0: I need to introduce you to the young woman at the heart of today's story, Lacey Jones McKnight. Here's her mother, Shelley Jones.
1: Lacey was an old soul from the moment she was born.
0: She was the middle child with an older and younger brother. As she got older, Lacey became a style chameleon, changing her hair color with her mood and often used color contacts to create a new look. She loved to get dressed up and go out, but equally enjoyed time with her mom in the backyard, digging in the dirt.
1: Hiking, swimming, camping. She loved the outdoors, fishing.
0: She also had a special love for animals. And by the time she was 20, she had 5 cats.
1: She would bring home animals and keep them for weeks hidden in her bedroom. That was not uncommon for her to do. And then this cat or dog would just magically appear. And then she would tell me, "Oh, Mom, we have to keep him now." Lacey and I both just always loved butterflies. And then she went out and surprised me with a tattoo of butterflies on her ankle. And I always thought of Lacey as a butterfly, very soft, kind, gentle, beautiful, magical. So I call Lacey my beautiful butterfly. I mean, that's how I view her. She was magical to me.
0: She had the words hope and faith tattooed on her wrists because she always chose to see the best in others.
1: She was a sweet soul. And she genuinely cared about people. She cared and she loved unconditionally.
0: After high school, Lacey juggled a day job as a receptionist and night shifts at several local bars.
1: She didn't have a plan. She didn't know what she wanted to do. She had some thoughts to be a veterinarian, to be a flight attendant, possibly a nurse. But she just could never really pinpoint what she wanted to do. And that's why she was bartending, was just to fill that void until she could figure out what she wanted to do. I mean, it was easy money, right?
0: That's where Lacey met her first real love. His name was Christopher Gunther, but his friends called him Trey.
1: He was a bouncer at the bar where Lacey was working, at Desperado's. And the first time that I met him was when they were going on a trip to Mexico. She brought me a painting that she had made. She told me they had gone to some different little shops, and I mean, there's pictures of them on the beach.
0: Lacey was swept off her feet.
1: Flowers, taking her out. I mean, taking her to Mexico. I mean, you know, as a single parent, I couldn't even do that for Lacey. Always being there for her.
0: When Lacey and Trey began dating in early 2012, she was 19 and he was nearly 10 years older.
1: I was impressed that she had chosen an older man who had been married, who had a child, he worked 2 jobs. He was taking her to Mexico. You know, we couldn't ask for anything better for Lacey.
0: Weeks after they returned from their whirlwind beach vacation, Trey took Lacey on another trip, this time to the Rockies.
1: They were in the hot springs and he proposed to her.
0: And just a few months later, Trey moved in with Lacey.
1: I was living in a house that had a rental suite in the basement, and I said, "That's the perfect spot for you and him." And he wanted to be with her. I mean, he moved in with her. That meant a lot to Lacey. It was my birthday, right around the time that he moved in June. He took the whole family out for an amazing meal. And I remember asking him, why did you do this for me? And he said, "Why not? It's your birthday."
0: It seemed like a storybook romance until one day Lacey came across a shocking post on Trey's social media.
1: She just said, me and Treya broke up, he cheated on me, and there's a picture of him and her on Facebook. And it just broke her heart. Just broke her heart.
0: Lacey was devastated to learn Trey was still seeing his ex on the side. Shelley said he blamed his betrayals and infidelities on some struggles with his mental health.
1: He revealed to us that he was bipolar, and that's why he was behaving the way he was. And so Lacey actually took him to her family doctor, and the doctor prescribed him medication, and he did great for a couple of weeks. You know, the flowers, taking her out, you know, buying her, you know, a new bedroom set type of thing. And then he got caught cheating again. I mean, Lacey, I think, caught him cheating at least 3 or 4 times with this same girl.
0: For the next few months, in the summer of 2012, the relationship between Trey and Lacey was on again, off again. Shelley said that timeline is a little blurry.
1: Things went so quickly to bad that it's hard to even remember when each of the things occurred, because there was so many things that went wrong.
0: By August, 6 months after they began dating, things took another turn.
1: She caught him cheating again, so he took off on a flight to Mexico, but he had broken into our apartment because she had kicked him out. So he had broken into the apartment, and he had taken a picture, and he had cut himself, and he had left blood all over this picture and all over the wall. I mean, it's all, now looking back, it was all dramatization, right, on his part. But he wrote a note on the back of the picture, you know, I'll be looking at you from above. And of course, when Lacey finds this, she's devastated. She loves him. She genuinely loves him and cares about him. And so she flew down to Mexico to save him. When they came back from Mexico, I picked them up at the airport. I made sure Lacey got into the car, and I had him at, we were putting the suitcases in the trunk. And I looked at him and I said, "You ever touch my daughter again, you ever hurt my daughter in any way, and we're done. I'm done with you."
0: Things only escalated in the weeks that followed. And by October 2012, 8 months after they started dating, Gunther moved out.
1: Well, he was kicked out because he had cheated again and gotten caught. So Lacey kicked him out. I believe it was the next day or 2 days after. I wasn't at home, but I had come in the back door, and I was coming through my kitchen, and Lacey was running up the stairs from her basement apartment, screaming, "Mom, he's in the house, he's in the house." And as soon as he seen me, and I told him to get out, he stopped. He stopped chasing, and he went back down to the apartment. I told Lacey to get in the bathroom and just to lock the door, and I called 911. And you know, Nancy, even when things were getting bad, my stomach was always in knots, wondering and worrying about when the next incident would be and how was Lacey doing. And I knew it was bad, but you don't ever contemplate, my God, this guy's going to murder my daughter. That doesn't happen in real life. That happens in the movies.
0: On the evening of October 25th, 2012, Shelley took a nap before a night shift.
1: So I woke up to messages on my phone from Lacey. "Running late, be there shortly." And then I responded with, "Okay, no problem." And then I got a message from her again, and there was foul language in it. And that's when I knew, Nancy. That's when I knew he had her. It was in that instant. Because Lacey didn't swear around me.
0: Moments later, a man burst into Shelley's home with a knife. Shelley called 911. These are excerpts from that call.
2: Saturday Police Emergency. Are you safe right now, ma'am?
3: Hello? Fuck, get here now. A guy showed up here with a knife and gave me the knife and told me to kill him, and then he walked out and said he had just killed my daughter.
2: Okay, and is he still there?
3: He just left. Please hurry.
2: Okay, did he hurt you?
3: No! I want my daughter. Okay. And I don't know where she is.
2: Okay. Stay with me on the line, okay? Did you see the knife?
3: Yes, it was in my fucking hand.
2: And do you still have it?
3: Or he fought me for it.
2: Okay, where is the knife right now?
3: He's got it.
2: So you tried to fight him for it?
3: He gave it to me and told me to stab him. And then he took it away from me.
2: Did he leave in a vehicle?
3: Yes.
2: Okay, so stay
3: with... I think it's the black Honda Civic. He seemed really calm when he first came in, but when he left, he was starting to shake, and that's when he told me that he killed my daughter.
1: Nancy, all I'm thinking at this time is, he's got my daughter, she's still alive, and so I started screaming at him, where is my daughter? And so I ran to the kitchen, and I was looking out my back... My kitchen window faced the back alley, and I can see his taillights of his vehicle because it's dark out now. It's 9:30, 10 o'clock at night. And I'm just screaming, where is my daughter? I want my daughter. Please give me my daughter. And he says, look out the window. Can't you see her? And I'm confused. I'm not understanding what's happening, Nancy. If she's there, why is she not coming in? This is all I'm thinking in my mind. He walks to the door, turns around and faces me, and he says, your daughter is effing dead. I killed your effing daughter.
0: About 15 minutes later, a couple driving in Northeast Calgary called 911 after seeing a man in distress.
4: So I was just driving by and there's this guy trying to hang himself off the bridge here.
2: Okay, so tell me exactly what happened. What did you see?
4: I don't know. I just saw some guy on the side of the bridge with a rope.
2: When did this happen?
4: Just now. He's hanging himself. Right now. I need an ambulance. He's still alive.
2: Listen, stop talking and listen to me.
4: Okay.
2: All right, tell me. You're at the bridge.
4: Yeah.
2: And what are you seeing? Tell me now.
4: He's hanging himself off the bridge with the rope.
2: One moment.
4: Don't worry, I got you, man. Just hold on.
2: Okay, just wait.
4: Here, grab my hand, man.
2: Listen. What's going on there?
4: He's trying to hang himself off the bridge. I'm trying to get some help. Hold on, buddy. I got you.
2: You're hanging on to him?
4: No, he's just hanging on the rope. He's already, like, I can't pull him up.
2: Okay. We have lots of help on the way, okay?
0: When police arrived, they found a man hanging from a bridge with a rope around his neck. As the Good Samaritans and the responding officer rescued the man, he said, "You should have left me. My girlfriend is dead." A few feet away from the bridge, officers found a black Honda Civic. Inside that vehicle, a horrifying discovery. In the front passenger seat was Lacey's lifeless body. The man on the bridge was identified as Christopher Trey Gunther. Veteran Calgary Police Detective Colm Cavilla became the primary investigator assigned to the case.
5: So the decision was made to place Gunther under arrest for the murder of Lacey based on the overwhelming evidence we had. Gunther at that time, that happened fairly quickly, and Gunther remained under the care of Alberta Health Services and in the hospital.
0: But after making his startling admission during his rescue, Gunther stopped talking.
5: We conducted an interview bedside with him when he was unable to speak, maybe to 100% of his capacity, but due to some of the injuries from trying to hang himself. But he chose to remain silent during the interview. Over the course of the next 12 hours while receiving medical treatment and recovering from that scenario, I think his mindset changed.
6: I think for me, the first time when I realized that it was not going to be 100% straightforward, where Gunther just simply owned up to what he had done, was the bedside interview. I think you have to anticipate at that point that the story is going to get muddied. And the next step was obviously to determine exactly what the scene of the offense was, where had it occurred, and what exactly had gone on.
0: When Lacey and Gunther broke up earlier that month, he moved out of Shelley Jones's basement and was living in Walden, a community in Calgary's deep south. Police executed a search warrant at his two-story home. Sergeant Jody Arnes became the lead investigator with the Forensic Crime Scenes Unit.
7: But our main areas of concern were the bedroom that the suspect had occupied, the main kitchen area, as well as the basement. And then the garage, it had a detached garage as well.
0: In the basement, police found a number of pieces of tuck tape. Here again is the lead homicide detective, Colm Cavilla.
5: We're all searching for the truth. You're always looking for the truth. And the evidence right from the get-go pointed to Gunther having murdered Lacey. He had admitted it himself. There was strong evidence to support it all along the way. And then it was really just a matter of making sure every detail matched up, and there was nothing contradictory to that. The evidence was overwhelming. It was just really a matter of making sure that it was tied off and that there was no wiggle room, really, for there to be any other twist to the story other than the truth.
0: Meanwhile, Shelley Jones and her two sons were taken to Calgary Police Headquarters.
1: But I knew sitting in that room, sitting there for that length of time, I knew it just clicked that that's why we were there, is because someone was coming to tell us that Lacey was dead. And so a homicide detective came in and he just said, Lacey's dead. We found her ID on her. That was it, Nancy. That was it. Everything is shattered, even to this day.
0: As the investigation continued, officers discovered both Lacey's and Gunther's phones were missing. Here's Joe Mercier, one of two prosecutors who were assigned to the case.
8: He had thrown out his phone on Deerfoot Trail, and after leaving Shelley Jones' house, he had thrown Lacey's phone out of the car. Both those phones were found, and the people who found them were astute enough to understand that they were part of that case. So we were able to recover Lacey's phone, and a guy fixing lights along Deerfoot Trail found Gunther's phone. Her phone was found a couple blocks from Shelley Jones' house in Beddington. And again, it was somebody walking along and found the phone, and it all came together. And those phones had tons of text messages, and we were able to ascertain when the phone calls were made. So we had a couple days of just going through the phone records. So we had a ton of these phone records that were indications of the conversations and the state of mind and that type of thing.
0: Homicide investigators retraced Lacey's last steps and learned more about her volatile relationship with Gunther.
8: There was a lot of arguing, and it appeared to be some physical stuff between them. At the time of this incident, I was an assistant chief crown prosecutor in charge of domestic violence in the Calgary General Prosecution Office. For me, being in charge of domestic violence for a significant period of time, when a domestic situation results in a murder, it's always that situation that you're very concerned about in domestic violence, is that it's going to it's going to elevate and continues to get more serious.
9: I'm Mike Brown, and if you're just joining us on Crime Time, Canada's only true crime radio show, so far in this episode of Crime Beat, Justice for Lacey, we've been introduced to Lacey Jones McKnight, a warm, free-spirited 19-year-old woman described by her mother Shelley as a beautiful butterfly. We learn that Lacey's whirlwind romance with bar bouncer Christopher Trey Gunther quickly turned toxic through repeated infidelity, break-ins, and escalating threats over the course of 2012. On the night of October 25th, Gunther burst into Shelley's home with a knife and coldly told her he had killed her daughter. And minutes later, Good Samaritans found him hanging from a Calgary bridge while Lacey's lifeless body was discovered in his car nearby. Police arrested Gunther at the hospital, but after initially admitting to the killing during his rescue, he went silent, leaving investigators to build their overwhelming case from forensic evidence, recovered phones full of incriminating texts, and the devastating testimony of Lacey's heartbroken mother. Now let's get back to Nancy Hickst with more of Crime Beat and Justice for Lacey on Crime Time.
0: In hindsight, Shelley Jones feels Gunther was manipulating her daughter, and she believes he was a narcissist.
1: That's what they look for, is a girl who's very sympathetic and wants to take care or save them. And that's who Lacey was. She wanted to take care, she wanted to save him, she wanted to make him better, and he knew that. He knew that, and he knew he could draw her in those ways.
0: Shelley now even questions his claims of mental health issues.
1: I don't think he took any medication. If he did, he took it more as a drug, as a recreational drug, if you know what I'm saying.
0: Here's homicide detective Colm Cavilla.
5: At the end of the day, it was based on jealousy and insecurity. I think that at some point that day, on October 25th, he realized that he wasn't going to have Lacey forever. And I think ultimately he made the decision that if he wasn't going to have her, then no one was going to have her.
0: In February of 2015, nearly 2.5 years after Lacey Jones McKnight was killed, Christopher Trey Gunther stood trial in front of a Queen's Bench justice for first-degree murder. Joe Mercier presented an opening statement outlining the prosecution's case.
8: Our theory was that he had intentionally killed her, that he had confined her, and once he had confined her, he was then able to kill her, which made it constructive first-degree murder.
0: The prosecution alleged Gunther choked Lacey repeatedly, bound her hands and legs, taped her mouth shut, and strangled her to death. More than 40 witnesses testified during the two-week trial, including the medical examiner.
8: An autopsy was conducted within hours of Lacey's death, and several findings of trauma were already observable on Lacey's body, which included bruising all over her body, significant bruising in the front of Lacey's neck, pronounced petechia easily visible around her eyes, face, and neck. There was not just one finding of trauma, but a constellation of symptoms present, which demonstrate that the cause of death was manual strangulation.
0: Because Gunther refused to talk to homicide detectives, there was no formal confession. That meant the case relied heavily on forensic evidence.
8: There were a number of things. A lot of the key forensic evidence came from the car, the bag. It was our theory that he put over her face. And there was a bundle of red tuck tape. And there was rope in the car. And of course, there was the body in the car. There was red tuck tape found in the car, in the basement of the Walden resident, and on Lacey's sock. Lacey's DNA was found on the sticky side of some of that tape. That tape was reconstructed to show that it was a continuous piece, even though some was in the car, some in the residence, and some on her sock.
0: Sergeant Jody Arnes painstakingly pieced together the evidence.
7: all the tape that was in the bag was all balled up and stuck together, so it all had to be tediously taken apart. So we managed to get it all taken apart. In total, I believe the 39 pieces that we put together were just under 5 meters. So almost 15 feet, I guess. Basically, being able to actually put all the little pieces together, it helped to assist that the investigators could say that the incident would have occurred in the basement of the residence. Then he transported her to the vehicle. It obviously would have told that at some point it would have possibly been around her wrists. And then there was tape around the base of the bag, so we could, and there was hair attached to the tape, so it would almost lead you to believe that it could have quite possibly been used in the suffocation. The fact that his fingerprint was on there was obviously a key factor, as well as on the bag. It showed that he was obviously involved within the incident.
8: That was a pretty key piece of evidence indicating that she had been confined with tape.
0: Mercier says Arne's work with the tuck tape was the key to unraveling the story of what happened to Lacey.
8: It was amazing. And, you know, I was a police officer for 25 years before this. So I had been a police officer, and I'd seen a lot of identification work, and then I'd been a prosecutor for a significant period of time. This was amazing work on her part. And then, of course, there was DNA that was found on the bag, inside the bag, and his fingerprints outside the bag. That was very, very strong forensic evidence. And then there was her DNA found on the tape, on some of the tape. As well, there was some adhesive on one of her wrists that we couldn't say for sure had come from the tuck tape. But again, it was circumstantial evidence that she had been bound and her wrists had been taped.
0: Then came further damning evidence. On the evening of October 25th, 2012, there were three calls to 911, each 15 minutes apart. I've shared the calls made by Shelley and the Good Samaritans on the bridge, but there was one more that came in at about 9:15. The caller was Christopher Gunther's ex-fiance. A warning, details you're about to hear are disturbing. These are excerpts from the call.
10: I'd like to report a murder, please.
11: And what's your name?
10: My name's Megan.
11: Last name Megan.
10: It's Chibo. I need to report a murder.
11: Did it just happen?
10: I don't think it just happened, but I told me far started around 3, and then I don't know how long they were together for, but he just drove there with her and he just left.
11: He just what with her?
10: I told him I didn't believe him, so he drove here with her and he just left.
11: And you saw her?
10: Yeah, he told me to come over to his car.
11: She was inside the vehicle?
10: She was in the vehicle, yeah.
11: Okay.
10: I didn't believe him.
11: Okay, take a deep breath. I know this is really hard for you, okay? I'm going to ask you some questions, though, all right? Now, was there any weapons involved or mentioned when he said this?
10: No, he said he just choked her to death because I'm his ex, and he told me something was weird, and he wanted me to go to his house to get his dogs, and I wouldn't. I came to work. And then he told me that he did something that he couldn't believe, and he snapped, and he went black, and he lost it. He told me everything, how he did it, what he did. I told him I didn't believe him.
11: Take a deep breath, okay? You're doing a great job giving this information. This is going to help us so much, okay? So this is your ex-boyfriend, Trey?
10: Yeah, he said he was going to go kill himself. So.
11: Just now?
10: Yeah.
11: Okay,
10: yeah. Oh, my God.
11: Do you know where he might go?
10: No, I have no idea. Yeah. He's just telling me about going to her mom's house.
11: Why would he head to her mom's house?
10: I don't know, because they were arguing and stuff, too, and he talked about killing her, too.
11: Okay, so he was talking about going to Lacey's mom's house?
10: Yeah.
0: Detective Cavilla said CCTV evidence backed up details of the 911 call.
5: We were able to watch Megan cross the road after Gunther's vehicle, consistent with Gunther's vehicle, had pulled in on the other side of the road with the vinyl, perfectly matching her statement. You could see Megan walk over to the car briefly, come back, and then slump over in a heap, clearly distraught and upset in front of the vinyl nightclub. So pieces of information like that become very important down the road if this turns into a he said, she said situation and Gunther tries to start denying what the witness is saying.
0: All of the young woman's concerns that she shared with the 911 operator came to fruition.
6: I think at the end of the day, Megan Tebow's statement and credibility was a key component. I think the ability to corroborate the information that she gave us, that backstopped by Shelley's information from the night and in terms of what Gunther had done upon attending her house. I mean, he had walked in and given Shelley a knife and asked Shelley to kill him that night. So it's not normal behavior.
0: She testified against him in the trial. Court heard Gunther continued seeing both Lacey and his ex-fiancée Megan right up until the day Lacey was killed. In the hours leading up to her death, there were 98 texts between Gunther and Megan, along with 21 phone calls.
8: He told Megan that Lacey had come over around 3 p.m. He said they argued. The argument turned violent, and Mr. Gunther admitted that he choked Lacey a few times, but not to the point of Lacey losing consciousness. He then took Lacey to the basement of the residence. They continued to argue. Mr. Gunther admitted to tying Lacey's hands and choking her again. This time, Lacey turned blue. Lacey regained consciousness, however. While Lacey continued to struggle, Mr. Gunther tied her legs together and also put tape over her mouth. Mr. Gunther then put a bag over Lacey's head. Still, Lacey did not die. Finally, Mr. Gunther admitting to getting on top of Lacey while she was crying and bound and began to choke her again. He said he was sorry it had to be this way. He could let her go. He said that he knew she would call the cops. Mr. Gunther said he choked Lacey until she was lifeless. He told Megan that he blacked out during most of it.
0: Detective Cavilla said Gunther used Lacey's love of animals as a way to convince her to come over.
6: So there was texting going back and forth between the two, and Gunther had actually invited Lacey over to see some pit bull puppies that he had a litter of at the house there. And that was my understanding as to why Lacey attended the residence on that day. So we were able to piece together some communications that had gone on and put together a bit of a timeline. We were able to determine it was between 3 and 9:15 that day where the murder had occurred.
0: During the trial, Gunther took the stand and testified in his own defense.
8: He gave evidence that he and Lacey had engaged in what would be referred to as rough sex, where they would have sexual intercourse, there would be choking to the point, almost to the point of unconsciousness. And as I recall, his evidence was that it went too far and he choked her and she didn't regain consciousness. That was his evidence, and that theory would have been that it was manslaughter or accidental death. Our theory was that he had intentionally killed her. I mean, it was up to Justice McLeod to go through the evidence and ascertain what theory he believed.
0: In the end, the Queen's Bench Justice didn't believe Lacey's death was an accident.
12: Relief today from the mother of a Calgary woman murdered almost 2.5 years ago. Christopher Gunther has been found guilty of first-degree murder in the death of his ex-fiancée, Lacey Jones McKnight. Global's Nancy Hicks was in court for the verdict today, and Nancy, the judge, made it very clear this case was proven beyond a reasonable doubt.
13: Linda, the judge read a lengthy verdict and said he felt Gunther intended to kill Lacey and confined her to do it, finding him guilty of first-degree murder. The judge called Gunther's version of Lacey's death contrived and said it was as if Gunther was tiptoeing through a minefield of evidence. The judge ruled Gunther bound Lacey's hands and feet and choked her to death. Gunther showed no emotion as the verdict was read. But for the young victim's family and friends, there was a huge feeling of relief that there is finally justice for Lacey.
14: I'm going to say exuberant. It's the best way to put it. Just extremely relieved. And huge burden has been lifted off our shoulders today. This monster destroyed so many lives. So many lives. Including his own. She was... A beautiful young girl, and she loved him.
13: Gunther will receive an automatic life sentence with no chance of parole for 25 years. The judge delayed sentencing today to allow time for Lacey's loved ones to prepare their victim impact statements.
0: Christopher Gunther was sentenced to life in prison with no chance of parole for 25 years. He attempted to have his conviction overturned, citing the trial judge erred. But in a unanimous decision, the Alberta Court of Appeal dismissed his appeal. The conviction for first-degree murder stands. Gunther has since changed his name to TK Assoon. He will be 51 years old when he's eligible to apply for day parole in 2034. This year will mark a decade since Lacey was killed, and she would have just celebrated her 30th birthday.
1: Everything is shattered, even to this day. You know, I compare it to that feeling when you're going down the steps and you miss a step, and that feeling of, that's what it feels like all the time. So much that has been stolen from her. It's hard, like even on social media, Nancy, when I used to have such close relationships with all of her friends, I can't anymore because they're all getting married. They're all having children, and it's just too painful for me. It's just too painful. I love that I have all those photos of her. And I wish, obviously I wish I had video, but I have my memories. And I'll never forget those special moments in our lives.
0: Shelley will never forget one of their final conversations.
1: I think it was the day that she died, Nancy. We were both standing there crying, and I said, you know, I'm so sorry that you didn't have a father in your life to help you with things. Because he was in her life, but he wasn't in her life, if you know what I mean. Anyway, she said to me, you know, Mom, having you as a mother made up for all of that. I mean, that's a memory I'll cherish forever. I'm honored and I'm proud to be her mom. I just feel I was so lucky to have such an amazing, incredible, beautiful daughter.
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0: This is Global News. I'm Joshua Azizi. The luxury cruise ship struck by that deadly Honda virus outbreak is arriving in Spain. The MV Hondius is carrying more than 140 passengers and crew from more than two dozen countries, including four Canadians who've been trapped on board for weeks. Officials say none are showing any symptoms. The ship will arrive in Tenerife early Sunday morning local time. Small boats will take passengers to the dock, where they will undergo a medical screening. Dr. Maria Van Kerkhove is from the World Health Organization.
1: If there's anybody that develops symptoms, anybody that has symptoms, they will immediately go to a medical evacuation plane and be taken to the Netherlands for care.
0: Governments from around the world are preparing plans to repatriate their citizens.
1: Some countries will actually put passengers together. The United States and Canada, for example, are discussing sharing a plane. There are some planes that will carry EU passengers. So we're trying to also support the airport in Canary Islands because it's a small airport.
0: A storm is also approaching the island that could cause days of delay, meaning officials will have to work fast to bring passengers home. Meanwhile, the head of the World Health Organization is issuing a direct message to residents of Tenerife. WHO Director General Tedros Adhanom Ghebreyesus assured residents the current public health risk from hantavirus remains low, noting this outbreak is, quote, not another COVID. Ghebreyesus is on the island to coordinate with Spanish health officials on the disembarking of passengers and crew. Meantime, infectious disease specialist Dr. Allison McGeer at Toronto's Mount Sinai Hospital says it's highly improbable this virus will become another pandemic. Tragic news from the nation's capital. A two-year-old child has died after being rescued from the Ottawa River.
2: Police responded shortly before 7 p.m. yesterday to reports of a missing toddler. A massive search was launched involving divers, tactical teams, and an air support unit. The child was spotted about 40 minutes later in the river. They were brought ashore and rushed to hospital in critical condition, but did not survive. Police are now investigating and released a statement offering condolences to the family and others involved in the heartbreaking incident.
0: That's Global's Jeff Semple reporting. At least 17 people are dead in Lebanon after Israeli drone and airstrikes on the country. State media and Lebanon's health ministry say three Israeli drone strikes on vehicles killed four people just south of Beirut. They said a series of airstrikes in southern Lebanon killed at least 13 people, including a man and his 12-year-old daughter. The Israeli military says Hezbollah fired explosive drones into Israel near the border with Lebanon, leaving three soldiers injured. Foreign Affairs Minister Anita Anand will be in Brussels Monday as Canada doubles down on its work to reunite Ukrainian children kidnapped during the war with Russia. She'll be taking part in a summit to take stock of efforts launched by Canada and Ukraine with an international coalition of nations in 2024, pushing for the return of the children. Russian President Vladimir Putin and a senior Russian official have been subjected to an international criminal court arrest warrant on charges of unlawful deportation and transfer of children since March of 2023. Now that Canada has a new Governor General on the way, Mary Simon is reflecting on her nearly 5 years in the role.
3: The outgoing Governor General says she's proud of the chance she was given to pursue reconciliation one conversation at a time. Mary Simon became Canada's first Indigenous Governor General in July 2021. She says she saw herself as someone who could build bridges between people living in Canada and with the monarchy itself. As the coronation of King Charles approached, she helped organize meetings between the King and leaders of Canada's three national Indigenous organizations. Former Supreme Court Justice Louise Arbour is set to replace Simon June 8th. Jason White, The Canadian Press.
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5: When someone in your band decides to leave or gets fired or, heaven forbid, dies, you have a problem. This is an issue if any member leaves, but if we're talking about your singer, that's a hurt on an entirely different level. Your front person is an integral part of your sound. It's the voice of your music. And there is nothing more important to your music than its voice. Oh, and it gets worse, too. Your front person often provides the central image for your band. That person is the one out front. That person takes center stage live. That person is the one the camera follows in a video. That person is the one photographers focus on. And chances are, it's that person's name that comes to mind first when you talk to fans. So, what do you do when that person bails? Well, you have two choices. First, you can fold your tent, go home, and maybe come back in a different form with a different name. Or you suck it up and risk replacing that singer with someone else. This is hard on so many levels. Again, I go back to the notion of voice. You could find a sound-alike, like we've seen with, Journey. There was that period of time with Judas Priest and perhaps Queen. But fans know that you've just plugged that hole with a reasonable facsimile at best or an out-and-out fake at worst. Instead, it's probably best to focus on skills and chemistry. So maybe the new person does sound a little bit like the old one, but maybe they also bring something new to the table, some intangible talent that not only dresses the wound, but makes the body as a whole stronger. That's really hard, but it can be done. And here are 18 examples of bands who have done just that.
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5: Welcome again. I'm Alan Cross, and this episode addresses the tricky and dangerous task of replacing the lead singer in a successful band. There are far more failures at this than successes, but at the same time, there are more successes than you might realize. And I'd like to highlight 18 such instances, going through them in alphabetical order. And first up is AC/DC. They had to change frontman not twice, not three times, but four times. The band's first singer was Dave Evans, who was with the band from their formation for about a year after they were formed in 1973. That was the time when the band was very much into glam rock. But after some time honing their guitar sound, they realized that Evans wasn't right, certainly not for the way things were headed, so he was given the boot. His replacement was Bon Scott, who had actually been working as the band's chauffeur when he got a chance to audition. He got the gig and was their singer when they recorded their first album, High Voltage. Scott was the guy for seven albums, records that first cemented the band's reputation in Australia and helped them find a fan base worldwide. But then Scott died of acute alcohol poisoning after a night of drinking. That was February 19th, 1980. Bond had a really unique voice. How could anybody possibly replace that? However, AC/DC was able to fill his shoes with Englishman Brian Johnson, just in time for the Back in Black album, which came out later in 1980. The swap worked way better than anyone could have dreamed. That record has sold at least 50 million copies, and subsequent albums have been big sellers too. But then there was a fourth change out front. When Brian Johnson started having serious trouble with his ears in 2016, Axl Rose of Guns N' Roses was brought in to sing for about two dozen shows. Fortunately, though, Brian got some great medical treatment and was able to rejoin the band. So AC/DC, four singers. Number two, Alice in Chains. Lane Staley was a founding member back in 1984. In fact, he was the person around whom the band was formed. It was Lane first and then everyone else. But we know the story. Lane got very, very deep into heroin. And by 1995, he was all but unable to do anything because he was perpetually strung out. The band never broke up, but they couldn't record anything and they couldn't tour. And then, on April 19th, 2002, Lane was found dead in his Seattle condo. He'd been holed up there for about a month doing drugs. No one had seen or heard from him for 2 weeks before he died. And when they broke down the door, they found his body still with a syringe in its arm. Alice in Chains was in limbo for the next 3 years. But then drummer Sean Kinney came up with the idea of the band reuniting for a benefit in aid of all those who suffered in the 2004 South Asian tsunami. A few people, including Maynard James Keenan, subbed in for that gig on vocals. But when it was all done, the remaining Alice in Chains members decided that they wanted to tour again. And to do that, they needed a new singer. After a few more gigs, they settled on William Duval of an LA band called Comes With the Fall. Not only could he sing in a voice that blended in very well with that of guitarist Jerry Cantrell, very important thing, but he was also a pretty fair guitar player. Jerry had known him for half a decade, so he was comfortable with William. An offer was made, and despite a brief moment where the group thought they might have to change their name in deference to Lane, they've carried on with it, and with William Duval out front. There have been three Alice in Chains albums with him, and considering everything, they've done all right. This is from the Black Gives Way to Blue album in 2009.

Alice in Chains and Check My Brain from 2009, featuring William Duvall, the guy who has, for all intents and purposes, replaced singer Layne Staley as frontman. Band number three, Black Flag. When The Flag was first formed in 1976, the singer was co-founder Keith Morris. He was the guy out front as the band established themselves as one of the forces of hardcore punk. But by 1979, he was gone, a victim of creative differences and a lot of cocaine and speed. But anyway, a guy named Ron Rise subbed in for a while, and then Dez Cadena was in there for about a year. His replacement was a former 7-Eleven clerk from Washington, D.C. named Henry Rollins. Big fan of the band. That took Black Flag to an entirely new level. He was with them until the summer of 1986 when they broke up. There have been several reunions since, each with former singers taking the mic. Band number four is, oh boy, Black Sabbath. Let's zip through this one. Ozzy Osbourne between 1968 and 1977. Dave Walker in 1977 and 1978. Ronnie James Dio from 1979 to 1982. Ian Gillan, 1982 to 1984. Ron Keel and Dave Donato, both in 1984. Jeff Feinholt, 1985. Ozzy again for about 20 seconds in 1985. Glenn Hughes in 1985 and 1986, Ray Gillan, 1986 and 1987, and Tony Martin, 1987 to 1991. Okay, a lot of lesser-known names there. And I'm not done. Ozzy came back in 1992, but then Tony Martin came back from 1993 to 1997. And then Ozzy for a long stretch, 1997 to 2006. There was a break for a few years where nothing happened until Ozzy and the crew reunited one more time in 2011 to 2017. So by my count, and I could be wrong because there's a lot to count here, at least 11 different lead singers for one band, Black Sabbath. Deep Purple, which is band number five, is almost as weird. Ron Evans was first, serving in 1968 and 1979. Then it was Ian Gillan from 69 through to 73. That's when David Coverdale took over. He lasted until 1976. Glenn Hughes, there he is again, also shared on some lead vocals during that period, and the same thing with Tommy Bolin. Ian Gillan came back from 1984 to 1989 before quitting and being replaced by JoLynn Turner between 1989 and 1992. And then Gillan returned and is still with the band today. So I think that's six different lead singers. Band number six on this alphabetical list is Faith No More. Singer Mike Norris was first. He was a co-founding member of a band called Sharp Young Men back in 1979. And that group eventually morphed into Faith No More. When that happened, Norris was out, and the band, under its new name, tried out several vocalists, including someone named Courtney Love. Yes, her. That lasted about 20 minutes sometime in 1983. Then came Chuck Mosley, 1983. He was out front until 1988, when Faith No More released their first records. After that came Mike Patton, who had the gig for 10 years, 1988 to 1998, and then came a long hiatus for the band before they reformed in 2009 with Patton on lead vocals again. For a little while, he shared the space with Chuck Mosley in 2015 and 2016. But now, though, as far as anybody can tell, it is Patton's gig. Let's go back to 1989 for the album The Real Thing. This was Mike Patton's first record with the band after Mosley was fired. He was getting into fights with other members of the group and the roadies. And he actually fell asleep.

sleep on stage during an important showcase event. He also had this thing about wanting to do just acoustic songs, which is not what anyone else in Faith No More wanted to do. So no wonder he was out. This is still the band's biggest song. It's epic.

Let's keep going with bands who survive changes of lead singers. This is band number 7 on our alphabetical list. Genesis started in 1967 with Peter Gabriel as their singer, but his departure in 1975 nearly killed the band. After holding dozens of auditions, 40 maybe, the group settled on drummer Phil Collins. And, you know, that worked out okay, didn't it? But there was one more lead singer change for Genesis. That was a guy named Ray Wilson. He was the front person between 1996 and 2000 when Phil Collins was way too busy with his solo career. Now the story of I, Mother Earth. Jag and Christian Tanner met a guy named Edwin Gazel at their shared rehearsal space back in 1990. That resulted in the formation of I, Mother Earth, and they were so hot right from the beginning that they became the object of a bidding war between several record labels. Edwin was the lead singer until 1997, when he announced very publicly that he was going solo. It was a friendly enough split, with Edwin finishing out the group's touring commitments that summer. The following year, the group held auditions. Hundreds of demos were sent in, including one from a Newfoundlander named Brian Byrne. And his tape was immediately thrown out. But then a mutual friend said, "Guys, you should really look at this guy." So Brian got a second look, and he got the gig. Brian was the I, Mother Earth singer from 1998 through to 2003, appearing on a couple of albums. And then came a long hiatus where no one did anything until 2012, when there was a reunion. Brian returned as singer for 3 more years before Edwin was invited back in 2016. Today, everyone gets along, with Brian occasionally sharing the stage with Edwin when the band plays live. Let's go back to 1993 to I, Mother Earth's debut album, which was called Dig. Edwin is your singer. And when you listen to this, you realize why the band was the subject of a bidding war. This is Not Quite Sonic.

0: One more band before the break. This is number 9 on our list, and it's Iron Maiden. The group started in London in 1975 with singer Paul Day, who served for about 2 years. Next up was a guy named Dennis Wilcock. That was a weird time. He had a thing about where he'd put capsules of fake blood in his mouth, and then he'd take a sword, draw it across his face, bite down on the capsules, and then bleed all over the place. His replacement was Paul Di'Anno. He's the guy that we hear on the first 2 studio albums from Iron Maiden. But then he was fired because of boozing and drugging. Enter Bruce Dickinson, the most well-known of all the Maiden singers. His first tour of duty was from 1981 through to 1993. Then he left for 6 years to focus on some solo work. His place was taken by Blaze Bailey, but then Blaze ran into vocal issues just as Bruce Dickinson indicated that he wanted to come back. So was out with Blaze and in with Bruce. That was 1999, and that's the way things have been ever since. 10 more bands who changed up lead singers and survived, coming up.
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0: Service Group. The most traumatic thing that can happen to a group is to have one of your number die. How do you recover from that? And if the person who dies is your lead singer, God, what do you do? This is exactly what happened to Joy Division in May of 1980. The group had been together since 1976 and struggled the whole time through. They had fans, but they really weren't exactly setting the album charts on fire. And their lead singer had a big problem. Ian Curtis had plenty of physical and mental health problems. He was allergic to the sun. If he stayed outside too long, his hands would turn bright red and swell up. He developed a severe case of epilepsy. He suffered from depression. He drank too much. He did too many drugs. He wasn't reacting well to the attention the band was attracting. He had financial problems. His marriage quickly fell apart. And he was having an affair. All of this proved to be too much for Ian, and he hanged himself in the family kitchen on May 18, 1980. He was just 23. Joy Division was supposed to leave for North America the very next day on a tour that could have broken things wide open for them. The 3 remaining members of the band had a problem. When Ian was alive, they'd agreed that should anyone leave the group for any reason, they would break up. At the same time, though, they didn't really want to give up on a music career for themselves. And so it came to pass that Joy Division was dissolved, but immediately reconstituted under a new name, New Order. Okay, but who was going to sing? Rehearsals featured everyone taking a turn at lead vocals, but in the end, it was decided that guitarist Barney Sumner should get the job. That was at the end of July 1980. That fall, drummer Stephen Morris's girlfriend, Jillian, was added on keyboards, and that completed the classic New Order lineup. As New Order's success and influence built, people were led back to discover Joy Division. The bigger New Order got, the bigger Joy Division became. Looking back on things now, both bands are considered essential influences across several regions of alt rock. Joy Division's dark music helped create both goth and industrial music. Meanwhile, New Order made it cool to dance again, after disco had made it very uncool for many people. In many ways, New Order invented alternative dance. Plus, their use of sequencers and drum machines had a profound effect on the development of music throughout the 1980s. A couple of things about this song. It came out when drummer Stephen Morris was messing around with an Oberheim drum machine. The initial idea was to put this on at the end of a set, so New Order could leave the crowd with some beats as they went back to get an early start on post-show drinking. But then, these beats morphed into a full song. There is a mistake in the final version. Jillian Gilbert missed programming in one note with the melody, resulting in it being out of time with the rhythm track. That was a happy accident because it actually sounded better with the mistake, so they left it in. Even though the song became the best-selling 12-inch in the history of humanity, the packaging in which it was sold was so expensive to produce that New Order and their record label lost money on every copy they sold. And why is it called Blue Monday? Because Ian Curtis took his own life on a Sunday, and everyone found out the following day. A Monday. Sad. Blue.

New Order and band number 10 on our list of groups who survived and ultimately thrived after a change of lead singer. Band number 11 is quite recent. Kasabian first appeared in 1997, right at the tail end of the Britpop era. Over the next decade and a half, they carved out a nice career for themselves in the UK, Europe, and in pockets of North America. But then things fell apart with original singer and founding member Tom Meehan. In July 2020, an announcement came that he was leaving the band. It was a mutual decision. Tom had admitted in court that he'd assaulted his ex-fiancée in front of their child. And that was a red line for everyone else. He was permanently dismissed and terminated from all associations with Kasabian. The new singer is guitarist Sergio Pizzorno. This new version of Kasabian first appeared in October 2021, and we'll have to see how they do. But so far, so good. Moving to band number 12 of 18 is a bit tricky. Rage Against the Machine had a really good run for about 9 years, 1991 through to 2000. But then frontman Zack de la Rocha quit, leaving the other three members in limbo. After talking it over, they decided that they would, in fact, carry on. All they had to do was find a new singer. And at first, this new band was supposed to be Rage Against the Machine with somebody new out front. One of the guys they auditioned was Be Real of Cypress Hill. But after jamming a little, they decided that, no, we didn't want a Zach sound alike. It was time for a fresh start of some sort. And that's when producer Rick Rubin suggested they talk to ex-Soundgarden singer Chris Cornell. The chemistry was immediate, and the band started writing under the name Civilian, or alternatively, The Civilian Project. But then they found out that another group was using that name, so they opted for Audioslave. This group was essentially Rage with a different singer. And everyone was pretty happy with the results over the next 6 years, starting with their very first single in 2002.

0: That's a dozen bands who managed to get through a change of lead singer. 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
0: We're going through 18 bands who somehow managed to dodge bullets by successfully segueing from one lead singer to another, even multiple times. Band number 13 is the Small Faces. They were a big deal during the swinging 60s era of London. But then singer Steve Marriott decided to leave to form a band called Humble Pie. The rest of the group took this opportunity to hire a new guitarist and a new singer. The new guitarist was Ronnie Wood. 6 years later, he'd replace Mick Taylor in the Rolling Stones. And the new singer was this gravelly-voiced former gravedigger dude named Rod Stewart. They also changed their name from the Small Faces to just the Faces, ostensibly because the two new members were relatively tall, making the Faces not so small anymore. Number 14 is Stone Temple Pilots. They were a major force in the 1990s, with Scott Weiland as their front guy. He is honestly one of the best frontmen I've ever seen. The dude was hypnotic. But Scott had all sorts of demons, which saw him fired from the band a couple of times. The first time, the remaining Pilots regrouped under the name Talk Show with a singer named David Coutts. This did not work, and they sank without a trace. Weiland eventually returned and lasted until they couldn't take it anymore. He was dismissed for good in 2013. And then we all know that Weiland tragically died of a drug overdose in 2016, without reconciling with the rest of the group. For a while, STP carried on with Chester Bennington, who was moonlighting from Linkin Park. That was actually an excellent fit because he'd been an STP fan since he could remember. Chester was also made an official member. He toured with the band and recorded a couple of tracks with him. But then Chester had to go back to his day job and was back with Linkin Park after about 2.5 years with STP. His replacement was Jeff Gutt, a guy they found after launching an online audition process. One possibility was John Borgia, who was from the Philippines. But then the successful candidate was John, who was a runner-up on season 3 of the TV talent show The X Factor. That was finalized by the fall of 2017. The result was another self-titled album, and here's a song from that. This is called Meadow.

Stone Temple Pilots with their current lead singer, Jeff Gutt. Let's go a few more changes of lead singer. At number 15 on this alphabetical list is Styx. When they were formed in 1975, Tommy Shaw handled some lead vocals. After a breakup in the 1980s, Styx reformed with Glenn Burtnick in place of Shaw. For the next reunion in the 1990s, Shaw came back. But then the big one, the replacement for Dennis DeYoung, another lead voice, and that was with Canadian Larry Gowan. And that's where we are today. Sublime is band number 16. This was another group who had to deal with the death of their lead singer. Bradley Nowell died of a heroin overdose in a San Francisco motel room on May 25, 1996. That was just weeks before their self-titled third album was scheduled to be released. That record ended up being huge. It was a multi-million seller, and it showed Sublime's long-term potential. But without Nowell, that was that, and they broke up forever. Just like Nirvana, just like Joy Division, the other two guys had no interest in continuing with the name Sublime. Well, for a while. After raiding the vaults for material recorded while Bradley was still alive, there was a reunion in 2009 featuring a singer named Rome Ramirez. But then Noel's widow stepped in, launching a trademark challenge over the use of the name Sublime. And so, to dodge the lawyers, the group was officially dubbed Sublime with Rome. That was enough to make the lawyers go away. They played around the world with most of their set consisting of old Sublime songs. Nothing anyone could do about that. Then there was an EP in 2011 entitled Yours Truly, a full album in 2015 called Sirens, and then 2019 they released an album called Blessings. And from that is a song called Wicked Heart. Run away.

Band number 17 on this list of groups who have changed lead singers is 3 Days Grace. They were one of the most successful hard rock bands of the early 2000s anywhere in the world. Huge not just at home in Canada, but even more so in the U.S. The first hint that something was not going well came in 2005 when singer Adam Gonthier had to check himself in for rehab after developing an addiction to OxyContin. He recovered well from that and used his experience to write additional songs. And for the next couple of albums, things seemed just fine. But then on January 13th, 2013, a sudden announcement. Adam was gone, out of the band. He explained it by saying that he'd had enough and wanted to try something else. After scrambling for a replacement, 3 Days Grace had a ton of tour commitments coming up and they didn't want to bail on those, a new singer was named, Matt Waist, the brother of bass player Brad Waist and formerly of the band My Darkest Days. That arrangement has turned out brilliantly, and 3 Days Grace really hasn't missed a step. In fact, things got even better. And get this, they have more number one hits on the Billboard Mainstream Rock Songs chart than anyone else. They beat out Van Halen for that honor. Told you they were successful. This is a song that broke that Van Halen record. From 2017, the album Outsider, this is 3 Days Grace with Matt Waist and Infrared.

0: That's 17 bands. Here's the 18th, and I just mentioned them, Van Halen. They've had three lead singers, David Lee Roth from 1973 to 1984, then Sammy Hagar from 1985 to 1996, Roth again for a very brief time in late 96, and then 4 years with Gary Cherone, formerly of the band Extreme. Then another two with Hagar, that was 2003 to 2005, and then Roth was back in for a reunion tour between 2006 and 2008. There was supposed to be another reunion tour with David Lee Roth, we think, but then Eddie Van Halen got sick with cancer and eventually died on October 6th, 2020. Back in a moment.
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0: That was a pretty long list. 18 bands who managed to navigate a change in lead singer. But if I had time, I would have included more. Some of the following had more success than others, but at least tried to carry on. Rainbow, who had at least three different frontmen. The Moody Blues, Anthrax, Dream Theater, Napalm Death, Cannibal Corpse, Iced Earth, Dropkick Murphys, Gallows, The Stranglers, Ultravox, King Crimson, Marillion, Bad Company, INXS, Teenage Head, and back when we started, I mentioned Judas Priest and Journey. I'm sure there's more. I know there is. But I guess what I'm trying to say is that losing your lead singer doesn't have to be the end of the band. It could be, but if you get lucky... There are hundreds of shows like this in podcast form. 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I'm Alan Cross.
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11: This is Global News. I'm Joshua Azizi. Mobile medical units are being set up at the port of Tenerife on the Canary Islands to receive the passengers on board the MV Hondius cruise ship where cases of hantavirus have spread. Their arrival is set for Sunday morning local time on the Isle of Tenerife. The World Health Organization's Director General, Tedros Adhanom Ghebreyesus, tried to assure residents of Tenerife not to worry about another outbreak like COVID. He explained during his Saturday visit, the risk is low, but the fear is understandable.
12: We have all experienced because of COVID, especially in 2020. And that trauma is still in our minds. So people will have questions, people will have concerns.
11: Four Canadians remain on board the ship after two others disembarked late last month on the island of St. Helena before the WHO detected the outbreak. Police in Ottawa say a 2-year-old child has died after being pulled from the Ottawa River. Officers say they responded to reports of a missing child in an area that runs alongside the river. A coordinated search and air support team spotted the child in the Ottawa River shortly after the initial call. Police are investigating and say their hearts are with the child's family and loved ones. Foreign Affairs Minister Anita Anand says Canada's ongoing work to secure the return of Ukrainian children abducted by Russian officials shows how Ottawa is trying to work with a range of countries to advance practical humanitarian outcomes. Anand tells the Canadian press that Ottawa has been working with not just allies, but also countries such as Qatar to reunify 2,000 children taken by Russian officials since the full-scale invasion of Ukraine in 2022. Anand says it's crucial for the future of Ukraine to return children from forced adoption where they are indoctrinated and made to speak Russian.
13: Families are the bedrock of communities, and strong communities ensure a strong country. And so this is absolutely central to, in my estimation, the work that Canada can do internationally.
11: Anand is co-chairing a Monday coalition meeting in Brussels, where she said countries will discuss how new funding can help alleviate problems in identifying and contacting abducted children. The Nova Scotia government and QP remain in a stalemate as a strike by long-term care workers in the province continues for a 27th day. Union spokesperson Taylor Johnson says the province returned to the table on Thursday when talks resumed with the same deal for the fifth time. Meantime, seniors and long-term care minister Barbara Adams said Friday the union's proposal is not feasible. The U.S. is still waiting for Iran's response to a proposed interim agreement that could end the 2-month war and reopen the Strait of Hormuz.
14: Tonight, President Trump telling a French reporter he expects to hear from Iran, quote, very soon. The president reportedly telling French TV the Iranians still very much want to conclude a deal. If a deal is made, the U.S. would gradually ease its military blockade in exchange for Iran allowing safe passage for the 1,500 commercial vessels trapped in the waters west of the Strait of Hormuz.
11: That's ABC foreign correspondent Tom Sufi Burridge reporting in Tel Aviv. Hungary's new prime minister has been sworn in.
15: Thousands took to the streets of Budapest today as Hungary officially turned the page on Viktor Orban. Péter Magyar was sworn in as the country's new prime minister, ending Orban's 16-year grip on power. Magyar's center-right party won nearly three-quarters of the seats in last month's election. The European Union flag, which had been removed by Orban, was raised once again outside Hungary's parliament for the first time in 12 years. Magyar is promising to bring Hungary back into the European fold and unlock billions of dollars in aid for funding Ukraine.
11: That's Global's Jeff Semple reporting. From the Global News Desk, I'm Joshua Azizi.
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17: Hey, welcome in. It's The Last Show. May the fourth be with you. I'm sure you've heard that 1,000 times today. So cheesy. You're going to learn a lot of things on our little program tonight and probably lose one or two brain cells along the way. Here are some of the topics that we're going to cover. Arguing with nerds about elves. Is that what you think Dungeons & Dragons is? Think again. In 10 minutes' time, we're asking if pretending to be someone else, playing a game like D&D, might actually help you boost your mental health. Finally, a self-help plan with dragons. Then after that, a really, really surprising finding for anyone who's ever received a bonus at work. Bonuses might lower people's ambitions and make them perform worse at their job. You won't believe it. Who'd have thought? A bonus makes a bad employee. We'll cover that halfway through the hour. Those are some of the topics for our program. There will be more. For now, let's dive in, though. On somewhat good authority, at least that's according to media personality Caitlin Green, Jimmy Kimmel, late night host, may not extend his contract. That might be the end for him when his contract expires in 12 months. Caitlin Green hosts the Jan Arden podcast, and she's here with me, I hope. Caitlin, are you there?
18: I am here.
17: Oh, wow. Look at that. Amazing. I love Jimmy Kimmel. This is such a... I wonder, do you think it's just he's not interested, or do you think it's political turmoil, certain presidents, not going to name any names, saying that he should be off television?
18: I think it's a perfect storm, because essentially what's happening is that his contract expires in 12 months, and allegedly ABC has no intention of renewing it. So they're saying that, like, it's not like they're firing him today. That's not sort of like the headline. They're just not really going to be like fighting to keep him tomorrow. I think this could be said of many late night shows. I think late night as an industry and as like a platform for media is on the way out.
17: Yeah.
18: I think that the increase or the decrease in viewership in recent years has been pretty well documented. Current, you know, US administration notwithstanding, I think even on its own merits, just things have changed in the way people consume media. And so now it's kind of looking like podcasting is going to replace late night.
17: Or like derivative shows that are kind of in that format, but more informal, like what Conan's doing on YouTube with his podcast. Will it be kind of like a late night show, but there'll be no suits, there'll be no desks, there'll be no studio. Like those formalities for me make late night and late night TV so special. And that's the thing that I'll miss. I know that like Jimmy Kimmel, if he leaves late night, he'll go do a podcast where he does something very similar. He'll do a YouTube stream show, who knows what, but like these personalities will be there. But there's something special in that like big media traditional format. You know, Johnny Carson, although I'll never forgive him for what he did to Joan Rivers, but that's a conversation for another day.
18: I'm with you on that one, by the way.
17: Oh yeah, thank you. We love Joan. Mm-hmm. Mm-hmm. She did give like an entire generation of people eating disorders. She was a problematic figure, but I loved her.
18: But I mean, like of that era, like so did magazines, so did every product catered towards women. Like we could go on and on.
17: Yeah, no. She's a product of her time.
18: The dog days of late night shows are behind us. Mm-hmm. And it's for a myriad of reasons. Format, I believe, to be one. I think the format of those shows doesn't really feel fresh, and it doesn't lend itself to the type of conversations that people are now able to get on podcasts.
17: Yep.
18: And I think that's why it's replaced it so quickly, is because there's somewhere else for everyone to go. Like, don't forget the PR machine, and it is a machine, is here to make you interested in someone's Netflix show, someone's movie, someone's book, whatever. That's just not happening in 5 minute on the couch soundbites anymore, but it is happening quite successfully on podcasts. Now, the other part of it is they can sell their own podcasts. I mean, you're going to do so much better for such a lower lift project,
17: like
18: for such a lower lift creative endeavor.
17: So many fewer people need to make money on a Jimmy Kimmel podcast, even if the net amount of money they bring in is way less than he would on late night. He'll probably still make more.
18: Yeah. And the other thing to remember, right? So there are, if you're ever thinking to yourself, like, yeah, but how do they like book all these guests? And like, how did Kevin Hart wind up on this random little podcast? It's because there's talent booking agencies in the US, and they are the ones who pitch shows to the Netflixes, to the Simon and Schusters, to all the different like places that have talent, and they want to surface them to promote their projects. These talent booking agencies have deals with the talent specifically. So Jimmy Kimmel, not ABC, Jimmy Kimmel himself and his like production entity, he has a deal with this talent booking agency already. So it's already in place. Like Central Talent Booking is like a very, very successful, maybe one of the most successful talent booking companies in North America. And it was started by David Letterman's lead booker. She said, you know what? I could take this out independently. I'll do this for a bunch of different outlets. And Letterman liked her so much that he signed her and that company. That was her first client. Now she has Jimmy Kimmel and she has Alex Cooper. She has like a myriad of the biggest names in entertainment now. And so when you think about it, again, when you're talking about low lift, Kimmel can go tomorrow, keep the same booker, keep the same like roster of people to come through. Now he can have like a looser 45-minute conversation and he gets more money and he can pay his staff better. I mean, like it actually just makes more sense.
17: To be clear, this is a rumor, but you have it on good authority. I am curious what that authority is, or your sources sworn to secrecy.
18: Sources are like at this point sworn to secrecy because like anything can go any which way until like the ink is dry on all your deals, right? But I really do think that this is going to continue to be the format where all these late night hosts go. And who's to say if like Netflix doesn't say, hey, we're going to be your video podcast distribution partner, so you can watch Jimmy Kimmel and his quote unquote podcast on Netflix or on YouTube or wherever. Like in a world where the Academy Awards are going to be streamed on YouTube, we have to just stop pretending like this is like is there anything else you can do about this? Like, get out of the way. The train's left the station.
17: I feel like you could take all the elements of late night, the desk, you know, the band. You could create a stream show like that. And sure, there's no studio audience. Sure, you're not on a network cable show.
18: Yeah.
17: But you could create something special with these personalities. I don't think long format talk interviews are going away. Fingers crossed as I speak to you in a long format talk interview. But yeah, it's just sad because I grew up watching like Letterman. And, you know, I loved all these shows. Craig Ferguson was like my idol growing up. So it's just, yeah.
18: And Conan was mine. Like, I stayed up well past my suitable bedtime hour to watch Conan O'Brien when he had his like super late show. And so, but I think that I was radicalized by what I saw network television due to Conan O'Brien. Yeah.

0: But I want to say there's a reason why these same shows are on every single like TV station all time, all hours of the day. And it's like that's why.
1: That's what sells. Yeah. Is that what network television is going to become? Just like syndicated slop, you know, just Judge Judy over and over, like Jerry Springer style stuff. Like whoever's on at home, that's what they're watching on TV.
0: Yeah. That's what those networks will be. And then you'll have like prestige things that will like be prestige subscriptions, and you'll have Netflix, and everyone's branding will get a little bit more branded and a little bit more like honed in on. And that'll happen, like I would say, like much more fully in the next 10 to 15 years.
1: One nice thing about what Conan is doing now, it's much more loose. It's much more, I don't GAF. It's much more like, it doesn't matter if it meanders, doesn't need to be tight, not beholden to 10-minute segments between commercial breaks. And I would love to see Jimmy Kimmel in that mode, because he's got some grit to him. He's mean. He doesn't hold any punches. What idiom am I looking for here? But he's great. And I think he could be really great in that format.
0: Yeah, same.
1: In some sense, if this rumor is true, it'll be sad, but it'll also be exciting, because I do like him, and I don't think he's going to retire. He's only 59. 58.
0: No, he's not going to retire. And I think that like a lot of these, one of the things I love about all the hosts, the TV hosts in general, not just late night, is they really love and care for their staff. And I think that instead of a show just ending and thinking, oh, all these people are out of jobs, like there will be some turnover. But the fact that he could still keep a lot of his favorite people and then even build more personalities into the show the way that he would want to, the way that a late night format wouldn't allow for, I like that even more. Like Conan having Sona Mabsessian, his longtime assistant, as like his right hand on the air. I love that. And he wouldn't have been able to do that on a late night TV show.
1: Caitlin, thank you for being here. Caitlin Green is a media personality, and she co-hosts the Jan Arden podcast. Coming up, can Dungeons and Dragons boost your mental health? The science says yes.
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5: What if pretending to be a wizard, a rogue, or a morally questionable elf, you know, playing Dungeons and Dragons, what if it isn't about escapism, but self-improvement? Those weekly game nights might secretly be therapy, just with more dice and less expensive fees. I am here with Jeffrey Snodgrass, a anthropology professor at Colorado State University, to talk the benefits of D&D. Jeff, welcome to the show.
6: David, thank you. I appreciate the opportunity to talk about this.
5: So are tabletop games sort of like therapy in the wild? Are you working through some of your problems while you're hanging out with your friends?
6: Probably, yeah. So part of it, so the clinical therapy, drama therapy in the wild angle, part of that was why I was trying to find a language to talk to clinically minded people. So some of the arguments in this research, in this particular paper, were developed at McGill at a division of transcultural psychiatry where people knew about drama therapy kinds of approaches. And the idea with drama therapy is that you imagine kind of, you know, storylines or characters, you project yourself into these imagined realities, and you might find some kinds of emotional or cognitive or other kinds of benefits. So that became kind of an analogy or like a grounding point to talk about how these tabletop games that are doing something very analogously, but in the wild, so to speak. I'm a cultural anthropologist. So it's like within culturally sanctioned gaming, you know, traditions, you might say.
5: So an example of drama therapy, like maybe you had some difficult childhood stuff with your parents, your parents played a certain role. You would sort of act out a scenario where you take charge of that role or work out that role or something. Like, I'm trying to think of an example and how we can relate it to a D&D game.
6: Yeah, so play therapy is often with kids and toys, like working through their conflicts and kind of the idea is that when you're doing something imagined that's not real, so to speak, and that's that kind of play frame, you can talk about things that might be difficult. So, but I avoided the notion of play therapy because that's mainly targeted for kids. And then there's the notion of like psychodrama where you're actually like, and kids can do this as well. It's like, well, mom and dad or, you know, figures in a story that you're telling or something like that, but it could be imaginative. But drama therapy is a little bit different. You're actually creating new stories that are kind of disguised or metaphorical that, you know, might not have a clear, you know, close connection to reality. But the idea is that's kind of the beauty of it because it's safe, it's simulated, it's imagined, so you can do things that you might not otherwise feel comfortable doing.
5: So suppose I have like social anxiety when I'm playing weekly game night in Dungeons and Dragons with my friends. Maybe I role play a dwarf that is, you know, boisterous and doesn't have social anxiety. Is that a way to kind of work through my own stuff?
6: Oh yeah, no, for sure. So I think the idea of a kind of better or improved, but not always improved in the ways you might expect, but like integrating kind of like I would say like desirable traits, something that you might want to know about or simulate or play around with in some sense into yourself and then play that and see how others respond. Yeah, that would be something that would be like what we're talking about. So I study a lot of the topic. One of my main topics is stress and stress coping. And we're very interested in how people deal with stress in their lives and develop either healthy or unhealthy coping kind of strategies. And so a lot of the things that we're learning in these, and Dungeons and Dragons is like the market leader, but there are actually many, there are hundreds or even thousands of different tabletop role-playing games, more indie games and as well. But we're finding a lot of the players, they have adversity in their lives, or they have traits that they might like or might not like. So we've had players say they have like anger issues, or they feel, you know, violent kinds of tendencies sometimes. And they find in playing a character who might have some relationship to anger or violence, you know, for example, they can learn to have more compassion for themselves. And that's one example. But there's so many examples of players who have kind of who face adversity, things like loss of job or health issues or loss of important people in their lives through death or divorce or other kinds of things. And in playing those out in kind of imagined ways, they learn to, I don't know, get a different kind of relationship to those incidents in their lives.
5: This idea of bleed out, like where what happens in the game kind of leaks into your real life. Like if you play a character who worked through some of their issues or is more accepting of some of these negative things that you have trouble accepting about yourself, it can then sort of infect your real life in a positive way. Am I understanding this correctly?
6: That's the big thing. So bleed out is a term that was developed. It appeared originally, I think, in like Nordic live action role-playing gaming traditions. So it's like the way the colors might and fabric might bleed into each other. The same idea is that you might have your character and the way you relate to your character and the kinds of actions that happen in a game might bleed out into your actual life in the same way that colors might bleed into each other.
5: Sure.
6: And that's one of the key findings in the paper that this recently published paper of ours was that in order to have those kinds of that kind of bleed out process, you need to play the games in a certain way. You really need to invest and connect and feel like really connected. Like maybe this character is not just a tool or an object to accomplish gaming goals or not just another person, but some kind of extension of yourself. And if you create that more personalized bond with your character, you have much more likelihood of getting this kind of bleed out phenomenon.
5: How much does the group you play with matter? Like if you're with supportive, kind people who are going to kind of be here for you, even if your character is nasty, they're going to give you a safe space to be like nasty, but secretly kind, or just a group of really competitive people, you know?
6: Yeah, that's a tricky question. And I'm not sure there's a single answer to that. But I would say that a feeling of trust and safety, whatever that means, and however that's established or interpreted, it's critical. If you feel like the other players in your group, they like don't have your back, or they're not supportive, or they're not going to allow you to do certain kinds of things that might be transgressive, then you're not going to do those things. And you're not going to, you know, you're not going to put yourself out there in the way that you need to really see these games have their effect. So I think the group is critically important. These days, a lot of players, they play online, they play with strangers, they sometimes broadcast their games online, even monetize their games. And the kinds of games when you're playing in those kinds of environments that might not be so safe, they do change the dynamics. I'd be more surprised if those, they might have other monetary gains or other kinds of benefits, or even it can be fun and social. But to really get those deeper kinds of, you know, reworking of your, like yourself or your self-concept, that does take trust and safety. The one last thing, the tricky thing though, is if it's too safe, it's not challenging. It's not risk-taking. You're not confronting things that maybe you need to confront. Yeah. If there's not a sense of danger and even failure, it's harder to get the kinds of growth and benefits, I would say.
5: There's something very old school here. And when I say old school, I don't mean like before we had screens 20, 30, 40 years ago. I mean like 10,000 years ago when humans sat in circles and told stories. Are we rediscovering something ancient and bonding and working through stuff? But, you know,
6: I do think so. There's certainly nostalgia, but I think it's more than that. I think we're saturated with digital media and with all these kinds of layers of disconnection in our lives. And so there is something about that immediacy of sitting around a table and imagining and playing a character with if not close friends, at least people who that maybe they become close friends, or they're on their way to becoming a kind of close and trusted friend. And I do think that is kind of primal and deeply, potentially therapeutic.
5: If tabletop games can really help with self-esteem and identity, do you see a future where maybe therapists are running game nights and somehow insurance companies are covering it? Probably not the insurance company's part, but like, do you think this could be an important tool in therapy?
6: I do think it can. There's a lot of ifs there. Like, you know, are the patients open to this kind of imaginative play? Are the therapists competent to run these kinds of games? Is the culture kind of accepting of these kinds of imaginative plays? I think it's accepted that children play and that children can experience a lot of gains from play. But, you know, is that also accepted for adults? So lots of ifs there. But yes, I would say for sure.
5: Jeffrey Snodgrass is an anthropology professor at Colorado State University. Jeff, this has been a cool chat. Thanks for being on the show.
6: Yeah, thanks, David.
5: Up next, a stunning finding for anyone who's gotten a bonus at work. Getting that sweet cash might actually make you a worse employee.
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0: David Cooper. What if the promise of a bonus at work doesn't push you harder? What if a bonus makes you aim lower? Are workplace incentives at companies boosting employee performance or just turning ambition into cautious goal-shrinking behavior? Well, that is what a recent study explores, and I'm here with Charles Nusserre, who worked on that. He's a professor of economics at the University of Arizona. Charles, welcome to the show.
1: Nice to be with you, David. Thanks for having me on.
0: So your research is kind of heresy. You're basically telling bosses everywhere that dangling extra money in front of their employees' faces is going to make them worse at their jobs. I've always thought the opposite. And I've thought, and maybe I'm wrong, when I've worked hard towards a bonus back when I had a normal career and I wasn't on the radio, that it would make me work harder. How did people go wrong with this point of view?
1: Well, there's been a movement in the corporate world towards self-chosen goals. So divisions or employees choose their own goals, and then sort of try to attain them. But let me start by bringing it to sort of personal experience. So let's suppose you want to get in better shape and you want to walk a certain number of steps a day. Okay, so you set a goal for yourself. You're going to walk 10,000 steps a day. So you set your goal for 10,000, and you know that'll motivate you to walk more, and you'll try to hit that 10,000 goal. But now let's suppose you say you're going to set a step count goal, and if you reach it, you're going to reward yourself with a nice dinner or go to the movies. Then different considerations come into play. You sort of tell yourself, I want to make sure I get that nice dinner, so I'm going to set a goal that I know I'm going to reach. Mm. And so you might set 8,000 steps as your goal. So that's sort of giving yourself a bonus, and you're sort of set a more modest goal to make sure you get the bonus.
0: So when you're working with your manager for what your goals for the quarter are, and if you meet him, you'll get a great bonus, then at that time, you're maybe aiming a little lower, knowing you're going to hit them, hoping you'll get your money?
1: That's exactly the effect we've identified, and we've shown that it's very common, typical. And, you know, the companies that have pioneered setting your own goals, which is typically referred to as objectives and key results. So Google pioneered this idea of,
0: oh my God, OKRs. You're giving me an acid flashback to when I was in the corporate world. That's what we call them, OKRs, objective yeah, okay. Key results. All right, define it for me though.
1: Exactly. OKRs is when a division or an individual is allowed to set their own performance goal, which could be a sales target. It could be the number of new clients you're attracting. It could be to reduce overtime paid, a variety of goals. But now if we attach bonuses to it, we get an increase in budget or a personal bonus to employee, we get something called sandbagging. And now the big companies are complaining a lot about sandbagging, sort of setting modest goals just to make sure they reach them, because there's incentives, there's more direct incentives to reach the goals.
0: This is actually really intuitive and immediately explains how this could happen when we all think bonuses make us work harder. I suppose they do, but they also make us not want to lose the chance of the bonus. You know, that's another incentive too, like making sure you get your money.
1: Exactly. That's the trade-off. Now, if there's no bonus, you don't have that trade-off. You just have the goal, and the goal is motivating. And if you don't have a bonus, you say, what the heck? I'm gonna have an ambitious goal. And what happens is some people, once there's a goal, once a goal exists, it serves as something, what we call in behavioral economics, a reference point. So you really want to reach this reference level, this target you've set for yourself. And so it's very motivating. So without the bonus effect making you set your goal more conservatively, goals actually work quite well. So self-set goals. Think of the example of a step count.
0: Yeah.
1: So that's the phenomenon we've identified. And in our experimental research, we've shown that a certain type of person is most susceptible to this. And that's a susceptible to a big difference between not having a bonus and a bonus. And those are people who are what we call loss averse.
0: Okay.
1: So a loss averse person is just a person who hates to lose out relative to their reference level of income, of performance, or whatever. And some people are more like that than others.
0: Sure.
1: And the people who are like that, people who are loss averse, they're very motivated by setting an ambitious goal because they try really hard to reach it once it's there. But if you give them a bonus, then they don't want to miss out on the money. So they really set their goals much more conservatively. And so people who aren't that loss averse are less affected by this effect of sandbagging. people loss averse. They sort of, you know, they're not, they don't freak out if they don't reach their target. So people like that are less affected.
0: So when people set lower goals with bonuses, is there something psychologically going on where they're thinking about it more like, I really don't want to lose rather than I really want to win? I know those are kind of the same thing, but that switch can change how you perform, I suppose.
1: Exactly. That's actually the core of loss aversion. So the reason goals are motivating, if you set an ambitious goal, forget the bonus for a second. If you just set an ambitious goal, the reason that they work is people hate to be behind their target. It's like being losing out is really much more costly than overshooting is beneficial. So think about this. Suppose you get a raise of 3%. You've gotten a raise of 3% every year for 5 years, okay? And this year you get 4%. You go, oh, that's great. I got a bigger raise than last year. But let's suppose the raise comes in at 2%. Then you're fuming. So the amount, you know, because your reference level is 3%. That's what you're used to. Mm-hmm. So now, you know, you're the kind of downside, the cost, the mental cost of getting $2 to a 2% raise instead of 3% is much bigger than the satisfaction you get from getting 4 instead of 3. And that's the crux of loss aversion.
0: Can you blame someone who sets lower goals or less ambitious goals so that they get their bonus? Like, they're just protecting their wallet after all, or are they protecting their ego and making sure that they get a good review? But let's just take the person who's protecting their finances. Can you blame them?
1: No, that's exactly what you'd expect. So you know, that's this effect of the bonuses hurting performance because they make you set less ambitious goals is perfectly understandable. When you don't have a bonus, the only thing you think about is the target, that is reaching the goal, the performance goal. If there's a goal and a bonus, you've got two things to think about. You'd like to reach the goal, but hey, there's money also involved. You want to get the bonus.
0: So how do we get away from this perverse phenomenon where the higher the bonus when you set the goals, the lower the goals that you're going to set and you'll perform worse? Is it that the boss should set the goals? Is it that we should do away with bonuses? Or I'm not an economics professor. Maybe you've got some better way even.
1: So in general, it's a better idea to have the employee or the division set the goals themselves because they have the best information. So would you who's better at setting a step count target for you, you or me?
0: Probably me.
1: I mean, you know your fitness better, and I have no idea.
0: Although mine would be really low, so maybe you, because then it would be ambitious, and then I'd actually take the 10,000 steps a day.
1: Okay, in that case, we have an exception.
0: But in general, we have the most knowledge of our jobs. We should probably set our career goals and stuff.
1: Exactly. So it's best if the employee does it, or the division, whoever has the best information. But attaching a bonus to it, you might think that'll motivate people to be more ambitious and perform better, but actually it doesn't. In this world of self-chosen goals, you want to get rid of the bonuses. Okay, employees aren't going to want to hear that, but...
0: I suppose if you just change their income to match what the average bonus would be, maybe they wouldn't fight that hard. Yeah.
1: Exactly. That's exactly what you want to do. You want to structure it in a way that it's not a bonus. It's just some kind of raise.
0: Or maybe it's like a bonus, you get it, it's pretty much guaranteed unless you are having serious performance problems, or restructure the way you give the bonus, basically.
1: Yes, exactly. Exactly. Don't give it as a lump sum for reaching the target. That seems to be quite counterproductive.
0: This is actually pretty intuitive. And are you surprised by this finding? Like, the common wisdom is that bonuses motivate people. I mean, what you found is a bit subversive, or to you, it was obvious. Your research just confirmed it all along.
1: It was like a 50-50 shot. I didn't know it was going to happen. So I thought this might happen because I'd read about the sandbagging phenomenon. And guess what? It does happen.
0: Well, our goal for this interview was to conduct an interesting one, and the bonus is me thanking you in the end. Thank you very much. It was a very interesting interview. I appreciate you coming on the show, Charles.
1: Thanks a lot, Dave. It was great to be with you.
0: Charles Nusser is a professor of economics at the University of Arizona. Coming up next, a husband wants Olive Garden, a wife books fancy sushi. It's his birthday, and he's mad. Who's the jerk? We'll weigh in on that in a moment.
2: 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The Last Show with David Cooper.
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33: It's your birthday. You don't want to fuss. Your lovely wife likes planning parties, so she plans you one. You have a right to be upset. That is the kind of dilemma we're going to attack here with Moshe Lander, a senior lecturer in economics at Concordia University. Moshe, welcome to the show.
34: Hello.
33: Okay, let me set this up for you. A man says he wants this low-key birthday, no plans, no reservations, just whatever casual meal he felt like that day. His wife likes plans. She likes structures. She keeps trying to get him to give details, but he just said he wants his birthday to be spontaneous. Anyway, when he gets home, his wife dresses up and reveals she's booked a fancy sushi restaurant as a surprise. He was frustrated because it was the opposite of what he asked for. They argued, and instead of going with her, he went to Olive Garden alone. Now they're both upset. She feels unappreciated. He feels ignored. But it's his birthday. What do you think on this one?
0: Well, as somebody who hates his own birthday, I certainly agree with the idea of keeping it low key. But look, it sounds like from the situation you presented, he was clear in what he wanted, which was nothing fussy. I can appreciate, though, that at the other end, some people don't take that at face value, especially if they like their own birthday. It's what do you mean you don't like your birthday? And I've certainly been in those positions before where I've said, I don't want anything big, or I just want this one thing. And that's the extent of it. Or even better, just say happy birthday to me and I'm fine with it. And people will say, well, I don't think you're telling the truth, because they can't believe that somebody would be like that.
33: I'm of the school of thought that my birthday is my own day. If I want to lay in bed and be depressed because I've turned an age with a zero on the end now and it's upsetting for me, fine. You got to let me do that. If I want to have a party, fine. If I want to watch TV, whatever. But then there's the other school of thought that treats birthdays more like weddings. For some families, they're not about the couple. They're about the family. So maybe that's this guy's marriage and he's just like, he's with someone who his birthday is kind of about her. It's about her feeling like she made him feel special, which coincidentally doesn't make him feel special. Complicated, I know. But yeah, I don't know. I don't know where to land on this one. I think it's like, well, if this is the way she's always acted, what can you expect?
0: Yeah, and you do bring up a good point. How many times have people said, I've got a gift for you, but don't open it until I'm there? What difference does it make if you're there or not? If the gift is for me, then the only reason that you want to be there is because you want the utility that comes from seeing the look on my face when I open it. So it's really not about me. It is about you. So yes, there's certainly a cohort out there that's going to say that I want to be the one that gives you the birthday present. I want to be the one that takes you for the birthday dinner. I want to be the one. So yes, it's no longer your birthday. It's me celebrating your birthday that I want to be a part of. I don't know that that's necessarily this scenario that you were describing. It just sounds like there was this disbelief. But you know, the other thing that you said too was that sounded like a couple that at least has been together more than one birthday. Mm-hmm. And so if this is a pattern of behavior, at some point you kind of have to expect that that's what the person wants. Just give them what they ask for, and that should be more than enough. I would be more concerned if it were the other way around. The guy said he wants something low key, fine. If the guy said, I want a party with 50 of my closest friends and I want to go to an expensive restaurant and I want, that's where the pushback can be. Hang on a second. Your birthday doesn't end in a zero. So we're not doing that. It ends in a three. Who cares? But look, if you're asking for low key and it's not costing me money and you want something simple, have at it. Happy birthday to you.
33: Yeah, I'm turning 40 in June and my girlfriend surely wants me to like plan something. And I'm like, you know what? I'm probably just going to be depressed and do nothing. This happened when I was 30. When I was 30, I stayed in. I got in a big fight with my girlfriend Miranda. My ex-wife was a friend of mine at the time. We weren't dating, but we were separated. And like, I ended up maybe was supposed to see my ex-wife. My girlfriend got really mad. And then my ex-wife got really mad. And everyone was mad at me. I know this sounds messy and I shouldn't have tried to hang out with my ex on my birthday. It was with friends. It wasn't like a date, but still, you know what? I'm digging a hole. Back to this original story. The picture of this guy eating at Olive Garden alone, mad at his partner at his birthday, is so funny to me. I wish it was captured on video because I feel like this is a viral story right here. Moshe, should we go to another dilemma?
0: Absolutely.
33: All right. This one, a man lives with his wife and two kids in a city where public transit runs on the honor system. But fines, like cops come on the train or the bus and fine you if you're caught, can be pretty steep. The man always pays for a pass. His wife doesn't. And only plans to buy a ticket if the inspectors show up last minute. Side note, those inspectors can catch you doing that, but whatever. One day she gets caught riding without a ticket when they're out together as a family. She tries to argue her way out of it and asks her husband to help, but he stays out of it and just watches the kid. The inspector finds her. Afterward, she's upset, saying, I wish you would have backed me up. He feels, the husband, that it was her choice to risk it and argued he probably couldn't have changed anything. What do you think? This is theft. This is Grand Theft Metro.
0: Yeah. Well, let's not call it Grand Theft because I'm going to admit here that I am the person that gets on public transport without paying and regularly. And so, you know, I have the app open. I have the ticket ready to go. And it's just sitting there with pay and click. And so, you know, you come to a stop and I kind of look both ways. And do I see a traffic cop?
33: You are admitting to being a hardened criminal, Moshe.
0: Absolutely. I am an economist through and through, and don't equate criminal with economist. The economist looks at the value proposition. So to me, let's say a ticket costs $5 and the fine, if you get caught, is $50. Then in my head, I'm thinking if I can get away with 10 free trips, it's better than paying the fine or then get caught paying the fine. You know, it's better than buying the tickets. So no, I totally get it. Where I would draw the line is if I were sitting with somebody who said, well, I'm paying for the ticket and I'm the one who gets caught. I can't get mad at them for, hey, you should have backed me up here. They obviously want to do it honestly, and that's fine by them. I want to do it dishonestly. I have to bear the consequences and can't look around and say, well, what's with you?
33: All right. The bleeding heart liberal in me is going to try to school you here, and I'm sure you'll have a good argument in return. I live in New York City. The transit system is decrepit. When I see people hopping the turnstiles, and many, many people do, I'm not like mad at them from really a moral or ethics point of view, but I'm like, this is an underfunded transit system that we all use. And by not paying the fare, like, it's going to continue to be underfunded. Like, many, many millions of fares are lost. I would prefer the transit system in my city to be a little bit better. And that's why I get upset when people hop the fare. Not because I'm like, oh, you criminal. I'm not like trying to police them. I don't care when people break laws that don't affect anybody. But that's like my argument here, why I think it's wrong. So I'm not worried about expected value. I'm not doing the computation. I'm paying that fare. Does that make me a good person? In this one respect, maybe. In many others, I'm not.
0: Yeah, I'm totally fine with that. And so if I can maybe create a shade of gray here in my behavior, if there's a turnstile that you have to pass through, then I'm perfectly fine paying for that. It's when there's no turnstile or where it's open access that, well, if you're not going to restrict my access and if you're going to ask me to work on the honor system, then my honor is expected value. But if there's a turnstile where, no, I have to physically jump it or I have to wiggle my way around that turnstile, that's where I maybe get a little twitchy. That said, I will say that if I'm visiting a city and there's a way to kind of two in one go through the turnstile, I might do that.
33: Such a crook.
0: it is situational, and I will say that I don't necessarily have any consistency or moral high ground in my behavior. But look, my position, I guess, is you have to deal with the consequences of your actions. And so, you know, whether it's jaywalking, whether it's murder, whether it's using public transport, whatever it is, there's a consequence to every action. There is a trade-off that's always involved. And so as long as you understand what the trade-offs are, you are responsible for your actions. You can't turn around to others and say, you should have told me. No, you should have informed yourself.
33: I haven't been on the metro in Montreal in many, many years. That's where you live. Is it like derelict and crumbling and dirty just like it is here in New York?
0: So I just work in Montreal. Montreal, of course, is a little cleaner, a little more timely. They do, I guess, honoring their French roots, have the guillotine style doors that when they're ready to leave, they're ready to leave, and they'll chop off your neck if you're in the middle of that door trying to hold it open.
33: But you don't feel bad robbing this system, I guess, is what I'm saying, because it's in fine shape. Or even if it were in bad shape, you wouldn't mind.
0: So Montreal's all paid for because there's turnstiles. So again, it's that situational ethics.
33: All right, we're getting a real portrait of Moshe Lander, a senior lecturer in economics at Concordia University. Moshe, I've enjoyed the chat. Thanks for being on the show.
0: Anytime.
33: In just a few moments' time, a shocking twist on our war against germs.
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12: 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Is it stolen? 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
18: This is Global News. I'm Joshua Azizi. The luxury cruise ship struck by that deadly Honda virus outbreak is arriving in Spain. The MV Hondius is carrying more than 140 passengers and crew from more than two dozen countries, including four Canadians who've been trapped on board for weeks. Officials say none are showing any symptoms. The ship will arrive in Tenerife early Sunday morning local time. Small boats will take passengers to the dock, where they will undergo a medical screening. Dr. Maria Van Kerkhoff is from the World Health Organization.
19: If there's anybody that develops symptoms, anybody that has symptoms, they will immediately go to a medical evacuation plane and be taken to the Netherlands for care.
18: Governments from around the world are preparing plans to repatriate their citizens.
19: Some countries will actually put passengers together. The United States and Canada, for example, are discussing sharing a plane. There are some planes that will carry EU passengers. So we're trying to also support the airport in Canary Islands because it's a small airport.
18: A storm is also approaching the island that could cause days of delay, meaning officials will have to work fast to bring passengers home. Meanwhile, the head of the World Health Organization is issuing a direct message to residents of Tenerife. WHO Director General Tedros Adhanom Ghebreyesus assured residents the current public health risk from Hantavirus remains low, noting this outbreak is, quote, not another COVID. Ghebreyesus is on the island to coordinate with Spanish health officials on the disembarking of passengers and crew. Meantime, infectious disease specialist Dr. Allison McGeer at Toronto's Mount Sinai Hospital says it's highly improbable this virus will become another pandemic. Tragic news from the nation's capital. A two-year-old child has died after being rescued from the Ottawa River.
26: Police responded shortly before 7 p.m. yesterday to reports of a missing toddler. A massive search was launched involving divers, tactical teams, and an air support unit. The child was spotted about 40 minutes later in the river. They were brought ashore and rushed to hospital in critical condition, but did not survive. Police are now investigating and released a statement offering condolences to the family and others involved in the heart heartbreaking incident.
18: That's Global's Jeff Semple reporting. At least 17 people are dead in Lebanon after Israeli drone and airstrikes on the country. State media and Lebanon's health ministry say three Israeli drone strikes on vehicles killed four people just south of Beirut. They said a series of airstrikes in southern Lebanon killed at least 13 people, including a man and his 12-year-old daughter. The Israeli military says Hezbollah fired explosive drones into Israel near the border with Lebanon, leaving three soldiers injured. Foreign Affairs Minister Anita Anand will be in Brussels Monday as Canada doubles down on its work to reunite Ukrainian children kidnapped during the war with Russia. She'll be taking part in a summit to take stock of efforts launched by Canada and Ukraine with an international coalition of nations in 2024, pushing for the return of the children. Russian President Vladimir Putin and a senior Russian official have been subjected to an international criminal court arrest warrant on charges of unlawful deportation and transfer of children since March of 2023. Now that Canada has a new Governor General on the way, Mary Simon is reflecting on her nearly 5 years in the role.
0: The outgoing Governor General says she's proud of the chance she was given to pursue reconciliation one conversation at a time. Mary Simon became Canada's first Indigenous Governor General in July 2021. She says she saw herself as someone who could build bridges between people living in Canada and with the monarchy itself. As the coronation of King Charles approached, she helped organize meetings between the King and leaders of Canada's three national Indigenous organizations. Former Supreme Court Justice Louise Arbour is set to replace Simon June 8th. Jason White, The Canadian Press.
18: From the Global News Desk, I'm Joshua Azizi.
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20: Welcome into The Last Show. Here's some of what's coming up this hour. If you've ever said, I'll do it later, this one's going to be for you. A many-year study reveals what procrastination really does to your career, your relationships, and your mental health. And it's not great things. But surprisingly, there's hope. In 10 minutes' time, we'll break down why you procrastinate, how the amount you do it changes over time, and what actually can help you stop. I'm excited for that, assuming I don't procrastinate and just leave the show and then there's no show. I won't do that. That's coming up. Then afterwards, to look like a professional adult, you've spent years learning to write emails without a typo. Congratulations, now everyone thinks you wrote them with AI. Towards the end of the hour, we'll meet the tool that adds your mistakes back into your email with AI. Authentic incompetence finally automated. All right, that is some of what we'll cover during this hour of The Last Show. There's going to be more. You're going to learn more. But for now, let's dive into what's right now. I said now twice. Germs in your house, kill them on sight. We've spent decades trying to sanitize our lives. I mean, with chemicals, things like antibacterial soaps, disinfectant sprays, antimicrobial everything. But what if our obsession with sterilizing the world is training bacteria to become unstoppable? Let's talk about it with Professor Miriam Diamond, an environmental chemist at the University of Toronto. Miriam, welcome to the show.
21: David, thank you so much. I'm so pleased to be speaking with you.
20: So we hear the phrase antimicrobial resistance, and we think antibiotics. We think antibiotics are getting weaker and getting resistant. The germs are getting resistant to the drugs. We don't think of other things. Your research points the finger at perhaps something more ordinary. What might that be?
21: Those are biocides or antimicrobials used in consumer products. But let me just start a little bit ahead and say,
20: sure.
21: You know, like we really should be concerned about the rise of antimicrobial resistance. For me, it is super scary. So right now, about worldwide, over 1 million deaths a year, but that's poised to increase. Antimicrobial resistance could be the leading cause of death by 2050. So this is something that we should really be paying attention to.
20: It certainly is. And I know I want to talk about household sprays and stuff contributing to it, but I heard the phrase antibiotic of last resort the other day. And that kind of scared me, this idea that we have certain antibiotics that work and then they don't. And then once they stop working, we're kind of screwed. A simple cold could put us in the grave.
21: That's right. Well, I don't know if a simple cold could put us in the grave.
20: A complex cold.
21: But it is scary because, especially in certain settings, there's this rise in these super bugs that are resistant to first line antibiotics, second line, then you have to go to third and fourth line, which are, those are reserved like for really serious cases. So we want to make sure that antibiotics work to save lives. And actually, it's not just our lives, but antibiotics are used overall for in agriculture. We rely heavily on antibiotics for raising animals, for fish farms. So antibiotics are used a lot. We should only be using them where they're really effective and when we really need them. And that does not include your hand soap. It does not include spray disinfectants for surfaces. And it doesn't include laundry sanitizers.
1: Now, how important is it to use like an antibacterial soap? If I don't use one, am I putting myself at risk? Or are people using these products because of advertising, because of information they're hearing not from the scientific community, because of big corporations putting them on the shelves? And we think, great, it kills all the bacteria. Like, do we need that stuff in our everyday life? Or is regular old soap fine?
21: There is no evidence to show that antibacterial soaps and those types of products are effective or are needed. There is no evidence to show that we should be using them, that they provide any benefit, which is kind of crazy. So as a consumer, like you're paying a premium to get these soaps for which there's no benefit, but there could really be a problem because these products help promote antimicrobial resistance. So no evidence of a benefit. You're paying more for it. And ultimately, it's bad for not just you, but for your kids and your grandchildren.
1: So what happens with these compounds? I'm looking at one here and the chemical name is hard for me to read. Benzoclonium chloride. Imagine I spray my kitchen sink with that. Fine. The bacteria in it sort of die. But then the ones that don't, do they somehow get stronger over time?
21: Well, actually, they don't die because that product needs to stay on the surface for about 10 minutes. Most of those sprays are not used so they stay on for 10 minutes. For example, like if you go to a gym and you see these antimicrobial sprays and you spray it on and then quickly wipe it off, no benefit. But where does that wipe go? And where does that spray go for the kitchen sink? So it's not killing bacteria, but it is going down the drain and it gets into the wastewater treatment plant that are fantastic incubators for gene jumping. So these antimicrobials promote antimicrobial resistance, and they can jump to different organisms, which happens in wastewater treatment plants, goes out into the environment. So no benefit.
1: Sounds lovely.
21: No benefit. And we're ultimately causing harm.
1: Here's the scary part for me, this concept of cross-resistance, that some bacteria that could be harmful gets exposed to a disinfectant, even though it's not an antibiotic, and then somehow becomes resistant to antibiotics. How is that possible?
21: Well, I have to admit that I'm not a microbiologist. I'm an environmental chemist. I understand the process of gene jumping. I understand the process of evolutionary pressure. So here's the evolutionary pressure. An organism is exposed to an a biocide, something that's intended to kill. A few of the organisms don't die. They become super strong. And those organisms proliferate and grow. Those genes are able to jump to other organisms and promoting the spread of antimicrobial resistance.
1: Got it. So you might hear something online, like an influencer promoting some super antibacterial soap or something. People get their information from wild sources today. What's the bottom line with introducing these chemicals into your house and society using these chemicals a lot?
21: Yeah, the bottom line is no demonstrated benefit, but great potential to cause harm. Don't use them. You only use biocides when it's really necessary in hospitals, in institutional settings. We don't need them for everyday purposes in the home. And if you do need to disinfect something, like your hands, for example, and you use a hand sanitizer that's alcohol-based,

0: completely agree with that. For example, the notion that you would even want to sanitize your laundry, like why would that be necessary? So I do think that the COVID pandemic really built up sort of our fear and our resistance. So yes, I do think that the pandemic helped in a bad way.
1: Miriam, you've somehow made chemistry very fun. I appreciate you coming on the show, talking about your research and discussing this information with me.
0: Thank you very much.
1: Professor Miriam Diamond is an environmental chemist at the University of Toronto.
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3: Be the guest we didn't know we needed. 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
3: Be honest, are you someone who gets things done or someone who gets things done eventually? Have you always been an epic procrastinator? Well, an almost 2-decade study tracked procrastinators into adulthood and found this pesky habit can affect your life pretty significantly. Can steal your career, can change your health outcomes, even your happiness. I am here with Lisa Boilke, who is a psychologist and educational researcher at the University of Tübingen in Germany. Lisa, welcome to the show.
4: Thank you. I'm glad to be here.
3: Did you put off working on your study for procrastination for the last minute? I guess you didn't, because you looked at participants for over 18 years, didn't you?
4: Yes. So I would say putting off this study didn't happen so much, but there are other areas where I'm more prone to procrastinate, to be honest.
3: Now, this word gets thrown around a lot. I feel like every time I talk to a friend about how they get their work done or their job, they throw the word procrastination in there. Is there a more formal definition? Like, how would you as a psychologist define procrastination?
4: Yeah, so to define procrastination, I think I will start with what is not procrastination, actually. So when we think about different types of delay, sometimes you might delay something because you have to prioritize tasks. So this would be something very rational to do, because we can't do everything at once. So this would be not procrastination. Or if you know that you work best under time pressure and you need this kind of excitement or thrill experience or a kind of arousal of the last minute and still have a good result because this kind of motivates you, then it also would not be procrastination. But in a formal definition, it is that procrastination means to voluntarily delay an intended course of action despite expecting to be worse off for the delay. So this actually means that you have an intention to act and everything's ready, but just you don't follow up on doing something and you do something else instead. And this makes it really irrational and actually also harmful. Kind of behavior.
3: It's tax season here in North America, and every year, on the day it's due, I think I'm going to get it done, and instead I file an extension. But then I file it before the extension's due, whatever. let's look at the long-term effects of procrastination. You looked at people in their stages of life.
4: Yeah.
3: What are some of the long-term outcomes of constantly engaging in this behavior?
4: So in the study that we conducted, we asked the question, is procrastination something that we can grow out of? Is it stable or can it change? And therefore, we used data of a larger study that was collected over a large time period, so over 18 years, starting in 2002. And it also captures major life transitions, going from university into workforce, or disruptions during the COVID-19 pandemic. And what we actually found is that higher levels of procrastination were associated with lower chances of getting a university degree or a promotion at work, also lower chances of having stable relationships and children, lower life satisfaction, poor health.
3: Oh no. Are you going to keep going? Is there more on this list?
4: Do you want to keep me going? And then finally, during the COVID-19 pandemic, we found that it was associated with increased internet consumption and poorer mental health.
3: Oh no.
4: So there's actually a big list of things, yeah, that are not that nice actually to experience.
3: Yeah. I never did my homework on time in school. And looking back, it's I graduated. I scraped by. I got a university degree, although it took me some extra time, about an extra year. But the main thing I didn't learn is how to do my work on time. I robbed myself of learning that skill, which had been a great struggle into my 20s and 30s. I think I have a good handle on it now. What would you tell young people who are engaged in a pattern of procrastination? Is there a way to get out of the cycle? Is there a way when you're young to not have these negative outcomes in later life?
4: I think it really depends on why you're procrastinating, what the reasons are. Sometimes tasks are just aversive. So you need to self-regulate. You have to increase your motivation, overcome negative emotions to get the tasks started, actually. But sometimes it's also circumstances that can change or that can help you to overcome this behavior. So there might be different approaches that are helpful.
3: I wish there was one like easy, you know, golden answer, the $1 million answer to that question, because then kids could overcome it easily. Do people who engage in procrastination earlier in life, say high school, does it follow them through, like, I don't know, their 20s, their 30s, their 40s? If you are a procrastinator, do you typically stay one throughout your life?
4: So what we found in the study was that procrastination shows some stability over time, but it's not fixed. So on average, people procrastinated less as they moved throughout their young adulthood. So this is actually maybe something we can be really happy about, to see that there is some kind of change. I mean, but overall, like, it slowly decreased over time. So this kind of effect, adds up to a like moderate effect. So people over the years become on average less procrastinators, you could say.
3: Now, what are some of the personality traits that are linked with excessive procrastination? I'm thinking things like conscientiousness or neuroticism or anxiety or perfectionism. What are some of the traits that you found associated with procrastination?
4: So we had specifically a look at conscientiousness and neuroticism because we know from other literature that they are highly associated with procrastination. And there we saw that actually procrastinating is something quite similar, but it's not the same. And that like this behavior changes alongside the key personality traits. And it also behaves like similar to these traits, showing both stability and change. But overall, procrastination is a little more flexible over time. So it's not as stable as, for instance, conscientiousness and neuroticism.
3: Do people who engage in procrastination, do they delay entering the workforce? Do they launch later in life? And if so, you get kind of a negative feedback loop, right? You don't get the skills early because you're not actually working. And then when you are working, you don't really have those skills. So you might not get promoted as quickly as everyone else. It's like kind of a negative cycle I'm seeing.
4: Yeah, so there's some research also looking at these kind of feedback cycles of you can also maybe disrupt this cycle and turn into a more virtuous cycle, but mostly the focus is on these kind of vicious cycles, as you already described. And in this longitudinal study, like, we didn't look at these cycles, but like overall, we found that many people began to procrastinate less actually after the transition from university into the workforce. So working environment seems to be something that helps you reduce your procrastination. But maybe also on the other way around. So this is correlational. Yeah. So it might also be that people who start working are actually not procrastinating that much. And this would also be substantiated by the other finding that we had, that people who tend to procrastinate more entered the workforce later than their peers.
3: For those listening thinking, uh-oh, everything you're saying, it sounds like me. Do you have a piece of advice to people who identify as procrastinators?
4: I would say, like, just when we still stick to the study. So the overall question there was, like, once a procrastinator, always a procrastinator. So I would say it's not exactly the case. So it sticks around to some extent, but it can also change over time. This actually shows that maybe it can develop, like, it's not just a personal flaw. And this finding can also help us maybe to kind ourselves treat a little better. And of course, there are several aspects that we can try to overcome procrastination with different strategies or environments, but we can dig deeper into that another time.
3: We can. Lisa Boilke is a psychologist and educational researcher at the University of Tübingen in Germany. Lisa, I've enjoyed the chat. Thanks for being here. I'm glad we didn't procrastinate with you being on the show.
4: Yeah, thanks very much for having me.
3: Coming up after the break, companies like to present themselves as having a great culture because they got beanbag chairs and birthday cupcakes. But that's not what creates a company's culture. It's this sort of invisible rule book that forms who speaks up, who shuts up, and who gets shown the door. We'll discuss all that after the break.
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3: Company culture, it doesn't get great by offering free snacks, fake smiles, and some values poster in the break room. It's how organizations shape behavior, punish misfits, and reward believers, and decide what kind of company they actually want to become that makes them great. I am here with Glenn Carroll, a sociologist and management professor at Stanford Graduate School of Business. He's also got a book called Making Organizational Culture Great. Check that out, available wherever books are sold. Glenn, welcome to the show.
18: Thank you. It's a pleasure to be here.
3: So when managers look at their company's culture and they think it needs to change, what do they usually mean? Like, what kinds of problems exist in the average, medium, large-sized corporation today?
18: So usually they're talking about some kind of misbehavior or people who are not on the same page as management and doing things that they don't think are contributing to the strategy or to the success of the company.
3: Now, I worked at large, you know, Silicon Valley companies, and often when we were hiring and when I would talk to my peers at other companies, everyone would talk about company culture and then the importance of it and how it needs to be great, but it would always just be kind of vague.
18: Yeah.
3: Can you maybe like define it a little bit more for me? What really makes a good company culture?
18: Yeah, so that's kind of why we wrote the book. I mean, we think that, you know, almost all leaders these days agree company culture is important. But they're never really trained at it in business school like they are in spreadsheets and, financial evaluations. And so they're tasked with managing the culture, but they're kind of at a loss for how to do it and what to do about it. And so that's kind of how we wrote the book. So in our view, which is not controversial, I mean, it's kind of the accepted view of a culture, you know, it has to do with the commonly held, that is the agreed upon norms, beliefs, and values of the company. And usually those come down to a small subset of all the norms, beliefs, and values that people in a company hold. But there are those that, you know, that the at least top management of the company, if it's aligned right, think will help the company execute successfully on its strategy.
3: I think a lot of leaders naively think if they make a great poster designed by, you know, some marketing firm, or they offer free snacks, or they say, hey, we have a ping pong table or a nap room, that's enough. Isn't it something much deeper than that?
18: Oh, yeah. So, I mean, that's not it at all. I mean, that's what people often talk about. But that's just the superficial aspects of culture. I mean, at the core, culture is a social control system. And it's one where, you know, people who behave the way that is endorsed get rewards and sanctions and promotions and the like. And those who don't are shunned at least, and maybe even eventually ushered out and told to leave the company. So it's a hardcore process of fitting in and getting the approval of the authorities or the other people who you work with. Are not, and there's nothing fun or soft about that at one level.
3: No.
18: Now, that doesn't mean culture can't be fun. It certainly can, and snacks are often a part of it in places in Silicon Valley and the like, and the press picks that up. But you know, that's really just a superficial aspect.
3: I like this phrase, social control, because I think leaders should think about the darker side of that. Like, what if people don't conform? Who's allowed to conform? What are some of the kind of ugly parts to social control? Because to me, it's like, if you're not aligned with leadership, you're out. And how is leadership expecting you to align with them?
18: Well, so Reed Hastings, who's the founder and ex-CEO of Netflix, you know, he's very explicit about this, about, you know, how what you want in a, often people talk about culture, a strong culture company as a family. He says, no, we're not a family. So this is not like a family. This is like a sports team. He says, we're trying to get the best performance we can out of each member of the team in order for the team to succeed as a whole. And, you know, my job as leader is to tell you how you're doing and to tell you if you're doing well or not. And if you're not, you know, I'll have some conversations with you and give you advice, and I'll give you resources to try and improve, and I'll give you plenty of opportunity to improve. But ultimately, at the end of the day, if you don't improve and do what we want, you know, I'm gonna ask you to leave. I'm gonna tell you to leave. And so you won't be able to work here. And, you know, in a company that's so much at the cutting edge and, you know, you can make a lot financially, you know, and you want to fit in usually in those companies, if you can't figure out how to do it, it's very painful. I mean, it's kind of like being shunned by your friends or your family. It's really something that people who get ushered out have a lot of trouble dealing with and reconciling over time.
3: Why is it that companies with such strong corporate culture kind of feel cultish? People often joke about employees there acting like they're cult members.
18: Yeah, well, you know, they kind of have an implicit agreement among each other about a certain set of things that are often not advertised to others, to outsiders. And it's kind of hard for outsiders to penetrate what's really going on. But you see everybody kind of, you know, agreeing and acting in concert, and they're really not explaining why. And you're going like, you know, what's going on here? Like, how do, and like, you know, they're just confused about it. And so that leads people to think, well, you know, this is, and the leader's often admired. And so people often focus on that aspect. So, well, this is just like a cult where, you know, leader has them all fooled and they're willing to walk off the end of the earth to follow that person. And, you know, even though that's what it looks like, that's often not what's going on. I mean, for a good culture to work, the individuals involved in the company and the organization have to agree upon and intrinsically embed those norms, beliefs, and values so that they believe it. I mean, this is really their beliefs. It's not something they're doing just to fit in on their own.
3: Let's take the example of a startup with a handful of employees that is about to expand to be a medium-sized business or any imaginary corporation. Knowing what you know about how to shape culture, what recommendations would you make to their leaders to sort of set that tone?
18: Yeah. So in the early days of a company like that, there's, you know, it's really, you know, an interpersonal thing where everybody's interacting with the leader and they're kind of seeing what the leader likes and endorses and what he or she doesn't. And, you know, it's pretty easy to figure out. Once a company gets to a certain size, let's say 100 or 200, you know, it becomes much more distant. You may not have much personal interaction, if any, with the leader. And so it's all comes secondhand and you may have trouble figuring it out. And at that's a point where, you know, one-time startups often have a cultural problem. And they say, like, you know, the people in Los Angeles are not behaving like the people in San Francisco. What are we going to do about it? And so the cultural problem is already there. And so what I tell leaders of startups is that, you know, when you're really small, you know, it's important to think about culture. And you have a lot of other things that are more pressing, you know, getting funding, getting product market fit and all that stuff. You may not want to spend a lot of time on culture, but it's going to help you down the road if you have the occasional conversation about it. 15 minutes, a half an hour. Say, you know, what are we about? What is it we endorse? What do we think makes us successful? And get everybody on the same page as that. So that then a year or two later, when you're successful and you have that problem with the group in LA, you've got a foundation that you can build on that's going to help you deal with the problems that developed and say, you know, remember back when we used to talk about this and, you know, what we agreed upon. So that's just not working now. So we need to figure out a way to revitalize that.
3: Are some of the boring parts of culture, like how you onboard employees, how you rotate employees, what kind of rewards, what kind of punishments you give out, rather than like big inspirational speeches by leaders, are some of the boring components to it the most important ones?
18: Oh, for sure. So our book has maybe 25 different managerial levers that managers can use. And when I ask managers, you know, if they have a cultural problem, they always say, yes, there's something we want to fix. And I ask them the top three things they do. And they always say this first, there's the same top three things. So they miss like 20 of these levers. And so, you know, and those have to do with things like I'm talking about job rotation or onboarding or, you know, how to design the organization, that kind of stuff. What's important is that, you know, that they do those things and that they keep their mind on them. There's the late great leader of General Electric, Jack Welch, said managers have to be relentlessly boring. And people often misinterpret that to think that he, you know, he endorsed people who go out and want to make boring speeches. He didn't. He was very adamant that you need to be lively and engaged. But he said that, you know, he thought that, you know, for you as a manager, you're going to have to repeat the speech hundreds, thousands of times. That's what's boring. It's boring to you, not to them.
3: Well, Glenn Carroll is a sociologist and management professor at Stanford Graduate School of Business. Check out his book, Making Organizational Culture Great, Moving Beyond Popular Beliefs. That's available wherever books are sold. Glenn, I've enjoyed the chat. Thanks for being on the show.
18: Thank you. My pleasure, David.
3: Coming up, the most ridiculous AI-powered tool yet. Software that deliberately re-adds typos back into your emails so people don't think you wrote them with AI. Yes, really. The strange new status symbol of bad spelling up next. Why? This is The Last Show, and I am David Cooper.
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24: 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Money owing? 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
3: 4 years, the mark of a competent, professional adult was sending emails without any typos. Perfect writing. That was the expectation. But now, if your message is a little too perfect, people assume that AI wrote it. So naturally, someone built some software using AI that adds mistakes back into your email. What is happening in the world? That is what I want to know. So we're going to answer that here with Katie Notopoulos, a technology and culture correspondent at Business Insider, who recently wrote about this. Katie, welcome to the show.
27: Thank you for having me.
3: Okay, the perfect email being the gold professional standard. Grammar checked, polished, professional. When did an email like that start looking suddenly a little too suspicious?
27: So I would guess maybe in the last 2 to 3 years, right? So one of the first big use cases that people were excited about when ChatGPT sort of came onto the scene in fall of 2023 or whatever, it was, oh, now I can get it to write my emails for me. Because I hate writing business emails. You have to make sure they are like so, you know, properly formatted and you know, sometimes it's sort of annoying. There's a lot of boring, you know, small talk that you sort of put in these things. And if we can just get ChatGPT to write that for me, it'll be great. And so I think that a lot of people have been writing emails using some form of AI assistance for the last couple of years.
3: Okay, enter this plugin that adds typos back to your emails on purpose. Honestly, this seems like technology absurdism to me. It seems almost comedic. It seems like it could come out of a Monty Python sketch depicting the future. Are we basically using AI now to pretend that we're not using AI?
27: Essentially, yes, right?
3: Oh, my God. Are we going to use AI to pretend that we're not using the tool that pretends that we're not using the AI? And then we'll send perfect emails? Like, when does it end, Katie?
27: You know, ultimately, I guess, you know, we get the brain implant and we just send our thought waves and we don't have to email at all anymore, right?
3: Are people actually getting good at spotting AI emails? Like, do you feel like you can spot one when a coworker sends you one?
27: I think so. I mean, you know, it's funny because I feel like I probably get a ton in my inbox and don't even think twice about it. Because I get a lot of, I'm a journalist, I get a lot of PR pitches, and those are always really professionally written. And they've always been professionally written. You know, someone cares a lot about how it gets sent out to a bunch of people. But I definitely suspect that more and more they are being AI written. And there are a few hallmarks that like jump out to me. Like one is like, using a lot of bullet points for things. That is something that I feel like AI does a lot.
3: And that dash that's weighted extra, that slightly longer, better looking dash that you have to hit a special key to get, the AI loves that.
27: The M dash?
3: Yes,
27: yeah.
3: The dreaded M dash.
27: And people notice the M dash so much that I think some of the models are purposely trying to use less M dash. They've been trained. They sort of, you know, had to calibrate them to be like, stop using it so much. And then there's other keywords that people have noticed pop up more often in AI writing. Delve is one that's like that. Like, let's delve into it.
3: Okay, good. I say dive, so I'm safe there, I hope.
27: Yeah. Or I guess maybe, we'll delve deeply into this. Another thing people have noticed is a really common construction is, it's not X, it's Y. So it's not just that the sky is blue, it's also that it's a sunny day. You know, that is a really common construction in AI writing. And once you notice that, you'll start to maybe notice it everywhere.
3: So let's talk this app. It's called Grammarly. Is that the name of it?
27: Grammarly is the one that is makes your grammar good.
3: Okay, sorry. I'm losing my mind here.
27: It's called Sincerely.
3: Uh-huh.
27: And it's spelled S-I-N-C-E-E-R-L-Y, which misspelled. It's Sincerely spelled the wrong way.
3: It seems like performance art. Like the CEO of Sincerely, it seems like it's a joke, but it's also a product and it's also useful.
27: So I talked to the person who made it. His name is Ben Horowitz. He's a graduate student. He goes to Harvard Business School. He's probably graduating like this week. And he made it, he admits it's kind of a joke. He made it a little bit to be playful. There is an option if you use it. I think you get about 3 or 4 times to try it for free. And then it asks you to pay a monthly subscription. And his kind of thing was, I'm not really expecting this to make a lot of money, but, you know, it cost me a certain amount of money just to run the thing. So hopefully I can recoup some costs. I think he knows it's a little bit silly. It's a little bit performance art, but I think it's kind of perfect.
3: I do, too. And there's a lot of like deep human psychology stuff behind all this.
27: Mm-hmm.
3: There's how we perceive work, writing, anything someone creates or quote unquote creates.
27: Mm-hmm.
3: When we find out it's AI versus when we don't know, we immediately judge them. So there's that whole side of human psychology. And then there's the psychology of like feeling some comfort knowing that someone actually put in the real effort. And this plugin, this app,
27: mm-hmm.
3: is sidestepping all of that and playing with our psychology, I imagine.
27: Yeah, so it's pretty fun. I did try it out a little bit. So it's, you know, it's a Chrome plugin. So you just sort of like put it in your Chrome browser. And then when you start typing an email, the option to use it will come up. And it gives you 3 different modes. So first you write your email however you want it, whether you use AI or not. And then it will give you the option to do, I think, subtle, which it will just like slightly make it, you know, drop some of the filler words, make it a little bit less formal.
3: Get rid of an apostrophe, things like that.
27: Yeah, like add in and probably add in a typo. And then there's human, which is even a little further, you know, even more so. It turns you, if you said cannot, it'll turn into can't, contractions, things. And then the final version is CEO, which makes it really short, all lowercase. And sometimes it'll even add in at the bottom something like sent from my iPhone.
3: Having previously worked in the tech industry, that is so like CEO energy right there. I love it.
27: Yeah. And that place is something where this is totally true and something that I've written about before, which is that it doesn't even have to be CEOs, but the way that a boss communicates with underlings is very different than you might talk to your peers or those kind of relationships. It's often a lot more informal. They might send an email that is, the whole thing is just in the subject line, or they don't care if there's typos because they're sending it to someone who works for them. You know, it's a very different email style when you're the boss, and especially when you're the CEO. And I do think there is also this culture in boss, management, CEO, where like, replying to your emails really fast is more important than wording them perfectly. And that, I think that's an effective strategy, to be perfectly honest. But you actually do hear from like a lot of big, important business people that something they do is like they respond to emails fast, and they do it on their phone and they do it on the go, and they just plow through their inbox. Like, they're not like the rest of us who sort of, oh, like, I'm so behind on my emails.
3: No, they're like, this, boom, boom, boom, boom, boom.
27: Yeah.
3: Look, bottom line here, Katie. Okay. Mm-hmm. Authenticity, it's like the one thing AI is taking away from us in our communication, our written communication, especially. If this app is meant to simulate it, and then apps like it come out that get even better, like, will there even be real communication? I'm not even talking to you right now. Will there be real communication anymore?
27: You know, that's a great question. No. I mean, yes, of course. But I do think there's this thing where, like, I think typos are going to be, at least for now, the new status symbol, because it will show that you handcrafted and wrote this yourself. So it's good. Typos are back. I'm making the, as a terrible typist myself, I'm pleased to announce typos are in, typos are hot. Feel free to make typos. It shows that you're the real person. People prefer real writing to AI, so they would rather have a real writing with typos than perfectly written AI.
3: It's my time. I'm very short, and do you remember Short King Spring? I was like, finally, short men are attractive. I have dyslexia, and I had a lot of shame about my writing my whole life, and my typos are authentic, and they're me, and I'm feeling like this app is appropriating my culture there, but... This is great news.
27: Yes.
3: So the next time I send an email, I'm in my authentic self, even though I scrambled the words.
27: Exactly. You know, I think that people really do appreciate real writing more than they hate. People hate getting an email written by AI. They feel like cheated, or like you didn't take the time to bother writing this. So it's totally natural that people would prefer occasional typos than, you know, knowing that you just did it in ChatGPT.
3: You can read Katie Antopoulos's article. It's titled, Now There's an AI Tool That Adds Typos Into Your Emails So It Looks Like You Didn't Use AI. That's in Business Insider, where Katie is a technology and culture correspondent. Katie, it's been a joy having you on the show. Thanks for being here.
27: Thank you for having me.
3: That's a wrap on the show. We'll be back tomorrow night. Thanks for tuning in.
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33: This is Global News. I'm Joshua Azizi. The luxury cruise ship struck by that deadly Honda virus outbreak is arriving in Spain. The MV Hondius is carrying more than 140 passengers and crew from more than two dozen countries, including four Canadians who've been trapped on board for weeks. Officials say none are showing any symptoms. The ship will arrive in Tenerife early Sunday morning local time. Small boats will take passengers to the dock, where they will undergo a medical screening. Dr. Maria Van Kerkhove is from the World Health Organization.
34: If there's anybody that develops symptoms, anybody that has symptoms, they will immediately go to a medical evacuation plane and be taken to the Netherlands for care.
33: Governments from around the world are preparing plans to repatriate their citizens.
34: Some countries will actually put passengers together. The United States and Canada, for example, are discussing sharing a plane. There are some planes that will carry EU passengers. So we're trying to also support the airport in Canary Islands because it's a small airport.
33: A storm is also approaching the island that could cause days of delay, meaning officials will have to work fast to bring passengers home. Meanwhile, the head of the World Health Organization is issuing a direct message to residents of Tenerife. WHO Director General Tedros Adhanom Ghebreyesus assured residents the current public health risk from Hantavirus remains low, noting this outbreak is, quote, not another COVID. Ghebreyesus is on the island to coordinate with Spanish health officials on the disembarking of passengers and crew. Meantime, infectious disease specialist Dr. Allison McGeer at Toronto's Mount Sinai Hospital says it's highly improbable this virus will become another pandemic. Tragic news from the nation's capital. A 2-year-old child has died after being rescued from the Ottawa River.
1: Police responded shortly before 7 p.m. yesterday to reports of a missing toddler. A massive search was launched involving divers, tactical teams, and an air support unit. The child was spotted about 40 minutes later in the river. They were brought ashore and rushed to hospital in critical condition, but did not survive. Police are now investigating and released a statement offering condolences to the family and others involved in the heartbreaking incident.
33: That's Global's Jeff Semple reporting. At least 17 people are dead in Lebanon after Israeli drone and airstrikes on the country. State media and Lebanon's health ministry say 3 Israeli drone strikes on vehicles killed 4 people just south of Beirut. They said a series of airstrikes in southern Lebanon killed at least 13 people, including a man and his 12-year-old daughter. The Israeli military says Hezbollah fired explosive drones into Israel near the border with Lebanon, leaving 3 soldiers injured. Foreign Affairs Minister Anita Anand will be in Brussels Monday as Canada doubles down on its work to reunite Ukrainian children kidnapped during the war with Russia. She'll be taking part in a summit to take stock of efforts launched by Canada and Ukraine with an international coalition of nations in 2024, pushing for the return of the children. Russian President Vladimir Putin and a senior Russian official have been subjected to an international criminal court arrest warrant on charges of unlawful deportation and transfer of children since March of 2023. Now that Canada has a new Governor General on the way, Mary Simon is reflecting on her nearly 5 years in the role.
2: The outgoing Governor General says she's proud of the chance she was given to pursue reconciliation one conversation at a time. Mary Simon became Canada's first Indigenous Governor General in July 2021. She says she saw herself as someone who could build bridges between people living in Canada and with the monarchy itself. As the coronation of King Charles approached, she helped organize meetings between the King and leaders of Canada's 3 national Indigenous organizations. Former Supreme Court Justice Louise Arbour is set to replace Simon June 8th. Jason White, The Canadian Press.
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3: These days, we are bombarded with headlines on nearly every platform out there when it comes to news. 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
4: In June 2011, a couple went out to a friend's house in downtown Vancouver to watch a historic hockey game. By the time the game ended, the city had erupted in violence. Fires burned all around them. The couple attempted to make their way home, but they were knocked down to the ground as chaos reigned around them. At that same moment, photographer Richard Lamb snapped a picture depicting the young woman lying on her back in a riot-torn street between lines of police. She was being consoled by a young man who held her in an embrace while kissing her. The image became synonymous with an event that night, and Sports Illustrated called it the most compelling sports image of the year.
6: But in the midst of all the violence, this gentle gesture is the image the world wanted to see.
4: I'm Erica Vella, a journalist with Global News, and today on What Happened To, I take you back to Game 7 of the 2011 Stanley Cup playoffs. This is the Vancouver Riots. To understand what happened on June 15th, 2011, I gotta take you back a few years to 1994.
7: Rangers 3, Canucks
5: Canucks 2, 37.8 seconds remaining. Kirk McLean.
4: Almost 5 million Canadians watched at the edge of their seats as the clock wound down on the Canucks' Cinderella season and snuffed out their chances at winning the championship in New York. Ted Field is an assignment editor with Global News in BC, but at the time he was working as a reporter in radio for 980 CKNW Vancouver.
7: That day I was working the desk, so I was reading the news. So I was in the news booth. And again, this was a game seven. This was a very exciting game seven against the New York Rangers. And then things turned very dark.
4: An estimated 50 to 70,000 individuals converged at the corner of Robson and Thurlow Streets.
7: When the team lost, and it was a heartbreaking loss after a very, very close game against the New York Rangers, everything just exploded downtown. Being on the desk, it was interesting because a lot of our shows, like the talk shows, the sports shows, they were talking about, oh, we lost. This is really sad. And then all of a sudden we realized the story was changing in terms of what was going on in the streets of downtown Vancouver. Windows started getting smashed and then all hell broke loose through the Robson Street area. Police were called out. There was a fellow that was hit in the head with a rubber bullet that was shot at people by police trying to control the riot situation. And there was over $1 million in damage. It was a full-on riot, a lot of damage, and it was a very sad situation.
4: Subduing the crowd required over 540 officers of the Vancouver Police Department and the Royal Canadian Mounted Police, leading to many arrests and charges. Tear gas wafted through the air, and by the time police got the situation under control, there was an estimated $1.1 million in damages to the downtown core, and up to 200 people were injured. With that horrible night 17 years earlier in mind, the city prepared for Canucks fans as the team faced the Boston Bruins in Game 7 of the Stanley Cup Finals at home.
8: There was a buzz and a feeling of positivity and joyfulness. You know, it really was the lifting of a cloud is what it felt like in the city. And there was this feeling of great joy and euphoria that this was just going to be different. It just felt like this team and its destiny and the outcome would be different than it had been in every other year.
4: Chris Galis is an anchor for Global BC, and he says on June 15, 2011, fans from all over the city and beyond flocked to Vancouver's downtown core to witness history unfold. The Canucks had a great chance at the Cup with a stacked team, including Ryan Kesler, the Sedin twins, and Roberto Luongo in net.
8: Back in 2011, everybody got on board the bandwagon. And of course, the last time it happened, there was a riot, right? There was this dark stain on Vancouver's hockey history, and somehow the feeling that year was going to be different. It was going to be vanquishing that demon.
4: By game three, doubt began to creep in. The Bruins shocked Canucks fans, winning with a whopping 8-1 lead, proving this wasn't going to be easy for the Canucks.
8: You know, I'm not going to lie. I think after that victory by the Bruins, everybody was kind of like, whoa, what just happened? And this air and sense of invulnerability. You know, there was a chink in the armor, right? Like it felt like, ooh, that stung. And then how do you bounce back from that, right? Like what kind of toughness and gutsiness are we going to see out of the team?
4: Chris said as the series progressed, animosity between the two teams built.
8: There were players on the Bruins that just got under your skin, whether you were a player or whether you were a fan. You know, they were antagonistic, they were tough, and obviously they were not going down without a fight.
9: If you're just joining us today, our featured episode is all about the 2011 Vancouver riots. Game 7, Vancouver versus Boston, and an eruption on the streets of Vancouver that would remain a dark stain on the history of that city forever. On our episode today, host Eric Avella takes us inside all of the details behind the Vancouver riots from 2011, and we have so much more still in store. 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
13: The Bruins forced a Game 7 in Vancouver on June 15th, 2011, and Chris prepared for the big night.
14: We had set up our broadcast location basically at the corner of Georgia and Homer in the parking lot of a budget car rental place. And we had a bit of a view over the viewing platform. We put a riser up and we had the crowd in behind us, but they weren't facing our direction. They were facing to the side where the big screen TV was. And it was really at the nexus of a large downtown intersection.
13: City organizers set up a two-block-long fan zone on six-lane Georgia Street near Rogers Arena. Two big-screen TVs were set up for fans, and temporary fences and gates were set up to provide checkpoints where police could control access to the area and check for alcohol, which police generally poured out when it was found. All liquor stores in the area were closed earlier in the day based on recommendations stemming from the 1994 riot. A year earlier, during the 2010 Winter Olympics, similar events had been successful, and crowds had generally been well-behaved in the fan zone for the previous six games, with roughly 70,000 people in attendance. For the final game, an estimated 100,000 people crowded into the area. Chris remembers encountering two young men who were wanting to be part of all the action.
14: I pulled in, and I saw two dudes, maybe

0: 20 something, running around in a sort of scrambly way in the downtown parkade. They each were carrying a big gulp cup, and I could see in the 7-Eleven bag a bag of vodka. Man, it's 3 o'clock in the afternoon, and here the first guys I run into when I get down there are obviously ready to get very drunk and be a part of this party.
1: Chris walked to Global's broadcasting area.
0: And I joined the crowd and I went through and got to our broadcast location, which was fenced off, big high fences, maybe 10-foot fences around the viewing area. And we're sitting there waiting, you know, we're putting the finishing touches on the show, and more people start cramming into this area. And it's just, there's nothing on the screen really yet. It's just, it's pre-game, pre-show. We haven't even started broadcasting yet. But the pressure against the fence started pushing the fence, right? We could see people were like, hey, stop pushing, you know? And this might be 4 o'clock in the afternoon. It's 3 hours before game time. And already the crowd is getting antsy and feeling stressed. And at one point it got so bad, we started hearing people screaming that they were getting crushed against the fence right next to our broadcast location. So we're looking around for security. There had been some police in the location just keeping an eye on the crowd, but it got so bad right near our location that we're like, we got to do something. These people are getting crushed against this fence. So we found a way to kind of relieve the pressure a little bit, and like 60 people just flushed into our broadcast location, relieving a little bit of this pressure. And you know, that was an indication that maybe there weren't enough safeguards. Maybe there wasn't enough security to keep track of what was going on and keep the crowd from getting too rambunctious.
1: Ted Field was also working that night alongside cameraman Carl Castleman, but they weren't stationed downtown.
2: I was out in Surrey because Surrey and other communities sort of in the suburbs were sort of encouraging their people, can you stay out here? Let's have a gathering out here in Surrey or another community and don't go downtown. So I was there at that event in the afternoon, and all you could see, and there's a rapid transit, the SkyTrain in Surrey, right where this celebration was supposed to be taking place. And there was a long line of people all taking that SkyTrain from Surrey, the suburbs, into downtown Vancouver. And I walked over and started chatting with people about, well, why are you lining up now at 3 o'clock when the game is much later to go downtown? And, you know, general response, you want to be where the action is. You want to be where the excitement is in downtown Vancouver. But one fellow, he was a guy, I think he was in his 30s, and he had a young son with him. And he actually told me, I'm taking my son down to see the riot. I was involved in the previous riot and I'm taking my son down to see it.
1: With that, the puck dropped and the historic game was on. Here's Chris Galis.
0: After the first period, there was a hum in the crowd. And I remember feeling like they are not happy. And the weird thing that we noticed was that police in their fluorescent vests had always been visible throughout the lead up to the game and during the first little bit of the game. And I can't remember specifically it was in that first period break or not. But when we started to feel this hum of dissatisfaction in the crowd, we looked out. People were starting to climb the light standards. We saw none of the fluorescent vests. It's like every police officer and security guard that was down there felt the same thing and pulled back and disappeared.
1: The game was a battle between goaltenders, two gladiators on net. Tim Thomas made 37 saves, and Roberto Luongo stopped 17 out of 20 shots. Patrice Bergeron and Brad Marchand each scored two goals as Boston shut out Vancouver 4-0 to win the Stanley Cup.
3: For the first time in 39 years, the Boston Bruins have won the Stanley Cup. And they... pour on to celebrate with Tim Thomas, their heroic goaltender.
0: It was a disaster. It, you know, you laugh about it now, but I mean, you gotta think, like, all of the buildup for nearly five decades. You know, we felt so good about it that we put together these huge block parties, watch parties, to be able to see the games. And everybody gathered downtown. And the feeling was that we can't lose. There's no way we can lose. And then for the Bruins to run up, what was it, 4 goals? It was like 4-0 before you knew it in that game. And the feeling very quickly after the first couple of goals, you could just feel everything changed, seemed to change in a moment. And the vibe that half an hour before was joyful and exuberant turned dark and foreboding.
1: Chris Galis was near the corner of West Georgia and Homer Street after the live broadcast.
0: Why were they not dispersing? Like, why are you not going home? And people were like, you know, they wanted to be a part of it. And for better or worse, that was the mentality of people down there. I was still at this point in our fenced broadcast area. We made the editorial decision that at least one crew should stay back there in case something crazy happened. We could always have a safe and stable broadcast area. But at one point, my photographer and I got up on a big ladder. So Tony's up on a big ladder, sort of shooting over the top of the fence at the crowd that is now jammed into this area. The fire is burning down there. All of the porta potties are being tipped over right here. And the crowd has gone over to the Bank of Montreal building and taken one of the stanchions or barriers that had been used for crowd control earlier and was using it as a battering ram to break all of these massive plate glass windows at the BMO Bank. And like, the sound echoed through the canyon of downtown. And when we could see what was happening, we're like, this is crazy. They're breaking these massive panes of glass. Well, now people see what's going on over the BMO and they turn on the budget rental car place where we are stationed. And the people inside are fleeing. They take the barriers and they bash out all the windows of the budget rental car place. And we all feared for our safety. I do get emotional about it.
1: By 7:30 p.m., rioters had begun vandalizing the city. Ted Field and Carl Castleman were quickly reassigned. They left Surrey and made their way downtown, but on the drive over, they noticed a dark cloud looming over the city.
2: From the distance, you can see smoke rising, cars being set on fire. There was a parkade near the Hudson's Bay building where multiple cars were set on fire, and you just sort of go, oh, Lord, where are we going into? And we ended up just parking about a block or two away because you're listening. You know where the action is. It's on Granville Street. We park about a block away, get the camera out of the truck. We look at each other and go, here we go.
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4: Welcome back to the show. If you're just joining us today, our featured podcast is Global News, What Happened To with Erica Vella. There are three seasons of this podcast for you to check out right now. And on the show, Erica chronicles major news events from the last 20 or so years, events that grabbed the world's attention and then seemed to disappear when the cameras walked away as the news cycle trudged on. On our featured episode today, Erica is focused on June 15th, 2011, a day that will remain in the memories of most Vancouverites for the rest of their lives. It was the Stanley Cup riots. Vancouver versus Boston, Game 7. 155,000 people on the streets of Vancouver and more than 140 injuries as a result of a riot. We'll take you back now to our host, Erica Vella, and Global News, What Happened To, our featured podcast today on the Curious Cast Podcast Spotlight.
1: Ted and Carl walked into the busy street and could see the sting of defeat on the faces of fans, and could also see the anger which was about to bubble over.
2: There's a large crowd, and there was a vehicle that had been damaged. I can't remember if it's on its side or upside down. And there was a large crowd, hundreds of people. And Carl and I walk in. He's obviously at the big TV camera, and I'm right behind him.
1: Carl Castleman was capturing the scene on his camera.
0: Surreal is the only way to describe it. So worked our way through the crowd a bit to see, you know, get closer in what was going on. And I started to record a little bit. And after a few minutes, I noticed that someone was stuffing rags, cloths, whatever, into the gas tank, the filler tank of the overturned vehicle. So it took me a couple of moments because as you're looking through the eyepiece, you kind of, that's your world. And you kind of focus in on exposure, focus. What do you see in the picture framing? But then part of my brain went click, what the hell? That's, you can't light that. There's fumes. I mean, that could be, the outcome could be very bad. An explosion. So, that's when I kind of yelled out, oh my God, and became a person and kind of pushed the person aside a bit and said, no, that could be a bomb. You guys are crazy.
1: Ted says in an instant, the crowd directed their rage at them.
2: There were quite a few people and they were grabbing for the camera, grabbing for the lens, pushing and shoving. And you felt, again, just two people against a mob. That's what it felt like. And that was the struggle where you're just, again, you're like Carl's fighting back. I'm trying to watch his back. That's the other thing too, with the cameraman, you're focused on the front. I'm sort of looking around for things coming at us or people coming at us.
1: Carl was still holding his camera over his shoulder, which created a large blind spot on his right side, and he was in a vulnerable position. Suddenly, he heard commotion around him.
0: I kind of looked over, see Ted getting pushed down. And then again, my memories of something, and then I had someone swung and hit me on my face, and the camera kind of went off and down. The viewfinder broke off. The microphone disappeared. And I felt a bit of a stinging in my jaw. And so that's when I looked over at Ted and I said, we got to get out of here right now. This is crazy. So we started to run away from the crowd and we were followed by a few people. A couple of guys in particular, one kind of jumped in front and said, you got no going anywhere. At that moment, as you're running away, it was fight or flight. And it was just get out of there because it was scary as hell.
1: Ted and Carl were left in absolute disbelief over what happened.
0: How do you go from celebration to destruction? And as we walked down the street to see the crowds, it was obvious things had gone very straight. And it wasn't your town anymore. It wasn't a city where literally you felt unsafe all around.
1: Windows were smashed, vehicles burned, and for 5 hours, rioters attempted to destroy Vancouver's downtown core. Chris Galis recalls walking through the streets being overwhelmed with what he saw.
3: I think just the amount of garbage that was left over, the number of people who were still there milling around being dispersed by the riot police at 11 o'clock at night. You know, we're talking hours after it started, and that they were continuing to cause chaos and run around and smash windows. I mean, this is a hockey game, right? This isn't fighting for democracy, right? Fighting against tyranny. This is the result of a hockey game. You know, it was just bizarre. Just so much anger and pent up frustration. And I am still trying to figure out where that came from and how it got so quickly out of control. I'm not a psychologist. I'm not a psychiatrist. I don't know what happened with the mob mentality there, but it was shocking, striking, and embarrassing to see what happened.
1: 112 businesses were damaged. 122 vehicles were either destroyed or defaced. there were 52 reported assaults against police, emergency personnel, and people. At the corner of Granville and Georgia, which is the heart of Vancouver's downtown core, a London drugs pharmacy was targeted by rioters. It had been open during the game, but employees closed the store early as rioters took to the streets. It didn't stop them. People broke into the store, stole items off the shelves. The financial loss was pegged at $140,000 for repairs and $760,000 in stolen or damaged merchandise. Rioters then turned their attention to a nearby historic building housing the Hudson Bay store. Vehicles outside the department store were set on fire, and there was $432,000 worth of stolen property and $856,000 of physical damage to the store and merchandise. A good Samaritan, Robert Mackay, jumped in to try and stop the violence, but he was bloodied and beaten when he was swarmed by 12 rioters. He spoke with journalists after the attack.
5: There was a fellow who picked up a pole and lunged at me with the pole, at which point I grabbed onto the pole, and all I was meaning to do was push everyone back, right, and just to get them away from the windows and from myself, not really understanding that I was leaving myself vulnerable at that point. I was in utter disgust of what happened. It was shameful. It was shameful for the city and for the country.
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1: Chris Galis said it was a dark day for people who had called Vancouver home.
3: It was anarchy, chaos, a little version of the apocalypse. You know, you get a glimpse of horrible human behavior that defies logic and explanation. It was a mob mentality that just overtook. And yet, the most striking thing to me was there was only smiles on the faces of people taking part, right? It was joyful. They were joyfully tearing the city apart.
1: Although residents were still reeling from what unfolded in the city the night before, on June 16th, they banded together to help restore the downtown core.
3: The day after the riot, with so much broken glass down there, the story of people grabbing their dustpans and brooms and garbage bags and going down and trying to clean up what happened to the Hudson's Bay store, right? Like, that is an iconic downtown building, downtown merchant in most Canadian cities. And to see the amount of damage to it was heartbreaking because it's a beautiful old historic building. And so people got down there with their brooms and their dustpans, and they cleaned up. They volunteered. There was this army of volunteers that moved down there to help clean up. And that was heartwarming to see.
1: Ted Field said smashed windows were boarded up and people covered them with messages of love and support.
2: And I get a bit of goosebumps thinking about it at the time, where they came down and started decorating and coloring and making it beautiful and saying, you know, and helping. And to be honest, people just coming down to help clean up, just average people, because they were so offended and angered by what they saw the night before. So that was the first thing. And that was, like, again, maybe a part of the healing process, that people wanted to express their anger of what happened, but also physically do something to try and clean it up.
1: In the days that followed the riot, BC's premier came out with a very pointed message to rioters.
12: And we are going to find you, we are going to charge you, and we are going to prosecute you to the full extent of the law.
1: And as the community came together to clean up, questions swirled and many wondered, how could something like this have happened again? In the months after the riot, there were a number of inquiries and reviews, including an independent review chaired by the former Vancouver Olympic Committee head, John Furlong, and Douglas J. Keefe, a former deputy justice minister. It was called The Night the City Became a Stadium. John Furlong spoke with reporters the day the report was released.
13: The riot was caused by thugs and villains and people who cheered them on. And it was left to everybody else to try to manage and bring that evening to the safest conclusion they possibly could. It is our opinion, and we've stated it in the report, that a huge factor in what happened that day was alcohol. And there was free-flowing alcohol pretty well all day, and it had an enormous impact on the atmosphere and the attitude and the behavior of people from fairly early on and right to the end of the day.
1: The report is nearly 400 pages long, and it says the night of Game 7, quote, there were too many people, not too few police. No plausible number of police could have prevented trouble, igniting in the kind of congestion we saw on Vancouver streets that night, unquote. Previous playoff games ran smoothly, and to prepare, more officers were assigned to cover Game 7, according to the report. There were 446 police, not counting the regular downtown patrol, and the total number eventually reached 928 officers. But there was an unprecedented amount of people, an estimated 155,000 people. And to put that into context, that's more than three times the capacity of the Rogers Centre in Toronto crammed into Vancouver's downtown core. People flocked downtown early, and many were drunk when they arrived or drank openly after they got there. The report said when things began to deteriorate, police made the decision to get riot gear. While it may have been the right move, it said, quote, the transition was slow due to communication problems and location of the riot equipment in packed streets. The riot was really a series of running hotspots over a large area. Better public order planning and practice for large regional events is required. Essentially, the city core became a stadium holding 155,000 people, but without resilient infrastructure, time, or capacity to manage the crowd, unquote. The report had 53 recommendations for future events, including joint crowd control training exercises for police, fire, and paramedics, and that police would use communication tools earlier to help set the tone, inform, and provide direction to the crowd. It also suggested dampening the sale of alcohol for regional events, and the RCMP Tactical Troop and Vancouver Police Public Order Unit should train together and develop common tactics they can use as a unit during joint operations. There were 155,000 people on the streets of Vancouver on the night of the riot, and the mayor said they were going to prosecute those responsible. Ted Field said investigators had new tools at their disposal.
2: In 2011, I don't think people realized the impact of social media. That, you know, we saw it. People were doing crazy things, setting fire to vehicles, smashing windows, posing while doing this for cameras and posting them. As a matter of fact, in the days later, we had either the social media images that people were posting of themselves doing crazy things, or very good surveillance video. And this was the, again, where you suddenly found out how good surveillance video can be at source in terms of identifying people. But I think at that stage, whether it be mob mentality or people just being impaired with alcohol or drugs or whatever it is, there was that level of, I dare say, innocence that this could all come back and bite you in the butt because you can be easily identifiable through pictures being posted on social media or surveillance video.
1: Vancouver's police chief at the time, Jim Chu, made an appeal to the public.
14: And there's tremendous numbers of people out there with recordings and pictures, and they've already said, we want to come forward, we want to help the police. And so we're asking the public to do that.
2: The Vancouver police asked for video and pictures. And like I say, they essentially had to hire an entire crew to deal with hundreds of hours of video, probably thousands of hours of video. But I think they all total had over a million images. And they went, and it took a long time to dutifully go through and find people. And they would put out, these are the people we're looking for that were specifically involved in serious incidents damage.
1: Vancouver police assembled the Integrated Riot Investigation Team, and its mandate was to identify and charge individuals participating in the riot and committing other criminal acts. A report from BC's prosecution service on the riot said members from the IRIT identified, interviewed, and took statements from over 2,200 victims, witnesses, property owners, and employees, and they identified 297 riot events on June 15th, including 26 arsons, 193 mischiefs and damage to property, 26 break and enters, and 52 assaults. The IRIT also launched a website and posted photographs or video stills, and the public was able to look at those images and post information to help identify the suspects. Eventually, 912 charges were laid against 300 alleged rioters. Of the 300, 246 were adults and 54 were youths. In the weeks following the riot, the criminal justice branch assembled a riot prosecution team. The majority of the people charged pleaded guilty. That was a total of 284 people. 10 people chose to go to trial, and 9 were convicted. The report said the Crown entered a stay of proceedings, terminating the prosecution against 6 of the accused. Ted Field and Carl Castleman found out that the man that assaulted them the night of the riots was among the 300 people facing charges.
4: Well, thanks for joining us today on what was a fascinating episode from the award-winning podcast Global News, What Happened To with Erica Vella. 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Events that grabbed the world's attention and then seemed to disappear when the cameras moved on as the news cycle ever changed. On the episode you heard today, Erica was focused on June 15th, 2011. A day and a night that most Vancouverites will never forget. The Vancouver Stanley Cup riot that happened in that year. Game 7, Vancouver versus Boston. For more on this episode, you can check out Erica's podcast on all your favorite podcast platforms right now. That's going to do it for us today. 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From the Curious Cast Podcast Network, my name is Dunner. We'll be back next week with another featured episode for you. Thanks so much for joining us. We'll see you next week.
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26: This is Global News. I'm Joshua Azizi. The luxury cruise ship struck by that deadly Honda virus outbreak is arriving in Spain. The MV Hondius is carrying more than 140 passengers and crew from more than two dozen countries, including four Canadians who've been trapped on board for weeks. Officials say none are showing any symptoms. The ship will arrive in Tenerife early Sunday morning local time. Small boats will take passengers to the dock, where they will undergo a medical screening. Dr. Maria Van Kerkhove is from the World Health Organization.
27: If there's anybody that develops symptoms, anybody that has symptoms, they will immediately go to a medical evacuation plane and be taken to the Netherlands for care.
26: Governments from around the world are preparing plans to repatriate their citizens.
27: Some countries will actually put passengers together. The United States and Canada, for example, are discussing sharing a plane. There are some planes that will carry EU passengers. So we're trying to also support the airport in Canary Islands because it's a small airport.
26: A storm is also approaching the island that could cause days of delay, meaning officials will have to work fast to bring passengers home. Meanwhile, the head of the World Health Organization is issuing a direct message to residents of Tenerife. WHO Director General Tedros Adhanom Ghebreyesus assured residents the current public health risk from Hantavirus remains low, noting this outbreak is, quote, not another COVID. Ghebreyesus is on the island to coordinate with Spanish health officials on the disembarking of passengers and crew. Meantime, infectious disease specialist Dr. Allison McGeer at Toronto's Mount Sinai Hospital says it's highly improbable this virus will become another pandemic. Tragic news from the nation's capital. A two-year-old child has died after being rescued from the Ottawa River.
28: Police responded shortly before 7 p.m. yesterday to reports of a missing toddler. A massive search was launched involving divers, tactical teams, and an air support unit. The child was spotted about 40 minutes later in the river. They were brought ashore and rushed to hospital in critical condition, but did not survive. Police are now investigating and released a statement offering condolences to the family and others involved in the heartbreaking incident.
26: That's Global's Jeff Semple reporting. At least 17 people are dead in Lebanon after Israeli drone and airstrikes on the country. State media and Lebanon's health ministry say three Israeli drone strikes on vehicles killed four people just south of Beirut. They said a series of airstrikes in southern Lebanon killed at least 13 people, including a man and his 12-year-old daughter. The Israeli military says Hezbollah fired explosive drones into Israel near the border with Lebanon, leaving three soldiers injured. Foreign Affairs Minister Anita Anand will be in Brussels Monday as Canada doubles down on its work to reunite Ukrainian children kidnapped during the war with Russia. She'll be taking part in a summit to take stock of efforts launched by Canada and Ukraine with an international coalition of nations in 2024, pushing for the return of the children. Russian President Vladimir Putin and a senior Russian official have been subjected to an international criminal court arrest warrant on charges of unlawful deportation and transfer of children since March of 2023. Now that Canada has a new Governor General on the way, Mary Simon is reflecting on her nearly 5 years in the role.
1: The outgoing Governor General says she's proud of the chance she was given to pursue reconciliation one conversation at a time. Mary Simon became Canada's first Indigenous Governor General in July 2021. She says she saw herself as someone who could build bridges between people living in Canada and with the monarchy itself. As the coronation of King Charles approached, she helped organize meetings between the King and leaders of Canada's three national Indigenous organizations. Former Supreme Court Justice Louise Arbour is set to replace Simon June 8th. Jason White, The Canadian Press.
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4: 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I want to welcome all of you who are joining us from coast to coast. 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Thanks all of you who've been sending in recommendations for the shows that you've been listening to. 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And look, there are more podcasts than ever. If you can dream it up, there's probably a podcast out there about it somewhere. And on this show, we bring you a different featured episode every week to maybe turn you on to one of your new favorite shows, discovering something maybe you haven't heard before. I'm particularly excited about what we have in store for you today. Okay, let's get on to today's show. We've seen it on our screens, and we've come face to face with it on streets across North America. How the color of a person's skin can define how they're policed. What poses an even more difficult and harder question is, what happens when that person in uniform is you? And what happens when you're asked to separate what you do from who you are? Black and Blue is the story of a black New Jersey police officer named Mike Morrison and the racism, violence, and corruption he faced inside the New Jersey PD. The podcast is hosted by award-winning journalist and podcast producer Saren Jones, originally from the BBC in the UK, and today we're bringing you episode one in this eight-part series. The show is called Black and Blue, Behind the Badge, and episode one is called Catching Hell. I know you're going to enjoy this very important piece of journalism today. Let's take you now to Black and Blue Behind the Badge and our host, Saren Jones.
2: Warning. This episode contains violence, racist language, and scenes that some listeners may find distressing.
3: March 2003, this occurred. There's 2,000 students in there, so there's no such thing as a quiet lunch at that school.
2: This is Michael T. Morrison, or Officer Mike. He's standing in his usual corner in the cafeteria at Columbia High School in New Jersey. It feels like just another day on the job.
3: Like, you may have the jocks sit together, the science kids sit together, the cheerleaders sit together, you know, different nationalities, the Haitians will sit together, the blacks will sit together.
2: Now, at this point, Michael has been a police officer for 15 years. He sees himself as a bridge between black residents and the police. But that's about to change.
3: This particular group actually were Haitian American. Now, the principal was several feet away from them, but I was in earshot of what was occurring, of her telling them to sit down and them not listening to her.
2: Things escalate quickly.
3: And so on this particular day, one kid got upset, yelling, you know, like, don't be talking to me, or you ain't telling me what to do. His arms going up and down, his arms flailing like that.
2: Mike didn't know it at the time, but for months, these black students had been feeling discriminated against.
3: In my head, I was like, what is going on with this kid? He went running toward the principal.
2: A black officer caught between a black kid and a white principal. He felt he had no choice.
3: So I grabbed him. I gave him the bear hug just to close his arms together just to stop his arms from flailing. And so in that bear hug, we fell to the ground. The next day, it was an uproar. It was minority parent groups upset with me, marching in front of the school against me, claiming that, you know, I beat the young man up in the cafeteria. It was out of control. I was charged with police brutality.
2: From Curious Cast and Blanchard House, I'm Saren Jones, and this is Black and Blue, Behind the Badge. Episode 1, Catching Hell.

0: It was August 2012, and I'd moved to a town called Brookville in New York. I was 18 and starting a new life as a student athlete at Long Island University. I was on the women's swim team. As a black girl from South Wales, where there were hardly any black people, arriving in New York, I expected to find a great melting pot. But it wasn't like that. In fact, I spent a long time trying to figure out what it meant to be black in America. And then one day, on July 17th, 2014, something happened. Eric Garner, an unarmed black man, was put in a chokehold and pinned down by four cops in Staten Island. His crime? They said he was selling loose, untaxed cigarettes. He said he wasn't, but within 3 minutes, he was unconscious. An hour later, he was dead. There was outrage.
1: Police and many New Yorkers have been at odds since a grand jury refused to indict any officer in Garner's death.
0: The Black Lives Matter movement blew up, unapologetically.
2: No peace, no justice, no peace.
0: The mood was changing. I was seeing it, sensing it. New York was now restless to me, on edge. It seemed stories of police brutality involving African Americans were everywhere.
3: In a matter of seconds, the 12-year-old boy in this video will be fatally shot.
1: And now new video shows he lay wounded on the ground for at least 4 minutes before getting any medical attention.
4: He's running this way. He turns his body towards this way. Hands in the air, being compliant. He gets shot in his face and chest.
0: The country was burning.
5: Deal with how we gonna police in the United States.
6: It was anarchy in the St. Louis suburb of Ferguson last night. Storefronts smashed.
0: And in the midst of the outrage, I realized something was missing. I wanted to hear a voice that we hadn't heard and still haven't heard. A story that wasn't being told. And I kept wondering, where are all the black police officers? I became obsessed with this question and this perspective, which just seemed invisible. I wanted to find black police officers and get answers. Did these deaths keep them up at night, or was it just another day on the job? And how could they look their white colleagues in the eye and be sure, like really sure, that they wouldn't kill an unarmed brother or sister that day? I had so many questions. I just wanted to know if they genuinely believed that they could make change, or if deep down, they thought they were actually just another cog in that massive machine called law enforcement. So years passed. I still couldn't believe I hadn't heard that voice. I graduated, then I became a journalist, and suddenly I had a chance to tell that story. I started trying to find voices of black police officers who were grappling with the questions that consumed me. But in the middle of my reporting, devastating but familiar news broke.
7: The death of Tyree Nichols, a black man from Tennessee, at the hands of Memphis police officers sparked outrage and, of course, a lot of sorrow.
1: After the police body cam video of the brutal beating of Tyree Nichols went public, calls are growing louder for Congress to take action.
8: I feel like that we have to stand up for injustice and we have to have police reform. This cannot keep happening.
0: Another unarmed black man killed by police. But this time, the officers involved were also black. It was horrific. Horrific doesn't even cover it. And it complicated my story, but it also made telling it so much more crucial. The stories of black officers could no longer be ignored, nor could their complicated place in black American life. And this is that story. It's a story which starts in a suburb of New Jersey,

0: who were tested to pick a side. Now, I'm not American. I don't have all the answers. But I am a Black journalist, and I ask a lot of questions. I want to try to understand the truth. And by the way, us Brits have our own problems. I'll tell you more about those later. But first, Mike's story. I remember the first day I met Mike in East Orange, New Jersey.
1: Yeah?
2: Yeah, we do.
1: Okay.
0: That's me arriving at Mike's house. Mike's house is a wooden two-story. The houses around here look lived in. A little rough around the edges. It's not rich, but it's not poor either.
1: So this is home.
2: You're 89?
1: We knew it was yours because there's a little Black police officer. Yeah.
2: That's Bobby Black.
1: Bobby Black is what you've called him.
2: Bobby Black.
0: Bobby Black is a small wooden statue, no bigger than a gallon of milk. He lives in Michael's front porch, in the bottom left corner of the window. He's the first thing you notice when you arrive. He has a small black face and wears a navy blue uniform. And he's got it all. The hat, the jacket, the badge, and the nightstick. He's looking out at the world, unapologetically and controversially asserting his presence. And that's why we're here, to hear firsthand about the ambiguity of being Black and being a cop in America.
3: Well, first time I put on my police uniform, listen, I remember that lean, mean machine in that uniform. You know, I went to the tailor with my uniforms, you know. Not only get the shirts tapered, I got the sleeves tapered. I got the short sleeves tapered so I could look sharp. Yeah, but it was a proud moment. Putting a uniform was definitely a proud moment.
0: Mike is a lot of things. A dad, husband, karate teacher, preacher, mentor. But above everything, he's a police officer.
3: My work ethic came from out of poverty.
4: This is where I grew up. This is Hussey Street. Here goes my house right here, 475. So drugs came into this area in the early 80s. So then, once we got to high school, there was a choice. Go to school or hang out on the corner.
0: Mike grew up poor in the city of Newark in the 1980s. He lived through the height of the crack epidemic and witnessed firsthand the devastating effects it had on the African-American community. A significant rise in homicides, incarcerations, poverty, families torn apart, neighborhoods ravaged. Even the homecoming queen at his high school was hooked. But Mike chose school over the street corner. He was one of five kids, raised by his single mom who did her best for her family, bouncing between government assistance and juggling multiple jobs.
3: When my stepfather left is when you start to realize that things were getting rough. You know, like the winters started being cold. You wasn't getting clothes as regular as we used to. The sneakers wore out. They had holes in the bottom, you know. I mean, you could buy clothes with holes already in them now. That's the style. When I was young, that patch was really a patch, and that patch was really covering a hole that was in the jeans.
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19: 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Still so much more to come on the show. 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
20: Mike is in his late 50s, but you'd think he was younger, thanks to his daily 5 a.m. workouts. When we grab lunch at Maplewood Diner, he's dressed in a black and white Puma tracksuit. He orders a bodybuilder omelette, but switches the pork sausages for turkey and turns down the toast and home fries. He's around 6 feet tall, 265 pounds. Now on the outside, he's built and not the type of guy that you would want to mess with. But spending the day with him, I never felt intimidated. Far from it.
21: He's everything plus more. Calm, brave. I always seen him
8: as second to God to me. Like, after God is my father.
20: That's Chanel Morrison, Mike's daughter. She's in her 30s, Newark born and bred.
8: He'd still text me every morning, good morning, daddy's girl. If I don't get a text from him, I'm texting him like, what's up? Like, why you ain't text me? What you doing? I get my messages on the daily at the same time.
20: Chanel is Mike's firstborn. And because of this, she says she was the trial and error child. She went everywhere with him. The grocery store, church, school, even the police station. She couldn't get enough of her dad. Always by his side, glued at the hip.
8: Like, you can't never walk the streets anywhere without somebody knowing, like, oh, Mike Morrison. You can put my dad in any room, anywhere, and he can just, like, blend in with anyone. You could put him in the streets, in the hood, in the middle of the hood with gangsters and gangbangers, and he'll blend in and be cool. Put him in the church, he blend in well with the church. It's like you can put him anywhere and he blends right in. It's like amazing.
20: Growing up in the inner city, Mike didn't plan to become a police officer. As a dark-skinned black kid, the idea didn't even cross his mind. He just about managed to graduate from high school and enrolled into a local business school because it promised a loan and a job at McDonald's. After that, he became a security guard. And when the chance to become a police officer came up, being the breadwinner in his family, Mike knew what he had to do.
21: This thing was do or die for me. This police academy was going to get me out of poverty. I caught 3 buses for 17 weeks to get to the police academy. Yeah, the first day, we all line up, and you don't know what to expect. You line up outside the police academy door, and these guys come out with these drill sergeant hats on, and they kick the door open, and they put us in push-up position, and they made us do push-ups on the cold ground. When we got down to push-ups, we had to say, thank you for making my mind and body healthy, sir. Then they made us run around a lot in the cold, and they were calling us names.
20: It was a 17-week process of elimination.
21: Oh, it was horrible, you know. It was horrible.
20: There were a lot of lessons for Mike, and a lot of firsts, too.
21: I wasn't ever had a gun before, you know. Now, remember, it was in the wintertime. We had to qualify outside in the snow. My hands were bleeding. The gun was bloody because when you load the magazine, it was cutting our fingers. And you got to shoot from prone position at 50 yards. So it was a very intense experience. What I learned once I went to the police academy is how much money police officers are making. It's a very good job. And these guys back then, when I became an officer in the 80s, you didn't need college. So these guys are making very good money with very good benefits without even having college degrees.
19: If you're just joining us today, we are featuring the very first episode of a series called Black and Blue Behind the Badge. 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There's still so much more to come on the show. We'll take you back now to our host, Saren Jones, and Black and Blue Behind the Badge right after these on the Curious Cast Podcast Spotlight.

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15: Now, if you look at the demographic of policing in America, people like Mike are hardly anywhere to be seen. The country's police force has always been overwhelmingly male and disproportionately white, especially when Mike was starting out in the 80s. The Bureau of Justice Statistics shows that in 1987, just 7% of full-time local cops were women, which, by the way, is why you'll mostly hear from men in this show. And although nearly 12% of the US population was black, just 9% of cops were.
16: Minorities in police work was very rare in New Jersey, very rare. You had your sprinkles, you know, here and there, but it was very rare. I think in the 90s, it really got better, but that was the beginning of these towns diversifying up here.
15: Even though there was a slight rise in the 90s, these figures have barely improved. In New Jersey today, although the state is only about 50% white, white officers make up more than 2/3 of law enforcement. And improving diversity in policing isn't just a US issue. The UK also struggles. In both the US and the UK, black people are consistently underrepresented in law enforcement. The numbers have barely moved in 30 years. Black women are even less represented. And when you think about how police tend to be deployed, it means that most of the time, white officers will be policing black neighborhoods and black cops will be far outnumbered wherever they serve.
17: I feel like he wants to show the world that, like, this can be done in this form of fashion. Like, this can be done by a black cop in a white community. This can be done by a little black boy that came from a poor home. Just, like, showing the world, showing the community that this can be done.
16: I wasn't the fastest. I wasn't the best shoot. Wasn't the best in shape. So at the end of the police academy, they gave me a motivation award, right? They called me Mr. Motivation because I used to motivate everybody while we're running, while we're getting beat up. So it was really a brotherhood. It was a very good experience. Made a lot of good friends from there.
15: After 17 weeks of training, on a spring day in May 1987, Mike graduated from Essex County Police Academy and was sworn in as a New Jersey police officer. Mike's mum didn't want him to be a cop. She was a black woman who lived through the fight for civil rights in Newark. She knew the way police officers treated black people. And raising black sons in the city only made her more skeptical, more distrustful. But even though his mum disapproved of him being a cop, Mike felt accomplished. He had proven his worth, and he was grateful to be graduating into the Brotherhood, from this institution that, to Mike, didn't seem that bad at all. Mike remembers the speech of the Essex County prosecutor that day. He said the new officers shouldn't expect to go home on weekends or make a home for the holidays anymore. It was time to work. And Mike was ready.
18: Your attention, please. All luggage and parcels must be attended at all times. Any items left unattended.
15: His first job was in the transit department at Newark Penn Station. Mike had no idea what he'd signed up for. He was about to get a hard lesson in the reality of policing.
16: I realized that I joined the biggest gang in America when I joined transit.
15: It was all a long way from the police academy and the Brotherhood. An ugly wake-up call.
16: Well, man, I have to be honest, man. Transit was, we was rough, man. It was rough down there, you know. It was rough down there. A lot of fighting, you know. Transit was a very rough place to work.
19: So Penn Station, Newark, was a transportation hub.
15: That's Michael Sapp, one of Mike Morrison's colleagues at Transit.
19: It's in the city of Newark, downtown. And you had five sets of train tracks. You had Amtrak trains, New Jersey Transit, Port Authority trains, Greyhound bus, taxi cabs out front and back, a large homeless population. There were a lot of drug addicts lingering around.
16: I would leave my police uniform on the porch. That's how contaminated it was. I didn't even bring it into the house because the stench was so bad.
19: So it was a constant hustle and bustle, and something was always going on. There were strong-arm robberies going on, assaults.
15: Newark Penn Station is one of the busiest rail hubs in America. At the time, around 90 officers were on patrol. Every day, around 300,000 passengers would pass through.
20: Don't fall for it.
15: It was a never-ending cycle, a world of constant revolving doors with new challenges ready to add chaos to the carnage. Mike Morrison met Michael Sapp at the Transit Medical.
19: We had to get on a scale. And, you know, we're standing there in our underwear waiting to weigh in, and Michael gets on the scale, and it said, like, 215. And he's like, what? 215? Nah, all the working out I've been doing. He said, let me take this watch off, you know, and throw this watch on the side because this watch is messing me up.
15: They quickly became friends, becoming two of only a handful of minority officers working at the station. Mike Morrison was from inner city Newark. Mike Sapp was from the leafy suburb of Teaneck in Bergen County. They were two black men from two very different worlds.
19: Mike would elbow me and be like, man, get out of here, man. You one of them pretty light-skinned guys that grew up in the suburbs, man. You don't know nothing about struggling. You know, watch out, watch out. We would kind of just lean on each other and cracking up laughing.
15: But transit was a culture shock to both of them. A lot was going on all the time. And between them, they saw it all.
19: So one time I was talking to my sergeant and we were having a conversation and I turned around and I walked away from him. I got about 30 feet away and I heard all this yelling and I turned back around and he's on the floor with a guy wrestling. So I run back and we grabbed the guy and handcuffed him. I said, so what happened? He said, when you turned around and walked away, this guy walked up to me and just jumped me. And so we're processing the guy and we said, what was that all about? So the guy says, yeah, I got arrested by Newark police and I made a promise to myself that when I got out of jail, the first cop I saw, I was gonna jump on him. And he was the first cop I saw.
15: But the hardest thing about working at Newark Penn Station wasn't actually the people. It wasn't the violence, the poverty, the addicts, or the long hours. Here's a warning that Michael Sapp was given by one of his instructors at the academy. The threat was much closer to home.
19: He told the class, he said, you know, 98% of the headaches that you're going to endure on this job, it's not going to be from people in the street and the general public, or even the people you arrest. It's gonna be from the people you work alongside, your colleagues. He was deadly accurate with that statement.
16: From the management at transit, I felt racism at transit. It's horrible. I felt transit very, very racist department, especially from the bosses down there.
19: I kind of felt like there was a tiger hiding in the woods and could come out at any time and kill me

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8: Captain Bober was a horrible person. He was a mean boss, white male. He had a short mustache. He kept himself in very good shape. Very good shape.
12: Captain Joseph Bober ran the patrol division at Transit. His reputation preceded him. Even in his previous job, he'd been notorious. The rumors that reached Transit were outrageous. But even so, Morrison and Sapp weren't prepared for the reality.
18: There was one instance where I was standing next to him and a lieutenant. There was a snowplow driver that had gone by. He missed some snow. And he was making a U-turn to come back. And he says to the lieutenant, "You know what's wrong with the city of Newark? There's too many working for it." And I said, "Oh, okay." I said, "Let me take my notebook out, write that down." He said, "I don't give a what you write down."
12: Morrison and Sapp felt one thing very clearly. They felt their captain was out to make life difficult for minority officers, and especially Mike Morrison.
18: He would tell other officers, "When you ride train patrol, make sure you give the in the hell." He zeroed in on Michael while Michael was there. You know, it was hell for Michael.
12: The two Mikes recall a culture that felt toxic, suffocating, insufferable. Bober would challenge officers to meet him at the back of the police station to settle scores man to man.
8: He would like mess with the minorities. They had a dumpster out there. So his thing was like, "You want to fight me?" He would invite you out to the dumpster. You know, he was a bully.
12: And one inevitable and dreaded day, Bober chose Mike.
8: "You know, I was invited out to the dumpster. I was in shape. I could fight back then."
12: Mike knew this day would come. There weren't too many minority officers for Bober to choose from. So Mike confided in Michael Sapp.
18: He said, "You know, Bober challenged me to a fight out by the dumpster at police headquarters." And I said, "What?" I said, "I don't understand." And he said, "Yeah, you know, he was complaining again about something that I did or didn't do. And he said, 'You know what? I'm getting tired of you, Morrison. We can go out by the dumpster and handle this like men.'" And I said, "And what'd you do?" He said, "You know, I left. I went on patrol."
12: That was the measure of his brother, Mike Morrison.
18: Here's a man that lifts weights at 5 a.m. every morning, dedicated with his diet. At the time, he was studying karate and always boxed. And so where I'm going is he could have destroyed Bober in a physical fight, but he never allowed himself to be pushed to that.
12: Mike did all he could to stay out of trouble, to be an honest cop. But it was harder than he had ever imagined.
8: I had a friend named Michael Guess, and this guy was an actor. This guy's a professional. They took his money. And he came up to me, he said, "Mike, those guys opened up my wallet. They just took my money." You know, I'm like, I told him, I said, "Man, you know, it was bad. I ain't nothing I could do." I told him how to make a complaint. I said, "I'm a cop, just like those are cops."
12: And when it came to the victims of this behavior, both Sapp and Morrison say there was an undeniable pattern.
8: 99.9% of the time, it was a black person.
12: Sapp and Morrison were part of an overwhelming minority. With about 90 officers in Transit, less than 10 were black or brown. According to the two Mikes, instances of racism were everyday occurrences, overt at times and covert at others. Mike Sapp even saw it in the way their peers would handle passengers who had just missed the last train home.
18: If a minority rider came up and said, oh, I'm stuck till the morning, anywhere I can go. Yep, stand right there till 5:30 a.m. If a white person came up to certain officers, oh, right this way. And they would open the main waiting room and let them have a seat on the benched area.
12: It looked like segregation, pure and simple. And it never went down well with Mike Morrison.
8: And so then I would immediately find, you know, I would see an African-American woman down there that possibly a businesswoman to miss her train. I would put her in that waiting room too, you know, so she could be safe till her train comes in the morning. That was my first experience with wow, you recognize humanity and the need for the white woman to be safe, but you don't recognize humanity and the need for this professional black woman to be in a safe environment.
12: To Morrison and Sapp, it seemed like their fellow officers thought that their badge put them beyond the reach of any kind of accountability.
18: I remember there was an officer that went off duty and he came upstairs in his civilian clothes and he left. And a few moments later, he came back in and he's dragging a teenage boy, young black kid. And so we all, you know, run up to the off-duty cop and say, what's going on? You know, what do you got here? Oh man, kid threw a snowball at my car. And so he brings the kid inside and throws him on the floor and he starts slamming the kid around, punching him, kicking him. And I said, whoa, wait a minute now. Wait, this is a kid. I said, get off of him. Now he's looking at me like, what? I said, listen. I said, don't you have a son this kid's age? You want somebody slamming your son around like that because he threw a snowball? Get off of him and don't touch him. Then I grabbed the kid. I said, let's go, kid.
12: Violence, racism, corruption. It wasn't even hidden. It was proudly protected by the badge on the uniform and the flag on its sleeve. The two Mikes had some difficult choices to make.
18: There were thefts that occurred. There were assaults that occurred. It was common for those prisoners or suspects that were being processed to be assaulted. You were expected to take part in it, look the other way, lie for people when a suspect got injured.
8: They say if I knew Officer Jones was a bad cop, and Officer Jones said on the air, I'm coming in with one arrest, I would say, Officer Morrison going to lunch. When they brought somebody in for arrest, I made sure that I was not in the room.
0: Well, I hope you've enjoyed our featured podcast today. That's the first episode in an 8-part series. The episode you heard was called Catching Hell. It comes courtesy of Black and Blue Behind the Badge, a podcast from Blanchard House UK. It's hosted by award-winning journalist and producer Saren Jones. And as I said, there are 8 episodes in this series that will be rolling out over the next little while. This is a very important piece of journalism. It's an incredible story. It's a very difficult story at times to hear as well. As you heard on the show, it's the story of Mike Morrison, a black New Jersey police officer who faced racism, violence, and corruption inside the New Jersey PD. There is so much more to this series that is worth listening to, so I hope you will check it out. Black and Blue Behind the Badge, and it's available on all your favorite podcast platforms. All right, before we wrap up today, a couple more shows to let you know about. Insulin, IMAX, The Pager, even peanut butter, what do they all have in common? 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And on his fantastic podcast, Canadian History X, that's
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36: This is Global News. I'm Joshua Azizi. Mobile medical units are being set up at the port of Tenerife on the Canary Islands to receive the passengers on board the MV Hondius cruise ship where cases of hantavirus have spread. Their arrival is set for Sunday morning local time on the Isle of Tenerife. The World Health Organization's Director General, Tedros Adhanom Ghebreyesus, tried to assure residents of Tenerife not to worry about another outbreak like COVID. He explained during his Saturday visit, the risk is low, but the fear is understandable.
37: We have all experienced because of COVID, especially in 2020. And that trauma is still in our minds. So people will have questions, people will have concerns.
36: Four Canadians remain on board the ship after two others disembarked late last month on the island of St. Helena before the WHO detected the outbreak. Police in Ottawa say a two-year-old child has died after being pulled from the Ottawa River. Officers say they responded to reports of a missing child in an area that runs alongside the river. A coordinated search and air support team spotted the child in the Ottawa River shortly after the initial call. Police are investigating and say their hearts are with the child's family and loved ones. Foreign Affairs Minister Anita Anand says Canada's ongoing work to secure the return of Ukrainian children abducted by Russian officials shows how Ottawa is trying to work with a range of countries to advance practical humanitarian outcomes. Anand tells the Canadian press that Ottawa has been working with not just allies, but also countries such as Qatar to reunify 2,000 children taken by Russian officials since the full-scale invasion of Ukraine in 2022. Anand says it's crucial for the future of Ukraine to return children from forced adoption where they are indoctrinated and made to speak Russian.
0: Families are the bedrock of communities, and strong communities ensure a strong country. And so this is absolutely central to, in my estimation, the work that Canada can do internationally.
36: Anand is co-chairing a Monday coalition meeting in Brussels, where she said countries will discuss how new funding can help alleviate problems in identifying and contacting abducted children. The Nova Scotia government and QP remain in a stalemate as a strike by long-term care workers in the province continues for a 27th day. Union spokesperson Taylor Johnson says the province returned to the table on Thursday when talks resumed with the same deal for the fifth time. Meantime, seniors and long-term care minister Barbara Adams said Friday the union's proposal is not feasible. The U.S. is still waiting for Iran's response to a proposed interim agreement that could end the two-month war and reopen the Strait of Hormuz.
4: Tonight, President Trump telling a French reporter he expects to hear from Iran, quote, very soon. The president reportedly telling French TV the Iranians still very much want to conclude a deal. If a deal is made, the U.S. would gradually ease its military blockade in exchange for Iran allowing safe passage for the 1,500 commercial vessels trapped in the waters west of the Strait of Hormuz.
36: That's ABC foreign correspondent Tom Sufi Burridge reporting in Tel Aviv. Hungary's new prime minister has been sworn in.
5: Thousands took to the streets of Budapest today as Hungary officially turned the page on Viktor Orbán. Péter Magyar was sworn in as the country's new prime minister, ending Orbán's 16-year grip on power. Magyar's center-right party won nearly three-quarters of the seats in last month's election. The European Union flag, which had been removed by Orbán, was raised once again outside Hungary's parliament for the first time in 12 years. Magyar is promising to bring Hungary back into the European fold and unlock billions of dollars in aid for funding Ukraine.
36: That's Global's Jeff Semple reporting. From the Global News Desk, I'm Joshua Azizi.

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1: Welcome back to the program. I've been talking about the Iran war, and in our last segment, we were talking with Gerson Gibbs about could it be pushing countries towards cleaner energy. In this segment, we'll be talking about this more locally. Is the Iran war the only reason that gas prices here in Canada are so high? Dan Mateague is the president for Canadians for Affordable Energy, kind enough to join me. Dan, good morning to you, sir.
2: Rob, good to be here today, and especially to all your listeners, all the moms out there, and all those wishing the very best of the day.
1: I love it. You're a good man. Everybody is talking about this Iran war. When it comes to gas, I know out here in British Columbia, it is over $2 still per liter. But is it really the only culprit, Dan, or are Canadian taxes and refinery headaches part of the problem as well?
2: Well, that's true, Rob. I mean, we do have substantial impact of gas taxes, especially in Vancouver. I mean, I'm in Toronto, where provincial taxes are 9 cents. No federal excise tax, but a GST, HST, of which 13% is added to the higher price. But in Vancouver, you have the TransLink tax, 18.5 cents a liter, plus GST, by the way. You have a second carbon tax, the BC LCFS, the BC low carbon fuel standard that no one talks about. But that's about 16, 17 cents a liter because of the cost of carbon credits, $300, $400. I can get into that a little more in a little bit more detail. And then you have a host of other small taxes that I think have the effect of making prices, supercharging prices, if you will, making Vancouver the most expensive jurisdiction for gasoline anywhere in North America.
1: In all of North America, it's that bad?
2: It's that bad. It's been that bad for quite some time, Rob. At $2.20 a liter, which is what you woke up to today, you're well into levels that are even above most places in California at $5 and $6 a gallon. There may be some exceptional boutique gas stations that are a little higher than that, but it has a lot to do with the willingness to add taxes that that really at the end of all of this don't really help. And the other problem that many people don't take into consideration is the impact of weak Canadian dollar. Now, in the past, Rob, we've always had the advantage of the petrolooney. As energy crisis or prices went up for oil, so the value of the Canadian dollar against its U.S. counterpart, the greenback. And that protected us. It shielded us to such an extent that on a day like today, where it takes 137 pennies to buy a U.S. dollar, it's costing you about 40 cents a liter. And so that's really the big hidden tax that no one really pays attention to. I have to, in terms of my prediction on prices, which I usually get 2 days in advance. I know there's other stations that like to copy it, but the reality is that that tends to make prices even more difficult for most people, as these prices aren't just, for those who drive or tool around in their vehicles with internal combustion engines, your diesels, your jet fuel, and yes, the knock-on effect of higher prices is then borne by pretty much everything that we consume, that we use, notably, of course, mining, forestry, agriculture, and food.
1: I've got this one that just came in the text inbox. I'd love to read it for you. It says, please ask your guest about refineries like in Burnaby that are still importing pricier foreign fuel. Could fast-tracking approvals for new Canadian capacity blunt Iran shocks better than any diplomacy?
2: It's an interesting point, but remember, a lot of your gasoline comes by pipeline, the existing Trans Mountain pipeline, the original one. It's in batch form. It comes in from Edmonton, which has spare capacity. Canada doesn't have a refining problem. Yes, we do back and forth. Like, for instance, the Burnaby plant will sell a lot of premium gasoline into the Pacific Northwest, Washington refinery area. In turn, it will import some. But the balance is that Canada is still a net exporter of gasoline. It's definitely a net exporter of oil. But building more refineries won't resolve the problem because our price is based on what happens in the Pacific Northwest. And this is true, Rob, of the entire country. So if I'm in Western Canada, what happens in the Chicago spot market affects everything from BC interior, not Vancouver, Alberta, Saskatchewan, Manitoba, and even Northwestern Ontario. Then the NYMEX, the New York Mercantile Exchange, or the New York Harbor price for gasoline affects all of Atlantic Canada, Quebec, and Ontario, except for that small slice in northwestern Ontario, including Thunder Bay. What is critical is to understand is that if there are any issues with refineries, it's that who's going to build one if government is finding ever more creative ways to impose yet more taxes. We have a clean fuel standard tax. I mentioned the one in BC, but the rest of the country is now paying 7-8 cents a liter. It's going up to about 20 cents a liter by 2030. That's because refineries are being told you have to drop emissions, even though no technology exists, no scientific breakthrough has been achieved that would allow that to drop. So what they have to do is buy carbon credits. And there's a lot of people who make a lot of money on these carbon credits. They're making money out of thin air, literally. And those are the things that the refiners have to go through in order to process and to be able to sell their fuel. And so Canadians want and vote for the stuff. Well, they're going to have to pay for this.
1: Mm-hmm. Dan Mateague, by the way, is our guest here, and Dan is one of the best when it comes to talking about all things finances and how you can save a couple of bucks. He's the president of Canadians for Affordable Energy. Dan, on your website, you wrote a really interesting read. I'm going to switch gears a little bit here. Just a couple of days ago, you talked about Canada sleepwalking into Beijing's arms, and I thought it was a really well broken down read. We're talking about, you know, these heavily subsidized Chinese imports with, you know, obviously gas being the way that it is. A lot of Canadians thinking about electric vehicles, but you brought up some really interesting points. Would you be willing to share one of those with us before I tell people where they can find that article?
2: Yes. Well, there are many things that we have not considered here in terms of our trade relationship, the new trade relationship with China. And we have been sort of bullied into accepting that we have to bring in Chinese EVs. Now, some people may say that's great because they're cheap readily accessible. And if we don't do it, we're not going to be able to sell canola, which is all interesting. But the bullying tactic by China seems to be working and working in spades. And it now threatens the very livelihood of the industry that once drove a lot of Canadian auto manufacturing sector, once drove prosperity in this country. It is also not uncommon to know that those vehicles are built from China with the lowest environmental standards out there. They are obviously they don't really get too involved with considerations of human rights, much less recognizing that there's a massive amount of dumping that is going on. That is where the government deliberately subsidizes these things to create a bridgehead in another country to be able to, as it were, expand their reach and their sales in countries like Canada. And the effect, of course, is not just, what we've heard about these things are spy vehicles or whatever the case may be. It is that it is truly a veritable threat to what's left of Canada's automotive sector. And, I didn't put in the article that my background, I worked in public relations for a little tiny company called Toyota Canada. So I used to always make my way over to Fraser Wharves as we'd bring in vehicles or we would build new plants in Canada. Toyota today, of course, is the largest exporter of vehicles made in Canada to the United States. It's not Ford, it's not GM, it's not Stellantis, Dodge. And so what we have to consider here is, are we willing to sacrifice not just the concerns about security risks, authoritarianism, but that we have been sort of browbeaten into having to accept these things, which may very well spell the end of an important vital sector of the Canadian economy, the manufacturing sector of the Canadian economy. There is no quid pro quo. There's nothing we're getting back from this. These exports, China is geared towards export only. They don't really do a lot of imports except for raw material. And so I think Canadians have been sold this idea that this is somehow a great thing. You'll be able to drive around in cheap vehicles. But when it comes to checking the boxes as to why we get involved with this whole idea of low carbon vehicles or vehicles that we think are not polluting, I think we've invited a far greater problem and response than any of us have bargained for. And I think it's important to keep this sort of heads up. The final point I would make is that the federal government imposed a 75% tailpipe emissions restriction. And the reason it did that is because it knows full well that it could not proceed with the EV mandate as it proposed last year. So it's going to make an emission restriction on any new vehicle after 2030, which will make it impossible for anybody to want to build. Think of a Mack truck or an international freight liner, whatever the case you want, not running on 8 or 6 diesel cylinders.

0: Dan, like I said, it was a really intriguing read, and I'm glad you've kind of brought it to the forefront of many of our listeners. They could find it at affordableenergy.ca. Dan, a happy Mother's Day to everybody associated with you, and let's talk again soon.
1: Let's do this again. Thanks, Rob, and happy Mother's Day again to everyone that's out there, and we wouldn't be here without them.
0: Ain't that the truth? All right, Dan Batigue taking us to the break here, President for Canadians for Affordable Energy. We'll take a break here. When we come back, we're going to hop the border. We're going to find out what is going on this week in Washington with Reggie Cicchini, our Washington correspondent for Global News. We'll get to him after this.
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12: Welcome back to the program as we celebrate mothers across this region. One thing I will say is the news never stops coming out of Iran, and it is perfect

0: timing that we bring on Reggie Cicchini, our Washington correspondent with Global News, kind enough to join us. Reggie, good morning to you.
1: Good morning.
0: Well, in the last hour, it looks like Iran has actually responded to the U.S. proposal for ending the war. It was very basic, but basically saying that according to the proposed framework, negotiations at this stage will focus on the issue of ending the war in the region. Reggie, super vague, but is that progress even in its vanilla delivery?
1: I mean, it's likely at least a step forward. I think there are questions that need to be asked, though. Number one, what is actually inside this response? Because remember, much of what the United States put in this supposed 14.1 page memorandum of understanding, many of those points were still not tolerable for the Iranian regime, including giving up its, you know, so-called sovereignty of the Strait of Hormuz, among other things. But at the same time, that memorandum also didn't really deal with the nuclear issue, which we can talk about in a minute. So it's possible, you know, progress here. But at the same time, it was also 3 days or 4 days later than what the administration had ultimately been saying. It's going to come Thursday. It's going to come Friday. It might come Saturday. Was the delay tactic because the Iranians have figured out how to play the game with the president, where he'll make a threat. They know there's no follow through. They can delay and work on this longer. There's a lot that we will figure out over the next couple of hours, which could explain what Sunday night or Monday morning will look like.
0: And you talk about the power struggle between Iran and President Trump. How is that affecting him at home? I mean, there's a lot of people right now, his approval ratings in the toilet. Every day seems to take a little chip out of the shoulder when it comes to Donald Trump. Is this affecting him more at home than maybe the media is letting on?
1: I think that it is quite apparent that this is having an impact on the president. Again, this becomes a question of what does he do going forward to issue reassurance to the very people that his party is going to need come midterms. Yes, his approval not only on foreign policy, but on domestic matters is underwater, and his overall approval is now at the lowest point that it's been over both of his terms. And that all stems from the fact that it's simply getting unaffordable for so many people in America when you have gas inching upwards to, you know, $4.50, $4.60 a gallon when it was $2 less than that just a couple of months ago. And to hear Donald Trump go out before the cameras and say, look, it's going to cost a little bit more. There is some pain that's going to have to be suffered, but it's for a good cause in the long run. The long run keeps being extended by a day every day, and everybody else is paying the price for that. So it becomes a question, if it's not affecting him, will it affect him by the time midterms really start to roll up this summer?
0: You know, I'm really curious to know what voters think, Reggie, because, you know, you bring up nuclear 10, 15 years ago and everybody would stop in their tracks and say, oh, my God, we've got to deal with that right now. But it's almost like the boy who cried wolf in the fact that right now we're talking about nuclear weapons or nuclear energy. And all that I hear about are the cost of gas at the pumps. Is this one thing that maybe we've become numb to the fact that this is the administration's calling card, like we're going to get the nuclear out of Iran, but yet it doesn't seem like Americans are really talking about that?
1: Well, I think, I mean, the reality is that a couple of months ago, when you had, you know, resignations from within the intelligence community and you had Tulsi Gabbard, the director of national intelligence, kind of, you know, vague on her responses, the intelligence community in the United States has repeatedly said Iran was nowhere close to being able to obtain, develop, or at least carry out some kind of large scale building of a nuclear weapon. And you had the president just last year saying that the nuclear capabilities inside Iran were decimated or obliterated, or the words that he was using, after the strikes that were carried out with the U.S. and Iran, Israel. So you have the president saying, look, there's no chance for them to do this. You have the intelligence community saying, look, they have no chance to do this. But at the same time, nuclear became the kind of reason that this war began, and that reason has now started to kind of fall further and further back. And maybe people are a little numb to this, but I think that there's just kind of been a flood of confusion throughout the zone, and it really has kind of forced Americans to try and pick and choose for the reasons that they may believe are best for why this war is still ongoing.
0: Reggie Cicchini is our Washington correspondent with Global News, joining us here on Weekends, heard across the Chorus Radio Network. Reggie, I want to take you in a different route here. Republicans obviously feeling heat on Obamacare subsidies, which are expiring. Could this fracture Donald Trump's coalition? And what would that actually mean for Canadian drug pricing or even cross-border care? Because this is a big deal.
1: Well, I mean, look, in terms of Obamacare, this has been, you know, a hole for Republicans that they haven't been able to fill since Donald Trump's first term. They repeatedly tried to repeal it. In his first term, it was, you know, former Senator John McCain that ultimately was the nail in the coffin for keeping it in place. This term, they have not been able to erase it, even though Donald Trump is actively trying to create new things with his name on it to try and lower the price of drugs. The issue is Obamacare is still, while it struggles, is still a key component to millions and millions of Americans' lives. And there is general concern here that without Obamacare and without the subsidies that go along with it, that it's going to jack the price up again for Americans who are already dealing with an excessive cost of living. So, yes, there is concern here that if it's not done right, it's going to become another liability for Republicans because, again, there's complaints about the program, but the program itself serves a purpose. And yes, do you risk, you know, Americans possibly trying to come into Canada to receive care? Yes, you do. For some, it's cost prohibitive. But again, it shows that the priorities for the administration are still all over the place. And the president, who is keenly focused on foreign policy, whether it's Iran or whether it's his upcoming China trip, is again being criticized for not paying attention to the issues that matter most to Americans. And that is part of why you're seeing an approval rating in the 30% range.
0: Yeah. And one of the things on the horizon with the deadline of July the 1st is, of course, CUSMA, the Canada-United States-Mexico agreement. I know when he first took office and looked at the Canadian border, he really focused on fentanyl and just saying that we were leaking into the United States. As these negotiations get closer, do you expect that rhetoric to return to the conversation as he tries to position himself? Or what does he focus on when it comes to these negotiations, considering where he is in the polls and considering the hits that they're taking so far?
1: I think that the best way to look at how he's going to deal with Canada and Mexico in terms of the free trade pact is what the outcome is of his conversations with China's president when he's in Beijing on Friday, because obviously that is also a significant component to the American economic plan that Trump is trying to put together in both reining in, controlling and working with the Chinese economy. And if he's able to come out with something that works for America, including the potential of Chinese purchases of American agriculture, this could give him something to say, look, we figured out how to do it with China. We can figure out how to do it with Canada and Mexico. The issue is Canada is still a thorn in Donald Trump's side, whether it is interprovincial issues or the lack of booze or the lack of opening up the American dairy market into Canada. These are all seemingly insurmountable obstacles. And the question is he actually going to put more pressure on Canada? Look, it was not all that long ago he said he may try to charge Canada a fee to re-enter USMCA, which really can't be done. There's a lot to try and get done before July, but we've already heard from USTR that they're going to blow past that deadline. And it's not clear what happens when Donald Trump blows past the deadline that he put in place, because we've seen him do that repeatedly and it just moves the goalposts.
0: Reggie, excellent insight as always. Thank you for making time for me, and happy Mother's Day to yours as well.
1: Thank you.
0: All right, Reggie Cicchini, Washington correspondent with Global News, taking us to the break. When we come back, Canada has approved a new Alzheimer's drug. We'll talk with Dr. Sharon Cohen about it next.
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14: This is Global News. I'm Joshua Azizi. The five candidates in the BC Conservative Party's leadership race duked it out in a final debate Saturday hosted by Global BC. Political commentator Caroline Elliott, Kamloops MLA Peter Miliband, former MP Carrie Lynn Findlay, entrepreneur Yuri Fulmer, and former BC Cabinet Minister Ian Black each made their case as to why they should lead the party. There were multiple areas of agreement between them, such as repealing DRIPA, supporting a North Coast oil pipeline, and reducing government spending. The candidates differentiated themselves and sometimes took shots at each other over their levels of experience, political records, and campaign promises. Party members will begin casting ballots May 23rd. The winner will be announced May 30th. A bizarre motor vehicle collision on the Surrey Delta border Saturday left a motorcycle literally hanging from a traffic light. It happened on Scott Road near 72nd Avenue in front of Scottsdale Mall near the Krispy Kreme donut shop. Delta police say just before 3 p.m., a motorcycle and car collided, the collision somehow causing the motorcycle to launch into the air and lodge itself into the arm of a traffic light. Police say the motorcyclist suffered serious but non-life-threatening injuries. The driver of the vehicle was not hurt. A hantavirus-stricken cruise ship with more than 140 people on board has arrived at Tenerife, one of Spain's Canary Islands off the coast of West Africa. The passengers and some of the crew are to disembark on the island under strict safety precautions. Authorities have said those who will disembark will have no contact with the local population. They add nobody on board the MV Hondius is currently showing symptoms of the virus. From the Global News Desk, I'm Joshua Azizi.
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0: Welcome back to the program. Looks like there's a breakthrough in the fight against Alzheimer's. Health Canada just approving a promising new drug. And joining us to break it down is Dr. Sharon Cohen. She's a renowned neurologist and a medical director at the Toronto Memory Program. Dr. Cohen, welcome.
16: Thank you so much. Great to be with you.
0: Oh, it's great to have you. Can you explain how this new Alzheimer's drug works, perhaps differently from existing treatments like donepezil or memantine?
16: Yes, happy to. So we now have two disease-slowing drugs, and Kisunla or donanemab is the latest approval by Health Canada. Prior to these two drugs, you mentioned donepezil, memantine. We're going back 22 years or more where we had drugs that would enhance cognition, memory, a little bit for a little while, but did not tackle the underlying bad actors in the disease. So something called amyloid, a sticky protein that builds up. Now, with this latest approval and the one in October, we have two drugs that slow down the disease at an early stage. So people who are still independent and managing, yes, they have Alzheimer's, but they may still be working. I mean, the disease starts insidiously and it's very mild in the beginning. So people are functioning well and they're at home. And if you can clear amyloid from the brain, which is what this new drug does and the one approved in October, then you can keep people mild and independent much longer. So this is a big deal. This is not just putting a Band-Aid on symptoms. This is actually tackling the underlying driver of the disease.
0: You know, for patients at the Toronto Memory Program, I'd be curious to know who would the ideal candidate be for this new therapy? I mean, early stage mild cognitive impairment or maybe more advanced Alzheimer's?
16: Yeah, great question. So there are two stages that are appropriate for this drug. The mild cognitive impairment stage of Alzheimer's, meaning amyloid plaque is building up or amyloid's building up, but people are still independent, the way I described before. And then the mild dementia stage of Alzheimer's, where people maybe have to give up banking or they're not driving anymore or have had to come out of the workforce, but there's still lots they can do. They're living in their own homes. Once Alzheimer's progresses to moderate or severe stage dementia, these drugs are not indicated. So we really need to catch the disease early. We need to make sure that as healthcare practitioners and community dwellers, we don't just brush aside mild memory changes as normal aging. Get it checked out, because if this is the beginning of Alzheimer's, then there's something we can do now.
0: Given your expertise, doctor, what impact do you foresee this approval having on slowing Alzheimer's progression for Canadian patients in particular?
16: We see already a great enthusiasm amongst our patients. Our phones are ringing. Healthcare practitioners are calling. They also want to know, you know, is my patient eligible or appropriate for these new drugs? People have really dreaded the progression of Alzheimer's disease. That is what is feared, having to leave one's own home, becoming a burden on one's family. And even though it's not great having some forgetfulness, when you're managing and you're still home and able to live robust lives and engage in you know, both family and community activities, life is still worthwhile. So yes, our patients are keen. They want to access the drug. They want to be assessed to see whether this treatment is appropriate for them.
0: Dr. Sharon Cohen is a neurologist and a medical director at the Toronto Memory Program, joining us here on Weekends, heard across the Chorus Radio Network. Anytime I hear this, I get excited for patients that could utilize this, but there will be side effects, I assume. How does the safety profile compare to other disease-modifying drugs?
16: So all disease-modifying drugs can have side effects. And, you know, if we slow down cancer or arrest cancer, we can have serious side effects with biologic drugs. With these drugs that clear amyloid from the brain, there can be some temporary swelling in the brain. There can be some little spots of bleeding. And although that sounds very scary, the reality is most of the time, those side effects occur without any symptoms and without long-term injury to the brain. But we monitor for these side effects. We do that by pre-scheduled MRI scans where we can pick up swelling, we can pick up little microbleeds, and make a decision as to whether we need to hold the treatment or we can continue to dose. So we are cautious. We have also, by the Health Canada label, excluded people who are at the highest risk for this swelling and bleeding. So people who have two copies of the APOE4 gene in Canada will not be eligible for the drug because of the feeling that the risk of the side effects is too great.
0: There must be people at Toronto Memory Program just getting excited about this. Are there any upcoming trials or maybe some combination therapies that will involve this drug?
16: Yeah, so exciting. So the drug development pipeline in Alzheimer's is very robust with many drugs. But when we're talking about these amyloid clearing drugs, there are more to come, but with the two drugs that I mentioned, the one approved in October, Leqembi, and now Kisunla, these two drugs are in independent studies going even earlier than the mild cognitive impairment stage, going into the stage that we call preclinical Alzheimer's, where there's amyloid in the brain, but people are cognitively normal. And these studies will read out next year and the year after, and if positive, we will have a prevention, so people may never have to go on to develop symptoms. Just think how amazing that is. And other drugs tackling other things. You mentioned combination therapy. Yes, can we clear amyloid? We know we can with these drugs. But what about tau? What about inflammation in the brain? Alzheimer's biology is very complicated. So adding additional drugs to more completely clear the underlying biology of the disease makes a lot of sense, and some combination therapies are in process as well. So the future is looking good, and that's nice news on Mother's Day. We want our moms with us and happy and healthy, and So yeah, I'm very pleased that it's not going to be another 20, 22 years before we have the next iteration of Alzheimer's treatment.
0: Yeah, hope is a great thing when you could at least provide it to some who have been struggling for years. I'm glad that you stopped by, Doctor. Thank you for making time for us and sharing this exciting news and then describing just how it will benefit so many Canadians. Let's speak again.
16: Thank you. That'd be a pleasure. Take care.
0: Wonderful. Dr. Sharon Cohen is a neurologist and, of course, the medical director at the Toronto Memory Program. That is a very big deal. You know, living with Alzheimer's, it's kind of like watching a once vibrant world dissolve into fog, forgotten names, misplaced keys, and it gets worse over time. And sometimes it can even steal your identity. And for families, it's not just the person, it is the entire families. They're affected by this as well. I have had friends that sacrifice their careers, their sleep, themselves, and you'll always have guilt. It'll gnaw at you. Did I do enough? And you just didn't have the medicine or the faculties to be able to go and handle a parent or a loved one that is dealing with this. It is tough. It's one of the toughest ones. Early on, it's denial, actually, that is the biggest problem. I mentioned something as simple as forgetting keys, but that it becomes stress. Missing appointments becomes distractions. Your caregivers will tiptoe around your pride. And there's a lot of worry behind those smiles. So it's interesting because you think of the memory, you think of the emotion, and then, of course, the body. That's when the wandering starts. Your loved ones will fall out of nowhere. And paranoia essentially is when it really gets bad. So yeah, it's good to bring up good news on a Sunday, on a Mother's Day, but it's tough, man. The Alzheimer's, I wish there was something out there that just snapped your fingers and it was gone, because it is brutal. It is unfair. And even in those stolen lucid moments where, you know, I love you doesn't always get through, it is definitely tough. So I'm very glad that they're trying to find a way to get beyond that fog. It's good news on a Sunday. All right, we'll take a break here. On the other side, very quick break, BC Job Minister Ravi Kailan was speaking with 7:30 CKNW Simi Sarah on Vancouver's morning show the other day. We were talking about all those multiple local BC groups that allegedly have come forward with bids for Vancouver Whitecap fans. For the rest of Canada, you're going to want to pay attention. There is a very vibrant sports team on the West Coast that is about to get sold. We'll tell you why it's such a big deal next.
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0: We're back in 60 seconds, but first, here's what's happening around the Lower Mainland.
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0: Welcome back to the program. Glad to have you along for the ride. Great song, by the way, in the background. Good choices of music this morning. BC Jobs Minister Ravi Kailan has gotten into the fray. This whole Vancouver Whitecaps MLS soccer saga has really taken us sports fans on a bit of a ride. About a year and a half ago, they quietly put the team up for sale. Are they actually losing money? Do they actually have an asset to sell? They don't own their stadium. They don't have much in a way of a training facility as well either. I know that they've invested in it, but it's not technically theirs. And all of a sudden, I guess it was about a week or so ago, a group comes forward and says, we got the cash. We'd be happy to buy this team. Oh, but we're going to move it to Las Vegas. Oh, my. So here's a Canadian-based Major League Soccer team. On the heels, by the way, of Vancouver Mayor Ken Sim saying that he's bringing Major League Baseball to Vancouver. At least he's got a suitor for that. We'll delve into that another day. But it has been an ordeal because all of a sudden you've got all these people saying, well, wait a second. Why would you sell the Whitecaps? They're first place in MLS. They've got an unbelievable fan base. What the heck are we doing here? But the shareholders and the ownership's like, listen, man, we are hemorrhaging money right now. We every year lose more and more and more money. And MLS is about to lose their TV deal or maybe renegotiate it. But it has just been a mess here on the West Coast. So for everybody listening across the Chorus Radio Network, that's what's happening here in the province of British Columbia. BC Job Minister Ravi Kailan spoke with 730 CKNW Simi Sarah on the Vancouver Morning Show the other day and said that, hey, hold the phone. Apparently, there are multiple local groups that have come forward with a bid for the Whitecaps. So here's Ravi saying, yeah, we have had some interest.
22: We've had a group come forward that is, you know, has a desire to keep the team here in Vancouver. My understanding is they're going to be speaking more publicly in the coming days about their proposal, and we've had other groups come forward as well that say they want to organize and keep the team here. You know, it's positive. It's a positive response. I think it's good for the fans. It's good for the city. And it's good for the young people who love this game and want to have an opportunity one day to make it to the team. So let's see. Let's see what the proposal looks like. And then it'll be in the hands of the Whitecaps and the MLS from there.
23: Right. And I know you're a season ticket holder. You love the Whitecaps.
22: I do. I always say that I stood in the stands for like 11 years with the same people chanting, "We believe the team will win." And a lot of the times, we didn't really think the team was going to win.
23: Right.
22: But we did that because we wanted to keep supporting the club, even during the tough times. And I think for most Whitecaps fans that are seeing the team now finally performing to the level we want them to, and then hearing they might go, it's a tough pill to swallow. So certainly hoping that we can find a way to keep the team here. And we're at the table, Simi. We're working with the Whitecaps. We're prepared to be at the table with MLS as well.
23: Right. Are you confident, does the MLS, do you think, want to keep the team in Vancouver? Does the ownership want to make sure that team stays in Vancouver? Because I think fans are, I don't know. We just don't know really what's going on behind the scenes.
22: Yeah, I understand the anxiety that people feel and the uncertainty they feel around it. The truth is that the decision is very much with the MLS. What the case we've made to the commissioner and the premier made to the commissioner is that it's in their interest to keep the team here in Vancouver. Vancouver was one of the original teams in the league. We've got a very loyal fan base here. And it sends a strong message to the other clubs in the league as well. Majority of the teams, Simi, in the MLS are not making profits. The league is growing, the base is growing, but they're still not at a very profitable stage. And so our message to them is we want to continue to be part of the growth of soccer or football in North America, and we believe it's in their interest. Now that we've got partners stepping up, we're prepared to be at the table. I'm hoping that that's enough momentum for the positive outcome that we want.
0: So that was Ravi Kahlon on with Simi Serra from 7:30 CKNW here on the West Coast. Ravi Kahlon, by the way, the BC Jobs Minister. He's had a number of portfolios, but this is the one that he's currently got right now. Obviously, you don't want to lose this program. In its simplest terms. And I'll tell you why, because it's not just taking the identity of a pro sports team out of Vancouver. It actually erodes Soccer Canada and just grassroots efforts across this entire country. Canada Soccer calls the Whitecaps a cornerstone. The player development's been good. I mean, they've had their hiccups. They've had some challenges there. But between their academies and that entire soccer ecosystem, it weakens pro soccer's footprint all over the place. And imagine this. It's happening literally weeks before FIFA and the world descends on Vancouver. I mean, I don't know if you put that out there at the right time to try to, get all of the pieces of the puzzle looking, but man, the timing of this it stinks. I wish I had a better, more articulate way to say it, but it's just what it is. So initially, no local buyer emerged. And I think the reason is if you do your due diligence behind the scenes, you'll realize that BC Place, which is where the Whitecaps play their games, has revenue limits. The stadium, despite all of its upgrades, there is a lot of logistical challenges when it comes to turf as opposed to natural grass. There's the cost, the splits, and I don't mean rent costs. I mean the fact that you usually make, as a pro sports team, a lot of your money off of F&B, food and beverage, and all of the secondary things that kind of bolster up your bottom line. And you don't get that because it is a government-run building. So you think about this, the foreign sale just kills it. And the BC should want this because they are getting essentially, $300,000-$400,000 a year coming into a building. Here's what I'm saying in its simplest terms. You've got a government-run sports property right in the middle of Vancouver that the taxpayers fund, and yet you're going to lose a key tenant in said building. What, you're going to bring the monster trucks out an extra 15, 20 times a year? You've got to raise revenue. You got to generate revenue in that building. So as much as it bleeds my heart that the Whitecaps could potentially leave, you look at the province, listen, you've got this big venue that we're paying for. What are we doing with it? We're just going to have it down there so that you can have a couple of, Comic-Cons? I don't know. It just doesn't make sense to me. But again, circling back on the domino effect here, if this team does leave and they go to Las Vegas, huge gap in Soccer Canada's, quote, cornerstone area. Very big. But I also say that it might signal a little bit of vulnerability for some other Canadian teams. I think the Blue Jays are safe. Rogers is pretty good, but there's a lot of teams out there right now that aren't making as much money as they would like to make. And you've got all of these different cities south of the border that are itching to get it. I think of minor league baseball. I think of the other MLS teams in Canada. I think of a number of different sports properties that have investors south of the border looking at an organization that they would more than gladly have hop over the line and play in the States. And at a 72-cent dollar, it's tough sometimes to make the argument that it would be better served here. So again, I digress, but what a sticky situation in Vancouver. And unfortunately, that's what we're facing right now. Okay, when we come back, we're going to take a break. It is Mother's Day. It is news, weather, traffic, everything relevant to make sure that you can get to your mom's in a short amount of time. But when we come back, we're going to talk about this hantavirus. Don't worry. It doesn't sound like it's a pandemic. It doesn't sound like it's the next COVID-19, but it is of concern. So we're going to explain to you on the other side what this new virus is and should we be concerned as Canadians about an outbreak. David Safranetz is a principal investigator at the National Microbiology Laboratory. We told them to stay open on a Sunday so that we could get you the latest. So we will be talking to David minutes from now. And then we are going to get into what's going on around the rest of the country, including Edmonton, where their morning host, Stacey Bratzel, will stop by to talk about all things from the City of Champions. We'll get to all of that on the other side of the break.
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8: Global news at 6-7 a.m. Good morning. I'm Darius Zargar. Wildfire crews are responding to two out-of-control blazes in the Caribou Fire Center that were discovered Saturday and sparked by lightning. Chasm Creek Wildfire was last measured at 50 hectares. It's located near Highway 97, south of 100 Mile House, and is visible from the highway and nearby communities. The BC Wildfire Service says it poses no threat to the highway. Two dozen Wildfire Service crew members, along with helicopters, air tankers, and heavy equipment, are working to limit its spread. The second new fire is located southeast of 100 Mile House and was last measured at 0.6 hectares. Moving to a bizarre and shocking motor vehicle collision on the Lower Mainland, one that's left a motorcycle literally hanging from a traffic light. It happened at Scott Road near 72nd Avenue in front of Scottsdale Mall near the Krispy Kreme donut shop. Delta Police say just before 3 Saturday afternoon, a motorcycle and car collided. The collision somehow causing the motorcycle to launch into the air and lodge into the traffic light crossarm. The DPD says the motorcyclist suffered serious but non-life-threatening injuries. The driver of the vehicle was not hurt. Five BC Conservative leadership candidates squared off Saturday at Global BC in the final debate of the race. Our Travis Prasad has the highlights.
9: In the third party-sanctioned leadership debate, all five candidates vying to lead the BC Conservatives shared the same stage. The debate hosted by Global BC offering one of the final chances for candidates to draw contrasts. The field includes former BC Cabinet Minister Ian Black, political commentator Caroline Elliott, former MP Carrie Lynn Finley, entrepreneur Yuri Fulmer, and Kamloops MLA Peter Milibar. The debate covered a number of hot-button issues, Indigenous rights and title quickly becoming a sharp point of division.
10: We are going to stop the voluntary transfer of land and money to Indigenous people in British Columbia until we can come and sit and have a legitimate conversation.
11: If you think that will bring First Nations to the table in the resource parts of our economy in the north and in the interior, because you cut off money to the Musqueam and the Squamish, you're kidding yourself. It's inexperience shining through, through and through.
12: When people were talking about standing on stolen land, as Mr. Fulmer was doing, and when people were voting for DRIPA, as Mr. Milibar were doing, that's a problem.
9: The candidates also addressing affordability measures for British Columbians and their approach to the province's budget deficit.
13: Unleash our natural resources, get those good paying jobs back, stop calling them sunset industries like the NDP does, and cut the cost of government.
14: There's a target-rich environment in the provincial government at the moment because they've literally doubled the spending from about $50 million to almost $100 million in the last nine, almost 10 years these guys have been in power. We need to cut the civil service. It's grown 55%.
9: The party has been led by interim leader Trevor Halford since John Rustad stepped down in December following a caucus revolt. Voting runs May 23rd to the 29th. The party's new leader will be announced on May 30th. Travis Prasad, Global News.
8: 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It should clear this evening with a low of 11 degrees. Global news time is 7:03. I'm Darius Zargar.
7: Live

0: Hantavirus. I'll just leave that out there. What is it? The risks of outbreak here in Canada, and how can we stay safe? I want to talk about this with Dr. David Safranetz. He's the principal investigator at the National Microbiology Laboratory of the Public Health Agency of Canada. That's a long title. He's also an adjunct professor at the University of Manitoba. Doctor, welcome to the program.
1: Hi, thanks for having me.
0: Oh, it's my pleasure. So could you, for myself and our listeners, give us a clear definition of hantavirus? What is it? How does it spread? And what are the main strains that affect humans?
1: Sure, I can do that. So I think the first thing to note is there's no such thing as the hantavirus. There are actually a large group of viruses that are collectively referred to as hantaviruses. There's probably upwards of 38 or 40 of them. With a global distribution. So they tend to be very focal, hitting certain parts of the globe, for example, North America, South America, Europe, Asia, et cetera. They're primarily rodent-borne viruses, meaning transmission occurs via direct contact with either rodents or rodent-contaminated materials. So quite often you see it when people are cleaning out areas and they aerosolize things that have been contaminated with rodent saliva, urine, feces, for example. The primary strains that we deal with here in North America, and in fact, the exclusive strain that we deal with in Canada, is called Sinombre virus, and it causes a respiratory disease essentially similar, if not identical, to what we're seeing right now on the cruise ship. The key difference with the strain that we have here in Canada versus what we're observing on the cruise ship is the variant in Canada isn't known to have human-to-human transmission. So there's several others around the world. Europe has a whole bunch of viruses that cause a disease called hemorrhagic fever with renal syndrome. It targets, as you might, as the name implies, kidneys. But in North and South America, it's the respiratory variants that attack the lungs. And so what we're seeing right now with the cruise ship is this Andes virus strain, which is predominant in South America, particularly Argentina and Chile.
0: I think one of the things that kind of raised eyebrows initially when we started to learn about hantavirus was the fatality rates. When we saw COVID, I think it was in and around 1%. The early number came out at 40, and I think that really surprised people. Those numbers obviously changed, but can you maybe put our minds at ease that despite these early analytic that hantavirus isn't as lethal as maybe it's being made out to be?
1: Yeah, in certain senses, that statement is true. So the variants that circulate primarily in Europe and Asia, the ones that cause the renal syndrome, their mortality rates are quite a bit lower, anywhere from 1 to maybe 15%, which is still significant. 15% of cases having a lethal syndrome with the renal variants. But when it comes to the variants that cause the pulmonary syndrome, unfortunately, those estimates that we're seeing on the cruise ship right now, they are pretty accurate. It usually is around 30% in North America and upwards of 40% in South America. So what we're seeing on the cruise ship is fairly typical of what we've seen over the last several decades while we've been monitoring these diseases.
0: I think there's one thing here that a lot of Canadians are concerned with, and that's, oh my gosh, tell me there's not another quote-unquote pandemic on the way or a vaccine that's going to be mandated. I know we're in really early stages, doctor, but this is the reaction of a lot of people when they see something like this happen. Are there earmarks, any similarities, or is this something completely different and we could put our minds at ease?
1: This is something completely different. There are several key features of this virus that really distinguish itself from something like a COVID or even a seasonal influenza or a common seasonal cold. First and foremost, these are extremely rare infections in humans. So across Canada, we may see 5, maybe 8 cases a year. That's it. So extremely rare in Canada. Similarly so in the United States, where there might be, you know, over 10 or even up to 20 cases a year, but very rare considering the size of their population compared to ours. South America, perhaps a little bit more, but still usually below 100 cases. So the infections are very, very rare. Secondly, they don't transmit nearly as efficiently. In fact, nowhere near as efficient as something like COVID or other seasonal respiratory viruses transmit between humans. We believe, and what we're seeing here with the cruise ship certainly strengthens these ideas, that it takes prolonged and very close contact with individuals who are sick. And this is unique to the Andes strain. So the Andes strain is the only one, the only hantavirus that we know of that does human-to-human transmission. But in order for that to occur, it takes prolonged and very, very close contact with those individuals. And I think that's what you're seeing here as well on the cruise ship, right? You're often seeing partners of infected individuals becoming sick themselves, or you're seeing medical professionals who've tended to those cases before realizing that they were a hantavirus, in particular the Andes virus, that they're also subsequently becoming ill. So extremely rare. This is not the next pandemic. We've known about these viruses for decades. Unfortunately, clusters of cases like this do occur. We have seen events like this, particularly in South America, where there are well-defined chains of human-to-human transmission. So this is not a complete unknown like COVID was all those years ago.
0: David Safranetz is a principal investigator at the National Microbiology Laboratory of the Public Health Agency of Canada. He's also an adjunct professor at the University of Manitoba. I do have one question. With no specific antiviral treatment or, you know, current vaccine available, what supportive care, in the rare event that somebody was to get this, what care do hospitals provide, and how effective would it be based on any past cases?
1: Yeah, it's a great question, and it's one of the unfortunate hallmarks right now of antiviral disease. There are no vaccines. There are no specific therapies or antivirals that can be administered that will reverse the disease course once the onset begins. And so early identification of cases, getting them to the appropriate healthcare settings, when it's something like the renal disease that we see across Europe and Asia, things like dialysis can go a long way to improving the outcome of those individuals. For the respiratory disease, it's really having them pre-positioned in hospitals that are capable of providing mechanical ventilation, assisting with breathing. So really the supportive care is aimed at keeping functions maintained while the body fights off the infection itself. So it can be highly effective. It's critical, though, that we identify these cases early and we get them into the appropriate healthcare facilities that can provide such care.
0: David, the insight, second to none. I very much appreciate you coming on to share your thoughts with us today. Let's stay in touch.
1: Absolutely. Thank you. Thanks for having me.
0: My pleasure. David Safranetz joining us here to break down what this hantavirus is, because again, it's great just to get it from someone in the know, because I have read online all of the challenges and I can just see the rhetoric already starting with the fact that they're like, hell no, I'm not going to be taking another vaccine. You see all this stuff online, the keyboard warriors. But yeah, at the end of the day, if you're taking care of your house, I think you're going to be just fine. But it is something to keep an eye on. If the World Health Organization has come forward and said, hey, this is a concern, then it is absolutely a concern. And again, we'll keep updated on those Canadians that, of course, are now disembarking that cruise ship. And we will see what comes of it. But again, hantavirus right now, very, very few cases, but we should be at least keeping an eye on it. And David's insight was great. Okay, on the other side of the break, one of the things that we like to do on this show is we like to go from city to city. We touch on a lot of different cities across the country, and one city out there I have yet to give its due. We have talked with Toronto, we've talked with London, we've talked out in Halifax, we've talked to Winnipeg, pretty much everywhere, but one city finally gets the box checked. On the other side of the break, we are going to be talking with Stacey Brotzel. She is the host of the morning show on the Chorus Radio Network out in Edmonton, Alberta. And boy, the things we'll be able to talk about. But I also know that she is a mother. So I would imagine as you're getting ready to maybe go and visit your mom, heck, maybe on the East Coast, you're already with her and enjoying the day. I'm going to ask her about what it's like, because one of the things that I think we will touch on is the plight of a step-parent. This is something that I have been banging the drum on for so many years, just the joy that a step-parent can bring into a family and the challenges that they also have to endure with that four-letter word at the front of the title that can sometimes be pretty tricky, step. But we'll talk about that with Stacey as we go this week in Edmonton next.
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1: All right, welcome back to the program. Well, Stacey Bronsell is the host of This Morning on 880 CHED. I think this is the first time that we're ever checking in on Edmonton, which is very cool. So what a thrill. And she is the morning type, which is good. So there's two of us now. Stacey, good morning. Welcome to the program.
2: Good morning. How has Edmonton been on the bottom of your list?
1: I don't know, man. You know what? I did Calgary and I felt a little guilty. So now I get both sides of it, which is good by me. But Stacey, I know that the big talk right now is that Centurion leak in Alberta that maybe puts the referendum in jeopardy.
2: No, I don't think there's any chance that the referendum is going to be in jeopardy. I think this government is hell-bent on having a referendum, and I think that that's going to happen. However, we are dealing with this data leak of electors' information, and sometimes living in Alberta, it's like drinking out of a fire hose. There's just so many stories that you're just like, that just leaves the whole country going, "You okay, Alberta? You okay? We're just checking in, just checking in." Yeah, we found out this week that there is a leak of about 3 million Albertans' information. So we're talking about our names, our addresses, and I'm including myself in this because my name was leaked, I'm sure, because I'm on the electors list, and our phone numbers. So this is information that only select few people are allowed to have. So I can't go and get an electors list. You can't go and get an electors list. So if you are a party or if you are a candidate, then you can get the electors list so that you can run a decent campaign. And in fact, just to give a little bit of background on this list, they almost, Elections Alberta almost booby traps the list. So this is how they can track it, because this is really important information. So they'll put in, if they give the Stacey Bronsell party the electors list, they'll put in some fake names. So Rocky Balboa will be one of the names in my list.

0: list, but not in the UCP's list. So they can track when they get this list of electors, they can track which party they have to go and seek accountability for. So they'll go, oh, Stacey Brotzel, there's Rocky Balboa. Okay, Stacey Brotzel leaked this list or did something bad to this list. So that's how they know they can connect the dots a little bit. So yeah, we found out this week that a separatist group, not the same group that is collecting the petition, but they're pretty closely aligned, that they had the information of 3 million Albertans, and they were actively sharing it and making sure that some of their members had the list and that they could go out and recruit people to sign up for the petition or to get them out to vote. So this is all alleged at this point, but there's been cease and desist letters sent out to this group saying, hey, you gotta stop using this list. You can't use this anymore. So we're talking about 500 individuals. We found that out earlier this week. 500 individuals, but security experts go, hey, this is probably on the dark web at this point. This is where well, you have no control of where this information is now. So it's probably far bigger than just the 500 people.
1: Don't you find the timing of this leak to be a little suspect? I mean, it's funny. I was talking with Sarah Crosby in Calgary, and her opinion differs a little bit. She says that this is a problem and that there are people that are going to be concerned. So my
0: Well, I'm not
1: having
0: saying
1: now.
0: that this isn't a problem. This is a huge problem.
1: Well,
0: This is a
1: no, but
0: huge,
1: you said.
0: massive problem. But do I think that this is going to derail the separate, putting this on the referendum, the separation question on the referendum? I do not. I think that this government wants it on that referendum. I think that maybe their future as the government rides on the
1: Yeah.
0: fact that there's that question in the fall.
1: Does it postpone the referendum? Interesting. I like it. Bold take. This is great. We've now got both sides of the conversation.
0: We are already going to the polls to vote on nine other questions. They're all immigration related. I think Albertans are really divided on those questions as well. And I think there's every intent to put the separation one on as well to join those nine.
1: Okay, let's switch gears. I think this is a fantastic conversation already. It's already top grade in my books, but I want to talk about Mother's Day. It's a really special weekend. Great segue from the referendum to this, but I do want to talk about this because you know what? I've had a chance to reflect as a father now. Both my kids have just moved out in the last year or so. You have a daughter, if memory serves me correct, in her teens. Can
0: Yeah.
1: you walk me through Mother's Day from that perspective? We always had the thing back when I was a kid. I'm moving out when I'm 19, and I always had this as kind of the gauge as to when I was going to quote become an adult and do it my own way. Do you, as a mom now reflecting back on those previous years with your daughter, look at Mother's Day a little bit differently now?
0: Well, of course. And I do want to tell everyone to check on new moms, but also moms of teenagers, because they're going through it. Because I find it harder to deal with a teenager than a newborn baby, 100%. I may be sleep deprived, but I'm sleep deprived. I wake up at 3:30 in the morning anyway. But dealing with teenagers, just as they are sort of on the verge of becoming an adult, and you just look back and go, oh geez, did I ever make some mistakes here? So yeah, check in with moms of all ages. And it's just so funny. We were reflecting on the show this week about Mother's Day and how moms of toddlers, of babies, of even tweens, teenagers, they can't wait to get their family out of the house on Mother's Day. They're like, what do you want for Mother's Day? Just go, or like, let me go on a spa day. I just want to just take off.
1: Yeah.
0: I just want to do some time to myself. And then when you get older, and your kids are out of the house now, and maybe this might happen to you in future Father's Day. When you get older, moms just will do anything to see their kids, just to have that time, because they're living their own busy life, and they're just like, can you just carve some time out for me? So it's just so interesting how age gives us a different perspective as moms.
1: I was trying to think about this because my kids didn't get to graduate at a reception. They didn't get their prom because it was
0: Oh,
1: right in the middle of
0: no.
1: COVID.
0: Yeah.
1: So I was trying to think as a parent if I had done it well. But, you know, looking back, that was a really interesting time for me because my kids evolved while I was too busy worrying about the world. Do you find that you've
0: Yeah.
1: had these moments because your kid would have been in school as well? Do you feel that that was almost like a lost year as a parent or a lost 18-month stretch as a parent because it just you were worried about your job and you were worried about the world and your mask and did it fit? And then all of a sudden your kids became adults right before your eyes and maybe you didn't even get to absorb it or even process it.
0: Well, my kids were a little bit younger. I do have a stepdaughter, which is also adds a different dynamic to Mother's Day. And
1: Doesn't it?
0: she unfortunately wasn't able to graduate university because of the COVID pandemic. But I don't know about what COVID looked like for you, but we were jammed in one house together. So I saw a lot of that kid during COVID. But yeah, you do see if we're going to bring up COVID and how it's affected our kids. And yeah, for sure, you see that there are some lasting scars, if you will, from COVID. And I remember back in 2020, and everyone's like, kids are resilient. Kids, don't worry about them. Kids are resilient. And I think that maybe that was something that maybe we should have not said a lot, because I think that we've ingested it saying, oh, we don't have to worry about our kids. We can worry about the mask. We can worry about this, this, and this. And we worry about other things because we kept hearing that the kids were resilient. And perhaps you're hearing higher cases of anxiety. There's issues in school in terms of academics. So there's a whole bunch of long-lasting effects of COVID, I think.
1: Well, you brought up something we're going to talk about before the show is done. I think it is the unsung hero in all families, and that is the step parent. And gosh, my mom was a stepmom. My wife is a stepmom. And I can't tell you the highs and lows that they've gone through in those stretches, but I've got so much time and value for those women that just really wear it sometimes. And I'm glad you brought it up because I think that's a big piece of this equation, especially on a weekend like this.
0: Yeah, it's tricky navigating, and it was not easy. I met her when she was 5 years old. She's now 26 years old, and I'm so lucky that she came into our lives. And of course, it's sort of a tightrope that you have to walk as a stepmom and as a step parent, where you don't want to interfere. Like she didn't, I'm gonna never make her call me mom. But and where your boundaries are. And I have to say that I am so super proud of that girl. I am so proud, and I'm so lucky and grateful that she came into my life.
1: I hope she hears that. I think it's a special relationship, especially when it actually works its way to
0: Yeah.
1: obviously where you were able to get it. Stacey, what a pleasure. I'm so glad that we finally got to cross paths, and we'll have to do this more often. So thank you for your time this morning.
0: Come to Edmonton anytime.
1: I have been to Edmonton and I will gladly come back to Edmonton. Stacey, appreciate the conversation. By the way, I was making fun of my buddy who's a diehard Oilers fan, and I was like, you'll get him next year. And he says, you're a Maple Leafs fan, right? I said, I am. He says, you live in Vancouver, Canucks? I was like, yep. He goes, you don't have any leg to stand on when it comes to making fun of any other team, because I was like, you'll get him next year. He's like, dude, if you cheer for Toronto and you're hanging around the Canucks, you have nothing to say. And yeah, it was pretty much the end of the conversation. Okay, our conversation still continues on the other side of the break. I got a question for you, especially if you're a mom. Is it easier for someone to have a baby early in life or later in life? For example, if you had a baby at 19 or you had a kid at 42, which one's easier? I'm Rob Fay. This is Weekends, heard across the Corus Radio Network.
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10: Global News at 7:30. Good morning. I'm Darius Zargar. Canadians will soon begin disembarking a hantavirus-stricken cruise ship. The ship's owner says the World Health Organization and several other international groups will screen the four Canadians and roughly 130 other asymptomatic passengers. Global Affairs Canada and the Public Health Agency of Canada have not yet commented on the next steps for the Canadian travelers. Several Canadians have been linked to that hantavirus outbreak, which hit the ship during its voyage from Argentina to Antarctica sometime after April 1st. An Australian man has been charged for allegedly trying to smuggle methamphetamine through the port of Vancouver to Sydney. Australian federal police say an investigation began last October when Canada Border Services detected 300 kilograms inside cardboard boxes. The labels claimed they were pressure washers. The RCMP removed the methamphetamine and alerted Australian police. The cargo was delivered to a shed northwest of Sydney in late November. Police allege two men entered the shed and were arrested. One was released pending further investigation. The 23-year-old man charged was granted bail in February. The street value of the seized drugs is estimated at $277 million. The offense carries a maximum penalty of life in prison. Four of the 10 rescued otters at Vancouver Aquarium have been transported to Quebec. Global News Time is 7:31. I'm Darius Sargar.

0: Welcome back to the program. I got a question for you. And ladies, you're more than welcome to chime in. I'm going to open up the phones. Very rarely do I do this, but we got a toll-free number anywhere in Canada, 877-399-9898. That's 877-399-9898. I got a question for you. Is it easier for a mother to have a child early in life or later in life? Canada, there is a trend in Canada's fertility that shows two intertwined issues. There's a record low total for fertility rates when it comes to younger women, and there is a rising average age for the first-time mother, which is now nearly 32 years of age. So, yeah, it seems like the message is out that you don't want to have a kid early on in life, that if anything, you want to wait until you're a little stable. Maybe you've gotten through school. Maybe you've got a established relationship. And I'm not going to say that there's one right answer or a wrong answer, but the data is a little old. I mean, it's about a year old, but it just said that there's fewer new moms overall and that the rising average age for first-time moms is up to 32 years of age here in Canada. So, you know, I will say this. If I was to make a for and against argument, I would say that later births align with education, it aligns with the career, being able to get a job where maybe you can actually take a mat leave and get paid while you're gone. That makes a little bit of sense. Fertility under 30 in this country has dropped sharply since 2000. And you got to think that that has a lot to do with women prioritizing getting into the workforce and deciding that, you know, maybe they just want to wait until they're a little more life structure. Does that even make sense? But I will say this as well. I'm saying a lot of things right here because I'm looking at this analytic page and there's a lot of information here. They're saying that because of high living costs, that is the reason that people are waiting. Housing crisis, delaying families, that is a part of it. This eco-anxiety and childless rise, which again is now up to nearly 18%, has a lot to do with finances. So I don't think you're ever 100% ready to become a parent. I can say that as a father. You're never really ready. You can sit there and get excited about it. You can sit there and think that you've built the crib, you've got the car seat, you've done all the, you know, stuff. You've got the 3-month clothing, the 6-month clothing, the 12. The one thing that always catches you is how much diapers cost, but I digress. But I think a lot of that comes back down to when it happens, where are you in your life? And I think you're starting to see analytic that suggests people are going for quality over quantity, meaning that they want to have the child as opposed to children. But when they bring said child into the world, they want to make sure that they are somewhat established, which, you know, sounds responsible. The fewer kids means better resources per child, according to this StatsCan report. Immigration does have higher rates, and it looks like we're sustaining the population via migration. Now, arguments against fewer births or delaying your motherhood, because again, ultra low rates right now. Accelerated aging, straining pensions, healthcare, labor markets. Canada joined South Korea and Italy in the lowest of low fertility rates. We heard about that. I think there was something in a story I did a year or so ago that had to do with both Japan and Korea, their governments actually stepping forward saying, we need help. And that we will actually help compensate mothers longer. Like they extended the time they were allowed to be away from work. I think it previously was 3 months, and then they let that time away go all the way to 9 months or a year. And that was in South Korea because they wanted to encourage young families to have children because their population was in decline. Now we haven't necessarily heard that here in Canada. But if the numbers are starting to go down, I'd be curious to know, we've cut immigration, we're seeing a fertility rate decline, both in older women and in younger women. At what point is that of any concern? Now, you think about the older mother, for example, and I'm not going to put a number on it, I would know better. But older moms, of course, you deal with higher infertility, there's complications. That is a part of the problem as well. Is right now, families are deciding that they're going to have just one kid. And if they're going to have that kid, if they haven't had said child by, say, 35, they don't want to risk the woman in the relationship maybe not being able to take that child to full term or having some health concerns on her own. So very interesting analytic that is coming out here in Canada. We always hear about it abroad, but maybe we don't talk about it enough here locally, is that this number is in decline. And it's, you know, one part of the conversation. So now let me take you to the other part of the conversation. Is it easier to raise a child with the, the naivete of a 19-year-old or the experience of somebody who's 42? But all of a sudden, after being established, having their daily patterns down, all of a sudden at 42 decides, oh, I'm going to drop a child into this situation. I know my mom had me at a very young age as well. And I can only imagine some of the, you know, challenges that she faced as a teenager bringing a child into this world. But she brought me into the world in a completely different time, you know, in the 70s, which, you know, based on where we are today, seems like it is a many moons ago. But I think, you know what, support from family, maybe just not realizing how many teeth this world has, maybe there was something about that that made it easier. Because I can say this, once you get into your habits in life, and I didn't have any habits when I was 19, aside from, you know, trying to go out and hang out with my friends, which you lose, by the way, when you have a kid, at least temporarily. When you're older and you're structured and you've got that career and you've got that regular paycheck coming in and maybe you even have a mortgage as opposed to rent, that for me, all of a sudden throwing a kid into that mix would probably be a challenge as well. And heaven forbid, the relationship that you're in when you bring that child into the world isn't there on the other side. And now you've got to do a portion of that yourself. That is also something of, can I bring up one thing, not to try and get away from this topic? I remember once, I think it was the government, it was the Liberal government under Justin Trudeau. They gave out this, I think it was like $100 or $200 to each family, you know, help with groceries. I can't remember. I think it was around the pandemic. And they sent out a note and it was to the family, you know, here's $100 as a child stipend or whatever it was. I can't remember what it was specifically. I just will never forget the wording of the note. And the note was, hey, this is for the mother of the household, the caregiver to the child, you know, blah, blah, blah. And I remember thinking that the government sent a note to a couple that was both raising a child, both, I'm here too. And it said to the mother slash the caregiver of the household. And I know that that means it could be a mother biologically or it could be a caregiver, but there was no acknowledgement of the dad whatsoever. And I remember thinking to myself, you know, the way that it was phrased kind of made it feel really lopsided. But then I thought to myself on the other side, you know what? There is no relationship like a mother's relationship. And I'm totally cool with it. It makes a lot of sense. It makes a lot of sense that that's the way that it was phrased. And sometimes you just got to put your pride in your back pocket and get there. So here's the question that I have for you as we get ready for our break. We're about a minute away from the break here. Is if you could do it over again for you moms out there, and I'm going to take everything off of the table. I'm going to take all of your situations, your career, all of it, and just say, if you could do it over again, would you have done it younger or would you have done it older in life? Maybe you had one young and now you're thinking, boy, I wish I would have waited a few more years so I could establish myself. Or maybe you had one late and you're like, boy, I wish I did this sooner when I was a little more naive to the world and maybe didn't realize that it was a lot tougher than it probably should have been. I'd be very curious to know. Hit me up. I'm going to keep these emails that come in here, rob.fay@chorusent.com. That's rob.fay@chorusent.com. Or hit me up on my socials at Rob Fay. And I would love to continue this conversation there because I think it really matters. Okay, on the other side of the break, last week we talked about growing food on our own. Well, what about generating our own power? What does it cost to solar power our homes and decrease our reliance on that infamous grid? I'm going to introduce you to a gentleman by the name of James Rowley. He's a Maple Ridge resident, an award-winning solar expert who's going to let you know how you can actually get yourself off the grid and do it in a few easy steps. We'll talk to him next.
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0: Solar-powered houses can achieve near total self-reliance if you're in a sunny region, and even BC from time to time. One of the things that I think are a challenge right now is there's a lot of people that would love to do it. They're just not sure how to do it. So let's talk about that with James Rowley. He is an ideal expert for a solar-powered conversation. Kind enough to join me this morning. James, good morning to you.
16: Hey, good morning, Rob. Thanks for having me on.
0: Well, let's talk about this. I mean, you're an award winner. You have transformed things out here in British Columbia, like the Hammond Forever House. You did everything, insulation, solar panels, heat pumps. But for many people right now who are looking at the cost of life and thinking, boy, how am I ever going to be able to do something like this? Is there any reprieve that you could provide for them so that they can get to this goal?
16: Oh, sure. And I have to say I'm a little jealous to the people now because I did this starting 10 years ago and it was an uphill battle and people would say you're kind of crazy. But I would say, first of all, any of the measures that you do, and especially the incentives are good right now, are going to pay off in a way that I could not have imagined when we started this. We now have a nice comfy house. It's 100 years old. So this is a different case than a lot of people. But we have good indoor air quality. We have two electric cars, no gas car, no fossil gas, no fossil fuels at all. Total energy bill of about $650 per year. Per year, that's with two electric cars. Like the average gas-powered car, gas alone is $2,000. You know, so $650 for the whole year for everything.
0: You know, in the old days, they would have called you a hippie for being able to do that. But in actuality, it's pretty smart to at least start to look at these options. Now, obviously, a lot of our listeners aren't going to be able to go in and retrofit their whole house right away. What would a good starting point be? If you couldn't do it all at once, what's the first thing you could do to start to not just get some money back in your wallet, but just begin to become a little more self-reliant?
16: We had an energy modeler that answered that question right off the bat. And he said, if there's nothing else you do, none of the insulation, none of the ceiling, an air source heat pump, swap out. And now you want to wait until your current appliance is ready to go. But you might look at the incentives right now and think, let's kick it to the curb a little early. But an air source heat pump, you're going to save a lot of money as soon as you get off of the gas and you're just electric. That's when you start thinking multi-year, step by step. Now we're starting to think about solar panels. And the incentives are great for that right now as well. So it's an investment that will pay off in ways that it's kind of ridiculous.
0: So for those here in Vancouver, per se, where we, you know, have a couple of months where it's pretty darn gray, solar and rain don't usually seem like they are a very good fit. So how do you become year-round self-reliant when you have those months where it just doesn't live up to the name solar?
16: Well, common misconception is we have plenty of solar here. We just visited Finland last month, and that's a higher elevation, and everybody's putting solar panels on. I should clear up that we live in Maple Ridge and the grid is good here. So the BC Hydro grid is quite reliable. We're not grid free. We are tied to the grid. So what that means is we have a net metering agreement where the energy that we don't need in the house that we have extra, we send to the grid and we get a credit back so that over the course of the year, we have in the months that we need power to heat the house, we buy that back from the city, from the BC Hydro.
0: I find that fascinating. I had no idea that there was a way to kind of take it and then send it back and get credited for. Can you explain that a little deeper? Because I think there's a lot of people that would hear that and be like, oh, okay, that might get me over the hump to actually getting engaged with this.
16: Yeah, well, I would say talk to BC Hydro right now. They're just shifting the agreements a little bit, making it more advantageous to get battery backup. But even with battery backup, you still, I think, you know, on a good grid where you don't get many power outages, you still want that grid tie. So what happens is the solar panels on the roof will generate power. Immediately, there is power that's needed in the house, so we power that with the solar panels. In the summer months, about April until September, in those months, we generate more power than we need. Mm. So in that instant, when the house doesn't need that power, it automatically just goes right out to BC Hydro. And that appears as on our bill as a credit, not a credit in money, but a credit in power. And so over the summer months, we have this nice curve over the year that you can see how much more we're generating. Then we generate less in the winter months, obviously, because of the cloud cover, but you still generate power in the winter. We just use more because we're heating the house. And then they just charge us for what we need. They just subtract the two numbers. It's very simple.
0: Joining us to talk solar-powered homes and true energy independence is James Rowley. He's a Maple Ridge climate champion. He transformed his 1923 Heritage Cottage into a net zero showcase, which to me is really cool. I'm going to ask you, though, there must be, in a century-old home, some maintenance headaches or hidden costs that maybe we should watch out for if we want to refurb a century-old cottage. What were some of the hiccups that you ran into?
16: There were a lot of hiccups. It was pretty challenging. We started, you know, shovels in the ground to 2015. But, you know, the story really, it starts in, we were living in a townhouse in 2006 with our new baby, my wife and I. We were close to transit. We had almost no heating costs. It was a 20-year-old building. We were set there. And then my wife's family, her mom grew up in this house. Her grandfather built this house in 1923, said, would you like to buy it from us? Beautiful house, amazing opportunity, wonderful mortgage terms. Couldn't say no. Nobody in my generation gets this kind of opportunity. But then we moved in and we're paying for fuel oil that comes on every 20 minutes. And in 2007, we paid about $1,500 just on fuel oil to heat the house. And we were already climate conscious. So we did not want to be buying fossil gas, let alone fuel oil. So we were just looking. And this is where I would say for everybody, set your sights on going fossil fuel free. This is a multi-year project. Get the advice. Start thinking about it. It takes time. At that time, I don't know if it's any better, but we could not find a contractor that was trustworthy. And in fact, we hired a contractor that turned out to be not someone we could trust. And we went down that road where into contractor nightmares. That was the big one.
0: There often ends up being something along those lines, and it's so unfortunate, but people can relate. James, if somebody wanted to reach out to you, do you have a website or a way that they can pick your brain beyond just listening to this interview today?
16: You can find, you know, the best way right now is find me on social media. My name is James Rowley, R-O-W-L-E-Y.
0: What a pleasure. I am so curious, and I'll have to drive by the house because we're about 10 minutes away, I realized, which is pretty cool.
16: Yeah, awesome. Thanks for chatting with me, Rob. That's great.
0: What a great conversation about making your home more solar reliant, because that's really what this is. It's not some overnight makeover. It is a series of smart steps that add up over time. Biggest takeaway from that interview with James Rowley for me is that you don't have to do everything at once. In fact, I got to think for most families, the best approach might just be chip away at it piece by piece and start with the basics like better insulation or get some windows that are energy efficient. Cut down on those power hogs in your house and then build towards solar panels and battery storage and smarter energy as you go. So that is, to me, that's the encouraging part. Once you make those changes, you will eventually begin to see that the savings do, in fact, come around. At first, it's probably feeling like a pretty big investment. I'm thinking about that as we speak. Costs can make people hesitate. There's no doubt about it. But the whole point, if I'm reading the tea leaves right, is to think long term, because every little improvement will lower your dependence on quote unquote the grid. It's going to trim your bills, give you a bit more control over what your home's energy future looks like. So over time, I got to think that those monthly savings will start to stack up and what once felt expensive starts to look like a very smart decision. So really, to me, as I summarize this, not about perfection, it's about progress. It's about making that home a little more efficient each year, a little more resilient next year, and slowly building towards something that works better for you, your family, and your budget. So yeah, chip away at it, stay patient, and let the savings prove that point for you. I'm Rob Fay. You're listening to Weekends, heard across the Chorus Radio Network.
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32: Global News at 8 a.m. Good morning. I'm Darius Zargar. We begin with breaking news. Two men are in hospital and a major thoroughfare is closed at this hour after an early morning shooting at a Surrey gas station. Surrey Police Service says just before 4 a.m. calls came in about two men being shot at the Chevron gas station near 72nd Avenue and 152nd Street. Officers found two men suffering from gunshot wounds. They were sent to hospital where they remain now in critical condition. Police say the intersection will be closed for most of the morning as an investigation continues. So far, there's no information on a suspect or motive or if this shooting is linked to extortion. Keep it here to Global News for the latest. Moving on to more breaking news, passengers who were stuck on board a cruise ship at the center of a deadly hantavirus outbreak have disembarked in Tenerife and are on a plane en route back to Canada. Several Canadians have been linked to that hantavirus outbreak, which hit the ship during its voyage from Argentina to Antarctica sometime after April 1st. The Vancouver Asian Heritage Month Society's signature Explore Asian Festival is underway for the month of May. Global Sophia Pirani has more.
1: When it comes to sharing culture, food is always a good idea. And here at the Coquitlam Heritage Museum, community members trying their hand at making dumplings in celebration of Asian Heritage Month. The cooking workshop is a first of its kind event by the Asian Heritage Month Society, a nonprofit organization that has been promoting Pan-Asian Canadian arts and culture throughout the month of May for the last 30 years.
2: That's a great way through the food to share the culture, learning from each other, understanding each other.
3: We find that food is the connector for all cultures, and that's something that's really important to all of us.
1: And while dumplings may be on the menu, the main course is creating a sense of togetherness.
4: Even though my heritage is Chinese, but every single time I just see my mom making it, my mom is going to come visit in a couple months. I figure learn some new skill, maybe surprise her.
3: Those are the things that we kind of educate people through that we all have something to say. And we celebrate who we all are.
1: Organizers add the mission goes beyond Asian Heritage Month, saying events like these are part of a larger effort to create year-round spaces where people can engage with traditions in fun and meaningful ways. Sophia Pirani, Global News.
32: In sports, two top teams, Vancouver and San Jose, went head-to-head last night in Major League Soccer. The Quakes scoring early.
5: For San Jose, this is their first attack. Muni on the deck. Decent ball in, and it's turned in. Opening goal of the game.
32: That's Asa Roman with the call on AM 730. Then in the second half, the Caps storm back with Sebastian Verhalter getting a much-deserved goal.
5: Savvy's going to fight for it. Tried to pop it up for himself. Left-footed strike. Verhalter buries it.
6: Yes.
5: We're on level 76th minute of this match.
32: The final was a tie 1-1. The Whitecaps' next game is Wednesday against Dallas. Global News time is 8:03 in the weather forecast. Today, mainly cloudy, a bit windy, to a high of 17 degrees, 20 degrees inland tonight. It'll clear up and it'll be a low of 11 degrees. Global News time is 8:03. I'm Darius Zargar.
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0: The Komagata Maru was a Japanese steamship that carried 376 British subject passengers of Indian origin, mostly Sikh, from Hong Kong to Vancouver back in 1914. There is a very deep story that resonates with many in our community to this day. It is the 112-year anniversary of what is a pretty dark chapter in Canada's history. Wanted to talk about this and get into the details as to why this is still important with Sharon Kaur Sandra, who is kind enough to join me. Sharon, welcome to the program.
7: Thank you for having me.
0: If you were to summarize this for somebody who's driving around and maybe they don't understand the history of the Komagata Maru, why is it considered a dark chapter in Canadian history? Why is it something we still need to acknowledge?
7: Yeah, I think it's a dark chapter in Canadian history because it was a full-blown global legal challenge against an unethically kind of instituted law by the Canadian government. And even though the challenge was legal, majority of the passengers were denied entry into the country. And so I think there was a lot of hope that the passengers felt that they had when they arrived, and that hope was completely dashed because by all measures, the goal was to try to not allow these passengers into the country. So it's devastating on many different levels historically, and the reasons why it continues to be memorialized today.
0: What did that moment reveal about Canada's identity and maybe even their immigration laws at that time?
7: Well, that's the thing, right? Like, I think there's an assumption that in past historical incidences, legalities were always utilized to, like, ensure that there was a certain whiteness in this country. And that legality was challenged because you're right, all these passengers had British passports, or majority had British passports. And so how could you legally challenge that? And so you realize that it's not really about the Britishness, it's about who is really wanted or unwanted in this country through a lens of whiteness, whether you're white or not. And I think that's what this moment really revealed through the challenge.
0: I would assume that it still matters today. And I would assume that maybe to somebody from abroad, there might even be some earmarks. And I know that that's a bold thing to say, but I see how polarizing our country is starting to get once again. What is something from this experience 112 years ago that might resonate with a Canadian today and say, boy, you know what, that rings true to this conversation?
7: There is always and has always been throughout Canadian history an undercurrent and undertone of who is the undesirable and desirable migrant or settler. And that is something that I would always lean into when we look at absolutely what you say, the polarization, the stark rise in anti-Sikh, anti-South Asian hate. You know, I'm hearing there's a 700% increase, according to stats, in online domestic terrorism against brown bodies in particular. And I see that as a correlation of us not really coming to terms with our history and truly understanding that there has always been, by the Canadian government, reasoning for like racism and racism through migration and settlement. And so there is absolutely a thread of connection between past, present, and future.
0: The reason I brought that up is because we're talking about something that happened 112 years ago. It is a national historic event, which means the country has identified this as a key moment in our country's history. But I look at the simpler things that maybe don't get the spotlight that they deserve. For example, the reduction on international students and what that's done to our communities. But the reality is there's a lot of people around this world that want to come to Canada to help and to build a life and to do well by our country. And yet right now, they are the scapegoat for systemic challenges that really had nothing to do with them.
7: Yep. And it is an overall dehumanizing. Like I teach many, I have had the privilege of teaching many of these students because I teach sessional in history at a university here in the Valley, where we have a huge number of students who come from India. I've had the pleasure of knowing their individual stories and experiences and struggles and just struggle to get here. When we dehumanize and homogenize, meaning we set one narrative against an entire community of people, that narrative can be the reasoning for xenophobia and hate. And that is what we are seeing absolutely, because for those of us on the ground teaching the students and really learning their experiences, it is a vastly different story that we know.
0: To hear their stories of leaving their families behind, and this is the push that even their grandfather contributed to just to get them across the water into Canada to give them a shot. It's gut-wrenching to think that 112 years ago, a blueprint was laid here in Canada as to how not to do things. And cyclically, we found our way almost back into a similar conversation. I mean, not to the same dramatic level, but there are earmarks.
7: Oh, 100%. And I also do want to acknowledge that there's really neat conversations taking place about the name Kamagatamaru. So the name Kamagatamaru is what one name. Sikhs renamed the boat Guru Nanak Jahaj, named after the founder of the Sikh faith. And so legally, that ship actually has two names. And what I love about this history is because I use both, Kamagatamaru Guru Nanak Jahaj, because it joins us globally, connecting us to like Japanese histories, because the ship was owned by the Japanese owners. And there are historians in Japan who have dedicated their whole lives to this history. So this moment, this story isn't just about Canada. It's a real transnational kind of global history. And the way we now tell it has also changed. Even using the word Indo-Canadian isn't a term used anymore to define South Asians, right? Like we can use Punjabis, we can use Sikhs, we can use Indo-Canadians. That's the beauty of kind of where we're at now in this moment and how we tell histories about our people, is that it's ever evolving. And I'm hopeful that this ever evolving is also going to be always remembering this moment in story, history and time. Also, random story, Diljit Dosanjh, everybody's talking about like this global phenomenon singer, right? Yeah. Performer who on the Jimmy Fallon show named the Kamagatamaru Guru Nanak Jahaj. And all of a sudden, everybody's like, whoa, what is this story? He has also brought this story to the forefront, connecting past, present to future. And I think there's something beautiful in that.
0: Charnkur Sandra is joining me here. She spent more than a decade as coordinator of South Asian Studies at the University of Fraser Valley, joining me here on weekends across the Chorus Radio Network. You bring up something really interesting to me, and that is the designation. Like, I notice a lot of sports teams across Canada using South Asian as just a generalized designation. How is that received in those communities? Is it something where it's like, cool, but that's really a generalization? Like, I don't think a Filipino wants to just be called an Asian. They're Filipino. Yeah. Is that some of the things that maybe we're missing as we make these broad designations?
7: Oh, such a great question. And it is a debate that is happening both internally and externally in community. But what's funny is that if you were to ask me, okay, Sharn, how do you define yourself? I change it up depending on who I'm talking to. Like, I might call myself a Sikh. I might call myself a South Asian. I might call myself a Punjabi. It changes. I am open to complexity. I just wish that we were afforded that complexity as like racialized folks and like transnational, you know, human beings, actually all beings. I think we deserve the chance to just be complex people rather than trying to squeeze us into a box. And I wish there was more dialogue for that, though the challenges are there. There's definitely community groups and organizations challenging the umbrella term of South Asian. But like I said, I use everything and all, and people may disagree with that.
0: You know, Canada, many years ago, issued statements and apologies for the Kamagata Maru. One of the things was it was symbolic and it was, you know, at the time viewed as progressive. But where do we still fall short when it comes to beyond the acknowledgement of wrongdoing? We still need to do more.
7: Yeah, I think there were some great things that came out of the apologies, including the memorial that is located in Vancouver. It's a beautiful memorial, I think, being refurbished. There's a museum dedicated to the story. I like when there are tangible things that come out of the apologies rather than just like the political process itself. So I do like that there is moments for storytelling and exhibit making. My only wish and dream and hope is that, you know, as government officials, you understand that connection between xenophobia then and xenophobia now. So your comment about like using international students from India in particular as scapegoats, I wish people had the intelligence and critical thinking to be like, oh, shoot, like we are potentially mimicking things that we as a government did in the past now. And how can we pull ourselves out of that rut of like constantly using immigrant settlers, refugees, brown and black bodies as that scapegoat? I wish there was more critical thinking there.
0: I'm glad that we had this conversation specifically today. And I hope that Canadians listening across the country this morning will look back and learn a little bit about the history of this particular incident. And more than anything, hopefully take some of those lessons and apply it to their lives today. I really appreciate your time, Sharn. Thank you for the conversation.
7: Thanks, Rob. Nice to meet you.
0: It's amazing, isn't it? More than a century later, the story of the Kamagata Maru still speaking to us. Think about it. 1914, hundreds arriving in Vancouver seeking opportunity, only to be turned away by policy rooted in exclusion. It's a reminder that the decisions we make today echo for generations. History isn't something we remember. It's something we learn from. And if we're paying attention, it can help shape a more fair and more inclusive future. I'm Rob Fade. This is Weekends Heard Across the Chorus Radio Network.
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11: Welcome back to the program. We're talking mental health with therapist and maternal mental health advocate Erin Scholzman. She is the founder of Fourth Trimester Wellness and author of the forthcoming book, The Myth of the Perfect Mom. And we will explore those quiet pressures of parenthood. First and foremost, Erin, good morning to you.
12: Good morning. Thank you for having me.
11: I had never heard of the phrase fourth trimester, which as soon as I read it for the first time, I thought, boy, there absolutely is one. Can you, in the simplest of terms, explain to myself and our listeners what the fourth trimester means?
12: Absolutely. So wish I could take credit for the term, can't. Dr. Harvey Karp is the one who coined the term fourth trimester wellness. He's the author of Happiest Baby on the Block, which I imagine some of your listeners will be familiar with. People love it. And it is the three-month period between the time the baby is born and the baby is 3 months old.
11: Or the least amount of sleep that you might get in your lifetime, depending on how you look at it. From your perspective, where are the biggest gaps between what a parent needs and what they're actually getting in those first 3 months?
12: Well, I think you just named it, sleep.
11: Probably, yeah.
12: So this is a thing. I think that having a strong community really makes those first 3 months easier. Now, some people don't want people in their home and they don't want a casserole dropped off at the door and they don't necessarily want a whole village. So what I often tell new parents is you don't need a village of 57 people showing up at your house. Just one. You just need one person, and it doesn't need to be in person. It could be someone you can call, someone you can text, someone you can email. And then also, if you want 57 people at your house, invite them over.
11: How do you communicate that to your family and those 57 people that might want to drop off?
12: Yes. So one of the things that I tell new parents all the time, and I actually make this for them, is I have a little like to-do list that I give to people and I tell them to put it on their fridge. And so it's like, check the sink, switch out the laundry, wipe down the counters. It's hard asking for help. I completely understand that, but keep a little list and it's non-offensive. And it's sort of like, hey, these are the things we're trying to keep up with in the house. Can you like take a peek? Or oftentimes visitors will come by and ask, how can I help? What can I do? And you're standing there unshowered with a baby, haven't eaten. It's like, well, this is just one more thing for me to do, to come up with something to tell you to do. Mm-hmm. So just keeping a little list on your fridge of like things that

0: would be really helpful. Also, you're going to have visitors that don't want to hold the baby. They're scared of babies. They don't want to touch the baby. And those are the types of people who tend to love a project. So if you have ideas or things that need to be put together, the visitors who are scared of babies, give them those tasks.
1: So a couple of weeks ago, I had somebody on and we were talking about the pressures that teenage girls face when it comes to social media. But I've got to imagine that the same applicability, if that's even a word, might apply to mothers in the fact that you look online, you see the perfect mom doing everything right. And meanwhile, you're at home, your hair's disheveled, you haven't slept in 3 days, and yet you're looking online and everybody is doing it and it looks much easier. That mental challenge must be an issue.
0: Behind those moms are often a team of people and a ring light and all of the different ways that they are making this look like an incredibly easy transition. That said, becoming a mother or a father for some is an incredibly easy transition, but it's not an aesthetic one, let's be honest. So if you're scrolling past someone and you're like, why don't I look like that a month postpartum? Just to unfollow them, like just to unfollow them. Or put, I mean, there's so many apps now that you can block the time you spend on social media. Like download one of those apps and just say, like, maybe 3 in the morning isn't the best time for me to be seeing other moms' experiences if they're, like full glam and the baby is clean and dressed and cute and everything looks adorable.
1: In 2021, you founded the Fourth Trimester Wellness, and that became an online community and a platform that really quickly grew to over 100,000 followers. What was it about your online efforts that really connected with those who came to you?
0: I call it all accidental. So I myself am trained as a therapist. It put restrictions on my own clinical work because I didn't want to put my clients in an unsafe position. I didn't want to put myself in an unsafe position. I had a baby who came home on oxygen. I didn't want to put her in an unsafe position. But that doesn't mean the need goes away. I knew that parents were still needing support. So I was like, well, let's just see. Maybe this will bring in a few new clients. Maybe it won't. And then it turned into something much bigger than myself. It's like a testament to really like where we're falling short in supporting new parents, I think.
1: But doesn't that show you just in the way that your site exploded that there's so many women out there who are looking for support and answers to these really, you would assume simple questions, but the weight of these questions at this specific time in their life weighs heavy.
0: Yes, particularly for me, because I'm not in it as just, I'm not a mom influencer. I'm a therapist. I work with moms. And so I'm not going to tell you how to feed your baby. I'm not going to tell you where your baby should sleep. I'm not going to tell you what clothes to buy. I'm not going to sell you the best pair of postpartum pants. I'm literally in it to support moms in their journey and parents in their journey to their most authentic self. That's what I'm, that is like my one and only motivation behind it. I'm not trying to dupe anyone into buying things other than my book, but that's not a dupe. It's a good book.
1: I have heard great things. Erin Scholzman, she is a mental health advocate, a maternal mental health advocate, a therapist, and also author, as you found out seconds ago, The Myth of the Perfect Mom. I'm curious to know, what's the one thing that women really have a tough time admitting that they're having a struggle with?
0: That's a good one. Yeah. So a recent study came out saying that up to 100% of new parents experience intrusive thoughts. And I think that is really, really hard for moms to talk about because, well, one, it's scary, and two, it can be embarrassing. And they think that it means that they're doing something wrong if they're having a thought about, what if my curling iron sets the whole house on fire? But they don't realize that most new parents are having some sort of thoughts like that. And that doesn't need to be crippling, and that you don't need to be embarrassed. And it's okay, especially if you're working with a licensed mental health provider, to tell them, like, hey, I'm having some thoughts and they're kind of scaring me.
1: I also think identity is a word that sometimes gets left. Like, for example, you're working, you've got your job, you've got your title, you've got your biweekly paycheck for most of us. And then all of a sudden, everything stops. You know, maybe you've taken your mat leave and what have you. And all of a sudden, you are just mom, which, of course, to all of us externally is more than enough. But internally, where do you find that validation that you still have value beyond just breastfeeding 5 times a day?
0: I tend to think of motherhood as like an expansion of who we are and not a limiting of who we are. And so when we're able to reframe just mom into like, well, no, you're you, and now you've added mom to your resume and think about all of the skills that that has awarded you, moms tend to like cock their head for a second and then say like, oh, right, that's actually like, you're right. There's so much more that I'm able to do now that I wasn't able to do before. And so just that reframe of like expanding as opposed to limiting, it's probably a cultural narrative we need to attack that like motherhood is not a limiting experience in any way. For a lot of the ambitious moms, the ambition is still waiting for them. It's just whenever they feel good and ready to return to career ambition. I mean, I think being a parent is the most ambitious thing anyone can do because it's not easy raising babies into decent humans.
1: Before I let you go, Aaron, I have one question. I talked about it a couple of weeks ago, but I don't think I went deep enough. And now I've got an expert in front of me. Should motherhood be included as work experience? Should you put it on your LinkedIn profile instead of just having that year and a half void? Does
0: I
1: that
0: know it's
1: actually
0: so
1: count as
0: interesting. It's so
1: transitional experience?
0: when you're applying for a job and there's gaps in your resume and someone asks you what is the gap in your resume, you can say, oh, I took a step away from my working life at the time to enter my working life as a parent. And these are all of the skills I've gained since I became a parent. And this is why these are assets to you instead of liabilities.
1: No, I agree. And I hadn't even thought about it until the conversation came up. And I said, you know what? That totally counts. I mean, there's leadership skills in there, there's problem management, there's budgeting, there's all things that translate back to the work
0: There's dealing with challenging people when they're two. Yeah.
1: Yeah, some
0: It's
1: of
0: all
1: those
0: there.
1: 57 people that show up. But
0: Yes.
1: Aaron, what a wonderful conversation. Let's do this again.
0: Okay, wonderful. Thank you so much.
1: Aaron Schulzman takes us to the break. When we come back in just a few moments' time, you and I will talk about the unsung hero within some families across this country, the stepmother. I'm Rob Fain. You're listening to Weekends, heard across the Chorus Radio Network.
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11: Global News at 8:30. Good morning. I'm Darius Zargar. Passengers who were stuck on a cruise ship at the center of a deadly hantavirus outbreak have disembarked and are back en route to Canada. Oceanwide Expeditions, the ship's owner, says there were four Canadians among the roughly 130 other asymptomatic passengers on board the MV Hondius when it reached port this morning. Oceanwide Expeditions says representatives from a number of groups, including the World Health Organization, screened passengers at the port. There were eight cases, including three deaths of hantavirus on the cruise ship. Several Canadians have been told to isolate after coming into contact with infected passengers. Yesterday, the federal government said four other Canadians from Quebec, Alberta, and Ontario were not on the ship, but may have come into contact with someone infected with the hantavirus while flying. European ambassadors say Russia's meddling in the Baltic Sea is a preview of tactics that could be deployed in Canada's north.
12: A panel discussion at the Polish embassy in Ottawa focused on Nordic and Baltic countries' responses to Russian threats and sabotage. Polish ambassador Witold Jelski cited an explosion last November on a rail line used to transport military goods to Ukraine. Swedish ambassador Sinja Burstaller says her country suffered damage to telecom towers and aggressive cyber attacks. Liberal MP Ahmed Hussein says Canadian governments could learn from Sweden's efforts to guard against Russia's increasingly brazen attacks. Jason White, The Canadian Press.
11: 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It's 14 degrees. Global news time is 8:31. I'm Darius Zargar.
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1: Welcome back to the program, joined by veteran Winnipeg radio host Richard Cloutier, who, of course, hosts the news on 680 CJOB weekdays from 4 to 7. Richard, welcome to the program. Good morning.
14: Hey, great to talk to you again. I hope you're well.
1: I am well. You know, the one thing that I was noticing in the headlines in Winnipeg over the last little while is this recent spike when it comes to theft and shootings, assault. We've got arson. Richard, what's going on in Winnipeg over the last couple of weeks?
14: It's a big city problem, and we're kind of used to it in so many ways. There are pockets of this city where we really do see crime. You can maybe at times hear the sirens in the background here as well. But one of our big problems has been the ongoing crisis of derelict buildings. In one neighborhood alone, the William White neighborhood, just in the city's north end, there's been about 200 derelict buildings, many of them set on fire multiple times. The city is trying to do something about it, fostering home ownership, not just rentals, but home ownership. A lot of these vacant structures are owned from people outside the province. So the city is trying to take those properties back. It's been slow, but they're starting to have success. One of the stories that we've been following for several years now, a street called Pritchard. And on Pritchard, there's a lot of rentals. There's a lot of burnt out houses. There's a lot of people that are trying to change the neighborhood, block by block, house by house. Well, brand new family just moved into one of these renovated structures, 80% lower than the value of the house. So through incentives, they're getting a really great deal on a beautiful home in a neighborhood that's trying to make a comeback. So yeah, there's still a lot of problems on the fire side. The crime side, we continue to see that as well. There's been efforts to try to make arrests, but authorities say you can't arrest your way out of this. There needs to be bail reform, et cetera. And so every once in a while, we shrug our shoulders. But this is a city that still soldiers on, my friend.
1: One of the interesting things is we talk about homelessness and the need for rooms and SROs. Are they being used for homeless shelters, or are they just literally there waiting to be torn down?
14: Some of both. The problem with trying to transition people into housing is the need for services. And so one of the underreported stories in our city right now is as people are being moved out of homeless camps, some have been placed into apartments only to start fires. And so you don't want to make those moves until you have all the supports in place. And both the civic and provincial governments are finding that there are many problems with this strategy. unless you have all hands on deck and all sorts of supports in place, you may just be doing the rinse and repeat model, moving people out of these areas only for them to return. So that's the growing pains that we're going through. One of the other big stories this week is that the province has declared an HIV emergency, emergency powers, trying to get providers together. But this might be the opportunity to get a safe consumption site up and running finally in this city. There's been efforts there to try to get this up and going. There's still some dispute as to whether or not it's effective, as across the country we've seen some of these sites close. But there is a sense that that's one of the tools in the toolbox. And so we're hearing from leaders, especially from the First Nations communities, that this needs to be up and running now. But they're also saying, you folks in Winnipeg have perimeteritis. We've got problems out in remote communities, in remote Indigenous communities in northern Manitoba. You need to focus on us too.
1: You know what's interesting, Richard, is a guy that lives in Vancouver that have seen everything right through to safe injection sites. Everybody wants them. Nobody wants them in their neighborhood. And that's going to be one of the challenges that I think people in Winnipeg will face as well. Okay, let's switch gears, Richard, because I think one of the things here that is interesting for me is just the explosion in population in Winnipeg. The property taxes bills are out recently. And the one thing that caught my eye is the population growth, nearly a million residents right now. And obviously you've got things like roads and transit and fire and sewage upgrades, but there's a lot of people coming to the Peg.
14: Yeah, it's been a slow and steady growth that has put us to a trajectory now where we're a player. We used to do the story years ago as to whether or not the city would get an IKEA or not. Well, we have an IKEA, and Costco has built a new big, beautiful retail establishment just outside of the outskirts of the west end of Winnipeg. And I'm doing some census stories coming up here. Costco, by the way, is building just outside of Winnipeg in a community just to the north of the city called West St. Paul, which has seen tremendous growth. So like so many other North American cities, we've seen this influx of suburbia, and the communities just outside of Winnipeg have really ballooned and blossomed. Mm-hmm. And they're going through the pains that you go through with anything else on the growth side, be it fire and other services as well. But Winnipeg proper really has grown, and it has been a success story fueled by immigration for a big part of it. And there's fear here now that we've turned the tap down dramatically on the immigration side that we're going to suffer because people come here only to leave here for other provinces. And so I think there's a couple of years here to catch up, especially because some of our services have been stressed as a result of this. But there is a housing boom here, and people are feeling pretty good about themselves as a result.
1: Richard Cloutier is host of the news on 680 CJOB, kind enough to join me. Richard, before I let you go, I got to ask you about the bears. Here in British Columbia, we're worried about bears and forest fires and all the things that are looming, but the bears are there in Winnipeg already.
14: Yeah, we've got, you know, some bears, some wildlife, and, you know, the urban growth is I have deer in my yard. I live in an inner city neighborhood that is close to the river. So I woke up this morning and I forgot to look around, right? I'm on the phone going to the vehicle, and all of a sudden I look up, oh, hello, three deer in the front yard. So every once in a while we see a lot of deer, the odd bear, and we have to remind ourselves we're still guests on this land.
1: I would say that that's probably one of the coolest things to wake up to. Not the bear, but the deer for sure. The bear might be a little jarring. But yeah, with the warming temperatures, we've got to remind everybody that, yeah, we're not the only people hanging out in our neighborhoods. Awesome. Thank you, Richard. Let's do this again soon.
14: Be well.
1: Richard Cloutier, kind enough to join me here on Weekends Across the Course Radio Network. You know, he said one thing about the apartments and the homeless that I would love to circle back on, if I may, just for a second here. I covered this for years in Vancouver. So picture, you know, narrow hallway, steam pipes rattling, paint peeling, handwritten no smoking sign that's kind of been tacked on a decades-old fire extinguisher that maybe works, maybe doesn't. I mean, this is not a movie set, guys. This is what we're calling housing right now. These single occupancy hotels were supposed to be the last rung on the ladder before real stability. But the truth is, they're completely underprepared for the complexity of the people that they're serving. Think about the residents that are living with the layers of trauma, the mental illness, the disability, the poverty, and then we just keep slotting them into these century-old buildings that were really never designed for that level of vulnerability. We've seen what happens when you mix a desperate human with a broken system or a broken building. Inspectors fanning out through the SROs, finding alarms that don't work, extinguishers not maintained, repeated fire safety bylaw infractions, and this is in a provincially owned SRO hotel. And that's just the fire. I mean, you think when it comes to the health standards, basic ventilation, functioning washroom, clean water, pest control, structural safety. Too many of the SROs don't hit any of those marks because owners and operators are simply triaging crisis in their buildings that are already at the end of their life. But as long as we're stacking our most marginalized neighbors into these old carved up hotels that have chronic fire code and health code violations, these incidents aren't freak accidents. They're predictable outcomes of policy choice. You can retrain staff till you're blue in the face. You can rewrite the protocols, but you cannot regulate your way out of crumbling walls that don't have proper wiring. So until we stop pretending and actually start replacing them with purpose-built, safe, code-compliant homes, this story, be it in Winnipeg, Vancouver, Edmonton, Toronto, insert city name here, it's just going to keep happening. The alarms are going to keep failing, the standards are going to keep being bent, and the people who have already lost almost everything will continue to pay the highest price. I'm Rob Fay. This is Weekends Across the Chorus Radio Network.
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1: We're back in 60 seconds, but first, here's what's happening around the Lower Mainland.
0: Need a plan this Sunday? Well, here's what's happening around town. The Secret Plant Show takes over Bonser Banquet Hall in Burnaby from 12 till 6. 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In Richmond, the Royal Canadian International Circus is at Lansdowne Center with performances at 1 and 5 p.m. It's a fast-paced, high-energy show featuring world-class acrobatics and classic circus thrills. And Mother's Day weekend at Glades Woodland Garden in Surrey runs from 10 till 4. 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
1: Welcome back to Weekends, heard across the Chorus Radio Network. What's going on in Calgary, the fine city of Calgary? Sarah Crosby, of course, is with us here. She's longtime host of Connect with Sarah Crosby on QR 770. Sarah, good morning to you.
3: Good morning. Happy weekend. Happy Mother's Day weekend. All the jazz.
1: You know what? I'm going to start with something a little somber here. I mean, it's a great weekend for most, but in Calgary, there is some horrific news this weekend, unfortunately.
3: This has been one of those weeks where you just have a little bit of stillness in your heart because you know there are families and mothers and just communities that are really, really hurting. And a lot of people will know that this time last week, we learned the news that a 3-year-old and a 5-year-old, part of Calgary's African community, had been murdered. Their father called 911. When you hear a father say that I just killed my children, that just leaves everyone astonished. So there have been memorials put up. There was a vigil this week for this family. And that mother and her community and people within the immigrant African space have lost these two little kids, a 3-year-old and a 5-year-old. And so that story will be ongoing. And then we also lost a 12-year-old as well. His name was Damilola Afolabi, who was new to Calgary, new to Canada, jumped into a community lake and he drowned. And so that family also mourning. So in a short period of time, 3 children all lost in our city.
1: I was amazed at the support from this entire city. It's been overwhelming as somebody who's trying to learn the story and learn the particulars just to see how galvanized the community came around these two particular incidents.
3: And there's lots of ways to get into these. So immediately what happened was GoFundMes were started, but also vigils were created. The Immigrant Society of Calgary instantly came to the mother's aid who lost her 2 children in this horrific murder. And they are talking strongly now about newcomer issues, immigrant issues, domestic violence in relationships, and how newcomers especially may not always have the resources that they need. Mm. And then in terms of the 12-year-old who drowned in Mahogany Lake, we have an A&W on Tuesday that is going hardcore on raising money and giving profits from the burgers just because they're like, what do I do? And he's someone who moved here in 2005. And he said, Canada has given me so much. Now, how do I give this family some help? So from hamburgers to vigils, GoFundMes, there's been a lot going on to support all these families.
1: I hope there's a lineup around the block at that A&W. Sarah, I do want to switch gears. There's this data leak that's been out throughout the province of Alberta with the Centurion Project. Now, our security expert says this is not like having your name in the phone book. This is a pretty big deal.
3: So we talked with a guy we love to have on our show. His name is Patrick Lennox, used to be connected to the RCMP, talks security, talks privacy. And a lot of people have said, oh, who cares? You used to put your name in the phone book. You out your life on Facebook. You post your kids on Instagram. You share your recipes on TikTok. Why is this a big deal? And Patrick Lennox says, this is nothing like that. This is your full voter name. This is your identification, and this is in the hands of people you don't want it to be in, including even the location of where you vote. And so he has shut down this idea that there should be any talk about this being any similar to oversharing on social media and just the severity of this and really, really looking into it in terms of democracy and privacy and having confidence in the referendum we're supposed to have in the fall here in Alberta.
1: And that, I think, is where a lot of people are shifting attention. Whether you're listening to this morning in Ontario, British Columbia, or, of course, throughout Alberta, is the timing on this is impeccable, considering such a large moment in Alberta's history looms.
3: So Patrick Lennox has said this referendum should be canceled immediately because there can be no faith or security in the idea that this release of information on the Centurion Project app has not infiltrated the dark web, other people willing to buy this information. And so how can you be confident when he was already raising concerns about misinformation, disinformation, consuming this referendum? How can anyone be confident in its results when we can't even be confident that our personal information that is only so supposed to be with registered true political parties has not been manipulated in a very heinous way? There's an RCMP investigation. Elections Alberta is looking into it. We have very smart people in this province calling for a full public inquiry. But Patrick Lennox, our guy, is saying the referendum has to be canceled right now because we cannot trust the results of it.
1: I just know the tensions the way that it is in Alberta right now. This couldn't have not have come at a worse time for some. Sarah Crosby is the host of QR Calgary's Connect with Sarah Crosby 3 to 6. She also hosts on 107.3 The Edge. When you sent me over some things to chat about, you know, we go back and forth for those who are listening, you know, like, hey, what should we, you know, chew the fat on here? One thing caught my eyes and made me raise my eyebrow that Mayor Jeremy Farkas will be hanging out on Sunday on Mother's Day at Denny's, of all places. Is his birthday on Mother's Day? Is he getting the free flapjacks? Like, why is he going to be there?
3: So I think, and I do this too, I think ever, especially since the COVID days, we try to go to eat at, to support the littlest of places, the Vietnamese place in a community called Bonesse that literally has 4 tables, the taco place that has the owner cooking up, you know, fajitas and all of your drinks and food while she owns the restaurant, 2 Taco. Sometimes I think we think, oh, we can't go to the chains. Jeremy Farkas, our mayor in Calgary, said, look, I know we should support the little guys. I know we got to go to the small places, but on Sunday, I'm going to be at Denny's having a grand slam because that's where my mom wants to go. And sometimes on Mother's Day, when your mom wants a fluffy Denny's pancake, you got to take one for the team and say, it's not little, it's not independent, it's not some place where mom and dad are sleeping 24/7, but it is a Calgary chef, it is a Calgary server, it is a Calgary cleaner. So our mayor will be in Denny's on Sunday having a grand slam if you're wondering where the mayor is at.
1: And he's saying he's doing this because that's what his mom wants, and what his mom wants, his mom gets.
3: And I think sometimes we feel a little uncomfortable celebrating, admitting that we're going to the fast food, we're going to the big chains, we're going somewhere with, you know, the tables that are very formulaic and everything looks the same and the servers are in matching aprons. But sometimes a good fluffy pancake on a Mother's Day Sunday is a Denny's pancake. And if that's what Mama Farkas wants, Jeremy is switching from mayor into son. And so he said, yeah, you know what? I'm probably going to get in some heat for this. He actually said that, but we're going chain and we're going big.
1: I'm okay with Mayor Farkas eating the old flapjacks if he's got to. What are you doing for Mother's Day?
3: This is a shout out to all the moms who just got to get it done for themselves. I looked at our calendar, my family calendar, Rob, and I was like, huh, suspicious. There's nothing in there. What's a girl to do? I booked my own dinner. So I will be at Notable, which is an incredible steak restaurant in our city in Montgomery, one of the communities hardest hit by all the water infrastructure updates and construction problems. I booked my own steak dinner. I will be having steak and some shrimp and a glass of Pinot Noir. And then we'll see what else my family does. If nothing else, I know they love me. It's not about the steak. It's about the hugs. So I will be having steak and a little bit of a quiet day.
1: My wife, who, of course, mother of 2, decided that she was going to spend tomorrow with her girlfriends. So I don't know. Does that get me off the hook? Do I not have to do anything? Or is that a trap that's been set that I have to somehow find my way around?
3: Ding, ding, ding. It is not a trap. It is a very strongly worded visual suggestion that she's going to do her own thing. Why? Because she's cool and she's got her own friends. But you still have to come and play as well. You know you do. You're saying it with a smile.
1: I feel like I've got to at least like buy a round of drinks or something for them. I got to do something. Yeah, it just, I can smell the fear and I can smell the trap from here. So I'll figure it out.
3: If you can get into that restaurant before they get there and buy a round, buy something fun, ooh, you're husband of the year. That would be good. Ding, ding.
1: Wouldn't that be smart? God, I hope she's, well, chances are she's not listening. It's very early here on the West Coast. But Sarah, thanks for the tidbit. If everything goes according to plan, checks in the mail. But thank you for making time for me this morning.
3: Have a fantastic weekend.
1: Sarah Crosby taking us to the break. It's totally a trap. It's okay. You didn't have to tell me. I already knew. I'm Rob Fay. You're listening to Weekends, heard across the Chorus Radio Network.
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36: A beloved 75-year-old man washing up, getting ready for bed, is brutally beaten and killed. Despite an exhaustive investigation, the killer avoids arrest and then strikes again. I'm Global News crime reporter Nancy Hickst. 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
3: Global News at 9 a.m. Good morning. I'm Darius Zargar. We begin with breaking news. Two men are in hospital after an early morning shooting at a Surrey gas station. Police say just before 4 a.m., two men were shot outside of the Chevron gas station on 72nd Avenue and 152nd Street. They were rushed to hospital where they remain in critical condition. So far, there's no details on a motive for the shooting, but police say they believe it's not related to extortion. The Surrey Police Major Crime Section is leading that investigation, collecting evidence from the scene this morning. The area around 152nd Street and 72nd Avenue remains closed. Any witnesses or anyone with dash cam and CCTV footage is asked to contact SPS. Wildfire crews are responding to two out-of-control blazes in the Caribou Fire Center that were discovered Saturday and sparked by lightning. The Chasm Creek wildfire was last measured at 50 hectares. It's located near Highway 97, south of Hunter Mile House, and is visible from the highway and nearby communities. The BC Wildfire Service says it poses no threat to the highway. Two dozen Wildfire Service crew members, along with helicopters, air tankers, and heavy equipment, are working to limit its spread. The second new fire is located southeast of Hunter Mile House and was last measured at 0.6 hectares. Five BC Conservative leadership candidates squared off on Saturday at Global BC in the final debate of the race. Travis Prasad has the highlights.
0: In the third party-sanctioned leadership debate, all five candidates vying to lead the BC Conservatives shared the same stage. The debate hosted by Global BC offering one of the final chances for candidates to draw contrasts. The field includes former BC Cabinet Minister Ian Black, political commentator Caroline Elliott, former MP Carrie Lynn Finley, entrepreneur Yuri Fulmer, and Kamloops MLA Peter Milibar. The debate covered a number of hot-button issues, Indigenous rights and title quickly becoming a sharp point of division.
2: We are going to stop the voluntary transfer of land and money to Indigenous people in British Columbia until we can come and sit and have a legitimate conversation.
8: If you think that will bring First Nations to the table in the resource parts of our economy in the north and in the interior because you cut off money to the Musqueam and the Squamish, you're kidding yourself. It's inexperience shining through and through.
9: When people were talking about standing on stolen land, as Mr. Fulmer was doing, and when people were voting for DRIPA, as Mr. Milibar were doing, that's a problem.
0: Candidates also addressing affordability measures for British Columbians and their approach to the province's budget deficit.
10: Unleash our natural resources, get those good-paying jobs back, stop calling them sunset industries like the NDP does, and cut the cost of government.
11: There's a target-rich environment in the provincial government at the moment because they've literally doubled the spending from about $50 million to almost $100 million in the last nine, almost 10 years these guys have been in power. We need to cut the civil service. It's grown 55%.
0: The party has been led by interim leader Trevor Halford since John Rustad stepped down in December following a caucus revolt. Voting runs May 23rd to the 29th. The party's new leader will be announced on May 30th. Travis Prasad, Global News.
3: Global News time is 9:03 in the weather forecast. Today, mainly cloudy, a bit windy, to a high of 17 degrees, 20 degrees inland. Tonight, it'll clear up, a low of 11 degrees. Monday, it's going to be sunny, a high of 17, 22 inland. Tuesday, a mix of sun and cloud, a high of 20 degrees. Outside CKNW in downtown Vancouver, it's 13 degrees. Global News time is 9:03. I'm Darius Sargar.
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13: As we wait to find out when Ottawa and Alberta will officially sign an oil pipeline agreement, separation between that province and the rest of the country is grabbing the headlines. Alberta Premier Danielle Smith was in Ottawa for the Canada Strong and Free Network Conference. That's a conservative group which meets annually here in Ottawa.
14: Here's what I took away from the Davos speech. I actually thought that it put Canada in a pretty humbling position to acknowledge America is so big, so powerful, so able to produce and consume everything it makes that they can get away with breaking the rules. China's the same thing. So big, so powerful, they can also get away with breaking the rules. Mid-sized powers like Canada can't. So we should find other mid-sized powers so that we can all develop a trading relationship with each other as a way of insulating us against what China and what the United States might do. And we've been the victim of unfair trade policies from both the United States as well as from China. But that doesn't mean that we stop trading with either. It just means that if we want to develop additional export markets, we should work together. And I don't think that's a bad position for Canada to be in.
1: And Premier Daniel Smith joins me now in the studio. Premier, great to have you here. It's been quite a week last week. We had lots of headlines, Alberta making international headlines, and I want to get into it by starting this one. I want to start with the beginning of the week, when 300,000 Albertans put their name on a petition saying they would like Alberta to cease to be a province. Now, as a political journalist, I try to be neutral. I think conservatives, New Democrats, liberals can have a good idea on any given day, and on any given day, conservatives, liberals, and New Democrats can have a bad idea. But here's my bias. I think separatism is a bad idea. So I am counting on you to be Captain Canada on my behalf and keep Alberta strong and united within a united Canada. Are you ready to be Captain Canada?
14: That's what I've been trying to do since I got elected. And the thing I think that needs to be understood, especially in eastern Canada, is that the things are not working for Alberta particularly well, and haven't for a long time. That we had 10 years of a hostile federal government attacking our industry, trying to shut us in, continuing to over-equalize the rest of the country, and also make laws that went against our foundational values. And so I think when that looked like it was going to continue with another election of the Liberal government, there's a lot of people who lost hope that Canada could be fixed. So I took it seriously at that point and realized that we needed to have a new memorandum of understanding with the Prime Minister. And to his great credit, Prime Minister Carney has been very open to that. And so I hope that we'll be able to announce that we've come to an agreement very soon. And that will start paving the way to show Albertans that Canada can work. And that's what I think we have to do. We can't just tell them, we have to actually show them.
1: If and when we do get to that referendum in the fall, can the federal government play a role? That gets us to the Clarity Act, perhaps, but it seems to me that Prime Minister Mark Carney is just about the most, if you can say it, popular Liberal Prime Minister in Alberta in my lifetime.
14: Yeah.
1: Can he be an ally, and would you want to be taking the lead on things? Well, how's that going
14: to
1: work?
14: Well, I'm surprised to see that the Liberals are actually now registering at the provincial level in Alberta, and it's been some time before that's been the case. So, and I think that has a lot to do with the fact that he seems willing to work with us. And I think people want to see us succeed, and they want to see this MOU get to the finish line, and they want to see a pipeline built. I think the role of the federal government, if I could give some advice, would be to say, we hear you, Alberta. Mm-hmm. We understand some of the frictions that were caused over the last 10 years. And in the spirit of cooperative federalism, we're going to work on resolving those issues. This isn't the only issue. I mean, energy is a pretty big issue that has been a point of frustration for Albertans for a long time. There are other issues that we have to address. It's part of the reason I'm putting a number of immigration questions on the ballot in the fall, because I think that's another area where we want to have more autonomy. And I hope that the federal government will work with us on that as well. I hope they'll work with us on the issue of guns. We have the person who has led that petition campaign is a gun shop owner who isn't appreciating the fact that he's going to be declared a criminal when the laws come into place. And so we have to find a way to accommodate that Alberta sees the world a little bit differently. And I hope that the Prime Minister does that, because that will go a long way towards showing what cooperative federalism looks like in practice.
1: If Albertans don't know the term, maître chez-nous, that's what the Quebecers who at one point wanted to be strong or whatever, and that's, I think it sounds like Albertans want the same thing. Masters in their own provincial
14: house. I truly believe, and I've met with Quebec politicians, and I always think that, they're just trying to force Quebec ways of life on Alberta, and Quebecers think they're just trying to force Ottawa ways of life on Quebecers. And so I think Quebecers are just as frustrated with the attitude that has come out of Ottawa in the last 10 years. But there is a noticeable change. I don't know if they feel the same way in their relationship with the Prime Minister, but I have seen that the Prime Minister has made a genuine effort. You can tell. I mean, the immediate dropping of the carbon tax and the willingness to sign an MOU with us to work towards a pipeline to the West Coast. We've got some accommodations we need to make as well on carbon pricing, but that's how the country works, is that if you've got areas of overlapping jurisdiction, you got to get together and you've got to work it out. And what I'm seeing is a true spirit to do that.
1: And I want to talk about the MOU in a minute, but just to finish up on the separatism thing, the risk potentially to the conservative movement in Alberta, and I want to start by maybe getting your reaction to something that your predecessor, Jason Kenney, told my colleagues at Global Edmonton last week. Here's what Jason Kenney had to say.
4: I think the biggest political winner of all of this will be the Liberal Party of Canada, likely to win more seats in Alberta as a result of this. The frustration that most Albertans have towards this, and I think there's a very strong chance it will split the provincial Conservatives down the middle as well. All of that would just lead to a stronger Ottawa. So I think the whole thing is totally counterproductive.
14: I think ignoring the genuine grievances of Albertans could cause that split, and that's what I've been trying to avoid. When I have 35% of Albertans saying that they've given up on the country, I've got to take that seriously. And I've got to work with the Prime Minister to address that. What I'm seeing from Albertans is they want the country to work. I don't think Albertans have a grievance against their fellow Canadians. Our fellow Canadians have been very supportive of the development of energy, especially in recent polls.
1: Even Quebecers, if you look at polls, support the new pipeline.
14: Too. Exactly. And even the majority of British Columbians do, too. Yeah. The frustration is Ottawa. And if we can solve that Ottawa problem for us, maybe other provinces will be able to solve their Ottawa problem too, but we can get back to a more balanced federation. We have one of the most decentralized federations in the entire world, and I don't think it's been operating the way it was envisioned by the signers of our constitution. We're just trying to get it back to that. We think it'll be good for us, and we think it'll be good for other provinces as well, and I think that is the way that we heal this divide that we have. That's what I'm working towards.
1: Okay, so let's get to the MOU. At the end of last week, you had a meeting with the Prime Minister, and I think the phrase is, could see some in a few days. I know everybody's got their fingers crossed. I want to ask about this. On the pipeline, is it possible that we still don't have a private sector proponent? You want to set the conditions for one. That one of those conditions might be that your government and the federal government would put some money actually into the project to de-risk it, perhaps, for a private sector proponent. Is that on the table?
14: Well, I can tell you that we have already indicated how we would de-risk it. We've got something called the Alberta Indigenous Opportunities Corporation, where we underwrite loan guarantees for First Nations to take an equity stake in major projects, including pipelines. And we're prepared to put that on the table. We've asked the federal government to do the same thing. So yes, that would be one of the ways in which it would be de-risked.
1: Would it be something like the way the federal government bought TMX? Or
14: no, it's similar to
1: take an equity interest in a pipeline project.
14: If you look at what we've done before, we've got $750 million projects with Indigenous partners, and we just do a loan guarantee where they get the private financing, and then the dividend stream goes actually to the nation so that not only can they pay off the debt, but they can also get additional revenues. Those are the kind of mechanisms that we found work incredibly well. Low risk on these kind of high-value projects, but also very high revenue for the recipients, and we think that that's a pathway for economic reconciliation. We're having very good conversations with nations in Alberta and British Columbia about that model. We've got nations in Alberta who are already experienced with that model. And the federal government's got a new mechanism because their $10 billion loan guarantee program has only been in place for a shorter period of time. But we think that that's the way that we can de-risk.
1: And that, again, what would help, as they say, de-risk potentially a project.
14: Right. I mean, I think the model to look at is LNG Canada, where you've got the recipients of the product who've become the equity partners in owning the development.
1: Okay.
14: And so when you look at who has expressed an interest in getting our energy, well, it's pretty well everyone, but certainly a lot of Asian recipients that would be interested in that. So that's what I would imagine. It would be something like that. But we have to get it to a point where there's a reasonable level of confidence it's going to be built, because TC Energy put a lot of money into the Keystone XL pipeline, and the presidential permit got pulled. Northern Gateway, Enbridge, they put a lot of effort into getting all the permits there, and they got reversed and canceled.
1: That's why TC just does gas.
14: And TC Energy tried Energy East, and after $1 billion being spent, they couldn't see a way to the finish line. There has to be some certainty that there's going to be a yes, and that the construction and all the permitting is going to be done within a reasonable period of time. That will attract private sector investment back, and that's what I've always said. This is the purpose of the exercise. We can't have a country where the only major projects get built is if they're nationalized or if the government pays for them. We have to get the private sector to have confidence again.
1: There's been a lot of talk about the route. You've obviously expressed your preference for a northern route. I can tell you there's progressives in this town, progressives in the Liberal caucus, who like northern route's a non-starter for them, and that will be the Prime Minister to manage if, in fact, it's a northern route. So the thinking is, among progressives here, is that it's going to be a route that, by and large, would follow Trans Mountain and then split at some point, and maybe the terminal would be in Richmond, not Northwest Washington. Would the, I don't know if you have a thought about that route, and will the route be part of the MOU or the, that's coming in a couple of days? It's going to be that detailed?
14: We have five ports that we're looking at. Roberts Bank, I've indicated, has been one of them. We want the best port. We want one that ones that are going to have the most buy-in from the local community and not have issues of congestion, navigation, and those kinds of difficulties as well. So I would say that you'll see the different routes that were being proposed and the one that we think is optimal when we submit our application to the Major Projects Office, and we're on track to do that in June. But we've already indicated that we're looking at a West Coast option, right. And you'll see the particulars of the route a few weeks from now.
1: We did get, in the last couple of weeks, we saw the president did issue a pipeline permit, and I wondered, did you have a hand in that? Did the office, your office in Washington, can you tell me about, I don't know if you were able to talk to President Trump about that particular
14: My interactions have mostly been with the Secretary Doug Burgum, who is their energy czar, and I can tell you that I have been advocating for more pipeline access to

0: advocating for some time. I think for Canada, we need to demonstrate that we can work with each other mm-hmm. and get infrastructure built within our country. And so I'm grateful for the fact that Enbridge is likely to expand 400,000 barrels per day on their main line. Grateful that South Bow has found a partner with Bridger that might revive the Keystone assets. But I think that for I think from a unity point of view, opening new markets point of view, our best route is the one to the West Coast.
1: So to close and sort of complete the loop, if that pipeline gets, if the federal government says, go, let's build that pipeline, and then we're on the route, does that end the separatist urge in Alberta, do you think? Would that put it to rest?
0: A lot gets solved when people have a well-paying job. They can take care of a lot of problems. And a lot gets solved when you're generating enough revenue to pay for health care, education, services for the vulnerable. So there's no question that's a huge chunk. I think it certainly comes down. But as I mentioned, there's other things like immigration and guns that we've... And I hope that what this does, by starting with the hardest part first, I hope that we can find other ways, that we can find some accommodations. We just see things a little bit differently in Alberta. We just want that to be respected. We want to find some accommodation, and we want to demonstrate that that's how the country should work. You don't need to have uniformity across the mm-hmm. entire country. We need to be able to work together on the big things. But I think that if we can demonstrate that there's a different way of us to have more decentralized decision-making, to have different priorities in different regions, I think that the Prime Minister has a real opportunity to show that. And that will help us in Alberta, might also help him in Quebec as well.
1: Premier Smith, thank you so much for coming in today.
0: You bet. Thanks.
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6: This is The West Block on CKNW. As

0: Canada's chief of the defense staff pushes for a possible major troop surge. General Jenny Carignan has also spoken with counterparts in Europe about how Canada could contribute to the European Joint Expeditionary Force. This is made up of 10 NATO allies. The JEF, as it's called, was conceived in 2012 by the United Kingdom, with the Netherlands, Nordic, and Baltic states joining in. Unlike NATO, JEF members do not operate by consensus, so their forces can be quicker to respond to possible threats. And countering Russian threats are what the Joint Expeditionary Force is already doing. Meeting in Helsinki last year, the host underlined the group's mandate.
1: I believe the JEF is not an alternative to NATO. It is basically how Northern European countries come together to deepen their cooperation inside NATO.
0: And joining me now is the former chief of the defense staff, General Tom Lawson. General Lawson, thanks so much for joining us. And I want to talk about a couple of things. The first one is this idea, first reported by our friends at CBC, Murray Brewster, of what's been described as a troop surge to boost the numbers in the Canadian Armed Forces. Number of reserves, sort of a new group of lightly trained sort of citizen soldiers, and the regular force itself. I wonder what you make of that idea. Does it sound like this might be one of the ways to get more people to become a member in the Canadian Armed Forces?
2: Well, for sure. I think there are two parts to that that are important. The Canadian Armed Forces, regular forces, are authorized to just over 70,000, 71.5, and they're short by about 4,000 still, even with the good recruiting year that they just had. And they're authorized to a primary reserve of about 30,000, and that force is short by about 5,000. We should recognize this is a fairly recent problem. Back when I was Chief of Defense and before COVID, we didn't really have many problems with numbers. Canadians were interested in joining in the numbers that we needed to, but we took a real kick like most forces during COVID. People couldn't get in and the schools were shut down. Retirements continue to pace. So now we're trying to recover from that. And we need all of those people to match those numbers. But you're speaking about a more important thing, I think, and that is the what the government has asked the Canadian Armed Forces to provide them, and that is options for a significant new number of people. The reg force would grow probably by about 10,000, but the primary reserve would go from 30,000 to something like 100,000. And then there's talk of a citizen soldier corps of another few hundred thousand. And this would be a very significant change to the numbers of people that Canada's seen in uniform for many decades.
0: Yeah, it's. I think it's the number one problem. You might too. Forget about how many more fighter jets you might buy. Just to use that example. We need more fighter pilots, and so finding more of those is crucial. I want to turn just the second topic I want to chat about is this this idea of a joint expeditionary force, a JEF, and whether or not Canada should join the force. First of all, maybe you can help us understand. What would a joint expeditionary force, how would that be different than, say, a NATO battle group or Canada participating in some NATO groups?
2: Right. So the Joint Expeditionary Force is not a NATO unit. It's a UK-led unit of NATO nations, and that's a bit different. So it's a voluntary group that started up in 2014, led by the UK. And in fact, when I was Chief of Defence back in that year, the British Chief of Defence, Sir David Richards, asked if we'd be interested. I wasn't sure. That's not my decision to make. The government was not interested back then. But 10 other nations over intervening years were interested in joining that. And it's a 10,000-strong rapid reaction force made up of maritime, air, and army units. Rapid reaction. So for Canada now, 11 years after we first got asked, it could fit very well. It fits the Canadian desire to show how we're more interested in being part of NATO and hooked to the European countries in NATO as we ease away from the Americans. But it also helps the Joint Expeditionary Force in that they've always had a Euro-Atlantic gap, a strategic gap in the middle of the Atlantic. The Canadian forces, with our long-range patrols and our ability to survey out there, would be very useful to them. So I think it could serve the purposes of the JEF and of Canada.
0: Maybe you can help as well. What would a JEF's, what threat would it be addressing? Would it be the Russians, non-state actors, somebody coming over the poles? What sort of threat would is it designed to counter?
2: Well, it is focused on northern threats. So that's why it's especially interesting to Canada. The members, along with UK, are the three Baltic states, Norway, Finland, Sweden, Netherlands, and so Canada would fit in pretty well, although it was the Norwegian government, a spokesperson said that, yeah, Canada, you're interested in joining, but mostly about Arctic defense. And there is some truth to that, but I think Canada is interested for other reasons as well. So it's not entirely focused on the Arctic, but it does point towards responding to threats on the northern flank of NATO.
0: General Tom Lawson joining us. Thank you so much. Appreciate your insight.
2: Appreciate it. Thanks for having me.
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13: Global News, I'm Darius Zargar. We begin with a bizarre and shocking motor vehicle collision on the Lower Mainland, one that's left a motorcycle literally hanging from a traffic light. It happened at Scott Road near 72nd Avenue in front of Scottsdale Mall near the Krispy Kreme donut shop. Delta Police say just before 3 Saturday afternoon, a motorcycle and car collided, the collision somehow causing the motorcycle to launch into the air and lodge into the traffic light crossarm. The DPD says the motorcyclist suffered serious but non-life-threatening injuries. The driver of the vehicle was not hurt. An Australian man has been charged for allegedly trying to smuggle methamphetamine through the port of Vancouver to Sydney. Australian federal police say an investigation began last October when Canada Border Services detected 300 kilograms inside cardboard boxes. The labels claim they were pressure washers. The RCMP removed the methamphetamine and alerted Australian police. The cargo was delivered to a shed northwest of Sydney in late November. Police allege two men entered the shed and were arrested. One was released pending further investigation. The 23-year-old man charged was granted bail in February. The street value of the seized drugs is estimated at $277 million. The offense carries a maximum penalty of life in prison. Four of the 10 rescued sea otters at the Vancouver Aquarium are being transported to Quebec in order to expand their care. Hardy, Mac, Quatsi, and Taz are heading to the Aquarium de Quebec in June, which will make it the second aquarium in Canada with a sea otter habitat. Every year, the Vancouver Aquarium Marine Mammal Rescue Society works to care for and rehabilitate hundreds of marine animals in hopes of releasing them back to the wild. From the Global News Desk, I'm Darius Sargar.
12: Compelling, provocative. This is the best of 730 CKNW, in case you missed it.
7: Well, let's talk about a segment from yesterday's show. In fact, we led the show yesterday with former Vancouver Mayor Kennedy Stewart. He joined us right off the top from yesterday's show, and boy, did he drop a bomb. He said he was interviewed for 4 hours by federal lawyers about a sitting BC cabinet minister, someone still in David Eby's government today, allegedly under investigation for collaborating with the Chinese government. He said the premier knows. He said members of cabinet know. And he said nothing is being done about it. Now, that's not a rumor. That's a former mayor, a former federal member of parliament, a current SFU professor, putting his name on it publicly and even accepting a potential legal risk. He told me he signed a non-disclosure agreement. He went on the record anyway. Take a listen to some of our conversation yesterday with Kennedy Stewart.
14: It's come to my attention, and I've reported it, and in fact was interviewed for about 4 hours by lawyers working for the federal government about a BC cabinet minister under investigation for collaborating with the Chinese government, something that myself, I reported to senior BC NDP officials. I know the premier's aware of it. I know that many members in cabinet are aware of this. This is an ongoing RCMP investigation that nothing's being done about it. And essentially, you know, in my view, we're just rolling over and we're not protecting our sovereignty from what I consider, you know, the biggest threat to democracy in Vancouver and across Canada.
7: In regards to the NDP cabinet minister, is that individual still a member of the NDP caucus today?
14: Yeah, an active cabinet minister that I know because, you know, when you're interviewed by reporters and actually editors of news organizations, by CSIS, by officials from Ottawa, you know, they're asking you questions, but I'm also asking them questions. And I've had this confirmed, immediately alert government officials, making sure that this information got to the top of the chain. It did, and then nothing's happened.
7: Just to confirm, you're saying that this individual in regards to the NDP cabinet minister, this person is still a cabinet minister with today's NDP cabinet?
14: Yes.
7: And you've expressed all those concerns?
14: Yeah, in written letters. When I reported this nationally, I had to sign NDAs to say I wouldn't talk about it. So I am even taking a risk mentioning this to you here. But it is, I think, a serious problem that both at the civic level and now at the provincial government level, you're seeing what happens when you you don't address these things seriously. Mm-hmm. Is you'll just get more and worse interference.
7: That was Kennedy Stewart joining us on this show yesterday. Well, Premier Eby's response, well, he said CSIS and the RCMP have never raised concerns about anyone in his cabinet or caucus. House Leader Mike Farnworth called the whole thing absolutely ridiculous. Let's take a listen.
15: Frankly, it's ridiculous. If any member of our caucus or cabinet was involved in these allegations, they would not be a member of cabinet and they would not be a member of our caucus. It is absolutely ridiculous that if there was a member of cabinet under these allegations or caucus, they would not be a member of cabinet and they would not be a member of caucus. It's that simple.
16: He said he told you people all about this. He claims he briefed everyone. Everybody knows.
15: Simply not true.
17: Mr. Speaker, I want to read again the quote from Mr. Stewart. And he says, and I quote, something that myself, I reported to senior BC NDP officials. I know the Premier is aware of it. End quote. I heard the Premier's answer there. My direct question to the Premier, to the Attorney General, anybody in Cabinet, did Mr. Stewart make any of them aware or any NDP officials aware of the accusations that he put forward on CKNW yesterday?
18: The former Mayor of Vancouver, on losing the last municipal election, alleged that the Chinese government was collaborating with the candidate who ran against him and caused him to lose the election. Member is right. I did door knock with Kennedy during the municipal election, and I can assure this House that he did not lose the election because of the Chinese government. He has made these allegations previously. I am aware of those allegations, but I can also tell this House that I took significant steps, including significant personal disclosure, to the federal government in order to obtain top secret clearance from the federal government in order to access top secret briefings from CSIS and the RCMP. I have had multiple such briefings. At every briefing I ask, is there any individual, any company, any information at all that you need to share with me that would influence government's decisions about access to information, contracts, or anything else, because we want to be a good partner in national security. And I can advise this House that never once has CSIS or the RCMP shared any concerns at all about any member of government caucus.
7: That was Premier Eby responding to a question from the opposition in today's question period based on the interview on this program yesterday. Now, based on his comments there with Premier Eby there at the end, I do want to reiterate there is a gap between what intelligence agencies know and what they tell elected officials, and that's been a serious and reoccurring problem. So just because Mr. Eby has asked doesn't mean he necessarily gets all of the information that he is requesting, simply because there could be an ongoing investigation. They're not sharing all of that information, I personally believe, with him. Now, we've had a significant amount of inquiries and reports over the last few years. We know CSIS has been producing warnings about Chinese interference in Canadian politics for over 30 years. You heard that right, 30 years, and successive governments, federal and provincial, have largely looked the other way. What makes this moment different is the specificity. This isn't a generalized warning about influence operations. This is a direct allegation about someone sitting in cabinet right now in this province making decisions that affect all of us. And we know from the public record that's damning enough on its own. Chinese consular officials in Vancouver pressured a City Hall employee, we learned recently in the Vancouver Sun, to cancel Shen Yun performances. Chinese state actors ran coordinated disinformation campaigns during federal elections. Unauthorized Chinese police stations were operating on Canadian soil. Researchers at the National Microbiology Lab were terminated over alleged ties to Beijing. This isn't paranoia, folks. This is documented reality. What's also documented is the cost of inaction on diaspora communities, and that part doesn't get talked about enough. Chinese Canadians, Canadians from Hong Kong, Uyghurs, Tibetans, people who came here because this is a free and democratic country, well, they're being surveilled and intimidated by a foreign government on Canadian soil. Family members back home are used as leverage. People self-censor. They stay quiet. They don't know who to call or whether anyone will take them seriously. This, at its core, is a profound failure of the promise Canada makes to every person who comes here. So, what needs to happen now? Well, none of it's really complicated, if you ask me. It just requires political will. We need a foreign influence transparency registry that covers all levels of government, not just federal lobbying. We've talked about that on this show for many years. We need a dedicated counter-foreign interference office reporting directly to Parliament. We need a single reporting mechanism for transnational repression, somewhere diaspora communities can turn in their own languages and know they'll be heard. And every research institution needs to disclose foreign funding fully and publicly. Australia did this. The UK is moving on it. We keep producing reports and holding inquiries. Then not very much changes. That's the reality in Canada. Kennedy Sewer took a real risk coming on this show. Whether his specific allegation about a cabinet minister is ultimately proven, the broader pattern he's describing is not in dispute. David Eby can push back, but the question that doesn't get answered by saying CSIS hasn't briefed me is this. If a former mayor spent 4 hours with federal lawyers discussing a sitting provincial cabinet minister, why isn't the premier demanding answers? Because if nobody wants to know, that's the most troubling answer of all. Let's go to Mike and Vernon. Hi, Mike.
19: Hey, good afternoon, Jazz. Yeah, I believe Kennedy Stewart because why would he come out and say that? I mean, he's putting himself in a real tough situation if it's not true. But I wanted to bring up something going back to what was going on with that dance, the Chinese dance and cultural group that came through Vancouver to go to the Queen Elizabeth Theatre. Mm-hmm. And the head of the Queen Elizabeth Theatre was dragged into a meeting with the Chinese diplomats and told not to allow the show to go on. Who do these people think they are?
7: Yeah, I mean, meetings between elected officials and the consulate occur occasionally, not just the Chinese consulate, but many other consulates in the city. But you're absolutely right. Why would you drag in a bureaucrat to be lectured by anybody from any consulate? Why it can't happen? Look, you can bring issues up. There may be dissidents sometimes. Governments don't like certain folks coming in. I get that. That's just the nature of politics. But when do you start dictating to a city bureaucrat, this group cannot perform here? And it's not like this group has never been here or something controversial about them. They perform here every single year for a very, very long time. They have shows in Calgary, Edmonton, Toronto, New York, London, Los Angeles, all over North America and Europe and parts of Asia as well. Their core problem for the Chinese government is that they are celebrating a China that existed before the Communist Party, and that's what they don't like. And this is one of these issues. I think, Kennedy Stewart raised a very good issue yesterday, is that when you start allowing these kinds of things, we sort of just slough it off. We don't talk about it. We just leave it. They said, oh, don't worry about it. Nothing happened. They were able to perform. But why have we created an environment where the consulate feels that comfortable to come to our bureaucrats, a bureaucrat who probably, I think from what I hear, is a bit shaken by the interaction. I don't know if it was presented as a threat or if it was presented in diplomatic language, whatever it may be. You know, I don't want to hear from it. You want to if a consulate wants to do that, tell it to the elected official. The elected official can push back. But there's no way they should have access to a bureaucrat and be telling them that. Full stop. Period. And you're absolutely right about that. Let's go to Al in Pitt Meadows. Hi, Al.
20: Hi. The other problem I have is with, I just want to make, I don't know how to say it, but, we're making business ties with the Chinese and India because we're so mad with the United States.
7: Mm-hmm.
20: And this is the part that really scares me, is that, and the Chinese and the country of India know it, but they still get away with what they're doing. And now this is a sure tell of what's happening. And what are we going to do about it? We hate Trump so much that now we're going to go with other countries that we know that they're doing stuff.
7: Well, here's a couple of things. I mean, Quebec, Trump is sort of stoking that Alberta separatism as well. So, I mean, they're not perfect either. But guess what? They're a democracy. They're close by. We trade with them. My argument is you can do both. Australia trades with China, but has been very firm in regards to foreign interference. They will kick out bureaucrats. They have a foreign registry.
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26: When I was a boy, just about every summer we'd take a vacation. And you know, in 18 years, we never had fun. Now I have my own family, and, well, we're on our own vacation. And you know something, Russ?
27: What that?
26: We're going to have fun.
28: How could we not play a clip from that movie if we're talking about road trips, right? The classic road trip. I grew up doing these. I'm sure you did too. And I still love a good road trip. Packing up the car, planning your stops, or maybe not. Maybe you're driving all the way through. Checking out small towns along the way. I think it's a rite of passage in summer, but maybe not this year. Of course, gas prices contributing to that. This morning, prices are sitting on average a little over $2.20 a liter. I know it's cheaper out in the valley. I already got an email from someone telling me it was like $1.84.9. That's still pricier than what we are used to seeing. What does all this mean for summer driving? Well, just this morning, there is a new survey out from the Tire and Rubber Association of Canada. Now, Michael Mandranek is the manager of communications and is with us to tell us all about it. Michael, thank you so much for being here.
29: Thank you for having us. Good morning.
28: What is happening to our summer road trips, Michael? Are we rethinking them?
29: Oh, absolutely. Look, as expected, you know, the high gas prices are changing how British Columbians travel this summer. With most of us that are going to be staying closer to home. With you know, 65% say that high gas prices will prompt them to cancel or limit their plans for this summer.
28: That's a high number. 66% saying that they will cancel or limit road trips this summer. What about planning a trip perhaps to the United States, like a road trip down there?
29: Well, when it comes to traveling to the U.S., last year, 52% canceled their cross-border trips, and only 1 in 10 or 13% say they will be heading stateside this year.
28: This doesn't sound good for the travel industry, does it?
29: Well, not for the U.S. one, but Canadians are still going to be traveling within, you know, either within their province, that number's at 69%, or 17% plan to visit to another province. So people still want to go around. I think they just want to find a more efficient way to do that. And maintaining tire pressures and looking after your vehicle and driving more responsibly and more fuel efficiently, so to speak, is a way to do that.
28: Yeah, I see what you did there. Okay, let's talk about that then. Do you think that a lot of people are not properly maintaining their tires?
29: Yes, well, everybody understands that, you know, maintaining your tire pressures saves fuel, that it's good for vehicle safety, that it's good for the environment. Those numbers are high, you know, in 80s and 80 to 90%. But at the same time, the drivers do not maintain their tires as they should. You know, 56% of drivers have the digital displays with real-time tire pressure information, but just 28% check their tire pressures regularly. And those who don't have this technology, actually, you know, they do it even less, at 23%. So it's and the know-how is also lacking. 63% are unaware that tire pressures should be checked when the tires are cold, which means after only a short drive, or, you know, maybe first thing in the morning. Drivers don't know. 34% think the tire pressure for their vehicle stamped on the tire, which is incorrect and can lead to uneven tire wear or even a tire failure.
28: Okay, Michael, and then where is it? Yeah. Where is it for people who think that? Where is it then that they should be looking?
29: Oh, that information, you can find it on the sticker inside of your door jamb on the driver's side or in your manual.
28: Right. Okay. So you're right. A lot of people, they think about all the other stuff in their car, like their entertainment system, connecting their phone right to the car. Yeah, but is this something that you think gets overlooked?
29: Oh, absolutely. Like, the tires are those things, you know, like, you don't think about them very often, but when you need to replace them, they can become a fairly significant expense. So the better you maintain them, the longer they will last. And they will also help your vehicle to be more fuel efficient. With the proper tire inflations, you can improve your fuel economy by several percent. Also, if you drive more, you know, if you don't idle, if you don't speed, if you don't race, if you roll to decelerate, according to Natural Resources of Canada, you can improve your fuel economy by up to 25%, which is really significant today, isn't it?
28: Yeah, that's if you don't speed, right? If you go easy on the car. That's hard for a lot of people to do, Michael.
29: Yeah, well, speeding, sure. But also, you know, some people like to drive more spirited, like to indulge in spirited driving, you know, driving hard, stopping hard. This takes toll on fuel economy, on tires, and on vehicle wear. So, you know, it's people have to pick how they want to drive.
28: I love how you put that, spirited drivers. Well, you're polite about that, because
29: other people, for example, people who have, you know, SUVs or trucks, they like to put those knobby tires on. You'll see your fuel economy go straight down the drain when you do that. You know, you have to be, you know, you have to make smart choices when you're choosing your tires. There are tires for different users, and it's not all about the looks.
28: Okay. Thank you for letting us know that, Michael. We appreciate it. Listen, thanks for your time this morning.
29: Yeah, thank you.
28: Appreciate that. Michael Majernick is the Manager of Communications for the Tire and Rubber Association of Canada. So they're just out with this survey this morning that I know you're going to be hearing about in the news today, because the top line information out of that does not bode well for our summer plans. And what it said was that 66% of the Canadian drivers that they surveyed say that high gas prices are going to cause them to cancel or limit road trips this summer. Is that you? Are you rethinking or reworking, reexamining perhaps your summer plans for a trip because of the high gas prices? The thing is, it doesn't matter what mode of travel you choose, short of staying at home, you're going to get dinged by this. Whether it is the car road trip, you want to fly, well, you're going to get probably hit with some kind of fuel surcharge, or airfares are going up. So are you rethinking your travel this summer and kind of trying to factor in higher prices for gas or whatever the case may be? Let me know. Simi@cknw.com. 68%, by the way, say they're not planning a U.S. road trip in 2026. Only about 10% of the people they surveyed said they're going to cross the border for that road trip. 81% of people said they still plan at least one, maybe day trip or an overnight trip domestically. And the kind of depressing stat on this was 70% say they believe that these higher gas prices are the new normal. Sad, I think a lot of us do believe that. I mean, these are all very, very high numbers, right? Two-thirds, we're talking about people here rethinking their summer road trip plans because of high gas prices.
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28: Global News at 10. Good morning. I'm Darius Sargar. We begin with breaking news. Two men are in hospital after an early morning shooting at a Surrey gas station. Surrey Police Service says just before 4 a.m. calls came in about two men being shot at the Chevron gas station near 72nd Avenue and 152nd Street. Officers found two men suffering from gunshot wounds. They were sent to hospital where they remain in critical condition. Police say the intersection will be closed for most of the morning as an investigation continues. There's no information on a suspect or motive, although investigators say they believe it is not related to extortion. Keep it here to Global News for the latest.
0: Passengers who were stuck on a cruise ship at the center of a deadly hantavirus outbreak have disembarked and are en route back to Canada. Oceanwide Expeditions, the ship's owner, says there were four Canadians among the roughly 130 other asymptomatic passengers on board the MV Hondius when it reached port this morning. Oceanwide Expeditions says representatives from a number of groups, including the World Health Organization, screened passengers at the port. There were eight cases, including three deaths of hantavirus on the cruise ship. Several Canadians have been told to isolate after coming into contact with infected passengers. On Saturday, the federal government said four other Canadians from Quebec, Alberta, and Ontario were not on the ship but may have come into contact with someone infected by hantavirus while flying. The Vancouver Asian Heritage Month Society's signature Explore Asian Festival is underway for the month of May. Global Sophia Pirani spoke to President Jun Chen McIntyre and Al Liu, the president of the Coquitlam Heritage Society.
1: When it comes to sharing culture, food is always a good idea. And here at the Coquitlam Heritage Museum, community members trying their hand at making dumplings in celebration of Asian Heritage Month. The cooking workshop is a first of its kind event by the Asian Heritage Month Society, a nonprofit organization that has been promoting pan-Asian Canadian arts and culture throughout the month of May for the last 30 years.
2: That's a great way through the food to share the culture, learning from each other, understanding each other.
3: We find that food is the connector for all cultures, and that's something that's really important to all of us.
1: And while dumplings may be on the menu, the main course is creating a sense of togetherness.
7: Even though my heritage is Chinese, by every single time I just see my mom making it. My mom is going to come visit in a couple months. I figure learn some new skill, maybe surprise her.
3: Those are the things that we kind of educate people through that we all have something to say. And we celebrate who we all are.
1: Organizers add the mission goes beyond Asian Heritage Month, saying events like these are part of a larger effort to create year-round spaces where people can engage with traditions in fun and meaningful ways. Sophia Pirani, Global News.
0: In sports, two top teams, Vancouver and San Jose, went head-to-head last night in Major League Soccer. The Quakes scoring early.
15: For San Jose, this is their first attack. Muni on the deck. Decent ball in, and it's turned in. Opening goal of the game.
0: That's Asa Ramon with the call on AM 730. Then in the second half, the Caps storm back with Sebastian Berhalter getting a much-deserved goal. The final was a tie 1-1. The Whitecaps' next game is Wednesday against Dallas. Global News time is 10:03 outside CKNW in downtown Vancouver. It's 15 degrees. From the Global News Desk, I'm Darius Sargar.
17: Welcome to the Couch Potatoes radio show and podcast. I'm Brett McGarry. This week, I must fall on the sword, or the saber, as it were, because I have an apology and correction to provide concerning something really dumb that I screwed up last week. Plus,
18: I'm Jeff Braun. One of the better MCU shows wrapped up its second season. We'll take a look back at Daredevil Born Again. Plus,
17: I watched an excellent documentary on Netflix about a complicated man who was a childhood hero of mine, Hulk Hogan. But first, let's start with what is new in theaters this week. I still get unreasonably excited when I hear this music. It's from 1993. The song is called Techno Syndrome by The Immortals. Came out in 1993 and was eventually featured in the 1995 film Mortal Kombat. And there is a new Mortal Kombat this week. We'll get to that in a moment. They're all based on a violent video game series that started in the 90s. It's a fighting game, one-on-one fighting game. One of the most popular video games ever. The original movie came out in 1995. And while it scaled down the violence, it is a beloved cult classic. Its sequel, Mortal Kombat Annihilation, was not. It was terrible. And the thing that separated this video game series is they used graphics that were rendered on like real life people and animation, and they you could kill your opponent when you and in gruesome fashion, and then they'd call it a fatality. So, of course, it was fun with teenagers, but the grown-ups were saying, it's too violent. I loved it. And I was a teenager when Mortal Kombat came out. So in 2021, we got a new film adaptation that was rated R, and it was violent. And as far as the stories go for these movies, it does not really matter what the story is about. There are some bad guys who want to invade from another dimension. The champions of Earth must stop them with their fists. And if you're watching it, it's because you want violence. If you don't like violence, stay far, far away from anything to do with Mortal Kombat. Now, the 2021 film was decent, but it couldn't decide if it wanted to be serious or fun and campy. So it was kind of this clunky mishmash, but it was still kind of fun. I gave it 3 couch cushions out of 5. Now we have a sequel with Carl Urban joining the fold as popular character from the series, Johnny Cage, who is an action movie star, or in this case, was an action movie star.
4: 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Starring Johnny Cage.
5: It's showtime.
4: They pissed him off. They fed with his shades. They should have brought more guys.
5: You should have brought more guys.
17: So Johnny Cage is a washed-up action star, and much to his surprise, he gets recruited.
5: Uno mas, thanks.
6: You're Johnny Cage. I loved Citizen Cage when I was a kid.
5: Thanks, man. I appreciate it.
6: They should do a reboot.
5: Nobody wants that. Went out in the 90s. Johnny Cage, you have been chosen to fight. Tell me you're not some crazy fans.
17: So that was the voice of the god Raiden, who can shoot lightning bolts and fly, and he transports Johnny Cage to a different dimension and discovers his true purpose.
5: Where the hell am I?
8: It's called Mortal Kombat. It's a fighting tournament to the death.
17: Yeah, he's not too keen on being a part of this, but eventually he realizes he can actually fight, not just movie fight, so maybe he can help.
5: It's time to become the hero you were meant to be. All right, you big ugly f***. It's showtime.
17: And the second one still doesn't look like a great movie. But it's getting better reviews than the first one from 2021 because they've leaned into the fun and the camp with sets and stages and backgrounds that are pulled right out of the video game, which should please the fans of the game.
19: You don't have any pals?
5: Just incredibly handsome.
17: Were you a fan of Mortal Kombat?
20: I did play the game when I was a teenager. I've not seen any of the movies, I don't think. Not, or if I did, I can't remember. Or I may get them mixed up with Street Fighter.
17: Okay.
20: The game and the movies. But because it's a similar game, right?
17: Yeah, it's a fighting game one-on-one.
20: Where I'm just smashing all the buttons until something happens. But yep. The fireballs, that's in Street Fighter, right?
17: Well, it's Street. So Street Fighter has fireballs. And other, they both games have those sort of flash attacks.
20: Okay, cool.
17: In Mortal Kombat, you can play as Raiden and shoot the lightning bolts. Sub-Zero can shoot ice balls.
20: Oh, yeah, Sub-Zero.
17: And freeze you solid. Right. And Scorpion has that spear that he throws and says,
20: with the string.
17: Come here!
20: That's right. Yeah, I think I did play Mortal Kombat probably more than Street Fighter. I did enjoy the game, but I haven't even thought about this since the mid-90s. Are you going to go see it? You saw the first one.
17: I would like to see this in theater because that one, oh, I can't remember if that was a pandemic complication, but I rented it.
20: Okay.
17: I paid like $25 to rent it.
20: The premier rental.
17: Yeah. So Mortal Kombat 2, new in theaters, getting decent reviews.
20: Also out this weekend, a murder mystery movie that looks like a lot of fun. It's called The Sheep Detectives.
9: Last night, something terrible happened. Ah! Our shepherd was murdered.
10: No! George is dead?
11: Ah! Probably a heart attack. Not much of a story for you, I'm afraid.
13: Unless there's anything out of the ordinary.
11: Nope, I've looked everywhere. Around the caravan, underneath the caravan.
13: What about inside the caravan?
11: Worth a shot.
9: Lily, what will we do? George loved us. He read us dozens of these stories. We shall solve the crime.
18: Hugh Jackman plays a shepherd who was murdered one night, and his flock of sheep are determined to solve the case. So we get talking animals, and it looks like a blast, as silly as it may seem. The sheep are voiced by Brett Goldstein from Ted Lasso, Patrick Stewart, who of course knows Hugh Jackman from the X-Men movies, Regina Hall, Bella Ramsey, Chris O'Dowd, Rhys Darby, Bryan Cranston, Julia Louis-Dreyfus, and others. Emma Thompson plays a lawyer, and Nicholas Braun from Succession plays a hapless cop. It's getting great reviews and is at 96% on Rotten Tomatoes.
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22: We're not scared.
9: Mopple, what is that?
23: I think it's a road.
9: But what is it made of?
23: Well, not grass, I can tell you that.
18: It looks so much fun. I'm definitely going to go see this. Maybe not this week, but in the next couple of weeks sometimes. Yeah.
17: Well, it's interesting, too, that we've got back-to-back weekends of movies with talking animals. This one's live action, right?
18: Live action with like realistic looking CGI sheep.
17: Okay. And last week we had the animated film Animal Farm, which was a pretty serious flop. It opened with $3.3 million. And as we mentioned last week, this is it's adapted from the novella by George Orwell, which was about the dangers of communism, you know, as a reference to the Russian Revolution. But in this, they apparently flip it into more of an anti-capitalism thing. Either way, the story of Animal Farm speaks to the desire for power, but it got terrible reviews. It looks awful. With the idea, I love Seth Rogen, but the idea of him being like the leader pig, like the boss pig, that how do you take that voice seriously?
18: Yeah.
17: Maybe that was the point. They wanted to go the opposite direction, whatever. That looks bad. But this sheep detectives, when you said that to me last week, I thought, what are you talking
18: People
17: about?
18: People don't believe me because the title is so weird. It's like, it's called The Sheep Detectives. What? It's like, it's sheep that solve a murder.
17: Yeah, I thought maybe it was going to be some spinoff from Ace Ventura. Like they couldn't get Jim Carrey to come back, so we've got a different animal detective kind of story. The Sheep Detectives. Oh, and by the way, there's also, I'll mention this quickly as well, there's a concert movie. I knew this was coming, but I did not realize, Jeff pointed this out, co-directed by James Cameron. It's Billie Eilish, Hit Me Hard and Soft, The Tour, live in 3D. It captures her performance at Manchester's Co-op Live Arena and highlights Eilish's innovative approach to concert films, blending audience interaction and behind-the-scenes insights. So How did you describe it, Jeff? His first movie that is not going to what?
18: Make $1 billion. And he's probably it's the first time in 20 years he gets to take a break from his Smurf movies.
17: Yeah. there must be some sort of water connection to this.
18: Oh, yeah.
17: it's getting terrific reviews, 87%. So if you like Billie Eilish and you like concert movies, then Hit Me Hard and Soft, The Tour, is new in theaters this weekend. And up next, we got to talk about some Daredevil, and then I will tell you what I need to apologize for. You're listening to The Couch Potatoes.
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18: Welcome back to the Couch Potatoes. I'm Jeff, he's Brett, and Daredevil Born Again Season 2 wrapped up this week.
19: You don't get to know what comes through our port. All you need to know is that I'm running this city and it's thriving. Anything else is above your pay grade, little man.
20: Your video proves no wrongdoing by the mayor, Murdoch. It's all hearsay.
21: Correct, but we've established there was another witness on that boat, haven't we? A witness who, in fact, is in this courtroom today. Isn't that right, Mr. Mayor?
20: You and I both know who Daredevil is. He's the man who knows exactly what happened on the Northern Star. He knows exactly what happened in my apartment, and he knows exactly who the real criminal in this courtroom is. Isn't that right?
19: You are a fool.
20: No, I'm not.
18: I thought the second season was quite a bit better than the first season, especially in the Kingpin department there, the gruff voice we just heard. Season one was kind of cut and pasted and rewritten and stitched together. They had a troubled production, so no surprise that I thought the season felt a little more coherent, like it knew what it was doing from beginning to end. The show in general, definitely among the better MCU TV shows, which I know isn't saying a whole lot, and I know I enjoyed it because I also never let it back up on me. I watched it weekly, and that doesn't happen with a lot of shows. Usually even the shows I like, it's like, oh no, I'm three behind, I'm four behind, but didn't happen here. Vincent D'Onofrio as Kingpin was, I thought, more entertaining to watch this season. He really got to do some gnarly fighting in the finale. We've been kind of surprised at the level of violence through both seasons of the show, and it was really something watching Kingpin, you know, shredding people left and right, and there's a lot of blood, which of course shows up so nicely on his white suit. There were court shenanigans in the finale. I thought that was entertaining, even though it was kind of pretty easy to see what Matt Murdock was up to eventually. And the ensuing action made for a good finale, I thought, as well. Although the final outcome of everything was not satisfying at all, but it does look like they're doing another season, because which is good, because if this had been the end of the Charlie Cox Daredevil run, that would have been pretty crazy. Bullseye was another great addition this season, or he was in it a lot more, it felt like. And he had a great bit of action in the finale. I've really grown to love that guy in the show, so hopefully he's coming back. And Jessica Jones and everything they sort of set up there for a third season looks pretty interesting. If they're done with Kingpin, I think that'll be fine. Not sure how they would top that with him anyways. It does feel like he's sort of run his course, and surely there are other bad guys for Daredevil to take on. So I enjoy the season. I like all this stuff. I bailed on the Netflix series long before that ended. I don't think I watched season 3 of Daredevil.

0: Daredevil or season two of Jessica Jones or any of the Iron Fist, Punisher, or Defenders. And I don't know, you probably already knew this, Brett. I just found out that there is the Punisher One Last Kill comes out next week. It's part of Phase 6 of the MCU over on Disney Plus. I don't think it's a full movie or anything.
1: No, it's like one of those one shots.
0: Okay.
1: Or a special presentation, I think they call it.
0: Yeah, so that'll be
1: thank
0: cool.
1: you for the reminder on that. I forgot about that Punisher thing that is coming out. Yeah, so for me with Daredevil, the man Without Fear, Season 2, Born Again. It was fun. Yeah. I like you, watched it weekly, and I was compelled to watch it weekly because every week I enjoyed it. I found for the series overall, it lacked action. I think I wanted to see more Daredevil.
0: Agreed. Like
1: doing Daredevil comic book kind of stuff. We did get to see a fair chunk of that in the finale. I won't spoil the ending here, but I will say this. One character ends up behind bars and another character is not. And the person who is not should be, because unspeakable violence happened in this final episode. So the fact that he wasn't punished is beyond stupid. Like, it's just completely implausible to me, and it really frustrated me because one of the things that was so great about at least those early Netflix seasons of these shows is they were really smart. They were well written, and as you pointed out, the first season of Daredevil Born Again was clunky, and it was a sort of this hatchet job mishmash, and it just wasn't very well put together. And this one, I felt like it was put together better, and it was cleaner and better written overall, but the finale just felt weird. And even though it was shot, like, this was shot February to July 2025, but it is impossible to not make political connections. It feels like they are lampooning Donald Trump. And even with this, there's a scene that feels like they're trying to make that the equivalent of their January 6th storming the Capitol. I don't know if they had any intention to do that, but it's impossible not to see it. And I think it may have hurt the viewership too. Apparently the viewership is way down, like 50%.
0: Oh, wow.
1: Down. So hopefully they go ahead with that third season, because I would like to see how this story ends. But Daredevil Born Again Season 2, pretty good overall. It was entertaining. I just, unfortunately, kind of forgettable for me.
0: Yeah, agreed. And I don't think it's going to come back in December when we do our year-end best-ofs.
1: I'm pretty willing to guarantee that. But this next one, it might end up coming up towards the end of the year, because boy, oh boy, did I screw up last week as it pertains to Maul, Shadow Lord.
2: In these times, I prefer to keep my presence a shadow.
3: Ever heard of Maul?
2: My lord, Maul lives. To those who have betrayed me, die well. Maul Shadow Lord, streaming April 6th, only on Disney Plus.
1: So Maul Shadow Lord, you remember Darth Maul from The Phantom Menace? He was the cool guy with the horn, the red face, and the horns on his head, and he had the double-edged lightsaber. It was awesome. And he has his own show now that takes place after Episode 3, Revenge of the Sith and the Clone Wars, but before the events of the original trilogy, and it's him establishing his criminal syndicate. And anyway, last week, I don't know why or how I made this mistake, but I talked about the season finale, which I thought was last week. I'm certain I read it somewhere that it was 8 episodes. I don't know. Turns out there were 2 more episodes, and it makes perfect sense, that aired on Monday, May the 4th, Star Wars Day. May the 4th be with you. So I don't know why I said that. So when I was saying, I don't know, for a season finale, it just kind of ends, and I don't really get it. A complete 180. Episode 9 was great. The finale was fantastic. These last 2 episodes were so, so good, and it includes, I'll say this, even if you just watched the last episode, if you're at all a Star Wars fan, there is a dream confrontation, like a fight that I never thought I would see happen, happened, and it's amazing. So this show, I think Maul Shadowlord is really good, and I would suggest it borders on must-watch television for Star Wars fans. So you can find that on Disney Plus. And again, the animation in this is so good. They added extra layers and texture that we hadn't seen in previous Star Wars animation, which has always been good. It just keeps getting better. So if you want to see something just fun, like, you don't need to watch this. It's not crucial to the Star Wars timeline, but it's still a pretty cool story that has a really compelling ending. And I know they're talking about doing a second season. I sure hope they do, because this went places I did not expect. And once again, it had just tremendous action in that final episode, including that big bad confrontation. Maul Shadowlord, you can find it on Disney Plus. And up next, I want to tell you about the documentary on Hulk Hogan. You are listening to The Couch Potatoes.
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14: I'm Darius Sargar. Civil liberties organizations are sounding the alarm over the government's bill to make it easier for police and spies to investigate online. The legislation also faces fierce opposition from major digital companies and law professors. The Ottawa-based International Civil Liberties Monitoring Group argues the bill's provisions would create, quote, a massive surveillance capability regime. A spokesperson for the public safety minister categorically rejects that assertion and says lawful access to information would still require appropriate legal authorization, like a court-issued warrant. European ambassadors say Russia's meddling in the Baltic Sea is just a preview of tactics that could be deployed in Canada's north.
15: A panel discussion at the Polish embassy in Ottawa focused on Nordic and Baltic countries' responses to Russian threats and sabotage. Polish ambassador Witold Jelski cited an explosion last November on a rail line used to transport military goods to Ukraine. Swedish ambassador Senia Burstaller says her country suffered damage to telecom towers and aggressive cyber attacks. Liberal MP Ahmed Hussein says Canadian governments could learn from Sweden's efforts to guard against Russia's increasingly brazen attacks. Jason White, The Canadian Press.
14: In the weather forecast for the remainder of the weekend, it's going to be mainly cloudy, a bit windy, to a high of 17 degrees in Metro Vancouver, 20 degrees inland. Tonight it should clear up, though, a low of 11. Monday is supposed to be sunny, a high of 17, 22 degrees inland. From the Global News Desk, I'm Darius Sargar.
1: I'm Brett. He's Jeff. We are the Couch Potatoes. And this week, I watched a four-part documentary on Netflix that debuted on April 22nd which features
16: the immortal Hulk Hogan.
1: The show is called Hulk Hogan, Real American, which tells the story of one of the most recognizable people on the planet.
17: I really was here for a reason more than just wrestling.
18: The fans liked believing Hulk was Superman.
1: That's how he was to me when I was a kid. I became a pro wrestling fan because of him. My dad took me to see him wrestle when I was 8 or 9, and it was so amazing. And I've been a wrestling fan at sort of various stages through my life, including right now. I'm back in it. So, of course, I come at this review as a fan of professional wrestling. But as I mentioned, Hulk Hogan, everybody, I think, knows who Hulk Hogan was, and maybe you watched his show, Hogan Knows Best, the reality show, or maybe you're just curious because he was a complicated man, and it's just a really good documentary. So turns out, even though he was a superhero to me as a kid, the real man, Terry Bollea, was much more complicated than that heroic character he played, and he made a lot of mistakes to the point where when he died in July 2025, I had mixed emotions because I didn't really like him anymore. But his death reminded me of how much joy he brought into my life and the lives of millions of people around the world.
17: There are millions of kids that have believed in me and what I stand for.
19: You're a liar.
18: The character was so strong. Terry got lost along the trip.
20: Hulk Hogan has torn down everything that he once built.
17: Really want me to tell the truth? Okay. Sure, I know where all the bodies are buried.
18: We literally didn't speak to each other anymore. But I realized I still love him.
21: One night they love you, one night they don't.
17: I mean, there's Hulk and there's everybody else. Terry Bollea was just a human being. But when I went in that ring, brother, I was Hulk Hogan. The character helps people. That's all I know. I can't predict what the final act of the story is going to be. But the legend of Hulk Hogan will live forever.
1: And this documentary does, in fact, feature his last interview. I think one of the things that helped me deal with my emotions around his death was the first time I heard his theme song, which was maybe a day after he died. I got instant goosebumps, and I still get goosebumps every time I hear it. Get excited about this, just like I got excited about the Mortal Kombat song that I referenced earlier. Yeah. I wonder how many Canadian kids grew up chanting, "I am a real American." But that's, if we wanted to be Hulk Hogan. So this documentary is made by WWE Films, but it is a warts and all story. It's not like the Michael Jackson movie, which ended up glossing over some of the serious stuff that happened in his life. Not because they wanted to, as we've discussed, they had an entire third act that they had to wipe out. They couldn't use it because the lawyers found some legal clause that said you can't reference this family at all. So they had to dump a third act and kind of cut the movie or end the movie early, at least early in the timeline. With this one, they go to all of the negative places of Hulk Hogan's life. They go to the steroid scandal, where it was revealed that the wrestlers were taking steroids, and he denied it. He went on a talk show, I think it was Arsenio Hall, and said that he wasn't using steroids, which was a lie. It shows how much his ego, like he had a big pompous ego, and so many wrestlers over the years have said really bad things about Hulk Hogan. And there's a Bret the Hitman Hart is featured in this. One of the greatest wrestlers of all time, Canadian. And he is a bitter man, but it's kind of funny because he's so brutally honest. And he was fair in this because he talked about how Hulk Hogan was the golden goose and how Hogan was good at what he did. And he said you could always count on Hogan if you needed him to stand in front of the camera and cut a promo, as they call it, where they do a quick interview, or he just goes off on a rant for a minute or so. He says you could always 59 seconds every time. It was so he spoke highly of him as a professional, but then he also calls him a liar, and he uses the F word several times in relation to Hogan. He did not like Hulk Hogan. They talk about the partying in his life and the drugs that he consumed, and how his doctor said no man should be able to have that much of that in your system. In that case, he had a lot of fentanyl in his system because he was in pain. He cheated on his wife. There was a sex tape that came out where he was sleeping with, or he was engaging in activities with, the wife of his best friend. So, like, all of their lives blew up because of that sex tape. He ended up suing the website Gawker. You remember Gawker?
0: Oh, yeah. I mean, damage done. You sue all you want. Plus, yeah. Probably didn't need the money, but...
1: No, but he took... They shut down because of that lawsuit.
0: Oh, like, really?
1: They basically had to pay out whatever they had, and Gawker, that was it for Gawker. But that was a big deal in his life.
0: Why any celebrity makes a tape like that in the first place is beyond me.
1: Well, it wasn't... I don't think it was...
0: I guess it was a...
1: The camera angle was way up high. I don't think he knew it was there.
0: Oh, okay.
1: So it wasn't... I don't know who was doing the recording. I can't remember. That was a while ago now.
0: Yeah.
1: But I just remember thinking, man, like, there's just another mistake. They talk about his racist behavior over the years. And then they go into the politics. He was, as you might remember, a big supporter of Donald Trump, which a lot of people didn't like, and he did his what you gonna do, brother, when Trumpomania runs wild on you at the Republican convention. But they also explained, like, hey, I've been friends with this man for years. Like, I can't remember which of the early WrestleManias, maybe 4 and 5, but Donald Trump hosted WrestleMania, or at least had them at one of his Trump properties. So the point is, they go to all the negative places. They don't try to paint a picture of a guy who was perfect. He wasn't perfect. And it's kind of sad in some ways because, yes, on one hand, he did these things, or a lot of things that were not good. But at the same time, when you watch this story or this, I've never really thought about it before, but like, I know this, I have thought about. Hulk Hogan is arguably the most important man in the history of professional wrestling, at least in terms of what it has become today. I don't think wrestling would exist, least as it does today, without him.
0: He was the entire face of it through the 80s and all the way up to, I guess, like the Stone Cold era or whatever, right?
1: Yeah, and then he reinvented himself in the 90s when he turned heel. And it was hilarious because people were sort of tired of the Hulk Hogan routine. But then when he turned bad, people lost their minds. Like, the scene where he does it, people were throwing their drinks and beer cans into the ring. There was so much trash that was raining down on the NWO, as they were called, Hulk Hogan, Scott Hall, and Kevin Nash, when he turned bad. And he set the wrestling world on fire again. So when you have that much, like, he knew it. He knew how important he was. And at the same time, the company expected him to carry that weight. So I wouldn't want that pressure.
0: Nope.
1: He clearly wanted some of it, but there's a ton of pressure. And as time went on, he stopped becoming... He was less of Terry Bollea, and it's referenced in that clip. He lost sight of Terry Bollea, and he became more and more about Hulk Hogan. And it was hard for him to really let go of that character as he got older. And then, sadly, he died last year. So I think if you're a fan, this is a must. Like, if you're ever a fan of Hulk Hogan, you got to watch it. If you're a wrestling fan in general, watch it. Even if you're just curious about Hulk Hogan, who was this guy, this big man with the 24-inch pythons, brother?
0: I remember seeing him on Arsenio. I don't know if it was that same time where he was talking about steroids. But he was there to promote his movie, Mr. Nanny.
1: Okay.
0: And all these wrestlers or big guys have a movie like that of some sort, right? And And Arsenio's like, okay, it's at the end of the thing. So your movie comes out this Friday. And so this would have been the summer of 93. And Hulk Hogan's like, actually, we're pushing it back a few weeks. We're going to give those pesky dinosaurs a chance to get out of the theaters before. Because it's just like, we're not going to win against Jurassic Park with kids. So we are delaying our movie.
1: That was a smart play. Yeah. And just for fun, by the way, this has nothing to do with anything really other than I think it's hilarious. One of Hogan's peers in the 80s was a guy named Ultimate Warrior. And the way there's a, if you type in Ultimate Warrior Hulk Hogan, so H O K O G A N, eventually you'll find a compilation of the various ways that Ultimate Warrior says Hulk Hogan. Because every time he says it, it just sounds weird.
2: Hulk Hogan!
1: Hulk Hogan!
2: Hulk Hogan!
1: Hulk Hogan!
2: Do you Hulk Hogan? Hulk Hogan! For Hulk Hogan! I come, Hulk Hogan!
1: Hulk Hogan! Hulk Hogan! Anyway, Netflix is where you'll find Hulk Hogan, Real American. It's a four-part documentary, and it is fantastic. And up next, I talked Maul Shadow Lord earlier, some Star Wars. Jeff's going back to the prequels. You are listening to The Couch Potatoes.
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19: 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James Brown? 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
36: I almost didn't come in. 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
2: Welcome back to the Couch Potatoes. I'm Jeff. He's Brett. There is a new Star Wars movie coming out in theaters in a couple of weeks, and it occurred to me that outside of the original trilogy and Rogue One, I haven't watched a Star Wars movie since 2019. So I thought I'd go through some of the others before The Mandalorian and Grogu hits theaters on the 22nd. I doubt I'll talk about all of them on the show, but this week I want to because this week I watched the prequel trilogy.
3: Missy called Jar Jar Binks. Missy, your humble servant. Excuse me.
2: The Phantom Menace, Attack of the Clones, and Revenge of the Sith. The movies, not good when they came out between 99 and 2005, according to me. And they're still not good. Some are better than others, but they're still among the bottom of the barrel in the Star Wars rankings. That said, I had a pretty good time watching them again, at least most parts of them. Let's start with Episode 1, The Phantom Menace. Maybe the most hyped movie of all time. The first movie since the original trilogy. There was, you know, no reason to think it wouldn't be awesome. In fact, everyone was pretty sure it would be awesome because up until then, all of Star Wars had been awesome. But yikes, it's pretty boring. Writer, director, creator George Lucas has always sucked with dialogue, at least as far as natural dialogue goes. No one complains about Darth Vader or Yoda's dialogue in the 70s and 80s. But Luke Skywalker, on the other hand, a lot of it not great, but it's so much worse than The Phantom Menace. Most everything throughout the entire prequel trilogy is exposition. And when half of it has to do with Senate politics and trade routes, I just, like, what are we doing? And I know the Star Wars of your childhood is likely to be your favorite, but I don't get how kids enjoyed this at all. The point of all that boredom, of course, is moving pieces around in order to turn the democratic galaxy into a dictatorship of an empire run by the emperor. And while that is an interesting story, the trilogy sort of bludgeons the interest to death with a dry, dull wooden dialogue. Andor was a show about the politics of the galaxy as well, and far more successful at it because the writing was that much better. Jake Lloyd, the little boy who plays Anakin Skywalker, was raked over the coals for his performance. But, I mean, it was George Lucas who literally wrote the word yippee in the script multiple times. Lloyd is also seems to be the only one who appears to be happy he's in a Star Wars movie. And the problems with little Annie are not his fault. I think Star Wars fans did him dirty. Liam Neeson, I don't think he even raises his voice throughout the whole movie, which is kind of bizarre. Han and Luke and Leia, you know, yell a lot in their movies because they're always in danger. Liam Neeson almost gets swallowed by a sea monster, but that gets eaten by another monster first. And Neeson just goes, "There's always a bigger fish," in the most boring tone ever. The pod race is fun, granted. Darth Maul, we've been talking about, is very cool. And it's all also sort of non-offensively watchable. I just found a lot of it boring. The CGI was state of the art at the time. A lot of it looks kind of cartoony now. Also, as we heard in the clip, Jar Jar Binks, excuse me, but no thanks. On to Episode 2, Attack of the Clones. Hayden Christensen enters the series as Anakin Skywalker as a young man as he becomes a Jedi. Now, he's no Daniel Day-Lewis, but like Jake Lloyd, I don't think this is his fault either. He falls in love with Natalie Portman's character, which we know will happen because they're the parents of Luke Skywalker and Princess Leia, and I don't know that I've ever believed less in a love story. It's ghastly. They have less than zero chemistry. It's easily the very worst part of any of these movies. Portman gets a couple of bits of action, but she basically has nothing to do the rest of the series but, like, be sad and then die. And the politics is still so boring. Now, Obi-Wan Kenobi's investigation of the clones is kind of interesting. And baby Boba Fett is introduced. That was kind of neat. And the action at the end was kind of nonsense. If there's such a thing as too many lightsabers, this is it. And you could tell that Lucas told them just to swing their arms around willy-nilly. And we'll add all the laser blasts later. And CGI Yoda. Like, in Phantom Menace, he's mostly a puppet. Here, he's all CGI. He can do more, but he kind of looks worse. But seeing him fight at the time was fun, fight was fun at the time. Now it kind of looked a little silly, and he doesn't have much of a personality. Like in Empire Strikes Back, when he's rummaging through Luke's bags, that was funny, and he says things like, "Oh, when 900 years old you are, look this good, you will not." You know, just personality. And here again, it's just all exposition and just so lifeless like that.
1: I just wanted to what did you watch this on Disney Plus or?
2: Yeah.
1: Okay, like not like a DVD or something?
2: I got the DVDs. I didn't haul them out. I just got the... So I put on Disney Plus.
1: Because it was puppet Yoda in Phantom Menace, but I thought they redid that and digitized him.
2: I just noticed it more in the next two movies.
1: Okay.
2: The digital of us.
1: Maybe I can't remember now. It's been a couple of years since I want to rewatch these as well, but I know what happened last time. I watched one movie and then it consumed the rest of my year.
2: Yeah, there you go. On to episode 3, Revenge of the Sith, and this is easily the best of the trilogy. And it starts with a very exciting space fight, which I'd forgotten about. Because up until now, there's not been a ton of outer space stuff. There's different planets, but not stuff in space so much compared to the original trilogy. And the politics talk is still kind of obnoxious, but at least it's moving into the end game. And here's what we should talk about. Ian McDiarmid, who, you know, plays Palpatine, eventually becomes the Emperor. He's fun. He's having fun. He's also the only one who can make that dialogue work. And he's the mastermind of everything that's been going on. And I sort of like how he conveniently aged into the role, because he's in The Return of the Jedi, but he was a young man and they just made him look old. And then 20 years later, he had literally aged, was the right age for his character. So that was neat. The movie is also much better paced than the first two. The Last Hour really cooks, literally, that lava planet. Very cool. A fitting place for Anakin Skywalker to die and Darth Vader to be born. And the final moments start a long Star Wars tradition of having a satisfying ending, plugging everything into place for what we know already comes. And Rogue One did that, and Andor did that, and they do it here first. Overall, I thought the trilogy still kind of sucked, but there's also nostalgia attached to it now, so it's kind of easier to swallow, because I remember watching them when they first came out repeatedly, just trying to like them and it not happening. And now, you know, I know I'm not really going to like them, so I can enjoy the parts I do, and it's fun to laugh at some of the other parts. And, you know, for as bad as they are, it is impressive that it's one complete thing. It's a singular vision put on screen by George Lucas and how he intended it, for better or worse. And you certainly can't say he doesn't have an imagination, because he created the whole galaxy and every frame is crammed with anything and everything he could think of. But it's just too bad that he seemed to be more interested in what he could do with CGI and not what he could do with performances. So ratings wise, I'll give The Phantom Menace 2 couch cushions out of 5, Attack of the Clones 1.5, and Revenge of the Sith 2.5. And again, all available on Disney Plus, and you probably have the DVDs in a box somewhere.
1: Okay, and you also pulled some ratings reports or viewership reports.
2: Yeah, from 2025, but they're just released this week. Nielsen broke down some Star Wars numbers from Disney Plus, and the top 10 things that people are streaming, we'll get to the list in a minute, but first the Hollywood Reporter says, the first thing that stands out is the biggest chunk of viewing time, 44%, were people watching the Star Wars live-action movies, and 39% watching the series, 17% watching the animated shows. So despite literally hundreds of hours of Star Wars TV, the 11 movies got the lion's share of the viewing. But at number one, and again, this is 2025, number one was Andor, but it was brand new last year, so that explains that. And then the rest of the 10 are A New Hope, The Phantom Menace, The Empire Strikes Back, Revenge of the Sith, Attack of the Clones, Return of the Jedi, Rogue One, and then the last two are animated things, Tales of the Underworld and The Clone Wars. So the original trilogy, the prequel trilogy, there's nothing about the sequels on there at all.
1: Yeah, and that's good. That's how it should be, because they are not particularly good. I still, if I watch The Force Awakens, I will enjoy it and love it.
2: I love that one, and I also like The Last Jedi. And I think The Rise of Skywalker retroactively kind of ruins both of them.
1: The Last Jedi, I have mixed feelings with. It has some of the most beautiful imagery in all of Star Wars. But that's all the time we've got. I'm Brett. He's Jeff. We are the Couch Potatoes. Remember, if it requires getting up off the couch, don't bother.
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13: Global News at 11. Good morning. I'm Daria Zargar. We begin with breaking news. Provincial Health Officer Dr. Bonnie Henry will be speaking at noon with an update on Canadians returning on the MV Hondius cruise ship to BC. We do not yet have specific details on how many British Columbians are returning. It comes after passengers who were stuck on the cruise ship at the center of the deadly hantavirus outbreak disembarked the ship this morning and were en route back to Canada. The World Health Organization has stated previously in news conferences that hantavirus is not COVID, it is not influenza, and that it spreads very differently. Keep it here to Global News for the latest coverage. On to more breaking news. Two men are in hospital after an early morning shooting at a Surrey gas station. Police say just before 4 a.m., two men were shot outside of the Chevron gas station on 72nd Avenue and 152nd Street. They were rushed to hospital where they remain in critical condition. So far, there's no details on a motive, but police say they believe this shooting is not extortion related. The Surrey Police Major Crime Section is leading the investigation, collecting evidence from the scene this morning. The area around 152nd Street and 72nd Avenue remains closed at this time. Wildfire crews are responding to two out-of-control blazes in the Caribou Fire Center that were discovered on Saturday and sparked by lightning. The Chasm Creek wildfire was last measured at 50 hectares. It's located near Highway 97, south of 100 Mile House, and is visible from the highway and nearby communities. The BC Wildfire Service says it poses no threat to the highway. Two dozen Wildfire Service crew members, along with helicopters, air tankers, heavy equipment, are working to limit its spread. The second new fire is located southeast of 100 Mile House and was last measured at 0.6 hectares. Five BC Conservative leadership candidates squared off on Saturday at Global BC in the final debate of the race. Travis Prasad has the highlights.
17: In the third party-sanctioned leadership debate, all five candidates vying to lead the BC Conservatives shared the same stage. The debate hosted by Global BC offering one of the final chances for candidates to draw contrasts. The field includes former BC Cabinet Minister Ian Black, political commentator Caroline Elliott, former MP Carrie Lynn Finley, entrepreneur Yuri Fulmer, and Kamloops MLA Peter Milibar. The debate covered a number of hot-button issues, Indigenous rights and title quickly becoming a sharp point of division.
18: We are going to stop the voluntary transfer of land and money to Indigenous people in British Columbia until we can come and sit and have a legitimate conversation.
19: If you think that will bring First Nations to the table in the resource parts of our economy in the north and in the interior because you cut off money to the Musqueam and the Squamish, you're kidding yourself. It's inexperience shining through, through and through.
23: When people were talking about standing on stolen land, as Mr. Fulmer was doing, and when people were voting for DRIPA, as Mr. Milibar were doing, that's a problem.
17: The candidates also addressing affordability measures for British Columbians and their approach to the province's budget deficit.
24: Unleash our natural resources, get those good paying jobs back, stop calling them sunset industries like the NDP does, and cut the cost of government.
13: That's Global's Travis Brisson reporting. Global News time is 11:03 outside CKNW in downtown Vancouver. It's 16 degrees. From the Global News Desk, I'm Darius Zargar.
25: Exploring what can be done to help with pain and health challenges. This is Life Shouldn't Hurt with Grant Fedoruk.
26: Welcome, everybody, to Life Shouldn't Hurt. As usual, it's Anita Cassidy and myself. And we are, I'm Grant Fedoruk, if you don't know. But anyways, we've been having a lot of laughs when we've been doing this show. We've been having a lot of fun bringing unique stories, opportunities for all of you to live your best lives. That's what we hope anyways. And I know a lot of you are have some struggles. Hopefully we're that opportunity to find solutions or at least know that you're not alone. That's really important. And sometimes we don't talk about just physiotherapy things. Yes, we're physiotherapists, but I'm a dad. She's a mom. I don't know what else are you. I think we all wear a lot of hats, right? Like, but we do, don't we? You're a wife.
27: Absolutely.
26: I'm a husband.
27: Yeah.
26: And with all of those kind of different hats, they bring on different challenges throughout the day and throughout every year. We've been an opportunity to share kind of our stories, but also to gather amazing insight from amazing guests. Like today's guest, you know, in our next segment, we'll be joined by Lena Haley, and she's going to share her story, starting something called Kaleo Collective. And what is she doing? She's trying to bring a community or build a community around moms who might need that support. Those are the single moms that are out there who don't necessarily have the support of a significant other to get them through their life. Maybe they don't even have family around them to help them out, and they're trying to provide that that collective, which is why it's called Kaleo Collective. So if that appeals to you, if you're interested, or you just want to know how you might be able to help out somebody who might be in need, which is also a big part of what this show is trying to accomplish, then you're going to want to hear what she's got to say. I wanted to talk a little bit. I know this is a horrible segue, but I love supporting local communities too. And we were just recently in Whistler, and we had a chance to kind of get out and about and see some local businesses in Whistler as well. I wanted to talk about it a little bit.
0: I thought we were going to talk about the bear. We were there, and we got to see the bear. But yes, we're supporting
26: tell
0: local.
26: Tell me about the bear. Were you scared?
0: I was thrilled.
26: You've never seen one in wild?
0: I was just
26: wild?
0: Walking, like right. morning walk, and all of a sudden there's a bear on this big rock, black bear, and a big baby cub, I'd assume is a year, like a little baby cub.
26: Well, we're not experts on bears, so Heidi was like, I bet you that. That looks like 1 year old. I was like, you've seen a lot of bears that are one?
0: Well,
26: its coat was so shiny. It was
0: amazing. But then I also did the calculation of how fast can I run and how fast can that bear run and how far away is he?
26: Okay, so you have no chance.
0: No chance.
26: For the
0: Not
26: record.
0: A chance.
26: Bears are very fast.
0: But I was with a colleague. I thought I could have run.
26: And they can climb, but generally speaking. Unique perspective. I used to wonder about things like that, but I do my homework because I live in Alberta for a reason. You know, we don't have snakes that'll kill you.
0: Big spiders? Not really.
26: Not really. There are brown recluse.
0: No alligators?
26: Cougars? No. No alligators? No sharks?
0: Nope.
26: Right? Cougars and bears. Cougars and bears.
0: Yep.
26: And we do spend a lot of time in the mountains. And interestingly, I'm 50 now, and it was only a couple of years ago that I saw my first, you know, live bear in the wild ever.
0: Yeah.
26: And thank God, knock on wood, because I don't want to ever see a cougar, to be honest with you.
0: Oh, no.
26: Usually you don't see them.
0: Yeah.
26: They get you. Now, we're not here to scare people, right? And we're not here to scare people. So I want people to know that you're actually quite safe out there. The odds are very low that something goes wrong. Be prepared. Have the right things with you. Go in groups.
0: But
26: I think that's really important.
0: It does get your heart rate up when you see them. They're amazing.
26: And they're beautiful.
0: They're beautiful, but you also know that they are bigger and stronger.
26: They are.
0: Yeah.
26: But I wanted to talk about some of the restaurants.
0: Okay. We can. So the segue.
26: This is our chance to shout out.
0: Food.
26: It's not just food. It's showing out amazing little businesses. Like I want to talk about the zip line.
0: Oh my, we're all over the place. This show is going to be 3 hours, folks. We have so many things to talk about.
26: I'm watching the time, but you know, this is for our Vancouver contingent or anybody in Canada that's going to visit BC. And I do recommend, we brought our team of Kelowna crew. We've got some clinics out there and we took them up to Whistler for the weekend to spend some time together, really just work together toward building a better environment for all of our patients. Because the better we are together, better our patients get outcomes. But nonetheless, we got to hang out and eat at a lot of restaurants.
0: Yes.
26: It was great.
0: And we ziplined.
26: The food scene and is awesome. Okay, what was the zipline?
0: I know.
26: Do you remember the name?
0: No.
26: Well, that's not a good shout out.
0: Oh.
26: Was it called Zipfly?
0: Yep, it was.
26: Zipfly. 1.2 kilometer zipline.
0: Longest?
26: Longest that's open year round.
0: Yeah.
26: They all have their claim.
0: There was the fastest?
26: And the two, 90 kilometers an hour.
0: It was really fast.
26: One of our physios
0: crying out your eyes fast.
26: But that was awesome.
0: It was awesome.
26: And I felt very safe, and our guides were amazing.
0: They were. Yeah.
26: So you got to check them out.
0: Great local business.
26: Yeah. And then we went to the Scandinave Spa.
0: We did. We soaked in silence.
26: Yeah, you can't talk in there.
0: Ask me that how Grant... Horrible. I thought Grant would last about 20 seconds. He did an hour and a half without talking before we had to wrap it up.
26: Well, let's not kid ourselves. I whispered. I kind of...
0: I couldn't hold it in.
26: No, I was as silent as I get.
0: He almost got kicked out by Scandinave security.
26: Did I?
0: I don't know.
26: No, you're making that up. Well, that's defamation.
0: You... Don't lie on the radio.
26: I did not almost get kicked out, but I love the cold plunge pool.
0: Yes, you did.
26: It was 14 degrees. And I think that's not that cold. I kind of like 12 or so. But I do like, I think it's also interesting to share with people. They have a unique way. Their suggestion is hot first, then the cold plunge, and then relax.
0: Yeah.
26: So it's not like hot, cold, back and forth. It's heat first, cold, relax. Yeah. Actually, I did that. Hey, you said chill. See what she did there?
0: Get it.
26: It was awesome. I really enjoyed that. And I actually appreciated the phones away.
0: And it was relaxing. You came out feeling very body relaxed.
26: I did. Yeah. I did. So that was cool. Scandinave Spa. Some other restaurants. Where else did we go?
0: We went to that Rocket Coffee.
26: They had coffee.
0: Great coffee.
26: Yes.
0: Yes.
26: And then so there was that diner. Do you remember what that diner?
0: Oh, the cutest little diner. There was lots of really great restaurants that we need to make a list.
26: Yeah, that diner was right in Creekside. Yeah. And it was across just down from Nita Lake Lodge. And you kind of just crossed the road and went to it. We should come up with the name of it. Can you type in and see if you can figure that out? Because yeah. I really love supporting. And the food was great. I had probably one of the best clubhouse sandwiches. By the way, that's my go-to
0: you had
26: people.
0: Poutine.
26: Yeah, there was poutine. Yeah, no, we're not talking. We're supposed to be talking health.
0: Oh, sorry. No, less again, gravy and
26: you
0: cheese
26: just
0: curds.
26: You threw me under the bus again.
0: I will keep you honest.
26: Yes, you will. And you do. That was great. It was one of the best clubhouse sandwiches I've had in some time. And that's my go-to in a diner or a restaurant that I've never eaten at. It's kind of like, are the wings good? Not healthy also, by the way. And
0: the veggie sticks and the carrot sticks were great.
26: Right.
0: That's
26: thanks,
0: what you
26: Anita.
0: Judge it on. Yes,
26: yes. Yeah. Yes. That's you maybe.
0: I can't figure out the
26: you
0: name of the diner.
26: You probably had a salad.
0: Yeah, I didn't. I had fries and gravy.
26: You did have a salad at one point. I looked across.
0: That was also good.
26: Where was that?
0: Dublin Gate, I had a...
26: Oh, yes. We got to give them a big shout out.
0: Yeah,
26: that's a
0: they
26: great
0: took care
26: place.
0: Of us.
26: They do. And they always, every year, they just are so open and welcoming. And they might have one of the hardest working servers.
0: Rick was our server.
26: Yeah,
0: and
26: the guy.
0: He was amazing.
26: Oh, man. Yeah. Like, he kept up and he just ran around and kept everybody going and high energy and so appreciative. But I think that's just generally the energy of Whistler.
0: Yeah.
26: People are so active and happy and out there. And I guess fresh air, mountains, and exercise.
0: Beautiful.
26: How do you not end up happy?
0: Good food, good coffee.
26: Yeah.
0: Win, win, win.
26: Yes. It was a great weekend. Anybody who's heading out to Whistler, reach out to us. You can find us on Twitter. There's lots of different ways you can find us. Anyways, we'd love you if you shared your stories. If you've got your own stories to share about something that you've conquered or some challenge that you've faced and you want the world to know that they can get through it too, you also can reach out to us. And we'd love to share those stories across Canada because we are doing our best to make a difference and show people that you can live your best life. And that includes, did you find the diner?
0: No,
26: you
0: I gave can't. Up. I know, it's killing me.
26: Okay, well, maybe on the next show we'll talk about it. That being said, Anita, when we come back after the break, we're going to be talking to Lena Haley, and we'll be talking about what it's like to face some of those obstacles, some of those challenges when you don't have somebody to face them with. And especially when you're a single mom, you might even be a single dad. I think that happens today's too. How can you conquer those things? Lena's going to give us that advice because she's lived it and she's bringing it forward in the Kaleo Collective. And in keeping with our thoughts, we actually got it. It's called Southside Diner in Whistler. You got to go there. Shop local, everybody. Support those local communities. Make a difference right home in your community. That's where it all starts. And we appreciate all of you. We appreciate you supporting us because we're part of your community and that's what we're trying to do because life shouldn't hurt everybody. I'm Grant Fedoric. That's Anita Cassidy on the Chorus Radio Network.
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2: Today's guest is someone whose story didn't just inspire a charity. I'd say it kind of built a movement. Lena Haley is the founder and heartbeat behind Kaleo Collective, an organization dedicated to empowering single mothers with dignity, community, and real support. Her journey into single motherhood wasn't easy. It was raw, overwhelming, and at times isolating. But instead of letting that break her, she used it to build something extraordinary. Kaleo exists because Lena once needed the very community she now leads. And today she's here to share that story, the lessons she learned, and the hope she's helping hundreds of women discover, rediscover. Lena, welcome to the show.
3: Thanks.
2: What I love about Kaleo Collective is that it didn't start as a business idea.
3: No.
2: Right? It started with your life. You said that becoming a single mom was the moment everything shifted for you.
3: Yeah.
2: So take us back. When did you become a single mom? What did that moment look like for you?
3: Yeah, you know, I think most of us have like a defining moment in our lives that we could go back to. And becoming a single mom was definitely that for me. So like I can still remember the smell of the French fries like wafting down the hall of my high school. And I can still remember like my back scratching as I slid down the brick wall when the doctor on the phone told me that I was pregnant, right? Like it's such a visceral memory for me.
2: Mm-hmm.
3: I was 16 and by all accounts, I mean, I should have had the world stretching out before me. But in that moment, honestly, it just felt like the world was completely falling out from under me. I was, you know, a child myself, right? I mean, I was 16 and I was mm-hmm. in high school. So yeah, it was definitely a moment that I'll never forget and really did change and shift the entire trajectory of my life.
2: And you've talked about feeling, the words I used were overwhelmed, isolated, probably unsure where to turn, right? What
3: yeah.
2: was the emotional reality of that kind of season?
3: You know, there was some instability, I think, within me. Like I was obviously faced with some really difficult decisions ahead of me, right? And, you know, I'll be honest, I didn't know exactly what that would look like. I didn't know if that meant giving that child up for adoption to another family. And I actually really did explore that. I mean, there's so many incredible families that can't have children. And, you know, I wondered if that would have been the very best choice for that baby. And then, you know, exploring what it would mean for my life tangibly and practically if I was to keep that child. You know, obviously that was the option that I chose was to go ahead and become a parent and to lean into parenting. And it was like a bit of a fraught time in my life. I'm not going to lie. That was a really hard 9 months.
2: Do you have support at the time? What was that like? What was around you or were you navigating this alone?
3: So I lived north of Edmonton, about 30 kilometers out on a farm. So the support in like a small town, a small rural town, you know, there's not much
2: mm-hmm.
3: for really any kind of resources and support, let alone something as highly specific as being a teen mom.
2: Mm-hmm.
3: So there wasn't really any support like that. I was living at home. I lived at home until I graduated. I moved out when I graduated from grade 12. And, you know, my mom and my brothers and sisters were as supportive as they could be. But, you know, I was lucky. I did have, you know, I did have some support around me, but it was still really, really hard. And you're right, very isolating. I mean, there wasn't a lot of people that were in my situation that understood what I was going through. But I will say that my friends in high school were absolutely incredible. I mean, they really, truly were. For being teens themselves and not knowing how to navigate the world.
2: Right.
3: I was really blessed with an incredible friend group.
2: Well, we're going to touch on that a little bit because you've said something powerful that single moms often feel invisible.
3: Yeah.
2: Like they're carrying the weight of the world, but no one else can see it, right?
3: Yeah.
2: Research backs that up. Single parents experience some of the highest levels of stress and lowest levels of social support. I think your story kind of reflects that. I want to ask you,

0: directly, because you've lived both sides of it. What was the toughest part for you being a single mom, teen mom?
1: Yeah. I mean, for me, the hardest part was the practical, like the exhaustion. I mean, I was going to school and I actually had, you know, career aspirations. And so I knew that I could not let my marks begin to fall in high school. So I would be like up all night with actually a very colicky baby. So he actually made things pretty tough on me on that end too.
0: Right.
1: And then I would get up in the day and then I would have to take him to daycare, get myself to school, right? Like all things that normal teenagers are not doing. The typical teenager is not trying to get a baby off to daycare and then get to school for an 8 a.m. start.
0: Right.
1: And then, you know, studying for exams. So that was really hard, just trying to navigate just the reality of my life on top of, you know, I desperately wanted to be a really great mom to him. I really wanted to give him the world, even though I knew I was coming at it from a place of disadvantage.
0: What's his name?
1: Austin.
0: Austin. There must have been financial pressure. How did you deal with that?
1: Well, for the first bit, I was living at my parents, so there wasn't as much financial pressure.
0: Yeah.
1: And his father moved away to go and get a job so that he could provide a bit of child support.
0: Okay.
1: So I had a bit of financial help there for sure that was really amazing. Then when I moved out and went to post-secondary, I was scrappy and I found ways to try and help, you know, ameliorate the student loan debt that I was sure to carry. And I actually got a seat on the board of governors at the institution that I was going to school at. And the honorarium for that was my tuition. So I had to get really creative because you're right. The financial pressure, insane upon an 18-year-old with a 1-year-old trying to go to school and feed the baby, et cetera.
0: But there's got to be beauty in it too.
1: Yeah.
0: You know, obviously, as somebody speaking, having come from having children, not in the same scenario at all. There's this beauty, but there has to be something special about also being a single mom.
1: Yeah, I mean, those were some really tender years. They're some of my best memories, really special. You know, I got to shape this little human's life. You know, I got to give him all of the love that I wanted him to so desperately experience. I gave him everything that I had to give, which, you know, like, I'm not going to lie, it wasn't perfect. I was a very young mom, but I got to give him everything, shape his view of normal, instill in him the values and the morals that I had. And all of those sweet snuggles were for me. And there's something really nice about that. You know, I really was his whole world.
0: Did it give you a sense of purpose that surprised you?
1: Oh,
0: yeah. As a 16, 17, you know what I'm getting at?
1: Yeah.
0: Like, that's not something that goes through your mind.
1: Yeah.
0: But when maturity is kind of pushed upon you, I would suggest that, or I would wonder if that was there.
1: Oh, absolutely. I mean, like I said, you know, when I was in high school, having him, making sure that I got the marks that I needed to get into post-secondary was, you know, at the utmost forefront of my mind, because I needed to provide a life and a world for him. It wasn't just me anymore. I wasn't just having to care about, you know, what life looked like for me. It was making sure that he had the life that he deserved. And yeah, it absolutely motivated and empowered me.
0: I love it, because studies show that single parents often develop higher resilience, stronger problem-solving skills, and deeper emotional bonds with their children, not despite the challenges, but because of them. We talk about this kind of stress effect on people. And I talk, there's a great book out there that I keep referring to on the show called The Upside of Stress. And it's not all perfect, but it talks about this impact that stress can have, that's not all bad. And when we come back after the break, we're going to talk about the spark. The moment Lena realized she didn't just want to survive being a teen mom. She wanted to build a community that would help thousands of others do the same. I'm Grant Fedoruk. I get to share these stories of resilient, amazing people like Lena. So tune right back in after the break, because life shouldn't hurt, right here on the Chorus Radio Network.
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13: Global News at 11:30. Good morning. I'm Daria Sargar. We begin with breaking news. 4 Canadians from the cruise ship at the center of the hantavirus outbreak are returning to BC today. Provincial Health Officer Dr. Bonnie Henry will be speaking at noon with an update on those Canadians. All individuals are asymptomatic. It comes after passengers who were stuck on the MV Hondius disembarked the ship this morning and were back en route to Canada. Ocean-wide expedition. The ship's owner says there are 4 Canadians among the roughly 130 other passengers. There were 8 cases, including 3 deaths related to the hantavirus outbreak on the ship. The World Health Organization has stated previously that the hantavirus outbreak is not COVID, it is not influenza, and that it spreads very differently. Keep it here to Global News for the latest coverage on that. Moving to a bizarre and shocking motor vehicle collision on the Lower Mainland, one that's left a motorcycle literally hanging from a traffic light. It happened at Scott Road near 72nd Avenue in front of Scottsdale Mall near the Krispy Kreme donut shop. Delta Police say just before 3 Saturday afternoon, a motorcycle and car collided. The collision somehow causing the motorcycle to launch into the air and lodge into the traffic light cross arm. The DPD says the motorcyclist suffered serious but non-life-threatening injuries. The driver of the vehicle was not hurt. In the weather forecast today, mainly cloudy, a bit windy, to a high of 17 degrees, 20 degrees inland. Tonight, it should clear up, a low of 11 degrees. Outside CKNW in downtown Vancouver, it's 17 degrees. From the Global News Desk, I'm Daria Sargar.
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0: Teen Mom. If anybody out there is sitting there and getting a little shiver, maybe it's because it was you. Maybe it's something that you're going through right now, or you want to learn a little bit more. Well, we're sitting with Lena, and she is sharing her story about something pretty remarkable, Kaleo Collective. And Lena, I think every movement starts with kind of a moment. I call them sparks, you know.
1: Yeah.
0: We had, our own business experience was going through some major life hurdles too, but created a spark for us to do what we do today. Did you always know you wanted to start a charity to help single moms?
1: No, I had no clue.
0: So it grew slowly. Like, and tell me how it grew, like out of your experience, or what was that spark?
1: Yeah, I'm such a believer in like life unfolding so naturally in front of us and just taking opportunities and being willing and open to see where they may lead. And Kaleo really started it has kind of an interesting genesis. So I actually was running a prayer night, a once a month prayer night in the community. And I started to get a bunch of single moms who were coming. And they were asking questions about, what did I do when I was a single mom? How did I manage? And from those conversations, I was like, I should do something really cool for single moms at Mother's Day. So that year I got together, I went to all my friends and I said, I need you to get a $25 or $50 gift card. We're going to do a fun night for moms. So I brought, and I basically created a Mother's Day event called Love You Mama that I would have wanted when I was a single mom. And I really just wanted time. I just wanted to go and like walk home sense by myself, right?
0: Yeah, yeah.
1: So I got together a bunch of friends and family and we rented a space for the kids. We went to single moms and said, send us your kids for the night, like for an evening. We'll tucker them out. We'll feed them dinner and you go off and enjoy a few hours to yourself. So we called that Love You Mama. And every mom left with a gift certificate for Mother's Day and the kids had a blast. And man, my heart just felt so full. I was like, oh, this is meaningful, right? And it is that spark that you were talking about that really ignited this desire to do more and to help. I wasn't a single mom at that point. I had been married. So I have the perspective of understanding what it's like to be a mom with both of those hats on. And I can tell you which one is harder, right? Doing it on your own is a lot more work. So from there, I agreed to meet with these moms who were interested and we did the single mom resource course. We met for 6 weeks. I got childcare for the kids and every week I would come with a new thing that I did when I was a single mom that was helpful. It was budgeting. It was meal planning. It was journaling. It was making memories. It was all of these things that just made life a little bit easier and sort of took the chaos of my life and made it a bit more calm. And so every week I would show up and I would say, okay, here's how I did meal planning. Here's why it helped. And then interestingly enough, those moms would start to share some of their own stories. And pretty soon it was this great conversation and everybody was learning from one another. And at the end of it, all 10 of them said, we want to do this again. And we would invite other single moms. And Kaleo was born. I mean, this is exactly where it all came from, was these moms who were looking for that help.
0: So tell everybody, what is Kaleo Collective? We're talking with Lena Haley. She's the founder, I guess, guiding star for this Kaleo Collective. What exactly is it?
1: So Kaleo actually means to invite. That's what the word means.
0: Okay.
1: And so we invite single moms and their children into this community of love and support and respect and a place where they can connect with each other, where they can heal and grow. There's a lot of pain, often a lot of trauma associated with some of the things that have happened to these women. And we knew that if they could get connected to each other first, that big things would happen. And that's so true because that is my experience. I moved out with three other girls right out of high school, with two other girls right out of high school. And I had no idea how much those two young girls impacted my whole life. It was because of them that I attribute a lot of my success just to the two young girls who cared about me, who asked if they could take a baby while I had a shower. And I knew that if I could connect other women to other single moms, they would experience the same type of thing that I did that allowed me to go on. I mean, in those really hard times and in those hard days, sometimes all you need is somebody to say like, oh my gosh, this really sucks. I'm sorry.
0: Right.
1: And you're like, yes, thank you. Now I can continue. Right?
0: Is it a space is this a metaphor? This is a group of people getting together, or is there an actual location that teen moms can come to and get these resources? Like, paint a picture.
1: Okay, so Kaleo is actually, so one of the things that we do is we serve all single moms. So single moms that are widowed, single moms that are divorced, even single moms that have chosen to be single mom by choice. So so my experience was teen mom. We help those too, but we are just for all single moms who want to participate.
0: Okay.
1: We have programs that we run and we do those out in community spaces. So to keep our overhead low, we don't have like a big space. We use community spaces and we do programs with the moms in person and also the kids. The kids get their own programs that are fun and enriching and make their lives better. So we're sort of supporting that whole family unit. And then we also do online programming because then we can reach moms that are in more rural places that are, you know, that don't live here. And we can do that in the nighttime when women feel the most lonely.
0: Fair enough.
1: Yeah.
0: So you were doing this while raising a child. When, how long has Kaleo been around?
1: So we started serving single moms in 2019.
0: Okay.
1: So I was not a single mom at that time.
0: Okay.
1: I sort of changed my hat and they all jokingly, well, they refer to me as the mom of the moms because I feel like they're all my kids. Right. I just want them to do so well. And I see them in their struggle, but I don't just see them in their struggle. I see them in their glory. I see them in their rising and I see their potential. So I feel so motherly towards these single moms and their kids.
0: Well, you're still raising a kid. It was different circumstances, but you're still raising a kid.
1: Yeah,
0: so you're bringing that experience to the table too.
1: Yes, I'm still in the thick of parenting. I had two more children after my son. So yeah, I am still in the thick of parenting and raising teenagers and adults.
0: And starting something. So let's go back to that because it takes something special to start something too. Not everybody's done it. You call it an entrepreneur in the very sense of the way, while having gone through and continuing to be a mom and parent. What's the greatest piece of parenting advice? Either discovered, right, or were given during that time? Because that's a lot going on.
1: Yeah. You know, I think so. Some of the advice that has been the most resonant with me is to think about the fact that I'm not raising children, I'm raising adults.
0: Okay.
1: And there's something that shifts when you realize that you aren't raising a child, right? Like if you draw the line out from this action, what is the consequence? What is the impact? Both for like negative behavior and positive behavior, right? I'm raising an adult, I'm not raising a child. And kind of, you know, to weave into that is the things that my kids have taught me. And my kids have constantly taught me that they are people, right? They are not an extension of me. They are their own. And they've really encouraged me to see them in their individuality and to nurture them in who they are, not who I want them to be, but who they naturally are, and to keep the communication with them always open so that we can have a relationship. Because it's a really interesting moment when you realize that you will actually be in relationship with your children when they're adults for a lot longer than you are in that day-to-day parenting kind of role where they have to listen to you and do those things. So focusing on the relationship with them as individual people over the long haul has really helped me in some of the minutia and the hard things of life in the weeds of parenting.
0: I know there's going to be a lot more advice coming from Lena, and I know she comes from a place where it's very valuable for people to hear it. When we come back after the break, we're going to get a little bit more into the heart of this, what Lena wishes more people understood about single motherhood, why Kaleo's work matters, where it's going. That's what I really want to know, how it can help people beyond Alberta and into provinces across this country, how it can help all of you out there. And if this doesn't affect you directly, how you might be able to make a difference too, because that's this show. Create a ripple, cause a tsunami for the better of everybody out there. I'm Grant Fedoruk. This is Life Shouldn't Hurt on the Chorus Radio Network.
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0: We have been talking to and are going to continue the conversation about single motherhood, teen parenting, a lot of things that may or may not impact you, but you can learn from, especially from somebody with the experience that Lena Haley has. And she's the founder, director, probably the heart and soul of Kaleo Collective. And we're going to kind of continue that conversation. Now, I want to get into a little bit. Let's go fast forward a little bit. Kaleo Collective, it's a lifeline. 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
1: Yep.
0: Those are the buzzwords I think that anybody would look for if you were in that situation. But I want to look ahead. Where do you see it in 5 years, Kaleo Collective?
1: You know, I'm such a believer in life unfolding before you, you know, having a goal in mind and then seeing where that goal leads you, what paths open up and which ones, you know, which doors close.
0: Yeah.
1: So our goal for the next 5 years is to, you know, help more single moms and their children in our communities, right? We want to see single moms in our community thriving, not just making it through the day to day, not just keeping their head above water, but the whole family actually thriving. And, you know, we have some really fun ideas on what that might look like, you know, potentially maybe One of our dreams is to have a center that opens up that's for single moms, where it's like, if you find out you're about to embark upon this journey, it's the first place that you can go. You know, so maybe it will look like that. I also have dreams of an app that will connect single moms, where you can see on the app little pinpricks of light all over the globe where women are interacting with the app, so you could connect with single moms literally the world over. So I don't know exactly where this will, you know, which doors will open and which doors will close, but seeing single moms thriving in the community is, you know, more of them thriving in the community is our ultimate goal. And I think also something around showcasing not just the hardships of single motherhood, because those are plenty, but also showcasing the resilience and seeing the incredible rising of these women. I really want to be able to share more of those stories that light the way for other women.
0: I love what you said about unfolding, and I'm reminding our team all the time, you know, it's great to set goals, but if you look way off into the future, like even any of us, pre-16 for you, what you thought of you were going to be one day, what I thought I was going to be, they're not the same. And if you're looking so far ahead, you miss the opportunities that are right beside you,
1: yeah,
0: sitting right there for you to take advantage of or to seize. Let's use that term instead. I love the programs that you're hoping to add. I think it's unbelievable. Like, you've lived this. You've built a community around it. Community is what the show is all about. And you've walked alongside hundreds of women. What do you wish more people knew about being a single mom? This is a chance to share for those people who aren't what it's like. What do you wish they knew?
1: Yeah, I wish that people knew all of the layers of struggle. You know, there's the financial hardship. Often women have been, you know, home raising children and their marriage, you know, falls apart, and all of a sudden now they've got to re-enter the workforce and figure out what that looks like. There's also just the emotional drain of being everything to everyone all the time, right? You don't ever really get a moment or a beat just for yourself. So I think, you know, I wish that people understood more about just how exhausting and how lonely it can feel. You lose, sometimes in a breakdown of a relationship, you lose so much of your natural support, right? You lose in-laws and aunties and uncles and friends, right? And so these women are really rebuilding. But mm-hmm. not only that, they are doing the hardest job on the planet, right? They're raising our future.
0: Yeah.
1: These children are our future, all of our future.
0: Yeah.
1: And they're doing it by themselves. And so pouring into a single mom, seeing her, recognizing her, doing just what my roommates did, right? It was nothing even crazy or fantastical. All they did was show up and care. And that made a difference in my life. And potentially Cleo doesn't exist without those two girls who just cared about me when I was parenting, right?
0: Right.
1: Single moms are worth the investment in seeing them, encouraging them, recognizing them, empowering them, because they're raising our babies, they're raising our future, and they're doing it by themselves. And they are strong, and hell hath no fury like a mama. So
0: we are talking with Lena Haley. She is the founder of Kaleo Collective, an amazing organization that is supporting single moms, providing them with resources and sometimes just support and other people that they can connect with who are going through the same thing, which is amazing to me, the power of a community. I think it makes a huge difference to have people like that around you. That being said, you know, you look at your journey, the struggle, the rebuilding, the courage, you know, what does it mean to you now getting to lead an organization that gives women that support that they once needed?
1: Yeah, it feels like a full circle moment for me. It feels like I'm living what I was created to do and who I was created to be. And there's no greater feeling in the world than every day getting up and knowing that I'm getting to help make a difference in the lives of women and children. And, you know, I had people along my way that lit my path. You know, I am who I am today because of all of the people that interacted and poured into my life. And so it's really nice to get to build something that allows other people that opportunity and allows me to continue loving these moms that I'm so passionate about. It's a great feeling.
0: Austin, what's he doing these days?
1: Oh, he's so grown up. You know, he's working as a parts manager and, you know, he's launched. I mean, he's living his own full life. You know, what can I say? He's done it. There's no more day-to-day requirements from me. So I just get to stand back now and watch him become that full person that he was created to be. And that's a real honor.
0: Which, with huge thanks to you, of course. Now, and your friends and that community that did support you. How can people help? How can people get involved? What does Kaleo Collective need to thrive? Because if it thrives, the women who need you thrive too.
1: Yeah, there's so many ways to help. You know, like donating money is always our number one,
0: okay.
1: Right? We always need more dollars.
0: Right.
1: And then we also do something really fun at Mother's Day where you can go onto our website and you can fill out a card for a single mom. So we send a single mom like a Mother's Day card so that she doesn't feel alone, like she feels seen and validated on Mother's Day. And that's a really beautiful, you can pick from like a selected drop-down menu or write your own and then we will mail that out. If you know a single mom, send her to us. You know, let her experience what Kaleo can be for her and her family.
0: How do they contact you? How do people find you out there?
1: Well, you can find us through our social media. So we're on Instagram, we're on Facebook at Kaleo Collective. So you can connect with us there through our website at kaleocollective.ca. And yeah, like we're always looking for more moms to love and to support. And we're always looking for more people to join, you know, to join our collective, you know, we invite the community in to participate in loving these moms and they can help out. We do a huge event at Christmas time called Little Santas. We need hundreds of volunteers for that. It's usually 2 or 3 days where the kids get to pick a gift for their single mom. And actually at Christmas time, we do single dads too. So kids get to come and do a shop in our Little Santa shop and always need lots of volunteers.
0: If there's somebody out there listening and they're not from Alberta, but they want to do something like yours, is this something that you'd be able to connect and provide information? Is this something that would be helpful?
1: Yeah, absolutely. I mean, we are all about supporting single moms in any place that we possibly can. And we absolutely invite them to reach out and see how we can get them connected to other single moms in their community and how we can potentially support them.
0: I think it's something that's so needed, so much. In fact, I think that you came to me because I think you're one of our charities of choice and we want to see you guys thrive. And when I say that meaningfully because we know we can make a difference. If we help an organization like yours, we can help so many more people than just one at a time in a clinic. So thank you for everything that you're doing. Thank you for sharing your story. Hey, congratulations on being such a superstar and for what you've pulled off. I think it's extraordinary and we just can only be thankful for people like you who are out there.
1: Well, it takes an entire village and we're honored to be one of your charities of choice. And thank you for this opportunity to tell a bit of our story.
0: Well, Kaleo Collective, everybody, it's changing lives and we're honored to stand alongside you in that work. I'm Grant Fedoric. Again, I want to remind everybody that you too can make a difference supporting these kind of organizations that are out there. Sometimes it's dollars, sometimes it's volunteership, sometimes it's just support, being a part of the collective, getting all together and being part of that community. You said it, takes a village. Takes a village here. I'm Grant Fedoric. This is Life Shouldn't Hurt.
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30: A beloved 75-year-old man washing up, getting ready for bed, is brutally beaten and killed. 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
31: Global News at 12. Good afternoon. I'm Darius Zargar. We begin with breaking news for Canadians on the MV Hondius cruise ship at the center of a hantavirus outbreak are returning to BC today. Provincial Health Officer Dr. Bonnie Henry will be providing an update in moments with more details on those Canadians. We will bring you to that press conference in Victoria live when it starts. The province says all individuals are asymptomatic, adding that they will not be in contact with the public during their arrival or isolation period. Healthcare workers will also be monitoring their conditions daily to ensure they are safely isolating. There have been 8 cases of the hantavirus, including 3 deaths on that ship. The World Health Organization has stated previously the hantavirus is not COVID. Now we will bring you to that press conference live. Provincial Health Officer Dr. Bonnie Henry updating now.
32: Are the Songhees and Esquimalt First Nations, and I'm reminded today, particularly on Mother's Day, of the role that we all can play, taking the example from the Lekwungen people about protecting Mother Earth as we go about our business today. So I'm here to talk about what's happening with respect to the outbreak of an unusual strain of hantavirus that we're seeing unfold before us. And I want to begin by acknowledging that the news like this understandably causes concern. I certainly felt it myself when we heard those first reports, and particularly given the experiences we all went through in 2020 and since then with the COVID-19 pandemic. And I would say that most of us have not fully recovered from everything we went through. But it is very important to be clear. Hantavirus is very different. It is not a respiratory virus that spreads as easily as COVID-19 or influenza or measles, which is another one that we're, of course, been seeing lately. It doesn't spread in the same way, and it's not considered a disease with pandemic potential. Having said that, it is very concerning for the people that have been involved, particularly on board the MV Hondius. And so that is what we're concerned about today. There were 6 Canadians that we know were aboard the MV Hondius. 2 have already returned home to Canada and, as you know, are currently isolating in Ontario. Today, May 10th, the 4 remaining Canadians are expected to arrive sometime later today in British Columbia via a chartered flight accompanied by a Public Health Agency of Canada quarantine officer. At this time, we've been in contact and we know that the returning Canadians, none of them are showing any symptoms of this illness or any illness, which is good news. When they arrive in British Columbia, they will be screened and assessed again, and we'll do a handover with the quarantine officer by our local public health officials, who will then provide them with direction on all of the required public health measures, including the requirements for self-isolation and monitoring. Our primary concern is the health and well-being of these 4 Canadians who have been through what can only be a harrowing situation. We know as well the incubation period of this strain of hantavirus can be as long as 6 weeks. So we're at actually a critical period. We know the median incubation period is about 15 to 18 days. So we're still in a period of time when we may see more cases arise from the, I believe it's 168 or so people who were still on board that vessel. So we will be in supporting them and ensuring that if anybody develops symptoms, they can be safely tested and cared for. If these 4 people remain without symptoms and well, which is what we hope, they will isolate for an initial period of 21 days from their last potential contact with somebody who had hantavirus. And so that, we've been working with the Public Health Agency and WHO, and we're considering that May 6th, which is the day that there were 3 additional people on board the vessel that were evacuated, including the ship's doctor. So we'll be watching carefully what is happening globally as well. So we'll be in contact through the Public Health Agency, WHO, with all of the other countries where people are returning today and tomorrow. So that will give us a better sense of the risk of the people who had been left on board the vessel until now. If any of them start to develop symptoms, which is possible because they were exposed up until a few days ago, then that helps us do a more detailed risk assessment of the individuals that we'll be caring for here in BC. So that will help us determine the risk as the situation evolves. And so the maximum incubation period that we know is about 42 days or 6 weeks. So that's sort of the outer limit of what we would call the concerning period. And we've been looking at the guidelines that have come out of several different countries and WHO, and things have been changing a little bit. Initially, the guidance that we had from the folk in Argentina who've been dealing with this strain of the virus was a maximum of 45 days. But now, with WHO, we've been looking at a bit more closely, and people are comfortable with 42. Doesn't seem like a big difference, but if you're somebody who's at risk and isolating, it can make a big difference. So you would have heard from Ontario, for example, that they initially started looking at 45 days. So that's the absolute outer period that we would be concerned about. So just to reiterate, my office, the Office of the Provincial Health Officer, our local public health teams and several regional health authorities here in BC, we've been working very closely with the Public Health Agency of Canada, the Public Health Agency Quarantine Service, Global Affairs, CBSA, the whole groups of people that are really necessary to have a safe repatriation of people, to make sure that the necessary plans are in place every step of the way until they arrive here. When they arrive here, if assuming that everything goes as planned, we have safe lodgings that have been secured for the period of the isolation period. And after their health assessment by our local teams, the four people will be transported directly to their individual lodgings. At no point do we expect them to be in contact with the public during this arrival process or during their isolation period. And they will be monitored daily by our local public health teams to ensure that people, that they remain well and that they're safely isolating and to make sure that their mental and physical needs are met. In the unlikely event, but it is possible, that any of these individuals develop symptoms, we have, again, very detailed plans in place and we're well prepared. We have protocols to be able to safely do assessments and testing. We have the ability to do the testing for hantavirus, and we have special clinical capacity to safely assess and care for somebody, even with a potentially severe disease like hantavirus. And that includes, if absolutely necessary, we have a specialized biocontainment unit treatment center at Surrey Memorial Hospital that we've used for a number of different high-threat pathogens, we call them, people who have concerning illnesses, most of which come from other places, who need special infection prevention and control and specialized care. So we have protocols in place that if we need to, we can have one of these people be cared for there. I do want to say that, you know, we don't have that strain of hantavirus in British Columbia or Canada, but we have seen hantavirus here. And the strain that we see in BC is called the Sinomber strain. And like all hantavirus infections, it causes very severe infection. We know that of the 143 cases that have been reported in Canada since we first detected this virus, 34 people have died. And I know from personal experience that, not myself, but as a physician, that it causes very severe illness that can lead to lasting effects in people. So that is something that we are most concerned about right now, making sure that even though there's no specific treatment, we know that getting early supportive care and early treatment, including ventilation if necessary, can really improve people's chances of surviving and not having fewer side effects. So that's the thing that we're focusing on. Just for numbers, our last two cases we had in British Columbia were in 2023, and we have an average of 0 to 2 cases per year since it was first detected in the early 90s. So I also want to say that we have a strong public health system in this province, and we've been tested, as you all know, over the last 6 years with the pandemic, with the measles outbreaks, and with other things that have been going on. We have highly experienced clinical teams and a well-established surveillance and response measures to manage a situation like this. Our priority, as I've said, first and foremost, the health and safety of the Canadians returning home and of everybody here in British Columbia. And I want to reassure people that we are taking every measure to minimize and eliminate any risk to people here in British Columbia. As these people, as we know, these four people, four Canadians, are asymptomatic. Public health protocols are in place, and this situation is being carefully managed every step of the way. Also want to acknowledge that this has undoubtedly been a stressful and difficult experience for the Canadians and everybody aboard the MV Honduras. They have been through several challenging weeks when a lot was not known, and of the 8 people that we know have this virus, 3 of them have died. So that's a particularly challenging and frightening experience. And I know they are undoubtedly looking forward to being back home in Canada, where they can get the care and monitoring they need. And I would ask that people respect that privacy, especially early on as they arrive, hopefully sometime later today, so that we can get them safely settled and and isolated. And in that note, we'll be looking to provide another update tomorrow so that we can provide as much more information that we have, and we can give an update on how the processes go as the day unfolds. At this time, everybody in BC can be reassured that secure plans are in place. The response is coordinated, and I can't say enough how grateful we are for the ongoing communication and coordination with our partners across Canada and globally in this very challenging situation. And I am very confident that this can be done in a safe and supportive way for everybody. So thank you very much.
1: Thank you, Dr. Henry.
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1: Welcome back. Welcome back to Andy and Regan joining us to talk politics. And we're talking about Alberta and the eventual referendum that I think is set for October 19th in that province. Mark Carney has come out very strong in favor of strong Canadian

0: Everyone always says the same thing, Ben. Why can't our politicians just work really well together? Why can't they just be adults? Why can't they just be practical and mindful? And I think we have that in Mark Carney and Danielle Smith.
1: Yep.
0: So for me, Mark Carney was asked a question about, will the Clarity Act apply? And of course it will apply because the Supreme Court has ruled on its validity and it's the law of the land. So he didn't go and give a speech and put his fingers in the pie or do anything provocative. Imagine if Justin Trudeau was prime minister today, he'd give a speech about maple MAGA and values, and all this nonsense, and he would drive wedges.
2: Don't forget
0: wedges,
2: racist, Andy. Don't forget the racist.
0: Racist, misogynist. Remember all those things he said?
1: Oh, yeah.
0: None of that's happening. We have two adults who know that the antidote to separation is a province and a federal government working together to deliver results for people.
1: Yeah,
0: a good thing we should talk more about.
1: And no, and listen, I co-sign that as well. And if you go across the country, I dare say this is the best environment that we've had in terms of provinces working well with a federal government in a very long time. But the elephant in the room is Donald Trump. And if you are a separatist in Alberta, you are pointing to the pipeline that got authorized with the signing of a pen by the Americans to go north-south. And meanwhile, we're still talking. We're still talking in Canada. Granted, two different countries. But that could get leveraged and weaponized pretty, I think, significantly to say, look, like this country doesn't work for us. Look, we can't get this pipeline built. Meanwhile, our partner south of the border, they got to it lickety split. So Regan, what do you think about that?
2: Well, look, I think Ben and Andy said it best, and I'll try and rephrase it to sound halfway intelligent as Andy. You know, the bane of separatism has always sort of been around Canada. Quebec is the most known example, but, you know, Albertans have always felt left out of the Federation over the years. Let us not forget, your father had to come in and cancel the National Energy Program because the little potato known as Justin Trudeau, his father went in and tried to confiscate steel, expropriate the resources from that wonderful province in Alberta. And Albertans have every right to feel aggrieved when the federal government comes in and treads on their turf. The Prime Minister is doing, I believe, the responsible thing, as Andy says, in working with Danielle Smith. Yep. And the best way to dampen the idea of separatism is for a federal government that works for the people of Alberta. And by the way, that also applies to Quebec. Mm. You know, the time where I felt there was recently the most peace between the provinces and the federal government was under Prime Minister Harper, who took a much different approach with the provinces than Prime Minister Carney. But you saw separatism die off for a while, and the provinces felt respected. Even Dalton McGuinty could do deals with Stephen Harper. Mm. And so, you know, and that guy wasn't a very good premier, but you get my point, which is if you have a prime minister who treats his provincial counterparts with respect, people aren't going to feel alienated. They'll feel connected to the country. And I think the prime minister, and you can see this as a bit of a thread in some of his announcements. There was an announcement I got ripped on the comments on YouTube from the keyboard warriors about the sports fund that he announced in the spring update. But building national pride is obviously something this prime minister cares about because he's putting his money to it, as well as his non-monetary things like working with the premier of Alberta on these important issues.
1: Well, look, the prime minister seems to be hitting out of the park, at least in certain circles, with every word that comes out of his mouth. But his supporting cast is they do not cease to amaze me. And the newest addition to the clown car that is this cabinet, and I say that because they never come on my show, so it doesn't really matter, is the president of the Treasury Board, who, upon being pushed by Jeremy Patzer of Saskatchewan, conservative from a Saskatchewan committee, asked him point blank, why is it that the expression Canada Strong, which was a centerpiece of the Liberal governments, their Liberal campaign, why is that everywhere on the Government of Canada website when the Treasury Board's policies themselves outline that that is against your rules? Let's listen to a little bit of this exchange.
3: This is the spring economic update. Yep. It says Canada Strong on it. Today, on the Liberal Party website, Canada Strong, $10, $25, $100, $250, $500, other. Donate, Liberal Party of Canada, Canada Strong. It's right here, okay? The website, your website, through the Treasury Board, is abundantly clear about what defines partisan

0: messaging, and it says that the government of Canada is supposed to be free of partisan messaging. So why is it not free of partisan messaging?
1: I can say that the messaging is free of partisan and rules are being followed. And you have a misconception.
2: Okay, so last week we learned, and this is great to know, Andy, that a $30 billion increase in our deficit is actually a lowering by $11 billion. And now we're being told that what we see and read with our eyes and ears and our understanding of definitions, that's misconception. So I guess, you know what? When I say it's a clown car, it's because they are demonstrating to me that they have very little respect for people like me or for anyone listening. And so I don't know that that people like this deserve my respect.
3: Well, this is where the Liberals falter is arrogance and hubris. And props to this MP Paxter.
2: Yep.
3: The funniest part of that exchange, Ben, is he put a Saskatchewan Rough Rider sticker on the cover of his budget.
2: Yeah.
3: So that everyone would know it was his.
2: Yeah.
3: And he sounds like you could close your eyes. He's like walking in a wheat field giving this, you know, asking this question. So props to this guy for doing this work. But it reminds me, and Regan will remember this well, he authored it, but you know, the Canada's Economic Action Plan and Canada's new government, Liberals used to lose their mind when official government letterhead would say Canada's new government, but this seems okay to them. I just think it's a little too cute. And it was actually Marco Mendicino, who's on another broadcast, who said Liberals need to be really careful to not strut.
2: Yeah, Regan.
4: But
2: Regan, why didn't he just take the L here? Why didn't he just say, you know what? Upon further review, this makes sense, and I'm going to go back, and we'll get back to you. But thank you for highlighting this.
4: Marco Mendicino lecturing people on peacocking and strutting is a bridge too far, even for me.
3: He was right.
4: Marco had quite a time in Parliament and was maybe less than truthful to Parliament about some of his activities. That's the first thing. The second thing is, with respect to the advertising, Andy's right. We got raked over the coals with Canada's new government when we were in power.
2: Is that Marco Mendicino at your door?
4: No, I don't know, but my dog's going nuts. Anybody who has a cockapoo, my dog is about 12 pounds. I think she owns the bloody street. Anyway, I'll turn it over to Andy as my dog is busy barking at the rest of the street that's walking by. I'll just say that Saskatchewan MP, that flavor saver he had on when he was grilling that Liberal minister was something else. Yeah. And I'll also say this. Liberals, it's a tale as old as time that Liberals have commingled the government of Canada's interests with their own party interests. Lester Pearson did it with the flag. I'm reading Jim Coutts's diary right now when they had the clerk of the Privy Council dining and playing poker cards with the Prime Minister's principal secretary and the Liberal Party's national director. So this is the tale as old as time. And yes, you're right. The minister should have taken the L. But he's, you know, one minister in a cabinet where there is some real zeros. I guess, I don't know what's less than a zero. They're negative integers.
2: Okay.
4: And I suspect the Prime Minister will make some changes to his cabinet later this summer.
2: All right. I don't have a lot of time, so we're going to be really quick. Regan, how much would it cost for you to watch every single FIFA game in a glass box in Times Square? Because somebody's getting paid $50,000 to do that.
4: Do it for free.
2: Okay.
4: On the condition that I could come on the Ben Mulrooney show and provide my commentary.
2: Yes, that's no problem. Second question.
4: Who might be represented?
2: Okay, last question. Very quick for Andy. How much would you pay to get Regan in that box?
3: I'd pay $1,000 on one condition. He has to be in the box with his espresso buddy from Woodbridge.
2: All right, guys, thank you very much. We'll talk to you soon. After the break, we've got Pete Bombacci. Great conversation from last week with Jenwell. We're talking about digital technology and the disconnection that comes from it.
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5: Global News at 12:30. Good afternoon. I'm Darius Zargar. We begin with breaking news for Canadians on the MV Hondius cruise ship at the center of a hat virus outbreak are returning to BC today. Provincial Health Officer Dr. Bonnie Henry providing that update in Victoria on their condition. In total, six Canadians were impacted. Two have returned to Ontario.
6: At this time, we've been in contact and we know that the returning Canadians, none of them are showing any symptoms of this illness or any illness, which is good news. When they arrive in British Columbia, they will be screened and assessed again. We'll do a handover with the quarantine officer by our local public health officials, who will then provide them with direction and all of the required public health measures.
5: She adds that this is not COVID-19.
6: Very important to be clear. Hantavirus is very different. It is not a respiratory virus that spreads as easily as COVID-19 or influenza or measles, which is another one that we're, of course, been seeing lately. It doesn't spread in the same way, and it's not considered a disease with pandemic potential.
5: The ship docked in Tenerife this morning, and the four BC residents wore protective gear as they climbed out of the plane back to Canada. Keep it here to Global News for the latest. In the weather forecast today, it's going to be mainly cloudy, a bit windy, to a high of 17 degrees, 20 degrees inland. Tonight, it should be clear, though, a low of 11 degrees. Monday, sunny, a high of 17 degrees. From the Global News Desk, I'm Darius Zargar.
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8: All right. This week, we are talking a lot about digital technology. And last week, I had just such a wonderful conversation with our next guest about connection, about human connection, about the value that that can bring to your mental health, to your physical health, and to your success in life. And so please welcome back Pete Bambacci from Genwell. It's a Canadian nonprofit which is dedicated to reducing loneliness and social isolation by promoting face-to-face human connection. Pete, welcome back.
9: Great to be back, Ben.
8: I say we promote face-to-face connection, and yet, sadly, unlike last week, I've got you remotely.
9: Hey, well, digital technology is a wonderful way to supplement the human interactions that make us thrive as human beings. So let's use it that way as a supplement, not a replacement.
8: I agree. Hear, hear. We're living in a fairly new world of sports gambling apps. Its presence is everywhere. You can't get away from it. And there is, like everything in life, there are some people who are more prone to abuse of those things, right? Some people have the gene for alcoholism, for example. Other people don't have that problem. Some people can dabble with a drug or two, and other people, it ruins their lives. And same thing with gambling. You can go to Las Vegas and have a great time, or you can go to Las Vegas and you can lose your house. And so there are inherent risks. They are not inherently bad, but they are inherently risky. And for some people, they can lead you to a life of isolation, can't they?
9: Yeah, I think, you know, whether the isolation comes first and then the addiction comes or vice versa, I think there's, you know, opportunity for all. Dr. Steve Jordan's one of our scientific advisors, is very deep into this conversation and trying to ban advertising. And I think what he would suggest is that, you know, this isn't, for many, is a coping strategy. So addiction can come in all forms.
8: Yeah.
9: And this is just one of the examples that when we feel disconnected from other people, we're not thriving as human beings. We look for ways to fill that void. And of course, you can gamble in a healthy way, but it's those who are unable to do that and fall down that trap of addiction and, you know, some of the negatives that you just highlighted.
8: Yeah. And it's what you brought up is interesting, right? I mean, there's no one path. Everyone walks their own path towards, you know, that terrible place of being saddled with one addiction or another. And so you're right. The isolation may come first. And for others, they may realize that they are doing something they're not supposed to, or they're lying to a spouse or to a colleague or to their friends. And so then they isolate themselves because of that. And for others, they will isolate themselves because that's how they like to bet. And next thing you know, they are doing that all the time. But it's interesting because I didn't know this about sports betting, that it seems to follow the pattern of addictive behavior writ large, where it's something, and you and I talked about it, you know, possibly the difference between sobriety, is the opposite of sobriety isn't necessarily, the opposite of addiction isn't necessarily sobriety, it's connection. And it makes perfect sense then, that if you lose that connection, you are more likely to fall victim to addiction.
9: Yeah, what the research shows, Ben, is that the relationship between social connection and addiction is bidirectional. So if we don't have healthy connections in our lives, we're more likely to end up in some form of coping strategy, some type of an addiction, but also the introduction of somebody, a loving, caring human being into our lives when we're going through one of those challenges can be actually the reason why we overcome those challenges, whatever that addiction might be.
8: Yeah. It's interesting you mentioned this. So the note that I have in my notes here is technology connects us digitally, but often disconnects us socially. We're talking about that off the top. And I think our kids learned that during COVID, about what they lost during COVID, even though they could see their whole class on a screen. And we see it in the behavior of our kids, that they missed out on some pretty formative, years where they could have learned some skills that it's going to take them a long time to learn now.
9: Yeah, those are some pretty important years. And for all of us, losing 2 years of meaningful face-to-face interaction, as I've said many times before, look, when you don't go to the gym for 2 years, how does going back to the gym feel?
8: Yeah.
9: It doesn't feel so good.
8: Yeah.
9: So, you know, those 2 years of missing that, and now when we understand human connection, or we try to build this understanding, and you start to recognize that a digital interaction, a study came out of Montreal at the end of the global pandemic, face-to-face interaction is 9 times the brain activity as a digital one. And we know that 80 to 90% of communication is nonverbal. So when you and I aren't in the same room this week, Ben, it's not the same. It's great to see you. Digitally, we can connect. Verbally, we can connect. But we're not getting the same emotional attachment because we're not in the same room together.
8: Yeah. And you look, I was just comparing betting on your phone to betting in person in a casino. Thing about a casino is you can get up and walk away from that table. But if you're betting, if you've got it on your phone, we know that apps are designed to keep you on app as much as possible. That's the goal, right? How much of your screen time are you going to dedicate to that one app over another one? Last week, I had a conversation about dating apps with a documentarian who uncovered her belief that the goal of dating apps is not to have you pair off. The goal of an dating app is to keep you on that app as long as possible. In other words, to promote your loneliness, which I think is bananas. But if that's the case, then the goal isn't for you to get that thrill when you're betting, watching a game with your friends. It's to get you betting all the time.
9: Yeah, and I think this is the insight that we all need to recognize, which is we are now up against teams of behavioral scientists.
8: Yeah.
9: Their sole purpose, they make millions of dollars by finding the ways, and they are very good at it, at making us addicted. We're now up against supercomputers. We're up against algorithms that are feeding us whatever it is that they have identified as whether it's our weak spot or the things we love. And we're all guilty of it. I'm guilty of it. I'm more conscious than anyone. And yet I still go down that path of scrolling and, you know, half an hour later or 45 minutes later, you go, oh my God, I just lost that 45 minutes and I'll never get it back again.
8: Yeah.
9: And so, you know, the big thing for me, Ben, is that recognizing, look, we are all struggling with this. So it's, the solution is not about individual empowerment. We've told people to put the phone down for 20 years and it's really difficult to do. But what I find is when we're in an amazing conversation like you and I are having now, or with a neighbor or a stranger, and we get into great conversation, we're less interested in the phone. So maybe the focus is on the solution versus what is the thing that's keeping us so addicted.
8: Well, Pete, I wonder if there's a way for these companies, because I don't believe they're evil, to self-regulate in a way, say, you know what? If you're going to be sports betting on our app, here's what we're going to do. We will limit you to one type of sport, or three different teams in three different sports. And you can bet on those three things a certain amount of time or up to a certain limit. And after that, zero access to your account. I know that that's unrealistic, but if we could work towards something like that, then I think you'd have... You know, you might see people betting more enthusiastically and less guilty and less worried about addictive behavior, because the app wouldn't let them. They would be locked out of their account for the rest of the month.
9: Yeah, I think your comment there, well, it might be pie in the sky thinking that they might be regulated. But I think, hey, gambling can be a healthy entertainment. Yeah. You might go see a show. I might go for dinner. Yeah. You know, if we can find that balance, it can be a wonderful entertainment for somebody one night. But I think once we recognize, you know, whether it's gambling or social media, you know, I look at, you know, somebody mentioned the ban in Australia for people under the age of 16 on social media. And from what the early reports are suggesting, it hasn't had any impact. Mm. Because at the end of the day, when you're young and somebody says you can't have something, guess what? Well, they want it more than ever, and they will find a way to get to that solution.
8: I mean, if we learned nothing from the movie Footloose, it's that. If the government bans dancing, the kids are going to dance. And if the government bans gambling, people are going to find a way to bet. But, and we're not saying don't bet. We're saying bet responsibly. We're saying if you find yourself exhibiting dangerous behavior, get help. Talk to somebody. Talk to somebody, lean on somebody, and get the help you need. As always, Pete Bombacci of Genwell, always such a treat to talk to you. Always a great conversation. Please come back soon.
9: Thanks, Ben.
8: All right, after the break, we're going to revisit an exclusive interview that we had with Ashley McIsaac yesterday. Lisa Raitt was in the chair, and she had a phenomenal conversation with one of Canada's foremost fiddlers who's got Google in his crosshairs. We're going to talk about that next.
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8: Well, I wasn't in this chair yesterday, but you were in good hands with the Honorable Lisa Raitt sitting in. And she got an exclusive interview with one of Canada's foremost fiddlers. At one point, I think about 15, 20 years ago, he was one of the biggest stars in Canada. And he's East Coast fiddler Ashley MacIsaac. And he is currently in litigation with one of the biggest companies in the world, with Google suing them for $1.5 million because their AI system falsely claimed that he'd been convicted of serious crimes. And I mean really serious crimes. Before we delve into all this, let's listen to a little bit of the conversation that Lisa had with Ashley.
26: When I initially was put in the situation that I'm in now, where it's come to the point where I have a lawyer who filed a statement of claim, and, yeah, and you know, there isn't a particular defense response or anything back yet. I don't think I'll let the lawyer talk about that. But yeah, for myself personally, the feelings were, I have for many years performed all across this country and around the world, and have had to be honest and open about myself as a person. And lots of times, maybe that was ahead of the curve, be it about marijuana rights or, yeah, gay marriage legalization, different things.
25: Yeah.
26: And I've had to face some, you know, pretty blowback media. But when something of this nature all of a sudden hits you, yeah, you're not prepared for it.
25: No.
26: And I can't say that being a public person, I'm not prepared for just about anything that could be said. But this scenario was one where I got to say that I was gobsmacked.
25: Yeah.
26: I didn't know what to do. I instantly called people in the music industry and called some legal friends, yeah, in America, and I had to play a show the next night, and I was ready to go on stage, and my first thought was, who's out there in this audience that believes what was being now thrown around on the internet?
25: Wow.
26: And what am I going to do about this? And it took me a couple of days of thought and continuing to play before I decided I do have a platform as an artist in Canada to get press, and the only way that I can hit this in the head is to go to the media and say what's happened to me, to first off clear the records.
25: Oh yeah,
26: and
25: sure,
26: more importantly consider what had happened was something that I thought was egregious.
0: And you know, you're not the only one. I just read out before you came on a couple of instances that have happened in the United States along the same kind of lines, but nothing as harmful and detrimental as what they were writing, what they were publishing about you on it. What made you think that at the end of the day, this has to go to court? I know it's one thing to clear the record. I agree with you 100%, but why did you decide that this was the place to go? And I'm happy if your lawyer, Gabe, wants to weigh in on this too.
26: Well, I'll let him speak, but I'd like to say first that my feelings on the situation was because, you know, I'm a pragmatic person. You don't want, I've spent a lot of time in the media, and I know that nobody wants to continue and give legs to a story that's really negative. So I didn't want to go to the press, but I had to because I felt that in my situation, because I could bring attention to what happened. Yeah. I looked quickly online and seen that there was a case of somebody in Ireland, a news broadcaster was having the same sort of things attributed to him because of his surname or whatever was the case.
0: Yeah.
26: I didn't know at that point yet what the connection was to somebody having the wrong surname. And you imagine, like, you were the labor minister, you were the deputy leader, you've had all kinds of high-profile jobs, and Cape Breton has Al McGinnis, Cape Breton has Mike McPhee, Nick McNeil, hockey players, and the Rankins, and lots of famous people. But me, for some reason, it always ends up that the big crazy stories surround me, and I wasn't looking for this.
0: No,
26: this just happened without me trying to promote anything. It was completely out of the blue. So I felt like if this could happen out of the blue with no connection to me going to media and looking for some, you know, salacious story about AI, that this was all being spread, what could happen to a regular person?
8: Well, exactly. Imagine you're just living your life, and then all of a sudden, there are rumors about you that you had been convicted of sexual assault and offenses involving minors. You would be ostracized. You would lose everything. No one in your life. And Google is the one telling them that. And
1: you're on the sex registry.
8: You're on the all of
1: that's,
8: this.
1: That's a horror show in itself.
8: It was completely untrue. But the real life implications that he talked about was he was about to go on stage and there was a First Nation where he was going to be performing, and they canceled one of his concerts. That's actually how he found out before they later apologized when they found out that the claims weren't true. But he approached Google and said, you're spreading false information about me. And they said, it turns out someone shares your name. That's the problem. But they never apologized. They never retracted. And so because of that, he felt like he needs to do this in the press and in the courts. And a couple of days ago, I was listening to a podcast, Conversations with Coleman. Coleman Hughes is a conservative, very thoughtful American who has incredible conversations. And he had one with an author named Ashley Rinsberg. And he talked about the ideological takeover of Wikipedia and how what started as an attempt to democratize information on the internet has turned into a campaign of misinformation and slanted information in favor of one social justice left-wing worldview. And the problem with that, and this is where it gets nervous because you can always re-edit that stuff. The problem with that is, what do you think they're training these AI models on? They're training them on Wikipedia. So if Ashley MacIsaac on Wikipedia is listed as X, then Gemini and Claude and ChatGPT are all going to be trained on that information, whether it's real or not. Try getting the piss out of that pool, right? It's not going to happen. This is some scary, scary stuff. You know, when it was just Google itself, if you had a bad search result, you could pay to have the stuff removed, or you could pay to have other stories come to the top, so those bad stories wouldn't be at the top of the search result anymore. They would be down on page 6, where it's less likely that people see it. But when in a world of customizable, personalized search results, when you say, give me all the information on Ashley MacIsaac, it's going to say, well, Ashley MacIsaac was a convicted pedophile. It's not, you don't have to go to page 6 for that. That's the first line that Google might tell you. And so it's frightening, isn't it, Mike?
1: Well, it's absolutely scary. The thing that I find so interesting is that we seem to just accept the fact, and this is what Google's response was that they say their AI is learning as it goes. So it makes mistakes. It'll say it when you get on Google. Yeah. It'll actually say with the various AIs, they'll say, you know, it does make mistakes. But then that's how it learns. And you're like, okay.
8: Yeah.
1: But if a human being was doing that, like if you were on air right now,
8: yeah,
1: and you were just making stuff up about whatever it is, about whoever it is, and you were just like, and you said something completely false about it, and about somebody, they'd go, oh, that's slander.
8: Yeah.
1: And you would just say, well, no, I didn't know that. Yeah. I'm just learning as I go.
8: But if
1: that's criminality.
8: If they are creating an AI that where they have allowed for the weaknesses and the gaps to be exposed that can hurt an individual, a real life individual to that extent, that is reputational damage of the highest order, right? That's not saying that you had credit card debt when you didn't. That's not saying you broke up with this person when you didn't. That's not like saying you got married in 1984 instead of 1985. This is a factual error that can destroy someone's life.
1: It can.
8: And
1: especially about this topic.
8: Yeah. Yeah.
1: This is one of those topics that, I mean, even in prison, people who they're at the low end of the totem pole, who are guilty of sex crimes. In society.
8: Jared, the subway guy, I'm sure did not have fun in prison.
1: No, he didn't order the footlong from Subway anymore.
8: You know what? You just find a way to take a really good conversation. And I added a little humor there.
1: Meaning he doesn't have access to fast food. That's all I was saying.
8: Intrepid, go in the corner. Go think about what you've done. Anyway, again, thank you to Lisa. Thank you to Ashley McIsaac for trusting us to do that on this show. And I wish him the very best of luck. Hey, just a reminder, if you want more BMS, we put out a podcast every day. And you can find even more content on X, on Instagram, on YouTube, and I do believe on the TikTok machine, too. Coming up for our Toronto audience, gas prices are up. Thank goodness we cut the excise tax. It's coming up.
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0: Global News, I'm Darius Zargar. We begin with breaking news. Four Canadians previously stuck on the cruise ship at the center of a hantavirus outbreak are en route to BC for quarantine. Provincial Health Officer Dr. Bonnie Henry says BC has a biocontainment unit ready for use if needed to treat the virus.
30: We also have some trials of different antiviral medications that can help. That increases somebody's survival chance and surviving without having lasting impacts. So that's one of the reasons why I think it is so important that they are here, that we're have protocols in place to be able to assess and test very quickly and get them the care they need should that arise.
0: Local health authorities will monitor those four Canadians throughout their isolation, which could be extended up to 42 days depending on risk assessment and World Health Organization guidance. Two men are in hospital after an early morning shooting at a Surrey gas station. Police say just before 4 a.m., two men were shot outside of the Chevron gas station on 72nd Avenue and 152nd Street. They were rushed to hospital where they remain in critical condition. So far, there's no details on a motive, but police say they believe this shooting is not related to extortion. The Surrey Police Major Crime Section is leading the investigation, collecting evidence from the scene today. Any witnesses or those with dash cam footage is asked to contact SPS. Five BC Conservative leadership candidates squared off on Saturday at Global BC in the final debate of the race. Travis Prasad has those highlights.
31: In the third party-sanctioned leadership debate, all five candidates vying to lead the BC Conservatives shared the same stage. The debate hosted by Global BC offering one of the final chances for candidates to draw contrasts. The field includes former BC Cabinet Minister Ian Black, political commentator Caroline Elliott, former MP Carrie Lynn Finley, entrepreneur Yuri Fulmer, and Kamloops MLA Peter Milibar. The debate covered a number of hot-button issues, Indigenous rights and title quickly becoming a sharp point of division.
32: We are going to stop the voluntary transfer of land and money to Indigenous people in British Columbia until we can come and sit and have a legitimate conversation.
33: If you think that will bring First Nations to the table in the resource parts of our economy in the north and in the interior, because you cut off money to the Musqueam and the Squamish, you're kidding yourself. It's inexperience shining through and through.
34: When people were talking about standing on stolen land, as Mr. Fulmer was doing, and when people were voting for DRIPA, as Mr. Milibar were doing, that's a problem.
31: The candidates also addressing affordability measures for British Columbians and their approach to the province's budget deficit.
35: Unleash our natural resources, get those good paying jobs back, stop calling them sunset industries like the NDP does, and cut the cost of government.
36: There's a target-rich environment in the provincial government at the moment because they've literally doubled the spending from about $50 million to almost $100 million in the last almost 10 years these guys have been in power. We need to cut the civil service. It's grown 55%.
31: The party has been led by interim leader Trevor Halford since John Rustad stepped down in December following a caucus revolt. Voting runs May 23rd to the 29th. The party's new leader will be announced on May 30th. Travis Prasad, Global News.
1: In the weather forecast today, it's going to be mainly cloudy, a bit windy too. A high of 17 degrees, 20 degrees inland. Tonight, it'll clear up, a low of 11. Monday, sunny, a high of 17 degrees, 22 degrees inland. From the Global News Desk, I'm Darius Sargar.
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5: And with us also Larry Weaver, life coach for adults and seniors with Dr. William Sears. And Larry's also a certified supplement nutritionist. Special guest in this segment, Bob Davis. We've talked to him a number of times. He is just has such an inspiring story for an incredibly active guy. A job that he does is a very physical job. And it may surprise you when you find out just how many years Bob has under his belt. Wouldn't you say so?
6: Yeah, I totally agree, Elaine. What we're really talking about is transformation. Now, we love to educate people, and I do that all the time. That's why we're here. But the key is, what do you get out of listening? Well, you want to transform who you are now into being somebody better. And this is really a review of those supplements that can help you on your journey to improve, to transform what your life is now to a better place that you want to be. And that's really the goal, the passion. If you're in pain, we want to move you towards pain-free living. If you're not in pain and you lack energy, well, we want to give you the supplements and tell you how that's going to help you. Okay? If your brain's not functioning right, what supplements can help improve your focus so you can transform from who you are now into being better? I mean, this is the whole purpose of sharing this information and sharing the solutions that I've seen, that Larry's seen, that our clients have seen. And that is what we're talking about right now, is how do we stimulate our body's own healing system? Whether you know it or not, from the time you're born to the time you die, we have the body's natural healing system working for us. Now, at 20, it works a heck of a lot better than you get to be 65. At 20, we can release natural healing cells. They're called stem cells. I'm sure you all heard of them. And they can heal you in a week or two. By the time you get to 65 and you get an injury, it may take months to recover. Well, why is that? Well, at 20, your body can release, say, 100% of active stem cells available, but at 65, you're at 10%. So the key is, if we can increase the release of your natural healing cells as we age, say at 40, you're about 50% of natural healing cells. And like I said, time you're 65 plus, you're 10% of what you were at 20. We can start increasing the production and increasing the release of these natural healing cells in our body. You and I will heal sooner, quicker, faster. And it almost, when you read the textbooks about the stories of the research that's being done outside North America, in Panama, in Mexico, Barbados, overseas in Asia and Europe, it's totally amazing. One of the greatest book is called The Healing Cell Book, and we'll get into that later. But that is a huge, easily understood book, so you can see what it can help you with. Right now, today, we're talking about Stem Enhance Ultra, which you need to release anywhere from 20 to 50% more circulating stem cells, circulating healing cells for 3 hours. So the question is, well, if you want to heal for 6 hours a day, you take two. If you want to heal for 12 hours a day, you take four. I've had clients take one every 3 hours by the clock because their pain and discomfort was so high. They want it as rapid healing as possible. Now, I suggest, you know, and you can find it at markspharmacydelta.com. You click on the button Cerule, C-E-R-U-L-E, and it'll tell you the story of Stem Enhance Ultra and a couple others in store. We have MitoNitro, which you've heard about. We mentioned it to supply energy because these stem cells only last 5 to 7 days. They become a stem cell and whatever's damaged. And you need to supply energy. And then we have enzymes that eat up the dead, damaged tissue because, you know, you may have had your injury years ago and you have to get rid of the dead wood. And as we age, our own mechanism, macrophages are called, that gets rid of dead, damaged tissue don't work as well. So we have to take something external. And we have a couple options there. One's just serapeptase. The other one's duopeptase. We use two supplements, plus give you a whole bunch of supplements that help rebuild tissue. It's up to you to make those decisions. But right now, I'd like to talk to Bob, who's been on the Stem Enhance Ultra and the other supplements for quite a number of months. So, Barb, can you share your story of using the Stem Enhance Ultra?
3: Yes, sir.
6: But yeah, where
3: my
6: did
3: name
6: you
3: is
6: start?
3: Bob Davis.
6: Yeah.
3: Yeah.
6: Go ahead.
3: Yeah, my name is Bob Davis. I'm just turned 83 years old. I'm still in the workplace. I work 4 days a week at a local airport on the flight line. And Larry introduced me to the Cerule family of products 6 months ago after several months of procrastination. And what did it for me is my lower back pain was reaching a level of whether I would be able to continue working. And I have to say that I'm impressed, to say the least, with the product. And I'd say I've probably experienced about at least an 80% improvement in lower back pain. I still have some discomfort in the evening and when I first get up in the morning. But once I take the product, I do quite well. I did have one kind of sort of setback about a month ago, and we had a exceptionally large charter, and there were quite a few bags to load on the incoming end, and then reloading outbound, and it really set my back a bit with pain and discomfort. So I, for a period of, I'd say approximately a week initially, I was ramping up to three of the blue and green capsules. But I'm past that stage now to where I can generally get by with just one each blue and green capsule. I do have a little discomfort in the evening, you know, after it wears off. And then when I get up in the morning, when you go to bed, you're not you don't worry about it. But then when I'll get up, I'm a little discomfort. But then as soon as I take my dosage, I can feel it working. And I'm going to continue taking the product. It is expensive, but lessening in discomfort and pain, it's well worth it. That's my story.
6: That's your story. Well, at 83, you're still hauling a lot of luggage. That's just phenomenal. So your strength is excellent. And any one of us at whatever age, if you do a little extra work, we all feel it, right? So that doesn't matter. But to see an 80% reduction in pain, which usually does not happen, and you wake up, you move a little bit, and then you're back to normal. You're just about pain free. Yeah,
3: exactly.
6: Right.
3: Yep.
6: Which is the goal. I mean, when we get pain, is just our body telling us, hey, you're pushing it a little bit, and it doesn't matter what age that happens, at 25 or 83, it's still happens. Well, Bob, I really appreciate you coming on here, the HealthWorks radio show on CKNW. Thanks very much.
3: Yep. It's my pleasure. Thank you.
6: Okay, great. So, Elaine, you know, it's really interesting to hear somebody who's working at 83 years old. He obviously has a passion for what he does. He's happy to do it, and he's almost doing it now pain-free as compared to prior. You know, literally 6 months ago, he said, Bob said he was thinking about retiring because he just couldn't take it. He wasn't physically fit enough. And then it was 82. And now at 83, he can handle a whole day's work, 4 days a week. Is that not
7: extraordinary?
6: It is an extraordinary story. I mean, I've seen this multiple times in Mark's Pharmacy at 80th 120th Street in Delta. I have clients come in. What's the most common affliction that I see? It is pain. People who have knee pain, back pain, that's one of the most common things. What do they want? They just want relief. Well, the good news is that I can give them relief, you know, temporary relief using massage and magnesium spray, which we happen to be able to make. So that just, that's a demonstration, takes 90 seconds to relieve your pain. But what most of us want, they don't want to have to take any other painkillers. So what's the next step? Well, the next step and the best step is to get on the Stem Enhance Ultra, which will release more of our healing cells, which are sitting in our pelvis and our long bones. And you take at least two a day, if not four or more a day, because you're going to get, for 3 hours after one Stem Enhance Ultra, you're going to get a 25 to 50% increased releasing of the stem enhance, of the stem cells, which is like phenomenal. They are attracted to wherever you hurt because there's inflammation there. You need mitonitro. That's the energy molecule to give them the energy to work hard. And you need an enzyme to clear out the dead wood because you got to get rid of the old damaged cells before you have the new healthy cells, because that's what the stem cells do. They go become whatever has been damaged. That's the power of the Stem Enhance Ultra Protocol. Elaine?
7: We'll have more right after this break.
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5: 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We're getting an update on a young man that we met a while ago with just a catastrophic injury. But Alan, Riley has quite a story to tell.
6: Oh, yes, he does, Elaine. You know, we're here to help you understand how you can transform your life, transform your body, help your body heal using your natural healing cells, the stem cells. And, you know, our number one supplement to do that is the Stem Enhance Ultra by Cerule, which you can find on the markspharmacydelta.com website. I'd really like to hear Riley's story of his injury and recovery. Riley?
7: So just for some context, about 2.5 years ago, I had a major spinal injury with a fractured vertebrae here in Austria. My wife is Austrian, and I'm originally from Eastern Washington. And the accident happened here. So I was helicoptered away to a hospital in Vienna, where I was immediately operated on. I couldn't move my legs at the beginning. And after the surgery and 2 metal rods and a cage put in, I was eager to see the recovery process start, and was told that the first 2 years are when you see the most healing happen. So I was doing whatever I could, you know, waiting to see what would happen, and also doing rehab, and saw a lot of progress going from being in bed for 6 weeks to being in a wheelchair to crutches and then to canes. I eventually got to the 2-year mark this last summer and was still using 2 canes. I had been able to walk, but I didn't have a lot of sensitivity in my lower half. So I don't have and haven't had feeling in my legs and feet. And I have severe drop foot in my left foot, which has severely impacted my ability to walk. So I've been walking around with a limp around the house for 2 years now. And just in July, after thinking this is kind of where it's going to be and doing everything I could up to that point, I heard from my friend Larry Weber about stem cells. And that had been something other people had been mentioning and was very intrigued by it, especially hearing his story about healing in his back for 50 years, having pain. So at that point, I was ready to try anything and just be experimental, thinking I didn't have anything to lose. And, you know, in the first 3 days, I already saw changes happening. I had actually been experiencing severe constipation for 2 years because of the injury and how that was affecting my gut health. And within 3 days, everything cleared up back to normal. And it's been consistent. I've been taking the supplements for 5 months now. That was the first major change, was to my gut health. And from there on, I just kept taking it consistently and was told with the nerve cells, the nerves, it takes a long time for those to regenerate. So I've had to be patient in general. And this was something I was willing to invest in the long haul. Eventually, it was really funny, but I happened to touch my wife's cold.

0: feet with my right foot and noticed that there was a temperature sensation that I hadn't happened. This was maybe 3 months after taking it, maybe 4 months. And I was so surprised because I hadn't felt that for 2 years, any temperature sensation. It was just a part of my right foot, not the whole thing, but it really surprised me. And I had to tell my neurologist, who was so shocked as well. He had to look up Cyril right away because he had not heard of that kind of thing happening before. Most of the doctors had said I was at that point of not seeing much more change, but just a couple days ago, I was able to go outside for a 1 hour walk around our park by our apartment. And I have had so much energy since taking this. I would normally be on the couch trying to recover just from getting up to unload the dishwasher. I would have to choose between, can I get up and have lunch right now, or should I take care of the dishes? So I hated that choosing between one thing or the next. And it was hard on my wife too, because she had to pick up a lot of those tasks. But now I've been able to continue day-to-day things, even going to German class, studying German over here. And I keep seeing this progress. Blood circulation has improved, and I can only look forward to more in the future down the road.
1: And I really want to thank you, Riley. It's really interesting to see how far you've come. And it doesn't happen overnight. You know, that's the whole point. Riley took almost a year. First time getting on this product, the Stem Enhance Ultra Protocol, which we have at Mark's Pharmacy, 80th and 120th Street in Delta. Larry, you've got a further update about Riley and his recovery, where he was, where he is now.
2: Yes, I do. And remember, Riley was told he was over in Europe. He works in refugee camps, he and his wife. On a birthday party for his wife, landed on a trampoline and crushed his spine, had to be helicoptered out. 3 years, he really didn't improve, in a wheelchair. And they told him there was nothing more they can do. And he's from Spokane, and his mother is a counselor, and he was coming home from Europe, and he was walking on canes on both arms, serious issues, kind of like I was before I got hurt. And I got him on the product, but it did take a year. And the exciting thing, at the end of a year, he could feel the hot water on his foot in the shower. That was the first thing. And now the thing is, he's been at it. And again, the doctors told him there was no hope. He's now walking on one cane, long walks, feels great, and he's looking forward to his life getting better. And a lot of people have serious issues. The doctors say there's no hope. We've given example after example. The one is Sophia that Steve Harvey talked about, had MS. Her whole dream in life was to run through the grass. And after she went on stem cell therapy, she was able to walk and run through the grass. So we help people use their natural healing process called stem cell therapy, which the guys that found it won Nobel Prizes in health, and let the natural system in our body heal itself.
1: Elaine?
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3: Global News, good afternoon. I'm Darius Zargar. We begin with breaking news. Provincial Health Officer Dr. Bonnie Henry says the four Canadians expected to quarantine in BC after possible exposure to the hantavirus aboard the cruise ship linked to an outbreak are not currently showing symptoms.
15: These people are not infected. They're not patients. Right now, they're people who've had a potential exposure to hantavirus. And yes, all of the four and the two people who've returned to Ontario were on board that cruise ship with the initial person who succumbed to the disease earlier on in April.
3: From the Global News Desk, I'm Darius Zargar.
16: This is a paid commercial program. 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
17: 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Also with us is Andrew Minowara, who's always such a great resource for good products. And specifically, Alan, this is going to be a hit because it's all about weight loss and how to support our weight loss.
1: Andrew, I'm really excited to share this, you know, information with our clients because I know, you know, when you look at health and how do you maintain optimal health, one of the focuses is being either normal weight or just slightly overweight. And unfortunately, in our society, because one, we're not moving our body as much. Two, there's a ton of extra carbohydrates that are available that taste fantastic, but put on the extra pounds so easy that it always seems to be a challenge for so many of us, a topic of weight loss. I know it's a, you know, trillion dollar industry probably of losing it. But people want an easy way that they don't have to make major lifestyle changes, just a few, to drop the pounds. And when you drop the pounds, I can tell you your blood pressure medication goes down. As little as 10 pounds lost will allow you to decrease your medication. So how do we help people lose weight, feel better, have more energy?
18: Well, there's a number of ways, but paying attention to the basics is really useful because managing weight is hard as you age. Because when you were younger, probably most of us didn't think about losing weight. And if we did, it happened quite easily. You just move around a little bit and you know, things fall off. But as you get older, it's harder because your set point changes. There's more metabolic dysregulation. So there are a couple of products that can actually help along with a lifestyle of more movement and, you know, more care with what you're eating and the timing of your meals. One of them is actually Metabolism Matrix. And it's a combination of 6 evidence-backed ingredients. It's a capsule you would take 1-3 times a day with meals. Whether you're on a GLP-1 medication like Ozempic or Mounjaro or not, it will still actually help because there are researched ingredients like ashwagandha, cinnamon, and green tea extract that meaningfully support blood sugar control, stress-driven cortisol spikes, and it boosts the ability of the body to burn body fat. So that would be one I would start with. And I'm sure you've had some experience with the Metabolism Matrix.
1: Oh, yeah. We've been using a Metabolism Matrix and a couple other ones for years now. And, you know, Mike, I have to tell you, I always remember the greatest success story is a lady. Yes, she was overweight. She's probably in the obese class 1. And in 3 months, she lost 42 pounds. And she was absolutely ecstatic about that. So I've seen it happen. Now, you may not want to lose 42 pounds. Maybe you want to lose 20 pounds, 15 pounds. We can still get consistent, focused results using this protocol. So the number one thing is Metabolism Matrix. What else is part of this?
18: Number two would be cytofiber, because that contains the active ingredient fiber gum. And it's fiber from acacia trees. It's from the sap of acacia trees. And it's actually really well documented to increase the health of the microbiome, specifically lactobacillus and bifidobacteria, which are the two main marker-friendly bacteria that we look at increasing when we're taking probiotics. But fiber is our natural evolutionary way of how our body increased our friendly bacteria. We did eat fermented foods, but fiber is more ubiquitous. It's more found in more foods. And this type of fiber is actually very effective at even 1 scoop or 2 scoops per day. So if you split the dose up of a scoop twice a day, you're getting about 10 grams of this very well-fermented fiber that actually has been shown to increase your microbiome health. And that's one of the key things in maintaining healthy metabolism as you age, is make sure your gut microbiome is healthy. So that's why I would recommend the fiber as the two foundational things to start off with. And I'm sure you've had experience with that too, because you have been working with it for a little while.
1: Yeah, it's so important. Because when you have inflammation in your diet, it's not quite on topic, you tend to have the wrong kind of gut bugs. So if you supply your bowel with the right kind of fiber, so you could, the good healthy bugs will grow, it'll reduce overall inflammation and overall water retention, of course, because when you have inflammation, you also have water retention in your body. And that is so important to us. So another help to decrease carrying extra weight.
18: Absolutely. And then the third intervention that we recommend, and it's something that I especially recommend to doctors and pharmacists who are seeing patients who are on, say, Mounjaro or they're on Ozempic, is something to maintain strength and muscle mass, because strength and muscle mass is critical to aging healthy and maintaining your mobility and your mind and bone density as well. And so there is a product that I know you work with called Muscle Rescue, and it's a patented blend of amino acids that was developed by two geriatricians initially for helping, answering the question, what can we do to help astronauts reduce their level of muscle loss in spaceflight? And then from there, it went into, they realized that patients who were bedridden could also get helped with this product. There's the research spanned over 17 years at a cost of about $20 million. And what they found is that with no exercise, you could actually signal muscles to grow. Also, when people were in bed and they started taking the formula, they were able to increase their strength by 800%, 800% in 6 weeks with the formula. And what I would recommend is a scoop twice a day for the first 3 months, and take that on an empty stomach, and you have to take it all at once, so you can't sip it through the day. So as long as you're taking that dose within, you know, 5 minutes, it's going to work to stimulate the growth of muscle tissue.
13: Now, Alan, I know you want to talk about a product called ImmuniCare. We've talked about it before. Why is it one of your favorites, or why is it one of those things that you really enjoy talking about? What kind of benefits does it have for folks?
1: Well, you know, it's coming up into allergy season here. We'll have some sunshine. We'll have the flowers out soon. And people have, we hope.
13: Yes.
1: And people have allergies. That can be a big part of their life. It can last for 6 to 8 weeks. It can last for many months. You may even have allergies year-round because, you know, there's molds on one part of the season, and then there's pollen and the flowers in another part of the season, and your body could be overreacting. It's just the body overreacting to naturally occurring, you know, products in the air. So what can you do about this? Well, we've got antihistamines, okay, our over-the-counter and prescription drug solution, or we can help support your body and change your immune response. That's really what this particular product does. This is ImmuniCare. It has the ability to literally, I've seen it happen with my clients in a week to 10 days. They've got sniffles. They're using allergy pills. They can't stand it. And in week to 10 days, they're taking ImmuniCare, which is beta-cytosterol. That's one of the active ingredients. And anywhere from 1 to 3 capsules a day. Sometimes we'll start at the high end to get a quick response. So you take 3 capsules a day for a week to 10 days. And when your symptoms disappear, and as they will, you'll feel better. Now, this, because this is affecting our immune system, what other associated problems does I've seen help in my clinical experience? One, people with arthritis, swollen joints, and things like that, they respond very quickly to ImmuniCare to help reduce the swelling, reduce the pain. People with asthma, and I've seen this in my clinical experience. I had a gentleman who was taking their salbutamol inhaler. It's a blue one, you know, daily, 3 or 4 times, went to once or twice a week, massively in the space of 2 weeks. It's just their overreaction to particles in the air triggered their asthma. Okay, so we got allergies that this helps. Again, it's an immune response changer, and it reduces the overreaction of your body to naturally occurring, you know, products, one in the air or things you touch.
13: So, Alan, number one thing people come in the door to see you about is what?
1: It's pain. Nobody likes to be in pain. And we've got a very quick 90 seconds to pain relief. Literally, people can't believe how quickly that myself or my staff can make your pain go away. 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I've seen people go from a scale of 1 to 10, 10 being the worst pain ever, down to a 0.5. And I would say 9 times out of 10, we are successful. If not, we do have plan B. So it's that simple. 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
17: 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We've got Tom Lawless with us. He is a 30-year guy in this health industry, in product development, as well as becoming a real specialist when it comes to a number of things. But in this segment, we're going to talk about why energy matters. It's so important to supporting our body's ability to heal. And Alan, I think this is a great segment. Tom's going to have lots of good information.
1: Yes, Elaine. You know, one of the biggest complaints I hear from clients at any age, but especially as we age, and you know, is that they lack energy. They just physically can't get up and do what they used to do before. Well, that the major reason is because our little electrical generators, and we have 5,000 of these things in every single cell of our body, aren't working anymore or as efficiently as they could when we're younger. And the biggest reason is just the nutrients we're getting are not supporting us. And, you know, Tom definitely introduced me to the MitoNitro products. We've got MitoNitro, MitoSoma, MitoZen that focus on increasing our energy in every cell of our body. And as little as 2 capsules a day makes an absolutely massive change in our ability of our body to function, especially in healing, because you need your cells to heal. You know, we talked about stem cells, these natural healing cells. They absolutely need energy to become a stem cell and whatever the damaged tissue is. Now, Tom, can you expand on that?
29: Yeah, Alan, actually, I'm very, very excited to be here because as you also
4: attended a webinar last, or hosted actually a webinar last a couple of weeks ago on one of the world's most foremost experts on NAD. You were in attendance, and I'll be honest with you, I've been working with MitoNitro for quite some time with you, and we were blown away. Absolutely blown away by what was presented there and why MitoNitro is a next generation energy producer for each and every cell in your body. Now, fatigue, disease, aging, all happens because our cells start losing the capacity to produce energy. The good news, as we age, the good news is that we can help replace that energy through supplementation. And MitoNitro, as we heard in that incredible webinar to doctors all over Canada who were also blown away. I mean, I've gotten so much great responses to it. MitoNitro is truly a next generation, a very advanced formulation for helping mitochondria produce more ATP, which is sort of the energy fuel for the body. I think the bottom line, what we heard, I mean, regard to the product itself, regard to MitoNitro, is that unlike other NMN or NR type products, I'm sure your listeners are familiar with that, is that we support the environment to produce ATP. We don't, MitoNitro does not force a pathway to produce ATP. Now, I can go into all the technical, but we only have 8 minutes, so that's impossible to do. But it was incredible to hear that supports the entire environment for energy. So it's sustainable. It's not stressful on the mitochondria, MitoNitro, that is. And it produces NAD extremely efficiently while promoting the health of the entire system of the cell. Again, we can get into pathways, what happens in energy production. But the bottom line is, there's nothing like MitoNitro out there. And Alan, this personally, yesterday, I said, not having a good day. We all don't all have good days. Here's something that energy is really important for. I got on my bike and I did 20K uphill. Got rid of my stress, came back. It was like a sprint. You can do that. I take my MitoNitro religiously and I just get on my bike and go relieve my stress. So it's a win-win-win with regard to helping your body produce the energy it needs.
1: Now, that's a really good point. Now, your point about the MitoNitro and what the scientists mentioned is that a whole environment improves, and I can prove it to you. So what Mark's Pharmacy, 80th, 120th Street in Delta, we do have the technology called iHeart. We put it on the tip of your finger. It'll tell us your internal age. We all know that we're how many chronological years here. But I have seen consistently when people go on MitoNitro, they de-age. You may come in the store. The first time we test you, it's $20, takes 30 seconds. We'll tell you how young you are on the inside. And multiple times, I would say 9 times out of 10, in the space of 3 months, I have seen people go from, you know, being if they're, you know, 65 and they look like 64, they'll all of a sudden de-age by 10 years in the space of 3 months worth of supplementation. That means really the level of inflammation, because we're testing how fast the blood rushes from your heart to the tip of your finger. The sooner or faster that happens, the younger you are on the inside. That's what the testing is. So your mention of the whole environment of the cell being helped, that proves it. Because the cell could be in your blood vessels. The cell, instead of being inflamed, or because this is a high-potency antioxidant, the swelling goes down. The flexibility of your arteries increases. That's really important. Because cardiologists also have this kind of technology. Theirs is a $15,000 to $20,000 gadget. Uses analog. I've got a digital device that for $160, you could buy it and check your own self. And I've seen people de-age. That means, you know, if they look younger in their inside, that's great. They got more energy. A whole bunch of other risks go down. Phenomenal way to do it. You know, especially if we're talking about brain power, because that's the thing. If you get fogginess in your brain, and drugs can do this really easily to us, the statin class of drugs, which so many people are on, the atenolols or the misoprolols, metformins of the world, all steal energy from every cell in your body. you got it. 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All these drugs can affect it. Mitonitro and its family make a huge difference. So if any kind of brain fog, this is the perfect supplement to go help you. You got 20 seconds, Tom.
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13: Alan, take it away.
1: Thanks very much, Elaine. Now, what we're going to talk about is pulsed electromagnetic field therapy and TerraWaves. And a device is called the Lux TerraWave device. Basically, it's healing through magnetic fields. And we have Mr. Richard Lewald on the line. He's a holistic practitioner who has many years of experience using this. So, Richard, briefly, what have you seen when people are using the Lux TerraWave device?
5: Well, it generally provides the majority of people with a major relief. They can see a shift happening in their bodies quite instantly. So I would say 95% of the time, people notice something has happened. And this is an encouragement because a lot of people have had these chronic conditions, and if they can find any kind of relief, then, you know, it's deliverance from suffering, you know, and it gives people back hope. So again, hope, helping other people evolve, getting out of their conditions. And we know that this technology is used in the space field, NASA and so on. When astronauts used to go out in outer space and they came back, they couldn't walk. And we know that, for example, gravity is energy. And if we remove gravity from the body, like in outer space, our bodies break down.
1: For more information, go to markspharmacydelta.com.
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21: Global News, I'm Darius Zargar. We begin with breaking news for Canadians on the MV Hondius cruise ship at the center of a hantavirus outbreak are returning to BC today. Provincial health officer providing an update in Victoria on their condition. In total, 6 Canadians were impacted. 2 have arrived back in Ontario.
22: At this time, we've been in contact and we know that the returning Canadians, none of them are showing any symptoms of this illness or any illness, which is good news. When they arrive in British Columbia, they will be screened and assessed again. We'll do a handover with the quarantine officer by our local public health officials, who will then provide them with direction and all of the required public health measures.
21: She also stresses that this is not COVID-19.
22: Very important to be clear. Hantavirus is very different. It is not a respiratory virus that spreads as easily as COVID-19 or influenza or measles, which is another one that we're, of course, been seeing lately. It doesn't spread in the same way, and it's not considered a disease with pandemic potential.
21: The ship docked in Tenerife this morning, and the 4 BC residents wore protective gear as they climbed out of the plane back to Canada. Keep it here to Global News for the latest. 2 men are in hospital after an early morning shooting at a Surrey gas station. Police say just before 4 a.m., 2 men were shot outside of the Chevron gas station on 72nd Avenue and 152nd Street. They were rushed to hospital where they remain in critical condition. So far, there's no details on a motive, but police say they believe this shooting is not related to extortion. Surrey Police Major Crime Section is leading the investigation, collecting evidence from the scene. Any witnesses or those with dash cam or CCTV footage is asked to contact SPS. The Vancouver Asian Heritage Month Society's signature Explore Asian Festival is underway for the month of May. Global Sophia Pirani spoke to President June Chen McIntyre and Al Lau, the president of the Coquitlam Heritage Society.
23: When it comes to sharing culture, food is always a good idea. And here at the Coquitlam Heritage Museum, community members trying their hand at making dumplings in celebration of Asian Heritage Month. The cooking workshop is a first of its kind event by the Asian Heritage Month Society, a nonprofit organization that has been promoting Pan-Asian Canadian arts and culture throughout the month of May for the last 30 years.
24: That's a great way through the food to share the culture, learning from each other, understanding each other.
25: We find that food is the connector for all cultures, and that's something that's really important to all of us.
23: And while dumplings may be on the menu, the main course is creating a sense of togetherness.
26: Even though my heritage is Chinese, by every single time I just see my mom making it, my mom is going to come visit in a couple months. I figure learn some new skill, maybe surprise her.
25: Those are the things that we kind of educate people through that we all have something to sing, and we celebrate who we all are.
23: Organizers add the mission goes beyond Asian Heritage Month, saying events like these are part of a larger effort to create year-round spaces where people can engage with traditions in fun and meaningful ways. Sophia Prani, Global News.
21: In the weather forecast for Mother's Day, it's going to be mainly cloudy, a bit windy, to a high of 17 degrees, 20 degrees inland. Tonight it should clear up, though, a low of 11. Monday, sunny, a high of 17, 22 degrees inland. From the Global News Desk, I'm Darius Sargar.
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3: All right, time for Crosstalk live across Canada now. This is Mike Smith in Vancouver. We do this every Friday as I'm joined by some of the best talk radio hosts in the country to talk about the stories and issues that matter to you. Once again today, our Crosstalkers are assembled. This week we have Shay Ganim in Edmonton and Loren McNabb in Winnipeg. Guys, thanks for jumping on.
4: How are we doing?
5: Great to be here, as always.
3: We're doing great. Thanks, guys, for doing it. Happy Friday to you guys. Let's talk about the gloomy economic news out this morning. Canada lost 18,000 jobs last month. Unemployment is up. Youth unemployment is really bad, especially here in British Columbia, I can tell you. We've got one of the highest youth unemployment rates in the country right here in BC. And then we had those StatsCan numbers out earlier this week, too, with more young people delaying major life decisions. So delaying getting married, having kids, buying a home, they can't afford it, even moving out. More young people living at home with their parents. So have a listen to one here. This is Neil Phelps. Yeah, he's a millennial. He's still living at home.
7: Initially, I never thought it would be this hard to get into the market. From when my parents first got into the market to what it is now for their children, they're aware of the situation, so they're comfortable providing any support they can by me allowing to stay at home.
3: Okay, so he's got some parents helping him out there. Guys, what do we think of this now? When we take a look at these numbers here, it's almost like it's doubled the percentage of young people who are living at home compared to, say, the baby boomer generation. More people are living at home. Why do you think that's happening? Loren, what do you think?
8: Yeah, I think the stats were in the 90s, 8%, and now we're at 16% of people in the age category living at home, right? And I, you know, when I heard that, I think I'm not surprised. I mean, you know, honestly, I'm a mom who a few years ago was saying to my boys who are now 15 and 13, you will leave home and you will go to a university away from home or college and all these things. And now they get to this age and I'm like, oh, you can stay home forever. I love you so much. Never leave me. But part of that is cost of living. Like it does not add up. So I can't imagine what it's like to be early 20s, mid 20s. And we have people, you know, on staff and other who will talk about this with us who are in that age category. It doesn't add up, the money they make versus what it will cost to even just rent. Forget home ownership, just rent. It's a stressful time. And so your youth unemployment rate is double the national average. You've got all sorts of people talking about, will I ever be able to afford a home? Now the conversation I think for some is, when can I afford to leave? Like, just leave, go out, have an apartment, one bedroom bachelor. It's just not the same. And I think there's so many people who a few years ago would text into CJOB in Winnipeg and say, come on now, it's not that bad. It was hard when I was young too. There was double digit interest rates in the 70s and 80s. And I get all that, but man, I went to the grocery store the other day and came out with two of like 25 things I was going to buy because I couldn't pull the trigger. I just couldn't do it.
3: Shay, what do you think?
5: Yeah, I agree with everything you guys are saying. And I think, you know, I mean, and I hear that all the time too, Loren. Oh, come on, kids, pull up your socks. Yes. We did this. It wasn't. It literally wasn't. And there's in that survey that came out when it talked about young people still being at home, this stat just absolutely floored me. The price of a new home at the lower end of the market in Canada, and it's a national average, so it varies, has gone up 265% since 2004. So in 20 plus years. The average wage, the incomes in Canada have gone up 76%. So like a quarter, roughly kind of a thing, maybe a third, somewhere in between the two. So, I mean, I know when I bought my house, it was roughly double what I was earning. Now, I mean, good luck. Where are you going to find? It's just, and the other thing is they can't find jobs. The unemployment, you talked about it, Mike. The youth unemployment ticked up another 0.5% in the last month. We've lost more jobs in this country in the first 4 months of this year than we have since the pandemic. And you combine that with soaring price of gas. And like Lorenz says, I mean, you just go to the grocery store these days and it's mind-boggling to take a look at how much things cost. And those are non-negotiables, the price of fuel, groceries, things like that. So there's just, I have a lot of sympathy for young people and I know they get it, right? Oh, come on, you guys, like stop with the avocado toast, stop with the lattes. You'll be fine. It's not that easy. It's really not. It is really tough for all of us, but I think especially for that younger demographic in this country, they're really being squeezed.
3: Yeah, let's have a listen to Ron Butler on this point. He's been a repeat guest on my show talking about this. He's a mortgage broker, super popular on social media. So he has heard these complaints himself, and he's a boomer himself. He's an old guy, and he has heard the stuff that you guys have heard, like, oh, come on. You know, these young people are kind of slacking off. Maybe they don't want to work as hard. We had to scrimp and save too. But then he points out, do the math, okay? Do the math on this. Compare the price of homes to the income that you just talked about, Shay. The math doesn't work.
4: If we go back to the 1990s, if you go out into Greater Vancouver, go to Surrey or go to Richmond, the price of a house was 3.25 average family income. Today, it's like 9 and 10 times average family income. Boomers, don't talk about skipping, don't talk about making coffee at home. Don't talk about avocado toast, okay? Like, it just is absolutely statistically enormously harder for young people to get a down payment and to be able to buy that home.
3: Okay, so he's agreeing with the arguments that you guys made. Now, it even talked about the avocado toast and skipping those,
5: those
3: lattes. Amazing. So that's the thing. Now, I do think this is true. Now, on the other side, I got a call this morning from a guy who said that when he was a young person starting out, paying rent, saving up for a home, it was like the early 1980s. There was a brutal recession underway. Interest rates went crazy. Interest rates were up over 20%. Yep. So people went through tough times before and they got through it and they were able to get it done. So I guess is it a question of, you know, are young people just not willing to put in the hours? They're not willing to work hard? Is that what's going on?
8: There might be some of that. I don't know. I'm basing this off what I hear, you know, both at the station and also just in my own circles with, you know, kids who want to get out and get summer jobs and are looking and can't find people who want to work and can't find people who are looking to get their own dollars and cents and can't find. I get it. Listen, my parents bought their farm in double digit interest rates. Like I understand the challenges that existed 35, 40 years ago, and I'm not pretending it's harder now in the sense of what you have to do to get, you know, put the work in, pull up your boots, all those kinds of things. I think the difference now is the world is so uncertain that mixed in with the challenges of getting the job and the high cost of living is the hope. Like, what is the hope? Mm-hmm. And then what is my goal? So if I'm trying to obtain of, you know, what is my dream job? No one knows what to say, or few know what to say anymore because the world's so rapidly changing. Is it college or university or being an influencer or go on YouTube? Yeah. Like, nobody knows what to say. Is it that I stay at home and I'd love, like, do they want to be there? I don't know. Are we enabling? Are there stories I hear of people enabling? Sure. That kid should get out of the house and you should stop cleaning his room if they're 25 years old. Yeah, I get all that. I just think that there's an uncertainty and there's a potential lack of future. What's my future look like when next week it seems so uncertain?
3: I got two boys at home. They're in their 20s now, so I know exactly what's going on with this, but now I got to cut them some slack though, because they're both still in university. Okay. So they're they're still in school. They're not working yet. They will be soon. But I remember when I was their age, and I was living at home for a while too while I was going to university. Then I graduated, I was looking for a job. And I remember bringing my laundry over to my mom and dad's house. I remember my old man saying to me one time, when are you going to move out? And I and I thought, ooh, that kind of stung. It kind of hurt a little bit. But I did move out shortly after that. Now, for my own boys, like, I'm thinking, like, you guys can stay here as long as you want, as far as I'm concerned, because I know it is tough out there. I know it's difficult out there. It's tough to get a good job. And even if you do get a good job, I've talked to a lot of young people who say they've done everything right. They've done everything they were told to do. They went out and got a college or university degree. They're working hard. They've got a good job. They still can't afford to buy even a condo. So I think the math has fundamentally changed. Go ahead, Shay.
5: It has, absolutely. And I'm like you. I've got a 22-year-old and a 25-year-old, and we've had the same conversation. One has a university degree, the other went to Nate and got a diploma in a trade, and they're working and they're doing their thing and stuff. We've said the same thing you said, Mike, is like, you know, if you're going to have to be smart, stay here, pay us rent, we'll put it away for you. Because, I mean, if you're going to go out and live on your own, you fall into that category of the home ownership is just out of touch. Because how do you save up for the down payment? How do you even make that work? It's just not there. So you're right. I think there's a lot of parents like you and I saying, you know what? We get it. Don't worry about it. Take a little extra time if you need to. Clean up after yourself, for God's sake. But other than that, but here's the other thing is, where's the progress? Like, what are they looking forward to, right? We've had this federal government and promising, and I get it. A lot of these things are out of the control of our federal government. They are. A lot of it's, you know, geopolitical. But you were supposed to be the guy that could fix that. You were supposed to be, and it's been over a year now, and things continually get worse. We see the jobs numbers. We see the inflation numbers. And I think for a lot of people, I certainly see it when I open up the phone lines and I read the text. People are like, well, when does it get better? It's just more bad news being piled on top of the old bad news. We seem to be in a really scary sort of a cycle here, where people need something to say, okay, things are getting better, and you know, the politicians tell them that it is, but they don't see it because everything just costs more.
3: All right, guys, I'll jump in there. It's our first break on Crosstalk today. When we come back, the campaign for alcohol detection technology in all new vehicles sold in Canada. Think about that now. Could your car stop you from driving? This technology exists. If your car can detect you've got booze in your system, the car would not start. Should that be mandatory in Canada? That's next.
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1: We're taking on the biggest headlines with the best talk show hosts in Canada. 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
2: All right, welcome back to Crosstalk, live across Canada. This is Mike Smith in Vancouver. Shea Ganim is in Edmonton. Loren McNabb in Winnipeg. Let's talk about the campaign by Mad Canada, Mothers Against Drunk Driving, for mandatory alcohol detection technology in all new vehicles. Should Canada mandate this in all new cars and trucks? Should your car be able to decide whether you are sober enough to drive? Now, this technology is out there. It's being tested. It's being perfected. And supporters say this would save thousands of lives. If you had a technology, an alcohol sensor in your car, it could tell whether the driver is safe to drive, whether the driver is sober or impaired. Have a listen to Rana Abbas Taylor. Her family was killed by a drunk driver.
3: My name is Rena, and my sister and only sibling, brother-in-law, two nieces and nephew were killed by a drunk driver. We know for a fact there are currently technologies already available that can detect drunk or impaired driving. There is technology available that can save lives, that could have saved the life of my family.
2: Okay, Mothers Against Drunk Driving there in Canada. Also in the United States, this is a major campaign south of the border here for mandatory alcohol detection technology in new vehicles. So the way this would work, guys, there'd be like a sensor probably on the dashboard of your vehicle, and it can tell from your breath, also potentially through a touch screen, that it could detect alcohol in your system just on your fingertips, could look at your eye movements potentially. And then if it detects that you are impaired, if you've got alcohol in your system, the car wouldn't start. You wouldn't be able to drive. You'd be locked out. Shay, what do you think of this? Should Canada do this?
4: Yeah, why not? I mean, as long as it works. I mean, I know that you can, in some legal instances where you can get a breathalyzer attached and the vehicle won't start until you blow into it and pass the breathalyzer. But yeah, absolutely. I mean, what would be the counter argument other than, yeah, well, it could get it wrong. Okay, fair enough. I grant that. But if you have alcohol in your system, you shouldn't be driving. Full stop. End of story. Done. We're so far past the point where somebody could justify this to me to say, yeah, but I've only had a few. I'm good to try. No, we've got to get to a point here where you just don't do it anymore. It's a problem that is easily solved, and that's one way to solve it. The vehicle won't start if the driver's been drinking. Perfect. Done. That's the end of the day. We call it drunk driving accident. It's not an accident. Like you make a choice at this point, and I just think it's so frustrating. And maybe it's because I've read literally hundreds of thousands of drunk driving stories over the course of my career, and it continues to happen, and zero tolerance, and we're going to solve the problem. We don't, and it just continues to go on when it just doesn't have to. So if you're drinking, don't drive. There's cabs, there's Uber. It's so easy now. There's no reason for it. I would support this 100%.
2: Loren, what do you think?
5: Yeah, I mean, at face value, I just think go for it. We can learn from what the states are doing. I know they're trying it there and they're introducing different measures, and it's been challenged in courts by some folks and all the rest. And we could watch and wait and see, or we could just give it a go, you know, and start making it a part of the law, part of new vehicles, or at least an add-on technology that is required. You know, Manitoba likes to talk about how it has some of the toughest drunk driving laws in the country. You know, you can get a lifetime license suspension if you're convicted twice within a 10-year period. There's other measures in place, but those still aren't working, I don't think, enough as deterrents. And so if I have to get in the car, someone has to get in their car and run my fingers over a scanner or blow or whatever it's going to be, I think that the likelihood of it making a mistake versus the likelihood of it catching you are two very different things, and you'd rather be caught. And I think even at the end of the day, if you look back, you know, you'd be happy to have been caught versus the alternative. Yeah. It's not really about you at the end of the day. How many times have you talked to Matt or people with families? Like, it's fine. You lose your license. That's one thing. You take a life, man. Mm. That's a whole other conversation. And the thing that's deeply concerning is that I'm in some respects encouraged by the idea. We hear so much about how young Canadians, youth, are drinking less in this country, and they don't turn to alcohol the same way folks in my generation did. And that's terrific. But that doesn't mean it's not out there. It doesn't mean it's eradicated. And there's other things now too with cannabis and other that are getting in the way.

0: and causing serious impaired driving harms. And so I just think we can talk all about Big Brother and we can talk about it being intrusive and we can talk about all those things, but someone dies and people are making bad choices, then let's take the choice away from them.
1: Some of the points you just raised have been raised by critics this week in Canada, including the privacy question, like the Big Brother question. Does this vehicle data then become evidence in criminal cases or insurance cases? How do we know about how this data would be preserved and kept private? Then the other big one, though, and this is why I'm a little dubious about it, is will this actually work? Like, how effective would this be? Like, what if you're sober and you get a false positive and now your vehicle won't start and you're trapped somewhere? Now, the supporters of this are saying, no, this technology is being perfected. Let's have a listen to Stephanie Manning here, as a government affairs officer for MAD, Mothers Against Drunk Driving. They are leading the charge for this. They want this mandatory in all new vehicles. Let's listen.
2: There is now a sensor that you can build into the dash or another part of the vehicle that can determine just whether the driver, not passengers, but it's that sensitive, it can determine just by a driver getting into the vehicle and putting their seatbelt on, right? In the time that that takes, the sensor can determine whether the driver is at 0.08 BAC or above, and if the vehicle should operate or provide a warning or do something to tell the driver that you are at an illegal limit and unsafe to drive and about to commit a crime.
1: Stephanie Manning there from Mothers Against Drunk Driving. They are big supporters of this mandatory technology to detect alcohol in the driver. And maybe your vehicle wouldn't start if it detects you have booze in your system. Now, here's where I think it starts to get tricky, is that this is technology that is still not perfected, as far as I know. Right. There could be false positives. There could be mistakes. The technology may not work. I talked to a guy. We talked about this on my show this week. I had a guy call into me. He said he'd been convicted for drunk driving in the past, and he now has one of those alcohol interlock systems in his vehicle. So he has to blow into this thing before his truck starts. And he told me he was warned by the manufacturer, don't eat pizza before you blow into this thing, because it could generate a false positive for booze. And I was like, what? How would pizza do that? And then I spoke to a lawyer who said, no, this is true, that the dough in the pizza, could be a yeast, exactly, a yeast reaction that could generate a false positive for booze. So be careful about eating pizza before you blow into this interlock. So, I mean, if that's a problem, then I think that it's a potentially a problem for false positives on this thing. That's what I
3: agree. There is the risk. Yeah. There's going to be, it's going to malfunction. It's going to really screw up some people's days and nights. I get that. I understand that. And like I say, at the end of the day, that's the only issue that I see as being a barrier. Beyond that, 100%. Don't be drunken in your car. It's easy.
1: We're going to see where this one goes. MAD Canada really pushing hard for that one. Take a break. Bottom of the hour, our second break on Crosstalk. When we come back, the wild story out of Alberta, the voter list data breach. What a scandal. I can't wait to hear what Shea has to say about that one. That's next.

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5: A beloved 75-year-old man washing up, getting ready for bed, is brutally beaten and killed. 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
6: Global News. Good afternoon. I'm Darius Zargar. We begin with breaking news. Provincial Health Officer Dr. Bonnie Henry says the four Canadians expected to quarantine in BC after possible exposure to the hantavirus aboard the cruise ship linked to an outbreak are not currently showing symptoms.
7: These people are not infected. They're not patients. Right now, they're people who've had a potential exposure to hantavirus. And yes, all of the four and the two people who've returned to Ontario were on board that cruise ship with the initial person who succumbed to the disease earlier on in April.
6: The Public Health Agency of Canada and Global Affairs Canada chartered a flight for the four Canadians with support from the armed forces. The passengers are expected to quarantine under supervision for just over 2 weeks after they arrive in BC. European ambassadors say Russia's meddling in the Baltic Sea is just a preview of tactics that could be deployed in Canada's north.
8: A panel discussion at the Polish embassy in Ottawa focused on Nordic and Baltic countries' responses to Russian threats and sabotage. Polish ambassador Witold Jelski cited an explosion last November on a rail line used to transport military goods to Ukraine. Swedish ambassador Sinja Burstaller says her country suffered damage to telecom towers and aggressive cyber attacks. Liberal MP Ahmed Hussein says Canadian governments could learn from Sweden's efforts to guard against Russia's increasingly brazen attacks. Jason White, The Canadian Press.
6: In the weather forecast for the remainder of the weekend, it's going to be mainly cloudy, a bit windy too, a high of 17 degrees in Metro Vancouver, 20 degrees inland. From the Global News Desk, I'm Darius Zargar.
9: We're taking on the biggest headlines with the best talk show hosts in Canada. This is Crosstalk.
10: All right, welcome back to Crosstalk live across Canada. This is Mike Smith in Vancouver. Shea Ganim is in Edmonton. Loren McNabb in Winnipeg. Let's talk about this bombshell story out of Alberta now. This is one of the most explosive political stories we've seen lately here. A massive provincial voter database containing personal information on millions of people in Alberta leaked, a huge data breach, now at the center of multiple investigations. So we're talking about names, addresses, electoral data, the Alberta sovereignty movement right in the middle of it all. Can't wait to hear what Shea has to say about this one. Let's have a listen first to this one blowing up in the Alberta legislature. So you're going to hear Alberta's NDP leader, the opposition leader, Naheed Nenshi here, grilling Alberta Premier Danielle Smith about this.
11: When did the government learn of the data breach?
12: Found out about it in the media.
11: Because we recently received video evidence of an April 16th meeting in which David Parco demoed the stolen data. Premier's own staff knew of the data breach as early as April 16th. But the Premier claims she had no idea.
12: No, I didn't know.
10: Man, this thing has really blown up. Shay, what's going on?
13: Yeah, it's a wild story. It started every single day. There seems to be a new development. It all started last week when we found out from Elections Alberta. That's the agency that oversees the provincial elections. Yeah, of course, there's a voters list. Everybody who votes gets on this list, and it's your name, your address, maybe your phone number, maybe your email, what electoral district, all that sort of stuff. And if you are an official registered party in the province of Alberta, under very, very, very strict rules, you are given a copy of that list, and you can use it for campaigning and all the rest. But there's a $100,000 fine and a year in jail if it gets out, if you misuse it, if people access it inappropriately. So regardless, anyway, somehow, some way, and they know which party it was the Alberta Republican Party, their voters list ended up in the hand of a group called the Centurion Project, which is led by a guy named David Parker, who has worked closely with the Premier before on other, they've had a falling out since, but back when she became leader, he was heavily involved in that. So anyway, he created an app, and then they started inviting people to come and visit the app, put in any name that you want, and it'll spit out all of the information. Turns out it was the electoral list. So it's a massive data breach, as you said. It's 2.9 million people, all of their information now publicly available. We don't even know how long that app was available, where you could just search any name. We're not 100% sure yet. An injunction has been granted, and there's been cease and desist letters telling them to take it down. But in the meantime, we find out that he held a meeting to sort of demo his new app and how you can use it and how you can search this database. And not only was a member of the UCP, the governing party, not an elected member, but a member of the party, was in attendance at that meeting. The name that they chose to demo this software with was Jason Kenney, the former premier of Alberta, and boom. So his name, his address, his phone number, everything is available, and it was recorded and it's been circulating. So he's taken out extra security, and it's just turned into this thing now about who knew what, when, how are we going to get to the bottom of this whole thing? And the interesting part, I mean, we're hurtling towards a separation referendum, which hasn't been formally announced, but there's a lot of talk that it's supposed to happen in October. We've got a bunch of other referenda happening in October. And I have, the thing that's really struck me is I've heard from so many people who are involved in the separatist movement who worked really, really hard to avoid exactly this. They were canvassers, and they phoned me and say, listen, Shay, We checked ID, we double checked, we wouldn't let people sign, and we made sure everything was done. We dotted every I, we crossed every T. And a lot of them are really ticked off that this has gone and happened, because now the question is, did you use that list to generate signatures? I'm not saying they did, but you could, because you've got all the information you need on that voters list to go ahead and just sign anybody's name that you want. It's now people are reaching out to Elections in Alberta and saying, wait a minute, am I on that list? Like, I didn't sign. It's a huge mess now. So a lot of people are saying, you got to put the brakes on it. Everything needs to stop now until we find out what happened, who did what, hold them accountable. Are any of the signatures, are all of the signatures, how many of the signatures? I mean, this is the whole thing. It's all up in the air now. So it's turned into a major mess, a huge fiasco. Right now, the premier is being grilled over it repeatedly because, yeah, like you said, her staffers were at the meeting where this was demoed. She says they didn't tell her that they were doing this. So it's a big question of who knew what and where, but we've got a police investigation. We've got an Elections Alberta investigation. And yesterday the privacy commissioner said, yeah, we're going to get in on this too and try and figure out what happened. It's a mess, man. a huge mess.
10: Oh man, three investigations underway.
13: Three underway now, yeah.
10: So far, and counting, I guess. Yeah, this is huge. And Jason Kenney, his involvement here, this is wild. The former premier of Alberta, his personal info breached here and prominently displayed, as you discussed here. Jason Kenney, fit to be tied over this. He's speaking out about it. Let's have a listen to him here. So this is Jason Kenney.
14: I'll be blunt. I hope that there are serious consequences for those responsible and those involved. I think a lot of these separatist organizations have been playing fast and loose with the rules for far too long. They really believe the end justifies the means. And I think they need to be reminded that this is a country with rules and laws. And one of those is personal privacy.
10: Okay, Jason Kenney there, the former Alberta premier, one of millions of Albertans who've seen their personal information compromised here with this data breach. This is a wild story. Loren, what do you think?
15: Well, I think many things, because first of all, how annoyed are you when you get a phone call, even from somebody who's just reached out from any company, and you're like, how did you get my number? And you've given your number to a million people, so it's, the probability of someone having your number is quite long and large, given the way we all just sign up for lists all over the place. But you feel like invaded that somebody knows your number, and how do they do it? Now you have the possibility that your address is out there and a whole host of other details. So if you're a high profile person, somebody who's in a security situation, you're somebody like Jason Kenney, you're ticked off. I get that. And then there's two schools of thought. One, there are people who might be willing to lean into the talk, maybe not to the actual fulsome idea, but to the talk of separatism. And now what does this do to the legitimacy of that argument when a group is going to act in this way, or at least members of that group? And on the other hand, politically also, it makes me wonder what Danielle Smith should do with this. You know, is this an opportunity for her to say, like, we can't have this. This is the type of group we can't be involved with, and therefore we don't want to do this. And so does it take away from the work that, like, people who were really trying to say, like, we don't like being taken advantage of by Ottawa, and we want to have our own say, and we want to have our own authority and autonomy. And now, but hey, we have a group members like this, so do we want to get in bed with those? And so that would be the concern. And then couldn't you use this in any way to sort of nip this all in the bud? But I think we all can agree that nobody likes, increasingly we are all furious with the amount of information that's being taken from us.
13: Yeah.
15: Even though many of us are willingly giving it up. Like, I the other day was explaining to somebody I don't like to sign up to the Tim's app because I didn't want to have nothing to do with Tim's. I don't sign up for many apps that could save me money because I don't want to give out my information. But guess what? I ordered off Temu a few weeks ago. So, I mean, none of it adds up, but nobody likes to have their information out there. And I think we're increasingly aware of the risks. And when it comes to something that's so fundamental and sacred as a voters list, even if just very few people had it shared and leaked and it's only a few high profile people, I would be steamed. Absolutely steamed.
10: And I don't think Danielle Smith looks very good on this one. The Alberta premier here standing up in the Alberta legislature saying, we didn't know anything about this. We found out about it in the media, but then some of her own people have been linked to it. So yeah, this is not a good look. And the thing that I'm watching for very closely is this Alberta separation referendum, the sovereignty referendum that's supposed to happen later this year. Is that actually going to happen now? There's a lot of people here in British Columbia have been following this. There's a lot of people from Alberta have moved to BC. They've watched this all very, very closely here. Could that referendum be canceled here? This thing has blown up into a huge political scandal. Let's have a listen to the NDP MP from Alberta here. This is Heather McPherson. Let's listen.
16: This could have implications for decades. You know, people's identity, identity fraud, the safety that people experience being in their homes, their private information being shared to goodness knows who. I mean, this is extraordinarily serious, and I am worried that the government of Alberta is not taking it seriously enough.
10: Okay, that's the NDP MP there, Heather McPherson, there saying that this is could lead to identity fraud. Let's be clear here. What kind of information was on this list? It's basically name and address, right? Was there anything more than that?
13: I think those are the big ones. Name, address, like what electoral district you were in. Some might have an email attached. Some might have a phone number attached, things like that. But like Lorraine says, a lot of that stuff is publicly anyway. I think the big concern here is the address. Because there's this narrative in Alberta, well, you ever heard of a phone book? It's like, yeah, but I've never been in a phone book. And I know a lot of other people that have been, because I asked, please don't put me in the phone book because I don't want weirdos showing up at my house. And this is what Jason Kenney is saying. He's now had to reach out and get security. And I invite you to just go on Twitter and check any of the replies to any post Jason Kenney has ever made if you're wondering why he might need security. But police departments came out, they said, as soon as this news broke, we scrambled and held meetings and said, do we need to get in touch with domestic violence survivors? Do we need to reach out and say, hey, listen, your information has been public for we don't know how long. If you're in hiding or you're trying to avoid an abusive ex-partner, you need to know. Like, they don't know how far this is going to go. So there are real life implications here that no question people are starting to wonder, and not everybody, for most people, who cares? It doesn't matter. But if you're Jason Kenney, or if you're someone, or if you're a kid, or it goes beyond. I mean, you guys know what it's like. You ever go to a school and try and interview a kid in a school and the steps you have to go through so you don't identify what school a kid might go to? And I mean, we protect these things really, really carefully for really good reasons. And this just throws it out the window. And Mike, I'll give you an update on numbers. I think they said it was 23 people that had direct access to the list. They actually had the list in their hands. And there's another 545, I believe, that access the app that accesses the database. So we have no idea how many people. That's how many cease and desist letters they've sent.
15: Right. Wow. Like, and then there's who's seen it and then what they did with it when they saw it. Did they screen grab? Did they forward it? Did they share it? Yeah. Like, what else was done with it? And again, you can argue it's just an address. Nobody has, very few people have landlines anymore. So you're not in the phone book anymore. There are people in all sorts of positions, myself included. I go out of my way to not speak specifically about where I live.
13: Sure.
15: Just in case, particularly in times where people are getting up in arms and angry during COVID and all the rest. You text certain things and the list of people who try to protect where they live grows longer every day. We try really hard not to share location when you take photos. You know, they're always telling you not to post anything on social media that shows your location. Everyone is going now further than they might have before, despite all the info that's out there, to say, hang on, maybe I should protect myself a little more. And then again, something so simple but sacred, as I used before, as a voter's list, has this happened. It makes you wonder how simple it would be for that to happen elsewhere. Like, how easy is it to find this, access it, and leak it in any other market?
10: Right. And the worrisome part here is the genie out of the bottle here?
15: That's right.
10: It may be too late to do anything about this. Like, as you mentioned, Shay, hundreds of cease and desist letters have been sent out for people who have accessed this information. So it could be very, very difficult to go backwards on this. So I think right now it's more like limiting the damage. But do you think that this threatens this referendum on Alberta sovereignty? Could that be canceled now?
13: Could be. There's a lot of people calling for, you can't go ahead with this because we, you know, and right now there's a court injunction. Some First Nations in Alberta filed a court injunction saying the whole process violates treaty rights. So right now we're waiting for a court ruling as to whether or not we can go ahead with even the counting of the signatures and the verification of the signatures. I will say this, the petition was delivered to Elections Alberta this week at the same time, and they've collected over 300,000 signatures, but no one can count them while the court injunction is in place. So I guess if that court injunction goes away and then you verify these signatures, you can go ahead with it. Here's the other thing, though. We had the Forever Canada group, which was, they went out last summer with a petition that said Alberta should remain in Canada. They got over 400,000 signatures. That petition has been verified. It's been certified. It's done. It's finished. It's acceptable. It's ready to go. So I think the premier, if I'm her and wants to go ahead with this, just says, you know what, the separatist one, there's all kinds of questions. We're going to set it to the side. But look, we have this. It's the same question. One is Alberta should leave. The other one is Alberta should stay. You answer yes, no, you get the same place. So I think there is a way that the referendum can go ahead just using the other one that's already been done and certified and approved. So it could go ahead. But a lot of people saying, like you say, Mike, like there's so many questions about it now. Does it still hold up?
10: Oh, man, what a mess. This could blow up into an even bigger scandal in Alberta. All right, guys, jump in there. We take our final break on Crosstalk. Lots more coming up when we come back, including the story that the world, that deadly outbreak of a virus on a cruise ship, Canadians on board. Could it cause another pandemic? That's next.
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10: All right, welcome back to Crosstalk, live across Canada. This is Mike Smith in Vancouver. Shea Ganim is in Edmonton. Loren McNabb is in Winnipeg. Guys, let's talk about the story that shocked the world this week, the deadly outbreak of that virus aboard that cruise ship. Four Canadians still on board the ship. The investigation underway. Two more Canadians back home being monitored by health officials. The World Health Organization now involved, tracking passengers across multiple countries after deaths confirmed aboard the vessel. The cruise ship MV Honduras was an expedition voyage, now triggered this emergency level contact tracing across international borders. Wow, what a story. Have a listen to one of the passengers here. This is Jake Rosmarin here, very emotional.
31: What's happening right now is very real for all of us here. We're not just a story. We're not just headlines. We're people. People with families, with lives, with people waiting for us at home. There's a lot of uncertainty, and that's the hardest part. All we want right now is to feel safe, to have clarity, and to get home.
10: All right, one of the passengers there aboard that cruise ship, the hantavirus here outbreak, very rare. Are there bigger worries here about this thing spreading? Shea, your thoughts?
13: It's scary. There's no doubt. It's concerning. Yeah. I mean, you see what's going on, and hantavirus is just so lethal. The thing that worries me most, I don't know about you guys, but I can't do another pandemic, not here. And I can't, not do it.
15: Already,
13: like, ivermectin was trending on Twitter this week. I'm like, I can't do this again. Like, I can't. That's what worries me. You already see the way that society reacts to this. And I'm really appreciative of all the health experts coming on saying, don't worry, that's not this. It's not happening. Don't worry. We're not headed down that path again. And I really hope they're right, because I'm not worried about catching hantavirus. I'm worried about what will happen if people do start to catch hantavirus and what it will mean to us as a society. Because, I mean, we damn near wrecked over COVID, and to go through it again really does worry me. And you're already seeing some signs of that. But I think that's the important thing here, is just get it dealt with properly. And it sounds like they're taking all the proper precautions. We now have three Canadians with zero symptoms that are isolating and being monitored for symptoms. So maybe we've learned some things from COVID and we know how to do things better so we don't end up in the same situation. But it's just, maybe it's a little PTSD that I have, you know, where you start to see some of the same things happening, right?
15: Well, we've heard epidemiologists throughout the week say, you know, quote, this is not COVID-19. The odds of this turning into a pandemic are very, very low. And sometimes you've even had them say very, very, very low. Like they're emphasizing just how low the risk is. But, you know, I still can feel for that woman and for the people on that ship and the idea that it must be terrifying, no matter how many times somebody repeats the odds of transmission, because it is something a bit different happening. I mean, I grew up on a farm. I live in a rural area. Antivirus is on our minds whenever we clean all sorts of things in our garage and our, you know, in our shop or whatever. So I get it. But you don't see it transmitting like this as it has. And so that is a little bit concerning. But to Shay's point, you know, just this week we had in Manitoba, our chief public health officer declare a public health emergency for HIV, which is deeply concerning, largely related to needles, drug consumption, and, you know, and sexual transmission of HIV. I say all this because, A, that's concerning, but he's the doctor who led us through the pandemic. He comes on air, we share audio of him, and no joke, the text line and people in the newsroom were like, oh, nice man, he did a good job. I don't want to hear his voice.
13: Yep.
15: I don't want to hear his voice. And so I don't want to make light of anyone with actual PTSD, but that is what Shay said is what people were feeling, that anxious feeling of like, nice man, did a good job. I know he's giving us a warning about HIV. That's really important. Or I know they're giving us a warning about hantavirus, or at least not a warning, don't worry about it. But that's where your head goes. And then I was on social media last night, you know, just scrolling, doom scrolling as one smartly does before bed. And there was somebody talking about how they just got off a flight in Vancouver in your neck of the woods, Mike, and about how many people they saw on the plane wearing masks. And whether that's the norm in certain parts of the world or not, there were people who felt triggered's not the right word. They were just like, oh, what do they know that I don't know? Or why is this happening?
5: And so taking precautions.
15: Taking precautions are all part of it. But I think everyone is feeling the exact same way. Like I actually didn't want to read any stories on this week. It sounds terrible. I'd come home and my husband, he'd say like, what are you guys talking about today with antivirus? And I was like, well, I don't really want to talk about it. I mean, I do. I get it's important. But I kind of want to stick my head in the sand, Mike.
5: Remind me not to go on a cruise anytime soon. Like it's usually the norovirus that you worry about with vomiting and diarrhea. But man, this is a different level. Okay, guys, as usual, the hour has flown by. Thanks a lot for hanging out in Crosstalk this week. Let's do it again next week.
15: Take care.
13: Will do.
5: You bet. Thank you, guys. That's Shay Ganim in Edmonton, Loren McNabb in Winnipeg. This is Mike Smith in Vancouver. Let's Crosstalk again next week. See you then.
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24: Global News, I'm Darius Sargar. We begin with breaking news. Four Canadians previously stuck on the cruise ship at the center of a hantavirus outbreak are en route to BC for quarantine. Provincial Health Officer Dr. Bonnie Henry says BC has a biocontainment unit ready for use if needed to treat the virus.
25: We also have some trials of different antiviral medications that can help. That increases somebody's survival chance and surviving without having lasting impacts. So that's one of the reasons why I think it is so important that they are here, that we have protocols in place to be able to assess and test very quickly and get them the care they need should that arise.
24: Local health authorities will monitor those four Canadians throughout their isolation, which could be extended up to 42 days depending on risk assessment and World Health Organization guidance. Two men are in hospital after an early morning shooting at a Surrey gas station. Police say just before 4 a.m., two men were shot outside of the Chevron gas station on 72nd Avenue and 152nd Street. They were rushed to hospital where they remain in critical condition. So far, there's no details on a motive, but police say they believe this shooting is not related to extortion. The Surrey Police Major Crime Section is leading the investigation, collecting evidence from the scene today. Any witnesses or those with dash cam footage is asked to contact SPS. Five BC Conservative leadership candidates squared off on Saturday at Global BC in the final debate of the race. Travis Prasad has those highlights.
26: In the third party-sanctioned leadership debate, all five candidates vying to lead the BC Conservatives shared the same stage. The debate hosted by Global BC offering one of the final chances for candidates to draw contrasts. The field includes former BC Cabinet Minister Ian Black, political commentator Caroline Elliott, former MP Carrie Lynn Finley, entrepreneur Yuri Fulmer, and Kamloops MLA Peter Milibar. The debate covered a number of hot-button issues, Indigenous rights and title quickly becoming a sharp point of division.
2: we are going to stop the voluntary transfer of land and money to Indigenous people in British Columbia until we can come and sit and have a legitimate conversation. Communities
3: if
2: of Northern
3: you
2: BC
3: think that
2: alone.
3: Will bring First Nations to the table in the resource parts of our economy in the north and in the interior, because you cut off money to
2: Peter,
3: the Musqueam
2: this is an
3: and
2: NDP
3: the Squamish,
2: press release.
3: You're kidding yourself. It's inexperience shining through, through and through.
4: When people were talking about standing on stolen land, as Mr. Fulmer was doing, and when people were voting for DRIPA, as Mr. Miliband were doing, that's a problem.
26: The candidates also addressing affordability measures for British Columbians and their approach to the province's budget deficit.
7: Unleash our natural resources, get those good-paying jobs back, stop calling them sunset industries like the NDP does. At the cost of government.
9: There's a target-rich environment in the provincial government at the moment because they've literally doubled the spending from about $50 million to almost $100 million in the last nine, almost 10 years these guys have been in power. We need to cut the civil service. It's grown 55%.
26: The party has been led by interim leader Trevor Halford since John Rustad stepped down in December following a caucus revolt. Voting runs May 23rd to the 29th. The party's new leader will be announced on May 30th. Travis Prasad, Global News.
24: In the weather forecast today, it's going to be mainly cloudy, a bit windy too, a high of 17 degrees, 20 degrees inland. Tonight, it'll clear up, a low of 11. Monday, sunny, a high of 17 degrees, 22 degrees inland. From the Global News Desk, I'm Darius Sargar.

0: Richie Capello Show. Canada's top political voices, sharp analysis, and the stories that shape the week. 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
1: Hi there, and welcome to the best of the Vashi Capello Show. We've got a few hours of jam-packed programming for you ahead. On this first hour, we're going to kick things off with Flavio Volpe, the president of the Automotive Parts Manufacturers Association, a key figure in the auto sector. After some big news surfaced out of Japan this week, a Japanese outlet reporting that Honda, the Japanese automaking giant, was permanently going to put on ice plans to build a $15 billion electric vehicle plant in Alliston, Ontario. Now, last May, they had indicated that they were going to pause things for a few years because they were worried about softening EV demand. But now this report says it's permanently being put on ice. And of course, it couldn't come at a worse time for the auto sector. They are being battered by American tariffs. EV demand in the United States has fallen off a cliff because of policy changes under President Trump. And they're really trying to kind of mire their way through all of it. So it's another piece of potentially bad news. Flavio will tell us exactly what the state of the sector is and his reaction to that news. Then we're going to talk about a whole other sector, oil and gas. There's, of course, a big push right now, particularly from that sector, to be able to export more of it to other markets. President Trump has approved a pipeline that would take Canadian crude to Wyoming. It would boost exports of Canadian crude to the United States if it comes to fruition by 12%. The Republican governor of Wyoming is a huge champion of the project. Mark Gordon is his name, and he will join us on the program. Then we're going to talk to Dr. Sanjeev Sokalingam, who's the Senior Vice President of Education and Chief Medical Officer at the Center for Addiction and Mental Health. He testified very recently before a House of Commons committee on why there wasn't enough evidence, in his view, yet to support the idea of expanding access to medical assistance in dying to people who suffer from mental illness. So we're going to talk to him about that. And we'll wrap things up with Carmi Levy, all about social media bans, a federal AI strategy, and rest in peace, Ask Jeeves.
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2: Obviously, there's challenges with the U.S. tariffs, unjustified tariffs in the auto sector. We continue to work with companies in the sector, helping them reposition, reinvest, supporting workers there. We'll continue to do what's necessary, including getting the right deal that's in Canada's interest.
3: You're worried about Honda?
4: So this is a direct result of the government making a big bet on electric vehicles that just hasn't played out, and instead they're actually doubling down. And the Canadian government would have you believe that the Canadian vehicle manufacturing industry will produce vehicles and export them to the world. There is virtually zero cars produced in Canada that are exported anywhere outside of Canada other than the United States.
1: That is the Conservative trade critic Adam Chambers, and before him, Prime Minister Mark Carney on the Hill this morning, on Parliament Hill, making their way into the respective caucus, getting asked by reporters about a report out of Asia that Honda has decided to indefinitely halt plans to build a $15 billion electric vehicle plant in Ontario. Back in May, they had put the decision on pause. The report is now that that's indefinitely so. Lots of people reached out to from the federal government, the Japanese embassy, and the company Honda in question. Nobody is denying it, but nobody is explicitly confirming it either. Flavio Volpe is the president of the Automotive Parts Manufacturers Association of Canada. He's with me live here in studio right now. Hi, Flavio.
5: Thanks for having me.
1: Nice to see you. Thanks for making the time this. What's the first thing that went through your head when you heard this?
5: It felt inevitable. Honda was making this incremental investment, which was, by the way, the biggest investment in the company's history and the biggest industrial investment in Canada's history, to expand what they had here to serve the burgeoning U.S. demand in EVs. But, you know, Trump took the purchase incentives away. He took the production incentives away, and he took the EV tariffs away. And this is not a company that's a charity. It's got a return on investment. And then investment's under a lot of tariff pressure. And so I don't know that a lot of us were surprised to see this report overnight. But I will say they make 400,000 cars a year in Alliston at the country's biggest industrial employment site. They'll continue to make them tomorrow. This is an incremental future that we were all really looking forward to. That sounds like it's been canceled, but Honda's still the best company for suppliers to sell to, and probably one of the best places to be a worker at, because they don't lay people off when it's tough.
1: So I remember the Japanese ambassador, in fact, making that exact point to me. I have a question more largely about an investment in a moment, but when it comes to the EV market in particular, can you qualify from your perspective, like, how much has the market changed since Trump? Like, how much have those changes had an impact on things?
5: Well, if you were an EV buyer in the U.S., you were looking at a federal purchase incentive of $7,500. You know, it made those things very attractive, right? We argued to get cars made in Canada into that under the Biden administration. And then they were essentially paying for the batteries that were going in the cars, the production benefits. And we were going to match them here in Canada. We matched them for PowerCo. We matched them for Nexstar and Windsor. It made those cars very affordable. And together with an EV mandate that forced a mix of electrification, made real sense for Honda here. We were never going to get to 100% by 2035, but we were going to get to 35-40%. That curve is going to be a lot slower without those without that help. And then, you know, in Canada, it's just under 10%. In the U.S., it might be on a worse path.
1: So what does that what are the implications of that for, you know, a lot of the focus that was put here on industrial development when it comes to electric vehicles? Like, you and I were listening to many of those press conferences for years. We're like, this is the future. Is that premise on pause, or is it done?
5: It's a really good question. You know, I did a lot of those pitches, and we did a lot of those negotiations. And what we said was, if you're going to make those cars, the battery is the most expensive piece, and we've got all of the stuff that goes in those batteries. It was our shot to have a Canadian, you know, we don't have a Canadian car maker. Toyota tips the scales. Honda tips the scales for Japan. Ford and General Motors do that for the U.S. Here, we thought that the critical minerals would tip the scales. All of those were incremental investments. Or they were future product shifts from the factories that we're in. So I'll say that in backing off, it doesn't lead to less jobs here and investments here. They're just in a different product stream. And the problem is that product stream is getting hit by U.S. tariffs right now. So we lose that extra pillar of diversification. You know, maybe that's part of the reason. I know that when Canada signed a $5 billion deal to do a battery plant in Windsor for Stellantis with LG, the White House said, why there? Maybe that's part of the reason why they got it in. But we lose that extra layer of defense here.
1: More broadly speaking, when it comes to not just the tariff environment that exists right now, but a couple of months ago when I did that interview with the Japanese ambassador, sort of like I wasn't expecting anything, you know, revelatory. And instead, he generated news out of it because he was so specific when I asked about Japanese auto investment in Canada and what are the necessary factors that be in place. He's, you know, he had a list and then he said, but by far the most important thing is CUSMA. Like, they are very focused on CUSMA remaining in place and Canada being a gateway to the United States. What is your sense of that and the importance to, I know you deal with all of these investors, right? Outside of the United States, even.
5: Yeah.
1: How important is access to the U.S. market from the conversations you're having?
5: Look, let's just take the two Japanese companies. They make about 1 million cars a year. They're probably absorbing $4,000 per vehicle in tariffs they didn't have before. Yeah. But you know what? They're still making them and they're still employing people. But you can't do that forever. So when the Japanese ambassador says, you know, 4,000 times 1 million is 4 billion, we can do that in our long-term commitment to Canada. We'll stick with you a year or two. How reasonable is it to expect companies that aren't state-owned, like the Chinese, that aren't charities, to absorb that level? You know, we're all terribly anxious. There are other opportunities to pivot the industrial base. You know, we talked about the deal that we made with Hanwha Group. Should they win the submarines, we, the Canadian auto suppliers, will build their ground-based systems together. We're excited about that, but that doesn't replace this. That's like adding a plant here, and no supplier can survive on one customer. You got to have two or three or four. That might be some of the replacement for EVs, and We know the Canadian government's the checks, the Canadian Armed Forces build up, those checks won't bounce. And they come with MRO commitments for 20 or 30 years. But really, auto suppliers need auto companies and auto mandates. And Donald Trump has done a really good job of mucking it up for everybody.
1: One final question to you on that, because Politico is reporting that basically a deal on sectoral tariffs was all but done in October, save for the threats against the automakers that were going to leave Canada from Minister Joly, for example, or Doug Ford's ad. You've been living through all of this. What do you think of that?
5: Nonsense story. I mean, in fairness to the reporter that put it together, you know, it's kind of a murky space. But, you know, I'm meeting with ministers, ambassadors, officials from four G7 countries and two G20 countries this week. And I've been on this beat forever. Never once heard that narrative. I will say the central premise is that Detroit ran to Washington and said, please stop negotiating an end to the steel and aluminum tariffs. Like Ford Motor Company makes almost 1 million F-Series trucks a year. They're all aluminum. The idea that Ford would go to the White House and say, don't give us that relief because Melanie Joly hurt our feelings and threatened to take away the remissions help if we closed plants is absurd. To anybody in the auto sector, that story was a real head scratcher.
1: I'm going to leave it on that note. Flavio, a pleasure as always. Thanks for your insights.
5: Thank you very much.
1: Thank you. Flavio Volpe is the president of the Automotive Parts Manufacturers Association of Canada.
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1: We're just talking with the Daily Debrief panel all about whether or not energy ends up being oil and gas, mostly oil, ends up being a point of leverage in negotiations around CUSMA with the United States. Just last week, U.S. President Donald Trump issued a presidential permit for a pipeline that is very, very similar to what was once known as Keystone XL. In fact, it would take basically Canadian crude along the pipe that's already been built for Keystone on our side of the border, and then a new pipeline would be built through to Wyoming, through to Wyoming on the southern part of the border, or south of the border. The governor of Wyoming is Mark Gordon. When I interviewed him, I started off by asking about why he said that the decision by President Trump should be applauded.
2: It's wonderful to have Canadian oil coming down to Guernsey. We've known how to build pipelines for a long time. It's good for employment here. We think it's particularly important because it demonstrates Wyoming's ability to really handle fossil fuels in the right way. And so it's a wonderful thing to be able to have that cross-border communication. Alberta and Wyoming have talked a lot about energy prospects that we can do together. This is just one of those.
3: Yeah, I saw that you've taken some meetings with various ministers from the Alberta government over the last number of months. Could you characterize for Canadians who are watching tonight your view of how important that integration is and where you see the future of it going?
2: I think we share a lot of common values. We both understand how important it is that we use energy correctly, that we continue to improve the technology, and that we, in fact, can power the nation, this continent, and being able to work together on these issues is something that we've done historically, and I think it just makes us both move forward much more aggressively. If you look at the benefits that can derive from the kind of relationship that we have and the ability to be able to share those energy resources, you understand that this country has really no problem being able to power our world.
3: How important is it, in your view, of sort of where you see Wyoming fitting into sort of the energy infrastructure and the industry more largely in the United States? How important is being able to continue to receive Canadian crude? And I ask, of course, Governor, against the backdrop of, you know, a relationship that has changed, let's say, right, over the last number of months, and a lot of concern, really, among Canadians about how sure they can be of the United States as an export destination. What would you say to those concerns, and where does energy fit in there?
2: Well, first and foremost, I think it demonstrates that we still can get things done. That's critical. The second piece to that, and I know Canadians also share this concern, we have countries on the Pacific Rim that really are looking for access to gas, to oil, and the ability to be able to move those products offshore is going to be particularly critical. We've had a little bit of challenge in Wyoming being able to get through California, Oregon, and Washington. There, obviously, the ports in Vancouver are particularly valuable. But the ability to demonstrate, again, that we can do energy correctly, we can do it in a way, and we've been really a leader in Wyoming, and I think we share that commitment with Alberta, to try to figure out a way to do it in a way that captures carbon and finds ways to use carbon profitably. So I think what the pipeline demonstrates is that there's still the opportunity to get good things done. As I say, it's a Wyoming company that's going to run the pipeline here in Wyoming. Comes down to Guernsey, big terminal. We have access to lots of ports. So it's a good thing. And I would hope that Canada and the United States would continue to work to figure out ways that we can do a better job cooperating.
3: I've heard you speak on a number of occasions about, in your view, and I hope I'm correctly interpreting this, sort of the significance, the importance of energy security. When you think of energy security, do you think about it in a North American context versus solely an American context?
2: No, I think

0: about it really in both regards, but obviously North America is what we should all be most concerned about. I used to work for a company called Apache Oil, and Apache, we had holdings in Canada. I can remember having visitors coming down from Northwest Territory, First Nations, wanting to see how we were dealing with coal bed methane, for example. And I think being able to share those experiences and the solutions that we've come to only betters that ability to have the kind of energy security that this continent really needs.
1: And is it your, what is your sense, I guess I could ask more plainly, of the support from the administration, from the White House for that vision? Does this permit, for example, exemplify their view? Like, how should we interpret it, do you think?
0: I would think it would be a positive indicator, the way I'd look at it. I know that there's been a little bit of a dust-up, and I, certainly not wanting to either contribute or detract from that. I think those are matters that are in Washington and Toronto. But to me, I think one of the key elements here is trying to figure out how, as states and provinces, we can do a better job working together. And hopefully that can convince the folks at the national capitals, that there is a way forward here, and that we really do better as friends than we do as antagonists.
1: On the pipeline itself, Governor, what is your impression of how likely the construction of it is? And I ask again against the backdrop of something I know you've spoken about frequently, which is the end of Keystone, right? In the decision there from then President Biden to essentially stop that. I used to live and work in Alberta. I covered Keystone right from the start, the proposal. I remember all the roadblocks, particularly south of the border in your country, like by states and courts and all that kind of stuff. How much opposition do you expect this will face? And how successful do you think the pipeline will be in actually getting built?
0: I think the pipeline will have a pretty clear path. Wyoming, it's the pipeline being constructed in Wyoming is going down an existing corridor. We have landowners that are already pretty familiar with what that activity looks like. There may be, some voices that are raised in opposition, but by and large, I think this is not out of the ordinary for the experience that folks in Wyoming had. I know the Keystone Pipeline came down through the, a reservation had to cross the Missouri River, had to go through Nebraska. There was some concern about what might happen to the aquifers there and so on. We just have more experience, I think, both in constructing and maintaining those pipelines. We always worry about what a spill might look like, but we've built some pretty good protocols to make sure that we respond quickly and correctly and do the cleanup. So I don't see that there's going to be any problem. I think it really makes a lot of sense to come through Wyoming.
1: And just one final question for you, Governor. We've noticed through public opinion polling in this country, particularly through what's going on in the Middle East, there's almost like a bit of an attitudinal shift among large portions of the population around the issue of energy security and particularly being able to find export destinations for the stuff that we are able to send. I'm wondering if you would demarcate the same thing where you are.
0: Yeah, I think we're all much more knowledgeable about energy, and certainly at a time when we're seeing the incredible growth of demand, it becomes much more clear that we need to have secure energy sources, that we need to make sure that we don't rely on places that can be easily bottlenecked, like the Straits of Hormuz. And I think that's a doubly so if you look at our friends to the west, Japan, Korea, Taiwan, others, that this becomes an even bigger issue for them.
2: That is the Republican governor of Wyoming, Mark Gordon. Last week, U.S. President Donald Trump issued a presidential permit for a pipeline that would take Canadian crude through Montana over to Wyoming, much like the Keystone XL, much talked about, never built Keystone XL. So we'll keep our eye on it.
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2: Global News. Good afternoon. I'm Darius Zargar. We begin with breaking news. Provincial Health Officer Dr. Bonnie Henry says the four Canadians expected to quarantine in BC after possible exposure to the hantavirus aboard the cruise ship linked to an outbreak are not currently showing symptoms.
4: These people are not infected. They're not patients. Right now, they're people who've had a potential exposure to hantavirus. And yes, all of the four and the two people who've returned to Ontario were on board that cruise ship with the initial person who succumbed to the disease earlier on in April.
2: The Public Health Agency of Canada and Global Affairs Canada chartered a flight for the four Canadians with support from the armed forces. The passengers are expected to quarantine under supervision for just over 2 weeks after they arrive in BC. European ambassadors say Russia's meddling in the Baltic Sea is just a preview of tactics that could be deployed in Canada's north.
5: A panel discussion at the Polish embassy in Ottawa focused on Nordic and Baltic countries' responses to Russian threats and sabotage. Polish ambassador Witold Jelski cited an explosion last November on a rail line used to transport military goods to Ukraine. Swedish ambassador Sinja Burstaller says her country suffered damage to telecom towers and aggressive cyber attacks. Liberal MP Ahmed Hussein says Canadian governments could learn from Sweden's efforts to guard against Russia's increasingly brazen attacks. Jason White, The Canadian Press.
2: In the weather forecast for the remainder of the weekend, it's going to be mainly cloudy, a bit windy, to a high of 17 degrees in Metro Vancouver, 20 degrees inland. From the Global News Desk, I'm Darius Zargar.
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18: My own view is that time moves forward, the circumstances change, the system's readiness changes, the perspective of different witnesses who've now seen more experiences with medical assistance and dying over time has changed. I think it's important when we're dealing with issues that are key parts of the debate around social progress in Canada, we recognize that perspectives and facts change as our understanding develops over time.
2: That's Federal Justice Minister Sean Fraser just this morning making his way into caucus, stopped by reporters to ask about a report out of the Globe and Mail that the government is considering scrapping indefinitely a plan to expand medical assistance in dying to people whose sole underlying condition is a mental illness. There's a joint parliamentary committee that is studying that very issue. They held their last meeting last night. The committee's work and forthcoming final report will essentially establish what the government does, or inform ultimately the final decision that the federal government makes. The deadline to make that decision, rather, or when it's supposed to be expanded, is March of 2027. In March of 2021, years ago, the then Trudeau government, passed legislation to expand MAID eligibility to Canadians whose natural death at the time was not immediately foreseeable, what's known more colloquially as Track 2. They delayed that Track 3, including mental illness as an eligible condition, until 2023. That has since been delayed two more times, first to 2024 and now until 2027. To get some more insight on sort of what the committee is looking into, but also the issues at hand, we're joined live by Dr. Sanjeev Sakalingam, Senior Vice President Education and Chief Medical Officer at the Center for Addiction and Mental Health. Doctor, a pleasure to have you on our show. Thank you very much for making the time.
19: Thank you for having me.
2: So I know that you have appeared before this joint committee. I did want to start off, though, on that report from the Globe and Mail, essentially saying that the possibility that it is permanently delayed sort of doesn't actually get expanded to people, access doesn't get expanded to people who suffer from mental illness. What your initial reaction to reading that report is?
19: Well, I think it's aligned with some of the reports and statements and witness testimony that had occurred with the Senate. From the Center for Addiction and Mental Health, you know, our own statement also outlined some of the concerns with respect to implementing and expanding this for people living with mental illness. And we also called for a pause as well, given some of the concerns regarding lack of evidence and consensus.
2: So let's go through some of those concerns, if you don't mind, Doctor, in sort of your general view of whether this whether access should be expanded.
19: Yeah, I think, you know, it's clear from our statements in the past and our consensus and kind of speaking to people living with mental illness as well as providers, that there are people who are suffering from significant and enduring distress related to mental illness that are quite severe. Maybe not responded to some treatments, which would meet that criteria for grievousness, which is one of the criteria outlined in the legislation for medical assistance in dying. But for us, the concerns were revolved around two separate issues. One is the concept of irremediability, or the kind of responsiveness or refractoriness of an illness, specifically mental illness. And that concern stems from our evidence review and the literature out there that really suggests that we don't have very accurate measures or markers to predict the trajectory or response to certain treatments, and our definitions of treatment resistant or refractory or irremediability are quite variable. And so that was our first concern. And then our second is around the challenge that people have talked about for people living with mental illness who also may present with suicidality, that differentiating suicidality from an intent to die by MAID is also another complicating factor.
2: So on the first one, and do I interpret that correctly as, you know, basically, let's say you're diagnosed with terminal cancer, within that diagnosis, you know that, you know, they're able to say you will not respond to treatments A, B, and C, therefore this is incurable, therefore you meet that test of irremediality. But with mental illness, there isn't a body of evidence to sort of be able to conclude the same with the same level of certainty. Is that an accurate way of saying it, kind of layman's terms?
19: Yeah, that is it. I mean, many times we in psychiatry and psychiatric assessments, we often rely on people's information and medical records, but kind of look backwards to gather that information in collaboration with the person in front of us. We don't have biological markers or tests to the point that we can accurately predict the course or trajectory or responsiveness to various treatments. There's a lot of research and signals that are underway, but we're far away from having that conclusive evidence compared to, say, like cancer or some neurological conditions for that matter. And so that's a differentiating factor.
2: Do you think there will be a time where that body of evidence does exist?
19: Well, we have lots of research being done internationally, even at our hospital, that are looking at, you know, youth who are diagnosed with certain conditions, looking at their trajectory, looking at those markers, identifying through these longstanding studies what those diagnoses look like 5-10 years down the road, and what kinds of treatments do they respond to. So I think we are investing in research. We need more investment in research to do that. I don't think that's going to happen in the next few years, hence why we suggested a longer delay to allow the evidence to catch up.
2: So I wonder for people who suffer from mental illness who had been proponents of this, right, who do believe that there is a point where, you know, they, and I say this with as much sensitivity as possible, like where they don't feel like there is a cure and they feel like their level mm-hmm. of suffering is too much to absorb, you know, what is your recommendation to the government? Like, is it, I know it's to delay this, but in the interim, is it more access to mental health help? Is it more like, are there things that the government can do to offer support to people in that situation that do not include expanding access to MAID?
19: 100%. And that was also part of our statement to the Senate as well, which was we highlighted the pervasive and ongoing needs of Canadians in terms of accessible mental health care. You know, the high degree of people who still have their mental health needs unmet, the limited access to even evidence-based treatments right now. And I'll give you a very tangible example. You know, one of the common conditions that people may be seeking medical assistance and dying for with respect to a psychiatric condition is depression. And there are treatments that are coming out and that are available in some other jurisdictions around the world that, you know, across Canada are probably not uniformly accessible. Things like neurostimulation, new types of treatments, biological treatments, but also psychological treatments that we don't uniformly give freely or provide freely to Canadians. And so if we can invest in that, we might be able to treat people who previously were living as a result with illness that was considered refractory, but in fact might be a result of lack of access.
2: And how would you assess right now, if you know, based on your experience, the ability of people who suffer to access help? Like, if I were to present a characterization of it to the government in let's say doing interviews, accountability interviews, to say what else are you going to do? Like, well, how would you characterize it?
19: I think, you know, if you're asking about, like, what can governments do to kind of further improve the access for the individuals? Is that what you're you're asking? Yeah, I think part of that is, one, ensuring that evidence-based treatment that we know right now that can help can be expanded to regions, especially rural areas, and out of the urban centers in accessible ways. To ensure there are coverage for those treatments for those conditions, and also an investment in research to really look at treatment-resistant conditions and defining them, but also what are the trajectories and pathways, and what are the new treatments that we can offer as well. We need to invest in kind of bridging that gap in addition to increasing access.
2: Okay, doctor, I'll leave it on that note. I'm out of time. I really appreciate you making the time for the discussion. Thank
19: you.
2: No
19: problem. Thank you for having me.
2: Thanks a lot. Dr. Sanjeev Sakalingam is the Senior Vice President of Education and Chief Medical Officer at the Center for Addiction and Mental Health.
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2: Carmi Levy is a tech analyst and journalist and our good Monday friend. Hi, Carmi.
1: Hi, Vashi. So good to be with you.
2: Thanks so much for making the time. Okay, I love this topic because all of a sudden there's this debate sort of taking place in real time around whether, and we've done it with, we've talked about this with you before, but I'd love to get everyone's thoughts. Listening, 71010 is the number to text. Should we be banning social media for kids and following the kind of Australian model? I just got, in fact, into my inbox a note that the Premier of Saskatchewan is going to hold a press conference tomorrow about a plan to kind of consult on the issue. Last week we spoke, Carmi, when Manitoba's Premier said he wanted to move forward. Other provinces are looking into it. We know the federal government is toying with the idea. Talk a little bit about some of the pushback, if you could.
1: Yeah, I mean, you know, those who oppose it, and we saw a protest on Parliament Hill last week, basically saying a ban doesn't go far enough. It doesn't change the fundamentals of the equation. So, you know, you ban kids from using the technology, they will continue to find ways around those limitations, as we're seeing in Australia, which became the first country in the world to impose on such a scale a ban across the country in December. We're not seeing appreciable impact on what kids are using. Just as many kids are still using TikTok and Instagram today as they were back in December. So it isn't really making a dent, despite the fact that the government is saying, here's some data that shows that these accounts are being disabled. It's not changing kids' behavior on the ground. And they're simply moving. And some of the opponents, one of them is Carol Todd, who's the mother of Amanda Todd, who ended her own life in 2012 because she was being bullied, sextorted online, she says that kids will simply shift their activities to other platforms. And she's absolutely right. They'll go underground. They'll use AI chatbots. They'll use other social media platforms that are not included in the ban. Or they'll use gaming platforms, messaging platforms, so Discord, Roblox, that aren't blocked, and they'll be exposed to more risks there because they won't be under the supervision of mom and dad. So it's a solution to a problem that is highly imperfect. It doesn't go far enough. Kids are flexible. Certainly mine were and are. And it also doesn't hold the technology companies accountable. It doesn't force them to change what is inherently a dangerous product.
2: That to me feels like the most cogent argument. This idea that like there is so much pushback from those companies to any kind of regulation. So if we're now putting the burden of responsibility or the onus of responsibility on the people using the platform rather than the platform itself, is that just sort of like another, okay, it feels a bit like you want to do something, but is it the right thing?
1: Yeah, and it almost suggests that the government is afraid of big tech, and we've seen big tech pushing back.
2: I'm pretty sure they all are.
1: I think they are.
2: It's not just, you know what I mean? Like, let's get real, yeah.
1: Yeah, exactly. And this isn't, and it isn't just a problem with our federal government. This is just in general. In fact, the only government in the world that seems to be, you know, willing to swing the axe and isn't afraid of what happens when you do so is the European Union. They have gone after tech, with a vengeance, enacting laws on all fronts, and essentially taking no guff from these companies when they push back. And so, you know, I think that's part of it. There's this sort of this tension between big tech and big government over who gets to set the rules and how far those rules can go, and who ultimately holds the power. And unfortunately, while this titanic battle is going on, kids are paying the price because they're being exposed to technologies that expose them to unnecessary danger.
2: Yeah. very good point. Speaking of technology and how to regulate it, Evan Solomon, former host of the show, now in charge of the AI strategy for the federal government, was asked today about that strategy because consultations on it wrapped 6 months ago. And the reporter asked, I thought, a great question about like how soon is this actually going to happen? What's holding it up? Here's what he said.
4: Great question. It'll be coming very soon. We obviously are rolling out a series of strategies that are important. Look, even when we did our consultations, the industry has changed dramatically. The impact of AI has changed, and we are consulting.
2: I would denote, he also pointed to this economic update last week, Carmi, where they kind of put the six pillars of what the strategy would entail. One of, I think the first one was safety. I would denote a little bit of a switch from like massive AI champion even a few months ago through what happened in Tumblr Ridge to like at least rhetorically paying more attention to the idea of safety. What are you going to watch for when this thing comes out?
1: Yeah, I'm watching for a framework that holds the platforms more accountable than they have up until now, because as Tumblr Ridge showed us, we're relying on the companies themselves to set their own rules and establish their own baselines. And obviously, they're not living up to that. And we're ending up paying the price. Communities like Tumblr Ridge are paying the price, in some cases, tragically. I'm looking for more than just six pillars, you know, that were sort of released as part of the economic update. We've been talking about this for a very long time. We were originally supposed to have something by the end of last year. Here we are 6 months later. We're still waiting. Meanwhile, the problem is getting worse as the technology gets better. So, I think the federal government is looking for this thing to be closer to perfect. It doesn't have to be. Get something out there, even if it's still a work in progress. It will always be a work in progress, but we need something from the government, not just promises that say this is coming very soon. And the more we know about what this strategy is going to look like, the better able the business community, the academic community, government agencies will be able to align themselves to that. But right now, everyone's just kind of waiting, holding their breath for this announcement to happen, which means we're essentially in neutral, and we really should be moving forward
2: very, very soon. It's coming very soon. Soon is my favorite word that a politician...
1: I'm holding my breath on that.
2: I've heard it used in so many different ways. It could mean tomorrow or 6 months from now. We'll find out. One quick final story before you go. Ask Jeeves is officially dead. What happened?
1: I am so sad about this. So 30 years it's been around. So they basically said the company that bought them. So Ask Jeeves was it was Google before there was Google. It was introduced in 1996. Google only came along a couple years later, and it was of all the search engines at the time, and most of them were just really lousy. This one allowed you to write complete questions. It was very conversational. It didn't just give you links. It actually answered your questions. It was almost like early AI. But here we are, 30 years on. Obviously, Google won the search war. Ask Jeeves, which rebranded itself a few years later to ask.com, was no longer relevant, hasn't been relevant in a very long time. And the company that owns them, and they own a bunch of other platforms, so Expedia, Vimeo, Match Group, they even own People Magazine and Better Homes and Gardens, they decided, you know what, this isn't really, we're not going to ever turn this into anything. That war has been won and lost, and we lost it, and we're shuttering it down. Thanks for 30 years. And it kind of makes me sad because I remember being around. I was a lot younger then, but I remember being around at that time. And it was like one of those technologies that marked the early web era. And when you used it, you remembered it. It had character. It added to the culture. I kind of miss that. And it's sort of sad that it's finally gone dark.
2: I miss all those things. ICQ. Do you remember ICQ?
1: Yeah. I remember that sound. Yeah. Sorry.
2: But you had to go. You had to go load up your desktop to use it. Those were the days.
1: That's right. The age of AOL Instant Messenger, Alta Vista. Everyone had a GeoCities.
2: These were great
1: page.
2: Times. I mean, not gonna lie.
1: This was magic. Yeah. AI may be more powerful, but it isn't better. And I don't talk about it with my friends like I do all the old stuff.
2: No, not as fun. Carmi, you're the best. Appreciate it as always. Thank you.
1: Thanks, Vashi.
2: Carmi Levy is a tech analyst and journalist.
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13: Global News, I'm Darius Zargar. We begin with breaking news for Canadians on the MV Hondius cruise ship at the center of a hantavirus outbreak are returning to BC today. Provincial health officer providing an update in Victoria on their condition. In total, six Canadians were impacted. Two have arrived back in Ontario.
14: At this time, we've been in contact and we know that the returning Canadians, none of them are showing any symptoms of this illness or any illness, which is good news. When they arrive in British Columbia, they will be screened and assessed again. We'll do a handover with the quarantine officer by our local public health officials, who will then provide them with direction and all of the required public health measures.
13: She also stresses that this is not COVID-19.
14: Very important to be clear. Hantavirus is very different. It is not a respiratory virus that spreads as easily as COVID-19 or influenza or measles, which is another one that we're, of course, been seeing lately. It doesn't spread in the same way, and it's not considered a disease with pandemic potential.
13: The ship docked in Tenerife this morning, and the four BC residents wore protective gear as they climbed out of the plane back to Canada. Keep it here to Global News for the latest. Two men are in hospital after an early morning shooting at a Surrey gas station. Police say just before 4 a.m., two men were shot outside of the Chevron gas station on 72nd Avenue and 152nd Street. They were rushed to hospital where they remain in critical condition. So far, there's no details on a motive, but police say they believe this shooting is not related to extortion. Surrey Police Major Crime Section is leading the investigation, collecting evidence from the scene. Any witnesses or those with dash cam or CCTV footage is asked to contact SPS. The Vancouver Asian Heritage Month Society's signature Explore Asian Festival is underway for the month of May. Global Sophia Pirani spoke to President Jun Chen McIntyre and Al Lau, the president of the Coquitlam Heritage Society.
15: When it comes to sharing culture, food is always a good idea. And here at the Coquitlam Heritage Museum, community members trying their hand at making dumplings in celebration of Asian Heritage Month. The cooking workshop is a first of its kind event by the Asian Heritage Month Society, a nonprofit organization that has been promoting Pan-Asian Canadian arts and culture throughout the month of May for the last 30 years.
16: That's a great way through the food to share the culture, learning from each other, understanding each other.
18: We find that food is the connector for all cultures, and that's something that's really important to all of us.
15: And while dumplings may be on the menu, the main course is creating a sense of togetherness.
19: Even though my heritage is Chinese, by every single time I just see my mom making it. My mom is going to come visit in a couple months. I figure learn some new skill, maybe surprise her.
18: Those are the things that we kind of educate people through that we all have something to say. And we celebrate who we all are.
15: Organizers add the mission goes beyond Asian Heritage Month, saying events like these are part of a larger effort to create year-round spaces where people can engage with traditions in fun and meaningful ways. Sophia Pirani, Global News.
13: In the weather forecast for Mother's Day, it's going to be mainly cloudy, a bit windy, to a high of 17 degrees, 20 degrees inland. Tonight it should clear up, though, a low of 11. Monday is sunny, a high of 17, 22 degrees inland. From the Global News Desk, I'm Darius Sargar.

0: Political voices, sharp analysis, and the stories that shape the week. 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
1: Welcome back to the Best of the Vashi Kapelos Show. I am Vashi Kapelos. Very happy to be with you today. I hope you've had a wonderful week wherever you are in this great country. We've got a great hour of programming ahead for you, starting off with the Parliamentary Secretary to the Federal Minister of Industry. His name is Karim Bardizi, and he will join us to talk about this big news out of Japan this week, the potential for Honda to permanently put on ice plans to build a $15 billion auto plant in Alliston, Ontario. Now, we knew that things were kind of dicey given EV demand, but this report out of Japan essentially says, like, it's done. It's not coming back. And there were thousands of jobs that were supposed to be created for this, of course, coming at a really, really perilous time for the sector more largely. So we're going to talk to Mr. Bardizi about the government's plans, their auto sector strategy, and whether EVs should remain at the center of that strategy, because my next guest after Mr. Bardizi is Adam Chambers. He is the trade critic for the Conservatives, and his party contends that electric vehicles should no longer be at the center of the federal government's auto strategy, namely because demand has cratered in the United States. It was very high under Joe Biden when there were production incentives to build them and then also rebates to buy them, but that has all been removed by President Trump. So while EV demand continues to accelerate in other parts of the world, in the United States, which remains our primary market, that isn't the case. So we're going to talk to Adam Chambers from the Conservatives about what he kind of thinks should happen and proposes the government should do. And then we'll talk to Matthew Skase. There's a real controversy emerging in Alberta over the posting and the release of 2.9 million Albertans voter information. It's a big data breach, and he's going to take us through exactly what happened and some of the political reaction to it. And then Jensen Michael Shea, a registered psychotherapist, is going to be with us to talk about breaking down the stigma of mental health in Mental Health Awareness Month.
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1: This week, a news report out of Japan claimed that Honda, the Japanese automaking giant, was set to permanently put on ice plans to build a massive $15 billion EV plant in Alliston, Ontario. Karim Bardizi is the Parliamentary Secretary to the Minister of Industry. I started off my interview with him by asking if Honda has communicated to his office that the plant is dead.
2: So Honda has not confirmed this report. The minister and officials were in touch with Honda today. And what's happening is they're communicating to us that they're going to be in touch soon publicly with their medium and long-term plans.
3: And did that discussion at all involve sort of like any kind of indication one way or the other of why this information was surfacing? Like, did they indicate to you that is under the realm of consideration?
2: I think they'll have to wait for Honda to share their plans publicly. In the meantime, I can tell you that the plant in Alliston is there is very strong. It's at full capacity, over 4,000 employees. And that our auto strategy is anticipated for this kind of eventuality where we know that the global auto shock, the global trading shocks created by the Trump administration's unjustified tariffs are reverberating. And we've got a lot of initiatives underway to help deal with it.
3: So with respect, Mr. Bardizi, did your auto strategy actually prepare for this eventuality? I would put to you that there's a lot of evidence that EVs are no longer or should no longer be the quote unquote, as Minister Champagne said today, North Star of that strategy. It's not just this potential news out of Honda. You have Stellantis and Windsor with Nexstar. GM and its mining partner Vale paused the second phase of their cathode factory project in Quebec. Ended production of BrightDrop in Ingersoll. Ford delayed plans to build electric vehicles in Oakville in favor of the F-Series gas-powered pickup trucks. Like, what more evidence do you need that, you know, deciding to center your strategy on EVs is no longer the right decision?
2: We know in a couple of ways. We know because the Nexstar plant in Windsor has just produced its millionth battery cell. We know that the PowerCo plant in St. Thomas is broken ground. We know that Canadians have an appetite for these EVs, as does the world. You know, in Europe, in February, they had the first month, where their electric vehicle sales actually exceeded internal combustion engine sales. So we know the broad direction is going towards EVs. And yeah, there are going to be some bumps along the way. We also know that consumer incentives are a very much important part of that in a lot of places. And that's one of the reasons we've brought back consumer incentives that are available right now.
3: In fact, though, the broad direction that points upwards for EVs is outside of the most singular important market for the Canadian auto sector, which is the United States. There, demand for EVs has slowed so dramatically that we have all these automakers changing their plans. Is it disingenuous to kind of pose to Canadians tonight that the sector can repivot all of its exports outside of the United States when, in fact, that has never been the case here?
2: No, and what we're doing is we're defending Canada in this trade battle. We're continuing to attract investment in Canada that is serving the American auto market, investments like the recent GM investment in St. Catharines, like the third shift at Stellantis, like the ongoing Ford improvement to its plant in Oakville. But we're also helping with the transition. So I think we need to do both and at the same time. And that's what Canadians expect of us.
3: But again, to respectfully challenge you, Mr. Bidisi, like, are you seriously putting to Canadians tonight that EV demand in Europe and in other markets, which, by the way, are already served by a plethora of automakers outside of Canada, is going to supplant the decline in EV demand and otherwise that we are facing right now in the United States? The investments that you have mentioned nowhere supplant the investment dollars that have already been lost.
2: We have a very strong auto sector in Canada, Vashi, at the moment. 75% of the vehicles manufactured by Honda and Toyota. And we had a 20% month over month increase in auto manufacturing recently in 2026. We know that there's some challenges specifically with the North American marketplace because of the trade war. And we're doing everything we can to support not only investments, but the workers, the supply chain, and our world leading auto parts companies, which not only serve the North American market, but beyond. But at the same time, we do have to diversify. And the good news is that Canadian exports to the world outside are increasing. For instance, our exports to Europe are up 31% year over year. So that's the broad direction that is part of our strategy, as well as the commitments to continue to protect the investments that we have made here.
3: Again, though, is it disingenuous to apply that to the auto sector? If you look closer at the export diversification numbers, yes, exports outside of the United States have increased relative to last year quite significantly. But if you subtract the increase in the price of gold and gold exports more largely, you've actually got a decrease in exports of 3%.
2: Our steel and aluminum exports are up to countries like Poland. I mean, I know this is another subject around exports to Europe, but we have a number of projects. And, you know, we've just announced the largest civilian aircraft purchase ever from Asia, from an Asian airline, the Prime Minister and Minister Jolie in Mirabel today. So I think the strategy is starting to work. But of course, yes, there are some bumps along the way. And yes, obviously, the Trump administration's use of unjustified tariffs is creating some specific ripples in the auto sector. And that's why we're there, by supporting workers and by continuing to invest in the kinds of solutions Canadians want, which needs support from things like EV rebates, but also supports a domestic industry of EV charging and EV suppliers like software, domestic charging infrastructure, whether at apartment buildings or highways. This is the kind of future we are going to need to build if we're going to be a resilient economy, but also serve the kinds of vehicles that Canadians ultimately want to buy.
3: And I understand the objective that you're laying out, and I'm certainly not intimating that the government isn't doing anything. But I am zoning in on the auto sector, which is a unique case. I spoke to the Japanese ambassador back in February, and he made a point in the interview of saying the most critical piece of the relationship between Canada and Japan when it comes to Japanese auto investment in the Canadian auto sector is the tariff-free, barrier-free access to the United States through the free trade agreement that exists between Canada and the United States. So it's not just U.S. investment predicated on access to the U.S. market or the Canadian market. It's other countries like Honda, like the subject of this discussion, that are predicating any increases in investment on access to the American market. Is it delusional to say Europe will save us, Asia will save us, other markets will save us? Do we not have to be honest at this moment in time about the significance of the U.S. market to the auto sector?
2: We have to defend the Canadian access to the American marketplace, which we're doing very aggressively. We're not going to accept a bad deal in that effort. And we also have to diversify. But another thing the Japanese and other automakers who are providing electric vehicles or the kinds of vehicles that are growing in importance that we know is important is rebates. And so that's one of the reasons we're providing that, and to provide the kind of connectivity, the charging infrastructure that people need so they can have confidence in buying these vehicles. And we know that's the broad direction. We know that's our direction of what consumer demand is going to look like. And we are going to be making those choices. We are making those choices now to serve that future demand, just like we invited Japanese automakers to Canada in the 80s. At a time when a lot of people criticized those choices, we invited Japanese automakers into Canada in the 80s, and now they're very important builders in our economy. Three quarters of all vehicles assembled in Canada last year were Honda and Toyota. And so it's these decisions we're making now that are, we think, anchoring the production that we have and setting the stage for future growth.
3: Respectfully, though, Mr. Bardisi, like I was there 4 years ago, 5 years ago, when the federal government said, we're going to put tens of billions of dollars into EVs. This is a sure bet. And now we're faced with a situation where automaker after automaker after automaker is saying that is no longer the case. Why should we trust you? Why should Canadians trust you tonight when you say, no, no, no, this time it really is a sure bet?
2: Because we know that that's where the broad direction is. For instance, EV sales globally were around 10% in 2024. And we know that by 2031, that's going to be over 40%. As I mentioned, Europe had more electric vehicle sales than internal combustion engine sales in January, February of 2026. So we know the broad direction. And we know that this is at a time of a war in Iran where gas prices are a concern, and we've taken some action on that. We know there's going to be more and more interest in this. But at the same time, we're anchoring the investments and respecting the workers and the work that has been done over generations here. And, you know, yes, this is a bumpy time, especially with that U.S. trade action, but we have preserved and maintained investments in GM and St. Catharines, the Stellantis plant with the third shift in Windsor, with the Ford investment in Oakville. So those investments are still happening. And it's all part of the sector that we are currently serving and also looking for future growth.
1: That is Karim Bardisi. He is the parliamentary secretary to the federal industry minister, Melanie Joly, talking about the prospect of Honda permanently putting on ice an EV factory that it was going to build in Alliston, Ontario. The prospect of it not confirmed, as you heard him say. Honda plans to detail its intent in short order to the federal.
0: This is the Vashi Capello Show on the iHeartRadio Talk Network.
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1: Allergy season again?
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1: Yuck! 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

0: vehicles in the auto sector more largely after reports out of Japan that Honda is putting permanently on ice a big future plant in Alliston, Ontario, EV plant. I started off my interview with the conservative trade critic Adam Chambers by challenging him on his assertion that declining demand for EVs, or what's happened here, this decision, is the Canadian government's fault.
1: Sure. So I think it's important to look at what the timeline of how we got to this day. First, you know, it's obviously, it's a very difficult day to be an employee in the auto sector. And of course, when you wake up and you see that your employer has made an announcement like this, people are concerned about their jobs. What the government's auto policy has been for the last number of years was to bet very big on the electric vehicle segment becoming much bigger than it currently is. So you're correct. Demand is down for electric vehicles. But when the government put subsidies in the window for Canadian manufacturers to build electric vehicles, that actually caused some OEMs, including Honda, to move some of the traditional manufacturing outside of Canada and into the U.S. because they were going to make room for their electric vehicle manufacturing lines. Now that demand is not there for electric vehicles and there is some uncertainty about access to the U.S., these companies are rethinking their allocation decisions. Therefore, the fact that the government offered very large subsidies caused them to move the traditional manufacturing outside of Canada, and now they've made a decision to pause or delay, and in this case, cancel their plans to build electric vehicles as they originally intended.
0: But that focus on EVs at the time and those subsidies were not made in a vacuum. Like, I remember it very clearly. The discussion at the time was Joe Biden is putting in the window a brand new industrial policy to center development there on electric vehicles. If we are to compete, and we should want to compete because we have access to critical minerals that are so essential for the construction of these batteries, then we have to figure out a way to do so. Like, that was why the, not just the federal government, who are liberals, but the conservative government in the province of Ontario decided at the time to offer those subsidies. It wasn't like we're going to bet big on this thing because, hey, maybe it works out. It wasn't in a vacuum.
1: Well, I would say I think this is the danger of when you're competing with other countries on subsidies. If these plants or these decisions or these subsidies were not offered by the federal government to retool a factory to build electric vehicles, which demand ended up not being where people projected, if those subsidies were not offered in the window, those manufacturing lines likely would not have moved.
0: You
1: don't know that. Okay, it's possible they wouldn't have moved. But what we guarantee today is that they're not building electric vehicles here as the government projected or hoped that they would. So I think that the government's singular focus on electric vehicles has blinded them from acknowledging the reality of the demand side equation and a risk that if the demand wasn't there, that these electric vehicles wouldn't get made.
0: But do you think, like, do you know for a fact that it's because of a focus on EVs or companies who at the time also shared that focus because they thought the market was going in a certain place, that is the reason that other type of production left? Because the evidence that we have so far, or at least the comments from these companies, is that it is largely in response actually to the threats from Donald Trump and the tariff environment from Donald Trump. It's not like any of them have said, well, you know what, the Canadian government forced our hand, we got to make EVs, so we're taking our stuff elsewhere.
1: Nobody said they had to make EVs, but when you subsidize greatly or offer incredible incentives, as the government did, to make EVs, that would cause a company to rethink their production allocation decisions.
0: Don't you think they were rethinking it already, though, to be fair? Pardon the interruption, but like, they were looking at the demand for EVs worldwide at the time, too, and they were retooling their production to meet that demand.
1: Absolutely. There's no question about it. But the fact that their decision to retool their facilities in Canada and move traditional manufacturing out put us at risk, because if electric vehicles did not take off as they haven't, and they might eventually, but I think what we're suggesting is, and by the way, we should not allow, you know, President Trump to skate off here without any kind of criticism. His tariffs have thrown the entire industry into a tailspin and chaos.
0: So what's the suggestion? Because inherently, like, the federal government, you know, in putting forward their auto strategy and continuing to center it on EVs, say, like, this is about the long-term viability of the industry as a whole. And as you put it off the start of this interview, there are tens of thousands, hundreds of thousands of people employed by that industry who are very worried about the prospect of

0: not making cars in any capacity. EVs, hybrids, regular ones, whatever you want to call it. So what is the alternative? What are you proposing that the government
1: do? Well, I'm glad you asked about proposals because we've had a couple. One was to take the GST off of Canadian assembled vehicles, which I think would support all of those jobs that are currently in Canada at these assembly plants, number one. Number two, when the government re-announced its auto strategy, it included a fairly heavy rebate for Canadians to purchase electric vehicles. That rebate will allow Canadians to purchase foreign-made electric vehicles, including vehicles, electric vehicles made in the U.S. In the current environment, with Donald Trump is tariffing Canadian vehicles to get into the U.S., it doesn't, in my view, it doesn't make sense for the Canadian government to pay Canadians to purchase an American-made vehicle or an electric vehicle from another country. Why don't we support the assembled made vehicles here in Canada, which would be taking the GST off as one idea?
0: Is that incongruent, though, with what you started off saying, which is that subsidization is what led us down the wrong path? I mean, essentially, you're saying like the government interfering in the market is what created the story that we're covering today. You want more subsidies to now solve that?
1: Well, I think what we're offering is an alternative to the government proposal. The government said that they're going to spend $2.3 billion on subsidizing the purchase of electric vehicles. We said, well, look, why don't you take that money and take it off, take the GST off of Canadian-made vehicles instead, as an example. And I would say, in the current moment, the industry is in need of some support. There have not been substantive discussions on CUSMA for some time. In fact, autos has not really been discussed for a lot of those discussions, even when they were going on. So the auto sector is in a period of, you know, uncertainty. We want to, I think, reward Canadians for supporting Canadian assembled automobiles and send a message to the Americans that, you know what, we have an auto sector here. You know, we used to build 2.2 million cars a year in 2015. That number is down by 50% now, or 50% larger. Excuse me, the size of the sector is 50% as it was in 2015. So 1.1, 1.2 million cars. We need to say, we're a big market. We purchase 2 million vehicles a year. We only are selling and building 1.2 million. There's capacity for the Canadian auto market to exist in North America. But the suggestion that the government has that Canadians will now build cars for export around the world is probably an unrealistic objective. The only market that we can realistically send our vehicles to is in the United States.
0: Do you think that's thinking small, though? Like, I understand from a logistics perspective at this moment in time, but if we are to be ambitious and hope for diversified exports and not to land in this position 20 years from now, shouldn't we at least be trying to put a plan in place that allows for that possibility?
1: Sure. I think thinking big is always a good idea. The U.S. market is incredibly large. We should recognize that that is the most likely destination. I have yet to see any true economic stats from the government that support the notion that Canadian-made electric vehicles are competitive in a place like Europe when China and other manufacturers are already building plants in Europe to serve those markets. Asia obviously already has a number of plants, so it's unclear to me where the destination is, they think, and what's the path to get there. The most likely path, the most likely way to save our auto sector is to get to the table with the Americans to make a reasonable deal where both countries
0: and both... You think
1: that's
0: possible given what you just described as President Trump's behavior?
1: Well, I think countries have interests. We should find out where our interests align. As I said, we purchase about 2 million vehicles a year, which means we import a significant number of vehicles. The number one selling truck in this country is the Ford F-150. That all of those get imported into this country. So I think there should be a recognition, and I think there is, by the American administration, that our market is a large market for vehicles. We should respect the fact that we purchase a lot. Therefore, we should be able to sell some of our vehicles into the U.S. market.
2: That is the Conservatives' trade critic, Adam Chambers.
3: This is the Vashi Capello Show on the iHeartRadio Talk Network.
2: Global News. Good afternoon. I'm Darius Zargar. We begin with breaking news. Provincial Health Officer Dr. Bonnie Henry says the four Canadians expected to quarantine in BC after possible exposure to the hantavirus aboard the cruise ship linked to an outbreak are not currently showing symptoms.
4: These people are not infected. They're not patients. Right now, they're people who've had a potential exposure to hantavirus. And yes, all of the four and the two people who've returned to Ontario were on board that cruise ship with the initial person who succumbed to the disease earlier on in April.
2: The Public Health Agency of Canada and Global Affairs Canada chartered a flight for the four Canadians with support from the armed forces. The passengers are expected to quarantine under supervision for just over 2 weeks after they arrive in BC. European ambassadors say Russia's meddling in the Baltic Sea is just a preview of tactics that could be deployed in Canada's north.
5: A panel discussion at the Polish embassy in Ottawa focused on Nordic and Baltic countries' responses to Russian threats and sabotage. Polish ambassador Witold Jelski cited an explosion last November on a rail line used to transport military goods to Ukraine. Swedish ambassador Sinja Burstaller says her country suffered damage to telecom towers and aggressive cyber attacks. Jason White, The Canadian Press.
2: In the weather forecast for the remainder of the weekend, it's going to be mainly cloudy, a bit windy, to a high of 17 degrees in Metro Vancouver, 20 degrees inland. From the Global News Desk, I'm Darius Sargar.
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1: We were just talking with the Daily Debrief panel about some of what's going on in Alberta. A lot of headlines over the past few weeks, in particular around the issue of separatism and a big data breach that occurred in the middle of it all. Matthew Skase is a reporter covering Alberta separatism for the Globe and Mail, and he's with us live to dig a little bit deeper and help us understand exactly what is going on. Hi, Matthew. Great to have you on the show.
2: Thanks for having me, Vashi.
1: I really appreciate you making the time. If we could, because there's a big audience outside of Alberta listening right now, just sort of start at the beginning of this data breach. Like, how big is it and how did it happen?
2: So this is a massive data breach. Basically, what we learned last Wednesday was that this separatist group run by a conservative organizer named David Parker had built this group called the Centurion Project. And he had been touting this tool that he had that was going to support their get out the vote effort during the referendum, which they're expecting to have in mid-October this year. And it had this database that had a bunch of information, mainly people's first and last names and their addresses. And it was going to be used to identify where support laid for separatism. It was going to help them deploy volunteers, how to spend money, things like that. What we learned last week was that Elections Alberta was investigating them and had filed a cease and desist order because it appeared that they had obtained Alberta's voter list, which has a lot of personal information on nearly 3 million Albertans. What my colleagues were able to find just skimming what the underlying data was that there were phone numbers, there were addresses, there were voter ID numbers, which is not information you'd normally find in a phone book. So Elections Alberta went to court on Thursday. They asked for an interim injunction, basically saying you got to shut down this website now because right now every voting Albertan's information is on a public website that you can access. And I can get into more. It's a really convoluted story, but
1: how'd they get the database?
2: Yeah. So what Elections Alberta said is what they do is they put fake names into their voter lists when they give them to parties, which parties are given legally. And when they ran through all the fake names they give different parties, they found that it was traced back to a voter list from the Republican Party of Alberta, which is a separatist party. And so they say with high confidence that this list came from the Republican Party.
1: Okay. And how do we separate between, no pun intended, all the different groups that are kind of involved in the issue of Alberta potentially separating? Because you've named Republican Party, there's the Centurion Project. I know there's the Jeffrey Rath person in his group. Like, how many different groups are involved in all this? And ultimately, who will be driving the referendum issue?
2: That's a great question, because unlike Quebec, we don't have a party that's driving this, and it's fully citizen-led. So we have this group called Stay Free Alberta that's been doing the referendum petition drive. This Centurion Project was entirely separate and had different leadership. The Republican Party is also its own thing that's doing its own advocacy. It's been quieter than most. So this Centurion Project was sort of an offshoot, and it's all basically citizen-led. So it is quite a disorganized group of people right now. There's no official leader for backing the separatist movement.
1: And what can you tell us about the size of that movement and like how much success it's had so far, like how you would qualify that success or lack thereof? Like, where are things at?
2: Yeah, so Alberta's long had a separatist movement. It generally goes between 20 to 30% according to polls that we've seen over the past several years. And that number really hasn't moved. But this group does have a lot of vocal supporters who have a wide presence online. And now they're sort of entering the mainstream because we have this process that's enabled them to hold a referendum. Before that, the mechanism was just too stringent for them to even consider having this put on a referendum ballot. So where we're at now is that they've collected enough signatures. If Elections Alberta is allowed to count them, which is a whole other side story, then we're likely to have a referendum on this issue later this year. And that's what sort of brought them more prominence than they've had in recent years.
1: So I know that they're investigating all the stuff to do with the data breach. We were just playing clips from kind of the debate that occurred yesterday about who knew what when about the data breach. What can you tell that happened rather in the legislature between the leader of the NDP and the premier? Like, what do we know about how much the government knew and their reaction to it? Let's start there, and then we'll get to the NDP.
2: Sure. Yeah. So that's been a big question about who knew what and when. We know that Elections Alberta was first tipped off about this database back at the end of March. So it was presumably live for about a month. What the UCP knew, what the NDP alleges, that the UCP had at least one party staff member attend a meeting on April 16th. And there was a screenshot the NDP provided. And the UCP has said it's not unusual for party members to attend certain events. And they didn't know anything was off when they did attend one of the Centurion Project's meetings. And in that meeting, according to what the evidence the NDP provided, they had thrown up Jason Kenney, former premier's name, onto the screen, which had his address under it. And so that's what the UCP, they said they didn't know until last week. And that's sort of where its position is. And what their line is right now is that they are letting the various investigations unfold.
1: And what about the NDP?
2: Yes, the NDP brought this evidence up yesterday in question period. It is saying that the UCP knew well before. The NDP actually alerted the RCMP about this database on April 17th, which is a day before or day after that meeting. And so their position right now is that the UCP knew well before and let this database sit live for weeks longer.
1: Okay, and how is this playing politically? Like, is the issue of separatism and sort of all these different players and the fact that this breach happened in the minds of Albertans separate from government action, or is there overlap?
2: That's a good question. The government is sort of, I guess, wiping its hands of this particular controversy because it was not the main party involved with either the leak of the database or the one that published it. There have been some legal changes to how Elections Alberta is able to investigate these types of things that Elections Alberta has said basically hamstrung them in their ability to investigate earlier. In the minds of Albertans, it is hard to say where this issue stands for them right now. This has generated a lot of reaction in the province, and I would wager to guess that it has not helped the separatist movement, because it is a major trust issue to have a voter list like this published online. So I guess it's yet to be seen. But like I said, the polls have not moved for support for the separatist movement so far. So that's the little we do know about support.
1: Okay, Matthew, thank you so much. Appreciate your reporting here and your explanation. Thanks so much.
2: Great. Thanks, Vashi. Appreciate it.
1: Thank you. Matthew Skase is a reporter covering the issue of separatism in Alberta for the Globe and Mail. Definitely something that we're going to keep our eyes on. I know Jason Kenney, for example, a former premier of the province. You heard Matthew describe how the NDP have essentially showed a screenshot from that meeting that took place where the voter list was put up on screen, that apparently they used the example of Jason Kenney. Jason Kenney has now put out on social media that he's considering hiring legal representation. He's he's a conservative, but a vocal opponent of the issue of separation. So I'm going to be speaking to him for my Sunday program question period. And then, of course, we'll probably play some of that on this program early next week. But that's sort of an interesting dynamic to this. Also reporting out of Alberta that another former premier, this time from the New Democrats, Rachel Notley, her name is apparently part of this breach as well. I mean, when you have 2.9 million people, that's a huge portion of the province more generally, but in particular of people who are eligible to vote. So my guess is that there continues to be a lot of reaction in that province and elsewhere to it. We heard from privacy commissioners today talking on a whole other subject around OpenAI, that in Alberta they will also likely be looking into.
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1: We are kicking off a special month-long series of explainers today. May happens to be Mental Health Awareness Month. And I have a good friend. His name is Jensen Michael Shea, and he is a psychotherapist, a registered psychotherapist qualifying. And he approached me saying, "Hey, this would be a great opportunity to talk a little bit more about mental health because it is still something that lots of us don't feel comfortable talking about. And there's lots of specifics like burnout and stress, all these different concepts that are out there, but we may not understand fully how to treat or what they mean or all those things." And I jumped at the idea because it's something that I definitely could pay more attention to. And I think it could be an awesome conversation. So every Wednesday for the month of May, we're going to talk to Jensen about different things. And this week, we're going to talk about breaking down the stigma of therapy and just addressing mental health more largely. Jensen Michael Shea is a registered psychotherapist qualifying and the founder of Shea Counseling and Psychotherapy. Hi, Jensen.
7: Hi, Vashi. Thank you so much for having me.
1: Oh, I'm thrilled to have you on the show. I wanted to start off on the idea of stigma around getting help for your mental health, because I think we, you know, in certain circles talk about it more, but it still feels like it's, you know, it is still somewhat stigmatized. What is your experience with that? Does that stigma in your view still exist?
7: Yeah, I mean, I would actually look at thoughts and attitudes towards mental health as a few different categories, one of them being stigma, one of them being barriers, one of them being sort of like myths around what therapy is, and then one being misconceptions around actual therapists. But yeah, I would say that there are still thoughts and attitudes and feelings that still persist today, though it has gotten better, obviously, over the last 10 to 15 years. I think people are more open to talking about things. And then certainly since COVID.
1: So what is, in your view, like the biggest myth about seeking help or getting therapy or going through therapy?
7: I think the biggest myth would probably be like that weakness myth. So like, the idea that, you know, seeking therapy is an admission of failure or an admission of weakness, right? There's often this idea that strong people should be able to handle their problems on their own, you know, through willpower or through decision making, what have you, when the reality is that recognizing when professional support is needed is actually an act of self-awareness and courage. Much like seeing a doctor, right? So like if you had a really bad rash, you're not going to be a hero and try and just like suffer through that. You're going to go see a doctor and try and figure out what's wrong. We need to start thinking about mental health the same way, especially in a proactive sense.
1: I love that framing. And I'm wondering, obviously it's going to be different for everybody, but if you're struggling with something, like you're just having a hard time, let's say, compared to how you felt about issue A, B, or C a month ago, like at what point, like, you know, if the rash shows up and it's getting worse, you know to go to the doctor. Like, do you have any sort of tips or like barometers that we can judge, okay, now it's time for me to see a professional in this space?
7: Yeah, I think when it gets to be too overwhelming, when some of those thoughts or feelings or even behaviors start impacting different areas of your life, I would say that that's definitely one side of the discussion here, is that sort of like when things feel like they're in crisis. But oddly enough, that is another myth about therapy, right? That people only go to therapy when they are in crisis. And I think culture and society is really shifting away from that. Luckily, yes, that is still needed. But I really do think that moving towards a proactive approach to seeking therapy is really beneficial, right? Because it helps us develop the tools and strategies to navigate stressors in our lives and deal with thoughts, emotions, and behaviors in a different way with some specialized help.
1: I imagine, like, to extend the analogy, it's like doing stuff to prevent yourself from getting the chronic condition that lands you in the hospital, right? Like kind of framing it differently.
7: 100%. Like, you know, we eat healthy, we stay active, we go to the gym in order to prevent certain conditions, diseases, and things down the road. We should really be looking at our mental health the exact same way. Because if we can focus on learning those tools and strategies now, and sometimes it's even just a communication strategy. So I look at like a family setting, for example. If there are issues within a family setting and someone comes to see me as a client and they're having difficulty within their family, well, we can help work through coping skills to better deal with some of those difficult situations in the family. We can work on communication skills and really sort of gauge and learn how to approach different situations that will only better our mental health moving forward and won't have as much of an impact because we're dealing with it in a healthier way from the get-go.
1: And what do you say to someone who is, again, sort of circling back to your first point about this misconception of like it's an admission of failure or something? Like, what do you say to someone who's worried that going to get help makes themselves feel like they can't cope and they don't sit right with, like, they don't sit well with that. I would definitely be one of those people, right? Where I feel like, you know what I mean? Like, just to be honest, like
7: I do,
1: you know, you have this, like, I gotta be tough. I'm wondering what you would say to someone in that situation.
7: I would say that it's kind of twofold. That's part of that social stigma that we sort of talk about. And that social stigma comes from the fear of labeling, right? Having others have this impression about us that we're either broken or unstable and therefore we need a therapist. The other part would be, really taking the time to think about what we need mentally to move forward and how some of these tools and strategies can help us deal with everyday situations, whether it is stress at work or stress in a relationship or anxious feelings we have. I think the first step or my advice to anyone would be, you know, most therapists, I certainly do this in my own practice, have free consultations where you sort of just get to know us for 15 minutes. You see if you click, if it's a fit, you discuss what maybe your goals might be. Really, I kind of call that 15-minute consult the vibe check, right? And that's, I think that's really important for people who maybe are a little more hesitant to seek therapy. Just talk to someone who is a therapist, and maybe that might persuade you or help you understand why doing that is important.
1: And just before we I let you go, I did want to sort of just go over a little bit what we will talk about over this month so that people who have questions can text them into me anytime. And then we can put some of those to you. So we're going to talk about burnout, both digital and otherwise, imposter syndrome, productivity culture. What if you have 30 seconds, just sort of sum up what you hope we can talk about. And then if you're listening, send us a message, 71010.
7: Yeah, I really just think that, you know, a lot of us are dealing with a number of different stressors in our lives. And the thing with stress is that there is some good stress and then there's some not so good stress, the negative stress. And we kind of define that in the psychological world of distress being the negative stress and eustress, which is sort of like what we consider the positive stress. But what's really important to your listeners would be, to sort of think about some of these topics, think about how they impact you, and think about what you would want to do and what tools you would want to learn and build to better manage some of those thoughts, feelings, emotions, situations, or stressors moving forward in your life.
1: Perfect. I'll leave it there and we'll talk again next week. Thanks, Jensen.
7: Perfect. Thank you so much, Vashi. I appreciate it.
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23: Global News at 5 p.m. I'm Joshua Azizi. The Canadians on board a cruise ship at the center of a deadly hantavirus outbreak are returning home to BC this weekend. Canadian health officials say they are following strict isolation protocols in order to get the four home without exposing anyone else to the virus. Global's Angela Jung has the details.
24: The four flying to BC on a federally chartered aircraft, accompanied by a quarantine officer. officials not releasing any details about the individuals.